0: 50 years later, Youth Month, the voices.
1: If we thought they would talk to us through a loudspeaker or something like that, all of a sudden the same policeman who threw the tear gas canister opened fire on the students.
2: We didn't experience apartheid firsthand, so the events of 1976 can sometimes feel distant. However, when we learn about the bravery of students who risked everything for their rights in education, the story becomes very real. The challenge is making that history relevant to today's realities.

0: In case you missed it.
1: Are there any ways in which, from a party liberation movement to liberation movement level, that the ANC has these conversations with, in particular, ZANU-PF?
2: Not only ZANU-PF. A few months ago, we held the conference of liberation movements. Remember that even in Mozambique, when there were elections, there was a huge upheaval with consequences that were quite negative for us as a region and for us as South Africa. So when those discussions are taking place, an honest conversation does take place about the way that each one of us are running our own affairs.
1: Mdumiseni Ntuli, the ANC chief whip in Parliament.
0: That was National Briefing this morning with Kathy Mutlatlana.

0: In case you missed it.
1: Let me go to Mtata. Thabo, good morning.
2: Morning, Aunt Kathy, and good morning to
1: you. Yo, Thabo, Aunt Kathy, so early on a Friday morning, Awamara, yo.
2: I have a lot of respect for you.
1: Okay, let me say I appreciate it, Ke.
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Hi, I'm Phumotso KG Moeketsi, and I believe in music's ability to connect, to heal, to remind, and to bring joy. 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Because where words fail,

Well, certainly, if you've risen with me this morning, you might not be living on borrowed time because it's a brand new day. Your eyes are wide awake and you feel that breath through your soul. A very good morning to you. It's 2 minutes past.

0: just up wondering about your next side hustle, or perhaps what to do with regards to income generation. We've got it all here, right here for you. Welcome to Quantum, 3 to 5 a.m., the Wednesday edition, and welcome back to it. So today I'd like us to think about something many of us experience almost every day, but really stop to question. A slice of bread that goes stale. Vegetables forgotten in the fridge. Leftovers that sit for a day or two before being thrown away. They seem like small losses, right? But what happens when millions of households are making those small decisions every day? The same small decisions, because food waste isn't always dramatic. It doesn't always look like overflowing bins or discarded supermarket stock. Sometimes it looks like everyday habits that become normal. And that raises an uncomfortable question this morning, but something we can look at together, no doubt. If food prices are rising and many South Africans are struggling to put food on the table, why are vegetables, bread and fruit still among the foods wasted most often? Did you know that? And we're buying more than we need, ultimately. That's that sense of security. Or have we become so accustomed to small losses that we no longer notice them? This morning, we're exploring household food waste patterns and asking whether our biggest food waste might actually be the waste we don't see. Because sometimes the most important questions are hidden in the smallest behaviors. It's going to be good. We invite your contributions this morning. What are your thoughts on food waste, loss? Are you even aware of what is wasted within your household? We've got so this and so much more for you this morning. Come on in, connect with us on WhatsApp, send us voice notes, let us know where you're from. You can stay anonymous, but certainly recognize your town, your city, and of course, this beautiful landscape you live in. Connect with us on WhatsApp, 0614 104 107. A very good morning to you.
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2: Every generation has their own struggle. They have their own thing that they need to fight for. For the generation of 1976, it was very clear what they had to fight for. Better education. So we find 50 years later that our state of education, there's still more that needs to be done. We had Fees Must Fall, you know, just a decade ago. So the youth of today just need to, number one, understand that when it comes to what you believe in, absolutely fight for it. In 1976, they've lost their lives. What can you do in this particular day and age? And it doesn't have to be something big, right? It doesn't have to be a protest of 10,000 students. It can be as small as trying to make a change in your family, if not your family, your community, your street, to your grade at school.
1: Different generations, different experiences. One South Africa, 50 years later, only on SAFM, leading the conversations that move us. Mm-hmm.

you're working night shifts. We got you. We got you. The Commodores. What a old school throwback. Jonas Gwangwai and a double up with Morwa. 15 past 3 a.m. Good morning. Welcome to it. Come on in. It's Quantum Time. And yeah, I've just opened up, if you were with me a few minutes ago, with the concrete understanding of the small waste we make with regards to discarding food could make a huge difference, right? When small waste becomes a big problem, that's what we're looking at this morning. And not in a sense of judgment, but ultimately, when we really look closely at something, we inspect and reflect, we can truly change up our habits to contribute to the bigger whole. Every small change is phenomenal and radical in the difference it makes. That ideally is what quantum's about. Every small change of direction, every small step forward to the side is something you have absolute control over and can create the hugest difference in just choosing a different direction in your life. So in discussion this morning in another part series of our focus in on food waste and loss, one of the most interesting findings from recent research is that households often don't waste large amounts of food at once, right? This has been researched, and we'll unpack more of this as we go along, but many reported throwing away, just for example, a small bowl of food. Others discarded a single plate of leftovers. Some admitted that food waste happens regularly, even if quantities seem insignificant. And perhaps that's the challenge, right? We tend to associate waste with excess. But what if waste is actually being driven by repetition? Those small daily habits. A little bit today, a little bit tomorrow, and another little bit next week, and it all adds up. Eventually, those small amounts become tons of food, lost across communities and across the country. Which leads to another question worth considering. Are we understanding how much food we waste? Because the amounts seem to be small, right? And beyond the economic cost, there is also a social reality. Every piece of edible food that ends up in a bin represents resources that we use to produce it. Water, energy, labor, transport, money. Think of the larger system. Perhaps food waste is not always about carelessness. Perhaps it's also about what we've come to accept as normal. Have we changed the way we think about food? Well, at least perhaps this morning we can consider looking at it differently, because opening the conversation, food has always been more than something we consume. It carries cultural meaning, family traditions, social values. Many South Africans grew up with the idea that food should be shared and not wasted. And that's a good one, right? The philosophy of Ubuntu reminds us that our well-being is connected to the well-being of others. Yet today, edible food still finds its way into bins every single day. So we're asking some difficult questions this morning. But if you contribute, you'll see it shift. Should throwing away edible food be considered socially unacceptable in a country where many people still experience hunger? Another question for you. Have changing lifestyles and urban living weakened our culture of sharing food? That's something to consider. Or is food waste simply the reality of modern life, where busy schedules, convenience, and changing consumption habits make some waste inevitable? And here's today's debate motion. Food waste is no longer just an economic or environmental issue. It's becoming a reflection of how society values food itself. Think about that. Do you agree? Or do you think household food waste is simply a practical reality that cannot be completely avoided? Because today's conversation is not only about what we throw away, it's about what those choices reveal about our habits, our values, our relationship with food. What is your relationship with food? Do you think about the leftovers you throw away? Or do you make sure you clear the plates because you're so super conscious that food at many times can be scarce? Are you aware of the hungry tummies in South Africa? Are you aware of
the greater value chain and the inconsistency in delivering food when, quite honestly, it comes from Mother Earth? Why do people still go hungry? We've looked at the systems issue. We've given you an expanded viewpoint of that, and we're honing in to look at food waste and habits within your household. Let me know what your thoughts are. What if you're aware of your food waste habits and what you do to perhaps counter that. Connect with us on WhatsApp this morning. Good morning. Do so. Come on in. 0614 104 107. You can call us too. 086 000 2032. Coming up, we touch base with Tello Madondo, who is a PhD candidate with absolute research and focus on food loss and waste in South Africa and in context, food waste on the ground. And we've been unpacking his research over a series over the past few weeks. Today we hone in on exactly that. Household food waste patterns. What are yours? Let us know. Good morning. Come on in.

0: Gorgeous music to set the tone for midweek. Wednesday, the 10th of June, believe it, quantum time. And the sounds of Stimela, African Changes, and none other than Afrosoul Ati featuring Linda Mzuzo with Mgabeni in a double up. 3:30 it is. Come on in, asking you this morning if you're aware of how much you waste. The small amounts perhaps that add up daily in your kitchen, right? Are you aware of the food waste? And if you are aware, do you think that you could eliminate a bit more of waste in your kitchen? Think about that, right? Come on in. Welcome to it. Connect with us on WhatsApp, 0614 104 107. Ultimately, we look in on household food waste this morning. In a recap, over the past 3 weeks, the focus has been on understanding food waste as a complex social, economic, and environmental issue rather than simply a matter of individual behavior. We've explored how South Africa wastes over 10.3 million tons of food annually, while millions of people remain food insecure. This highlighted the contradiction between food abundance and hunger, raising questions about whether the challenge lies in food production, distribution, affordability, or access. The discussion showed that food waste is closely linked to inequality and infrastructure. Poor households often experience food loss because of limited storage, unreliable electricity, transport challenges, while wealthier households tend to waste food through overbuying and overconsumption. Small-scale farmers and traders also face losses due to inadequate infrastructure and market access. We also examined the environmental impacts of food waste, including wasted water, energy, land, and labor, as well as methane emissions from landfill disposal. This demonstrated that food waste is not only a food security issue, but also a climate and sustainability concern. In week three, the focus shifted to informal settlements, particularly Wallerstein in Cape, on the Cape, right? The Western Cape, I believe, to understand how housing, infrastructure, and poverty influence food access and food security. We explored how overcrowding, inadequate sanitation, lack of refrigeration, and insecure living conditions affect the way people store food, prepare, and consume. Now, the discussion reinforced the idea that where people live plays a significant role in shaping food security outcomes. This week, we focus specifically on household food waste patterns and the factors that influence food waste in low-income urban communities. Food loss and waste, FLW for short, is a global challenge, with approximately one-third of all food produced worldwide being lost or wasted. Think of that, one-third worldwide. In South Africa, more than 10.3 million tons of food are wasted annually, despite persistent food insecurity. Food waste has significant consequences for food security, the economy, employment opportunities, and the environment. And our aim this week in the discussion is to understand what foods are wasted, how much is wasted, why waste occurs, and what can be done to reduce it. And to bring our guest into the conversation, a contribution from his PhD research on food loss and waste, we have Kelo Madondo on the line. Good morning, Kelo. How is, I believe you're still in Cape Town. How is Cape Town doing? Where exactly are you?
1: Cape Town is good. Cape Town is good. Good morning. Good morning, Angela. Good morning to the listeners. I'm based in the Western Cape in the city of Bellville. Bellville is one of the smaller cities, just a few kilometers. It's about it's about 20 kilometers, 22 maybe, from Cape Town. Mm-hmm. And it's part of the northern suburbs. It's actually part of what is, it's an entry city or an entry town to the city of Cape Town. So it's between Paarl and Cape Town. It's good. The weather is perfect. We had rain yesterday, but it wasn't as bad as the previous two storms that we had. So everything is cool. How are you?
0: Oh, thank you for that breakdown. I am well, Kelo. I'm glad that the storms weren't as bad as a few weeks ago. And one thing I know about Cape Town is that in winter it does rain. It's a different climate altogether with the mix of climatical conditions. Josie is just cold and dry. It doesn't rain. Thank you for that.
1: Yeah, so absolutely.
0: Delo, I mean, there's so much work you're doing on the ground. I've seen you've published a few articles. Bringing to Life is what we're doing, your research on food loss and waste, and honing in this morning on household food waste patterns. And just for our listeners, understanding that this is research you did on the ground, perhaps we can begin there, in obviously with looking at your PhD and studies and doing the research. You have to go in and focus on your research. Where did you, how did you go about doing the research for your PhD? Let's maybe start there and then unpack some of the pointers.
1: Okay, Angela, this is a product of the Institute for Social Development, which is a department of the EMS faculty of the University of the Western Cape. That is where I'm currently pursuing my PhD. And one of the basic sort of, you know, approaches of the institute is to solve practical problems that people experience on a day-to-day basis in terms of social development. So when we were tasked to look at what challenges we can venture into to try and, you know, make people's lives easier, I decided I will look at waste. And there is so much waste in our society, and one of the areas where one could zoom in at the time when I was doing my honors, when I did my honors, I focused on waste in general, that is solid waste all over. You can see when we go to our locations, there's just waste all over the show. And when I progressed into my master's program, I then decided I would like to look at the real source of poverty, which is, you know, hunger. And if you look at why people are poor, the first step is to identify the measurement of poverty is the food basket. So when you look at hunger, why are people hungry? People are not just hungry because they don't have food. You know, accessibility, food is there. Like we said in the past couple of weeks, that South Africa produces enough food. We've got enough food to feed the entire nation. But why are we hungry? One of the reasons is that there's so much food that is thrown away. And today we will look at the patterns, like you've summed it up. We look at the types of food wasted, the quantities, the frequency, which is one of the most important things, and our disposal methods, as well as the, you know, the cultural habits and the impacts and the impacts of waste. So that's basically how I came to research on waste, food waste.
0: Such an important research focus point, because I agree with you, that sits very closely in my heart. I've also worked with solid waste management, the circular economy and food waste over several years with international and local NGOs in townships. And it is such a critical factor to share this knowledge, to, and so in part educate and unpack how we as individuals can create fundamental differences in how we go about everyday habits, in particular with food. Because I agree, I don't understand how we do not have enough food. People go to bed hungry when food comes from the earth. So let's just zoom out quickly, Kelo, and reestablish a focus on what the environmental, economic, and social impacts of food waste actually are.
1: Well, you see, the starting point, the choice of the Wallerstein area, the community of Wallerstein was a conscious choice. I deliberately chose that space because it's a microcosm of what informality is. The informal settlements that we experience in our living spaces, in our living communities, it represents what South Africa has become. You know, if you go to KZN in Umlazi, if you're in Johannesburg, in Gauteng, in Soweto. I mean, when I grew up, there was a place in Soweto called Mshenguville in Mfulo, which was started by one of the philanthropists at the time, was a businessman, Mr. Shabalala. And that's where we saw the beginning of shanty living, shanty town, informal area. That was the first time in South Africa we had an informal settlement, which was, you know, demolished after a couple of years, and now it's a beautiful park. As to how we found ourselves with such a proliferation of informal settlements, it's another, you know, it's a discussion for another day. But we do have these informal settlements. In Wallerstein's case, it was a similar setup where people came together, you know, because of migration and, you know, living conditions wherever they were coming from, and some being chased out of, you know, being pushed out of their settlements. And they found a farm that was vacant, 8 acres in the Kraaifontein area. They mm-hmm. occupied the space, and that's how the place started developing. And I say in my writing, in my article, that it started off in the community of Ubuntu. You know, when people come together and they share and they live together, they are poverty stricken. But at a later stage, you know, the city of Cape Town took them to court to evict, and the court decided they are not going to be moved. It's called the Grootboom case. I think I spoke about it before. That's how then the court decided the city must provide amenities. That is when now the RTP houses were built. So it's a mixture of RTP houses, informal areas, and it keeps spreading. Today there's a new, you know, development of informal areas, and people keep just spreading, and shacks are being built every day. So I wanted to look at how is it that we can educate our communities in such environments to try and think about, you know, consciously take decisions on food handling. Because it's a decision. Like you said earlier when you summed it up before, you spoke about the frequency on how often do you throw food away? Mm-hmm. How much quantities mm-hmm. of those food do you throw away? If you look at, you know, today in the study of Wallasting, which represents what is happening generally, people, you know, someone will buy a loaf of bread, you know, cut a slice of bread or take a slice if it's sliced already, and they eat two or three slices, and the other, you know, slices are left in the open. And within a few hours, the bread has dried up, it's not even, you know, palatable anymore, mm-hmm. and they throw it away. So it's these small conscious, you know, activities that need to be activated in our people to say, if you throw food away, you know, whether it's bread, it's in this research, it turns out vegetables are also the most wasted types of crops. Because if you look at it, people buy vegetables, it's very minimal the amount that they pay. You know, buy a cabbage for 10 rands, you chop a piece of it, you cook it, the rest of it stays there, and you don't think about it. Within a couple of days, you know, it's spoiled, and you throw it away. People throw away fruit. I've seen kids, you know, when parents bring fruit at home, they would eat a banana here, eat an apple there, and the rest of it is just left, you know, in the open. And once it's left there, it starts spoiling, it's thrown away. So that's how, you know, we tend to lose our resources. Rice is also another aspect of food, a food crop that is thrown away. People cook lots of food, and at a later stage, they find, no, it's no longer, you know, tasty, it's no longer palatable. Mm. Sometimes there's infestation also, because in our communities, as you indicated, people don't have proper storage, we don't have refrigeration, some of us are struggling with those basic, you know, infrastructure and amenities. So you find there's mice, there's insects. Once food is infested with mice and a whole lot of, you know, unhealthy items, then we find it being thrown away. If you go to our public open spaces in every locality, in every area, especially in informal areas, in informal settlements, you will find animals feeding on, you know, food that is thrown out in the open. And these small quantities, that is where the problem lies. Because if every household, in this research, we discover that, you know, most people said, yeah, I throw away a small bowl of food, you know, half a plate here. You know, sometimes the child doesn't want to eat the food, and, you know, the food becomes spoiled and we throw it away. If you put it together, you know, it cascades down to a huge amount of food that we throw away. So the volumes are maybe small at a household level, but if you think about it, think of each household throwing away a plate of food every day. I mean, that is thousands and thousands of kilograms, of tons of food. Yeah.
0: It all adds up. You're so spot on. I mean, when you talk about small parts of food being thrown away daily, we're talking about small bowls of food, one plate of food at a time, and of course, occasionally multiple plates, particularly when it comes to ceremonies and rituals and gatherings. And just to break down your study for our listeners, foods that you alluded to, most wasted that the research has come up with is vegetables at 18.4%, bread at 14.5%, fruit at 11.3%, rice and mealy-meal 10%, and meat 9.2%. When we look at our habits and the importance of, perhaps you use this word, being conscious of the amounts of food we waste, if we had to look at this and change over patterns, certainly collectively we could create a dent in the food wastage. Let's discuss the food wastage and what if we focus in on changing our habits and what that would mean, particularly in low income neighborhoods and communities, because the storage of food and the preparation of food in itself sometimes doesn't have the support of what's needed through electricity or transport systems, etc., or access to gardens, you know, that are close. So when we look at changing these habits, and then fundamentally what it would take to change these habits, let's also understand the disposal of food and how we can turn this idea, this consciousness, into something that works for communities in sharing food as well. Have we lost the ability or the understanding of the Ubuntu Botho values which influence the way we share food and share within community?
1: Yeah, I mean, all is not lost, Angela. We always must be on a positive side. You know, when you look at our communities, as much as people are struggling and as much as we are, you know, having a lot of people, you know, we're living below the poverty line, there are signs of positive signs of hope, in the sense that there are people who still share food, because the research shows that some of the people in the study that we did, you know, some of the people acknowledge the fact that, yes, we do share food with our communities. We know the street kids, we give food. So that is the starting point. Food must be shared. Before you even start thinking about doing anything on food that is surplus food or extra food, share it. Give it to someone who's poor. There is always somebody who needs a meal. You know, everywhere in South Africa, everywhere, I can dare to say, I can put my head on the block now, in every street corner in town, there will be somebody who's hungry. So whenever you have some extra food, you know, have Ubuntu. Share. It's a regular thing. You know, I grew up in a family where my mother would always say, every time we have a dinner to eat in the night before we sleep, she would always, you know, she would insist that something must be left. What if somebody comes knocking? What if there's a person, you know, lost somewhere, going somewhere? And, you know, in our neighborhood, we would always have people referring, you know, strangers to my home, because my parents were very comforting people. Even today, they are doing marriage counseling. They are doing a lot, but we'll talk about that some other time. So sharing is the most important thing. They say sharing is caring. And Ubuntu demands of us to share food. That is the starting point. Before we do anything with food, we must use it for food security. We must make sure the others are, you know, are well nourished and well fed. So if we look at the food that the disposal methods that people can adopt, before you throw food away, share it. But if you cannot share the food, maybe the food is overly spoiled. It cannot be eaten, you know, because safety is the other element. You can't give people food that will poison them. So you can give it to animals. You know, dogs can eat food that is spoiled. If you can't give it to animals, if you can't share it with the animals, with the birds, with, you know, other animals in your neighborhood, you can use it for composting. You know, you can use, you remember, this is called root to root. It's the circular economy, where if it comes from the root, then it must go back to where it belongs.
0: 100%.
1: It goes down again to... So that is what people must start thinking of. If you cannot do anything else with food, then take it and use it for compost. In the community garden, there are community gardens all over. In schools, there are school governing bodies where, if you don't have a community garden, please, it's up to you to start that garden. I know there's a whole lot everywhere. In Soweto, where I come from, there's a team that converted a sports field that was no longer used into a food security garden. I know in Khayelitsha here, and in Luandle in Cape Town, there's places where there are community gardens everywhere. So you can donate the food so that it can be used as compost.
0: You've mentioned that, Kelo, just to come in on there, because I, in a personal capacity, deal with food waste recycling into compost. And in the research and journey that I've taken, the realization that our soils need to be rehabilitated to hold and feed our plants with nutrients that are essential.
1: Absolutely.
0: Is so critical.
1: Absolutely.
0: And your reference to the circular economy, one of the principles in the circular economy is exactly that. the regeneration of our natural systems. So it goes back to old school roots. You know, what comes from the earth goes back into the earth. And so then creating our own decentralized community gardens. And you also unpacked so beautifully a return to the cultural practices of Ubuntu Porto values that influence food waste and food sharing. But how do we then, you know, there's consciousness, awareness, education, and then there's life running around like a freight train, and we're on that train. So how do we ground and structurally change human behavior, say one household at a time, fundamentally in your opinion and from what you've said, researched, and then how do we add practical actions, and perhaps you can share this, that households, communities, businesses could actually utilize to reduce food waste?
1: Look, the starting point is what we call separation at source. Our kids need to learn, and families, everybody, it's our role, all of us, we need to put shoulder on the wagon. We need to teach each other the importance of separating our waste. You see, one of the greatest challenges for municipalities and for food loss and food waste within the settlement space, within the households and the urban areas, is that we have waste that comes from families, from households, and it's a number of things. In the study here, 48% of the people that I interviewed, you know, said they use the municipal bin to throw their food. And it's all clustered in there. You find everything in the bin, beetroot, carrots, cabbage. You find all sorts of food items thrown in the bin into one sort of plastic, where even the waste collectors, there's people who collect the waste collectors from bins, there's people who eat from dustbins. We see them every day going through the dustbins. So they find it difficult, and that's how then the pollution comes in, because now a person comes, they are looking for food, they are hungry, and they have to scrape in the bin and throw that away, but if you separate food, separate items at source, you know, organic items one side, plastic one side, metal items like cans, because there's people who collect cans. If you separate all the waste from the beginning, from your household, by the time it goes into the bin, then it's all separated. It makes things easier for waste collectors, not just for people who scrape in the bins, but also for the municipality, because, you know, the municipality now is all the municipalities, in fact, are mandated to look into organic waste. And I know the city of Cape Town and the Western Cape government are in the lead. We spoke about the fact that, you know, in 2027, which is next year, people will no longer be allowed to throw organic waste in landfill sites, which is what contributes to climate change. So the starting point is to separate waste accordingly, so that, you know, people can take what they can use. Recyclers can take scrap. Those who are hungry can take food, so that if it goes out, in a very, you know, should I say, manageable way, so that the ecosystem can take it. But if we throw things just in one dustbin, that's how then, you know, we experience problems with municipalities being unable to separate between all the solid waste and organic waste, and then everything just goes into landfill sites, and that is what creates problems for our living in the environment.
0: There are many points that you've picked up, and I just want to, in, you know, share with you too. Indeed, Cape Town municipality and focus on legislation has been that there's a ban on food waste to landfill, wet waste, for 2027. I believe it's in Gauteng as well, and certainly nationally, when you look at the imprint of legislation and how we as households can tap into making sure we separate our food at source. And you alluded to that, how important that is, and separating your food waste then leaves less contamination for any recyclable waste that then feeds into a system of livelihood opportunity and socioeconomic development for waste collectors, reclaimers, that fit into the system and save the municipality millions of rands because of recycling. So we need to participate as a whole, as households. Let's then just, as we work toward summarizing what we've shared this morning, what you've shared from your research, is how can we then collectively, individually, actually reduce food waste and so contribute to improving food security in South Africa? Expand on that. Perhaps if we really get it, if we really understand that it's the systems are interconnected and we all play a role, we will do our part to make the difference and change our behaviors. What are your thoughts on that?
1: Look, it's important that people need to work as a community. You know, Ubuntu calls for us to be communal beings. Ubuntu ngumuntu ngabantu. That's what we say in Zulu. You are never an island. A person is never an island. So if we start putting together action in a communal sense, in a way that will you know, impact us as a family, as a household, but it also will go out to impact the neighborhood in terms of the streets that we're living in. During the old apartheid days, you know, before the democratic era, we used to have street committees. We used to have committees that were looking after the well-being of, you know, the neighborhood. If you had, you know, 3, 4, 5 people taking care of this section of the community, and the other section had 3, 4, 5 people, that's how then you came to develop a committee of the neighborhood, where in my language we would call them amadoda asekhlaleni, and people that's how we were able to control things like, you know, the social ills like crime and all these other evils that we have in our society. So if people can start looking at that, in the Walasdin area, for example, we have a community urban, we call them urban farmers, small-scale urban farmers, where people would collect leftover food and leave it out in the gate next to the main bin. If the municipality is coming, they would take the main bin, but they know that they would have to leave the small packets of leftover food that would be collected by the urban collectors to feed their piggery, to feed their small chicken farms. So if people can start doing such activity in a communal sense, to come together to make conscious decision, if schools can encourage, you know, waste clubs, waste collection stations, that is how we can start solving this problem at a big scale. Because if we start looking at these small, like we spoke on these small items that people throw away. If you look at, you know, people throwing away a small bowl of food, if it's small bowls of food in one family, you have 3, 4, 5 of them. In one neighborhood, it's hundreds of small bowls of food. That becomes a ton of food. And if it's a community, like in a township like Soweto, tons and tons of small bowls become, you know, a big number. So people must start thinking about how to come together. I mean, solutions may be different for different communities. Mm-hmm. If we decide in our area that, look, we're going to focus on making sure that all the vegetables that are thrown away are taken to that specific community garden. Somebody may want to say, you know, we will decide that all the bread that we can use it for this specific purpose. There's a whole lot that can be done. I mean, I've seen people, even in the olden days, if you think about it, many people were able to prepare scrumptious, delicious meals from leftovers. I know people can make banana loaves from overripe bananas.
0: Yeah. Yeah.
1: Why do we throw away bananas when people can bake us a banana loaf cake? Why do we have to forget these things? I guess maybe because of our urban lifestyles, we need to go back to our traditional ways of living, where we can, you know, teach our children how to take care of these resources. Because as you mentioned earlier, these resources, they pinpoint to the loss of all the other major, you know, requirements for survival. Water, for example, the amount of water that we waste.
0: Absolutely.
1: If we waste food, we are wasting,
0: production.
1: You know,
0: yeah.
1: Our labor, our energy, it's everything that we need. We are complaining about, you know, electricity, but we still throw away food when we have to use electricity for storage of food. So we have to look at all the smaller elements that can be tapped into to sort of, you know, unlock this big problem. Yeah.
0: Thank you for that, Thelo. I mean, you've alluded to something really huge. Perhaps in an urban context, our perspectives of how we look at food needs to be considered as well. I think we've got to an age with genetic modification, the perfection of packaging, that if a vegetable or fruit doesn't look perfect, you know, we don't purchase it, or we don't find that we can use it. That in itself needs to change it up. Nature is not perfect. It's imperfect in its most amazing way. Thank you for your research, your time this morning, and the considerations you put on the table. I mean, we have discussed, and we want to reiterate, that food waste is driven by both behavioral and structural factors. I understand that you are keen to connect with communities, with schools, in this you know, forward path of education and shared knowledge. Nelo, how can people get hold of you and connect with you?
1: 079-937-2026. I repeat, 079-937-2026. Or you can email me on bcmfcsa@gmail.com. I would like to talk to everyone, you know, wherever you are, in schools, preferably schools, because this is where we need to plant the seed, you know, in the little minds. And when kids are still young, they learn quick, and they can also share within their households. But also, I'm open to talk to the corporate sector, different government, you know, departments also, and businesses. We would want to get everybody engaged in reducing our impact on climate change, but also impacting food security, because that is the most important thing. We cannot let people go hungry when we know that the price of food is very expensive.
0: Yeah. 100%. If we change our habits, work in community can make a huge difference. We'll catch up with you in 2 weeks' time again. Thank you for your knowledge shared. Have a good day, and take care of Cape Town.
1: Thank you so much. You make it sound like I'm the mayor. I'll try and take care of Cape Town.
0: Why not?
1: Thank you so much, Angela. Have a blessed evening.
0: Thank you, Nelo. Wonderful, wonderful. So in reflection, I mean, if 85% of households discard edible food, while many South Africans experience hunger, what does this reveal about our relationship between food waste, inequality, and food security? Think of that. Let us know what your thoughts are. 0614 104 107 on WhatsApp. It's now 2 minutes after 4 a.m. And coming up for Quantum Shift in a few minutes' time, we will share the information on the 13th Annual Environmental Summit taking place in July. Compliance reporting enforcement. That is the focus of the summit. And we have our guest in studio to talk us through this and the importance of legislation, governance, and enforcement of our law when it comes to the protection of our environment. That up next.
2: This June, Youth Month, SFM brings South Africans together across generations to reflect, challenge, remember, and reimagine the future. From students to struggle veterans, from campus

0: such as yourself?
1: No, definitely myself. I am neutral. Myself, I'm not implicated.
0: Dr. Matladze, we're going to have to leave it there.
2: That was National Briefing This Morning with Cathy Mutlatlana. 50 years later, Youth Month, The Voices.
3: Why do we have a police
4: when I took the initiative, therefore, to say, what about communicating with the then Minister of Bantu Education to say, can you explain, you know, what are you trying to achieve? But he decides to send the police to come and arrest me.
5: We realize that the ugly head of apartheid is showing itself once again. Now, from the statement that the university released last night, there is no difference from that statement and the statement that was released by F.W. de Klerk in October 1989.
2: Quantum Shift, where today's talk meets real life.
6: 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And on Wednesdays, we do focus in on the green economy. We look at entrepreneurship and how those two complement each other and go hand in hand. But our focus this morning is an important focus. The 13th Annual Environmental Summit is a two-day high-level forum focused on environmental compliance, reporting, governance, and enforcement that brings together government, industry, legal experts, academia, and civil society. Brought to you by the Intelligence Transfer Center, and standing by to talk to us, we have Warren Steyn in studio with us. If you want to connect on the conversation at any stage, if you're curious about the information, do send us a voice note or a message on WhatsApp 0614 104 107.
2: Green economy, turning waste into work, building local futures.
6: So now, the 13th Annual Environmental Summit is hosted in Johannesburg this year on the 22nd and 23rd of July at the NH Hotel in Sandton. And the summit positions itself as one of South Africa's leading platforms for environmental law, enforcement, dialogue, and ESG, environmental social governance integration across sectors such as mining, energy, fuels, biodiversity, and corporate sustainability. There are core focus areas of the program across the board where the structured real-world implementation and accountability will be included. And to talk to us more about this summit and share some of the exciting speakers that have come on board for your education and bringing you into what is needed, we have Warren Steyn, who is a project manager at the Intelligence Transfer Center. Good morning, Warren. Good to have you actually come into studio. We haven't met yet, but we've spoken. Really good to meet up with you. How are you? And let's jump into it. What is ITC?
7: Good morning, Angela. Yes. Thank you for having me. So ITC, we're a level one BBBEE, black-owned R&D conference organizer. Mm-hmm. About 20 years, we've been researching, pressing national priorities, and developed strategic platforms. We host around 40 events a year. These include your conferences, summits, workshops, training programs. And we bring together government, law enforcement, industry, NGOs, and communities.
6: Mm, okay, wow, that's quite a powerhouse right there. What do you do as a project manager at ITC? And I think in regard to the reference of the 13th Annual Environmental Summit.
7: Yeah, so as a project manager, we coordinate and design specific projects We create these attractive platforms.

0: platforms that allow us to convene these decision makers to discuss and tackle current pressing issues. So, yeah, that's basically what we do. We create these conferences. We put these together.
1: Okay, so Intelligence Transfer Center, it's, I guess everything's in the title, but talk to us about what makes the ITC quite unique.
0: I think what makes us a little bit unique is that it's the values behind the events that we host.
1: Right.
0: You know, every program is built around upliftment, inclusion, protection, diversity, positive change. From empowering women, supporting disability and equity, we tackle environmental challenges and strengthen leadership. So it's more about the type of events that we choose to host.
1: Mm-hmm.
0: I think that's what makes us a little bit different.
1: That is quite needed, I think, and comes with packed with research. Let's hone in on the 13th Annual Environmental Summit. What is it all about?
0: Well, the 13th Annual Environmental Summit, it's really South Africa's leading forum on environmental compliance, reporting and enforcement. This year's theme is from prevention to prosecution, building resilient systems against environmental harm. So there's pretty much that self-explanatory what it's really about. We'll spotlight governance, enforcement, community voices, wildlife crimes, innovation. Those are some of the themes that we'll be covering.
1: Okay. So I see there's quite a headline of speakers at the summit. Perhaps you can talk to us about and highlight some of the speakers that have come on board.
0: Yeah, sure. So we're going to have a great start. MEC from Gauteng Department of Environment will be delivering a keynote, opening keynote address.
1: Mm-hmm.
0: So that's quite exciting. I can't wait for that. He's really such a breath of fresh air, pun intended.
1: Well, yeah, no, and he's quite passionate and on the ground with what he does.
0: Yeah.
1: We need that, and we need that in every department, but particularly in environment.
0: Yeah, sure. Then we also have quite an amazing real case study, a prosecution walkthrough session.
1: Uh-huh.
0: That's one of our highlights of this event. It'll be facilitated by Acting Chief Director of Gauteng Department of Environment, and she'll be she's invited some special guests to appear. There'll be EMIs, there'll be prosecutors, and we've also got some from different departments joining. So that there's, I don't want to give too much away right now, but there's some a very exciting session that's 105 minutes, and included we have industry experts. We've got Eskom in the house, Vopak, various mining houses, fuels industry will be there, DFFE, attorneys, consultants, doctors, lecturers, academia, UJ, TUTs in Free State, Endangered Wildlife Trust will be joining us.
1: Mm-hmm.
0: So a nice diverse range of contributors.
1: So just to name drop a bit, you mentioned that the walkthrough session will be facilitated by the Honourable Acting Chief Director Mary Jane Ramachlodi, right?
0: Yes, correct.
1: Okay, that's quite exciting, and I love the actual walkthrough session. I think that's so important in bringing it to life, to understand prosecution and what that accountability looks like. Quite an agenda ahead for 2 days. What can delegates actually expect over the 2 days? I mean, day one would have a focus area in day two, and yeah, how do they lead into each other?
0: Yes. So day one, we'll focus obviously on prosecution. It's more of the getting through the acts, the NEMA, SEMA, those acts. And going into day two, we're looking at more of the fun stuff, the environmental crimes, biodiversity, etc. So
1: I like that, the fun stuff, environmental crimes. So it's fun to make sure that we understand what the crimes are, and at least we can hone in and eliminate crimes by working together through specialization. I think
0: you got it right.
1: Okay, so all right, let's before we get into the understanding of who should attend and why, because there's quite an offering. Is there anybody else you can unpack on with regards to the speaker? Because having a look at the actual full program, it is loaded with international and local speakers that kind of blend and you know, into each other. That is important in society, because when we look at environmental and social governance, for example, mm-hmm. that is so critical for businesses to really embrace an understanding of solid reporting with regards to ESG, but also fundamentally not only reporting, but how this reporting leads to a further accountability within the sector. Can you tell us a bit more about the speakers?
0: So especially on the ESG side, from Eskom, we have Dave Lucas, and he'll be explaining exactly for who and for what ESG is all about. I don't want to give too much away. You know, you need to be there. You can also live stream, get a live stream ticket, get onto our website and have a look at the brochure for yourself. And yeah, there's so many, I don't know where to start or end. Yeah.
1: Okay, so all right. I am going to twist your arm a bit to share more details on some of the speakers. We're going to take a quick break and come back. We're looking at the 13th Annual Environmental Summit, where the focus is on compliance, reporting and enforcement, in studio joined by Warren Stain, Project Manager at the Intelligence Transfer Centre.
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0: This June, Youth Month, SFM brings South Africans together across generations to reflect, challenge, remember, and reimagine the future. From students to struggle veterans, from campus radio to community voices, from 1976 to 2026. This is 50 Years Later, a month-long national conversation, only on SAFM. SAFM, leading the conversations that move us. Green economy, turning waste into work, building local futures.
1: Well, it's now 70 minutes after 4 a.m. And perhaps as a listener across the nation, in your city, your town, you have seen environmental injustice. You have seen people dump waste. You have seen, you know, the loss of biodiversity because of the disconnection where we as humanity have landed up having. With a fast life, you know, urban settings, it's time to recalibrate this and bring it back. And one of the most important ways to do this is through the process of reporting, governance, compliance to a degree. But the compliance and all of these factors are all about enforcement and bringing together the government, industry, legal experts, academia, and civil society to make this work. So we're unpacking a high-level summit, the 13th annual environmental summit that takes place in Johannesburg on the 22nd and 23rd of July. And in studio with us is Warren Steyn from the Intelligence Transfer Center. Warren, ultimately, I think I have convinced you maybe and twisted your arm. You need to give us some more information on some of the key speakers. Ideally, the 2 days are very jam-packed with two different focus areas on day one and day two. Maybe let's begin at day one. We certainly will be having a keynote address, as you've alluded to, by Gauteng's MEC for Environment, Evan Buerta. But there are key headliners that speak to really important issues. Who can we consider for day one and then maybe lead us into some of the speakers for day two as well?
2: Sure. Okay. Well, on day one, we have from the DFFE, Department of Forestry and Fisheries, we have Mr. Stion Kotsa. He is our biodiversity officer, and he will be talking on the NEMBA Act, which is the Biodiversity Act, mm-hmm. Keeping us updated on those acts. NEMA, CEMA, which is your national environmental act, and your specific acts. So then we move on to, we'll have Dr. Hashil Tularam. Mm-hmm. He's from SRK Consulting and NACA, National Association for Clean Air. He's a principal environmental scientist on air quality and noise. Not often you get someone that does both of those. So he'll be helping out on that lot there. Mm-hmm. We move to Dr. Philip Rampisa.
1: Right.
2: Who's an environmental practitioner. Let's go a bit further down. Sorry, I'm looking at our brochure just to help me along here,
1: well,
2: because like
1: so
2: you did
1: names.
2: Mention,
1: yeah.
2: We are so jam-packed, and it's going to be quite an amazing event. We've also got a breakaway session.
1: Mm-hmm.
2: So it's a two industry-specific breakaway session where we have a mining. It's a double back-to-back session.
1: Okay.
2: We have a mining breakaway session and an all-sectors breakaway session. So on the mining side, we've got Rangata Mahlogonolo, who is an IRMA manager. She's from Eramet Grand Quarter. And we have Mbuso Kambule, who's an advisor to Rio Tinto. So that'll be on the mining sector breakaway session.
1: Okay.
2: And running parallel to that, we'll have the all breakaway. Like I mentioned, on the ESG, Dave Lucas will be, he heads up the ESG at Eskom Holdings.
1: Mm-hmm.
2: And he'll be talking on what, why, and for whom. So driving sustainability, business, and responsible growth. We'll have Ms. Noxolo Msia, She's a Czech specialist. She's known as an environmentalist, a very well-known speaker, a very great speaker.
1: Yeah.
2: She represents Vopak South Africa. That wraps up the second half of that breakaway session.
1: So this is all on day one?
2: This is still on day one.
1: Okay.
2: We haven't...
1: Okay,
2: okay,
1: awesome. Quite impactful because of the diversified selection of speakers that come together and unpack critical pillars within the compliance regulatory framework. Day one, day two, what's happening on day two? Are you finished with day one? Because I see you've mentioned the breakaway sessions and, of course, ultimately the collaboration between the DFFE brings this to life as well.
2: Mm, yes. There is a bit more on day one still.
1: Yeah.
2: I would like to mention Dr. Kathy Zerifos.
1: Mm-hmm.
2: She's a lecturer at Tshwane University of Technology. And she's got quite an interesting surprise for us, something new and fresh. I don't want to spill the beans on exactly what that is.
1: you got me curious.
2: Yes. So she'll also be giving us a nice little session there. And then if we go on to day two, I have another... a graduate trainee who's from Engine, and she'll be giving us some something special from her side. Let's go. We've also got University of Free State, Cabello, also a management senior advisor to Eskom Holdings.
1: Right.
2: Then we have some attorneys in the house, from Krista Reader's attorney. Krista and Ashley, both Ashley's going to be giving us something on human wildlife conflict and recent litigation.
1: Okay.
2: They are also both going to be a part of the prosecution walkthrough session on day one as attorneys. So
1: that's quite exciting. I mean, ultimately, it looks like the examination of recent court cases, which will address human wildlife conflicts, highlighting governance gaps and legal precedents. Nothing like making it real and accessible to understand how we can apply this.
2: Sure, absolutely. I know that Krista also has something very special for us up his sleeve. They've invested in drone technology.
1: Oh, okay.
2: And they've been involved in a case with a lot of... with illegal sand mining, etc.
1: Mm-hmm. Mm-hmm.
2: So he'll be presenting something to do with a bit of prosecution shortfalls, you know, that kind of thing. So technology is involved there, drone technology. They've invested, they'll have some equipment on display. And so that's Krista Reader's attorneys.
1: That's quite exciting. Okay, drone technology, focus in on that. All right, there's quite a list. I think we've put this out on X. 2-day conference, jam-packed, and broken down to really break down what you can experience at the conference, the 2-day summit rather. I mean, we look at the management of biodiversity, alien and invasive species, strengthening policy integration and accountability in the IRP 2025 framework, energy law, environmental compliance. There's much to be considered. Tell me, Warren, when people want to come in as a group, perhaps book for 1 day or 2 days, talk to us about how people can get involved, book for their companies, and are there, maybe just briefly indicate if there are sponsorship opportunities without detailing that right now, how people can connect with you and find out more.
2: Yeah, sure. Thanks, Angela. 100% there's sponsorship opportunities. There are speaking slots available to promote. There's exhibition opportunities. People are welcome to contact me directly on my cell, 061-301-0283. Also by email, it's Warren Stain. Is that right?
1: I think that's your name, Warren Stain.
2: Warren, excuse me. It's Warren at intelligencetransferc.co.za. Warren at intelligencetransfer, the letter C, .co.za.
1: Excellent.
2: When it comes to ticket purchases, we do have a special on offer where you can buy three and get the fourth for free. So there's that.
1: Okay. So there are many different levels. There's still a month to go. I mean, ultimately, if you want to find out more about the importance of enforcing governance, compliance when it comes to environmental law, this is the environmental summit to attend. Group sessions, you know, group bookings are available. Really empowering not only the private sectors, but also the NGO sectors, essentially. I believe there's a live stream as well. There's an option to, if you're not in Johannesburg, to attend via live stream.
2: Yes, you may purchase a live stream ticket. Obviously, that's a lot cheaper, so that's an option. If you just Google Intelligence Transfer Center, you'll find us, and there's a lot of contact information there.
1: That is awesome. Warren, thank you for coming in this morning and sharing a lot of the work that you've put together on a very impactful two-day environmental summit. To get hold of Warren, you can contact him on his cell, 061-3101-283, and ultimately get involved, understand and empower your people. And that's how we do it collectively together. Hosted in Jozi on the 22nd and 23rd of July at the NH Hotel in Sandton, the summit positions itself as South Africa's leading platforms for environmental law enforcement, dialogue, ESG integration across sectors such as mining, energy, fuels, biodiversity, and corporate sustainability. Right, make your corporate count. That's what we're doing. So from Joburg, we move over to one of our entrepreneurs, our youth entrepreneurs in rural South Africa. Youth entrepreneurship in action. We catch up with CEO and founder to joint car wash and shisha, Solofelo Moeng, up next. So I'll tell you this much, the diversification in the thoughts of youth entrepreneurship of what Solofelo has done is incredible. You want to learn, you want to connect, you can pay attention to this and connect with us on WhatsApp, 0614-104-107. It's 4:29, a very good morning to you. If you've just arrived, it's Quantum Time, and you're right on time.
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0: Look, there's no way you don't love all Mary McCabe's music, right? I know I'm a lover of her music. But Welela, what a track. Can a double up with Daft Punk featuring Pharrell, Lose Yourself to Dance. It is 23 minutes before 5 a.m. The time has flown. It seems to be going to be that kind of day, midweek. But before you go anywhere, we've got a lot still up our sleeves for you. As I mentioned, we'll touch base with a youth entrepreneur who is in development and diversifying the offering in rural South Africa. But before we get to that, up next, as we do each week, midweek, we look at SA Youth's job offering. We'll be back with that after this.
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0: So every week, midweek, not only do we look at job offerings for youth, but we focus in and hone on understanding that our youth need to be empowered. So it's information sharing, it's enabling youth, because at the end of the day, whether you have thoughts of a side hustle, you're trying to get into business or be employed, it's irrelevant. It's getting you active. It's building a society. It's skill stacking for yourself as well. So every week we encourage we engage with SA Youth, which is a free national platform that helps young South Africans access job and learning opportunities. It is data free, so it remains accessible even for users without consistent internet access. Spread the word. It is also connecting young people to verified opportunities. That's important, across sectors such as retail, agriculture, and services. So through these weekly check-ins, we keep up to date with the latest opportunities and offerings through the SA Youth platform, and really hoping to mobilize our youth through this. Take a listen to what the offerings are up this week. Get a pen and paper and make sure that you take those notes and get active.
6: Hi, this is Blessing from SA Youth. SA Youth is a national pathway network that is 100% to use. It offers young unemployment people in South Africa the opportunity to access available earning and learning opportunities through various sectors within their areas. Here are the following opportunities we have for you. We have the retail multi-skilled role located in Durban North, KwaZulu-Natal, and the closing date for this opportunity is the 30th of June 2026. A minimum qualification of grade 10, computer literacy, able and flexible to work different shifts, work a minimum of 28 hours a week. We also have a field assistant located in Cape Town, Melnerton, and the closing date for this opportunity is the 30th of June 2026. Be between the ages of 18 to 34 years, a South African citizen, grade 12 with mathematics and science, have N3 or N2 in electrical engineering, be able to work outside normal office hours when necessary. We also have investment and retail client savers located in Cape Town, and the closing date for this opportunity is the 30th of June. This opportunity is for a final year student or a graduate in commerce, finance, economics, investment, statistics, and business science or related field. Have a strong academic performer with a solid track record of achievement, a passionate candidate about investment, finance market, and long-term wealth creation. The last opportunity that we have for you is a customer service call center training program with Shadow Global located in Durban, KwaZulu-Natal, and the closing date for this opportunity is the 30th of June 2026. You must have matriculated, be the ages of 18 to 35 years old, currently unemployed, not studying full-time and not planning to study full-time shortly, no prior call center experience, must be available to work rotational shifts and public holidays. To apply for the above-mentioned opportunities or any other available opportunities, work seekers are encouraged to log into sayouth.mobi, which is data-free to use. We also have our toll-free number that they can call, which is 0800-727272. That is available Monday to Friday from 9 a.m. till 4:30. We also call out employers with entry-level vacancies to log in to partner@sayouth.org.za, so we can partner in making those opportunities visible for all work seekers within South Africa.
7: Entrepreneurship, the root of the matter.
0: So now we move our focus swiftly to entrepreneurship, particularly youth entrepreneurship, and the other side of the coin to employment and skill stacking. I mean, skill stacking is all around, but the importance of making sure that you enable yourself through entrepreneurship. And as South Africa marks Youth Month, This month, it's June, can you believe it? June the 16th, next week, Tuesday, we hone in on DeJoint's Car Wash and Chesa, which highlights the impact of youth-led entrepreneurship in driving economic participation, job creation, and local development. Based in Lime Acres in the Northern Cape, the enterprise is 100% Black-owned, woman-led and youth-owned business. How remarkable. Offering a range of services, including car washing, catering, cleaning, events planning, and consumable supply solutions to households, businesses, and government institutions. Now, you know what they do. At the heart of the business is a strong social mission. And to tell us more about this mission, the innovation, the determination, and setting yourself free through entrepreneurship, we're joined by CEO and founder, Tsholofelo Moeng. Good morning, Tsholofelo. How are you today? And hello, Cape Town. Especially a place that I've not heard of, which is amazing, in the rural area of Cape Town. Welcome.
8: Morning, Angela, and morning, viewers. It's not actually Cape Town. It's in the Northern Cape.
0: Okay, Northern Cape. Thank you for correcting me. Lime Acres. I think I Googled it last night because I haven't heard of Lime Acres. Traditionally a mining area, correct?
8: Yes, it's a mining area.
0: Amazing. Tsholofelo, what inspired you to start DeJoint Car Wash and Chesa in Lime Acres?
8: Okay. Lime Acres is a very small mining town, only existing of diamond mine and cement. So we all know that we faced with a crisis in the market of the diamond. So last year I lost my job. I was retrenched.
0: Okay.
8: So it took me 6 months to figure out what I'm going to do with my life, seeing that I've got a partner and kids. And then I decided to open the car wash and the chisa here in Lime Acres.
0: Okay.
8: Because we do not have any facilities like this or recreation facilities in Lime Acres.
0: So that's quite a big choice. And I think it's incredible that after being retrenched at such a young age, you were like, no, I'm doing something. Was it difficult starting? Or did you just think, I've got to do something, set up the car wash? How did you go about setting up not only DeJoint's Car Wash, but obviously diversifying on your skill offering of services to your community, which is more than car washing, catering, cleaning, event planning? Tell us about how you started and how then you started reaching off into all these other services.
8: Okay, my main focus was just on the car wash and the chisa.
0: Mm-hmm.
8: And then as the demands came through, because we don't have any services in Lime Acres, so as my demand came from my patrons to say, you've got a nice place, why don't you try this and this and this?
0: Mm-hmm.
8: So all my ideas actually came from my community members, because it's something that they were wishing and willing to have in 9 acres. That's when I expanded into catering events and cleaning services.
0: That is amazing. That's on-demand feedback from your markets. That is incredible. And the fact that you took it seriously and listened, you're like, okay, obviously there's a gap, there's a need, and then you started. But having a car wash and then doing catering are quite different skills. So how did you equip yourself and empower yourself to start?
8: I actually used all of my funds. That's the risk that I took, my pension money.
0: Okay.
8: Took the risk in buying the equipment of the demand that was needed.
0: Tolofelo, that's amazing. How's your journey been when we look at your active business, which is particularly, I understand, addressing youth unemployment? How are you doing it? You know, have you invited youth to join your business, or are you very select, or have youth come to you? And why your focus on the skills to develop youth? How did that come about?
8: Because we're in a mining town, we don't have any jobs. Your only focus is into mining. But because of the reality that we're facing in 9 acres or in the diamond market, I decided, let me take this risk, open this business so that I can supply or give the youth the opportunity. Because you come from high school, you don't have finances to go to school, you become depressed, which leads our youth to drugs and substance abuse.
0: Mm.
8: So my aim has always been, let me take the kids out of the street.
0: Okay.
8: So little by little, I'm trying.
0: I love what you're doing. How have the youth responded? Because, like you said, it's an old school mining town, Lime Acres, based in the Northern Cape. There's not much to do. There's not much access points. So how did youth respond to that? And how do you remain empowering young entrepreneurs to do things for themselves? Because that in itself is not an easy task.
8: I'm receiving good reviews from the youth in Limekers and in Danescale. They're very supportive of my idea, but it's heartbreaking that when kids come with their CVs and ask for jobs, I'm limited due to my resources and financial strengths that I'm facing currently.
0: So what kind of skills are you mostly focused on in developing for young people? I know that there's a restriction of funds, but as long as you dream and you understand your vision and goal, there's always a way and a mean.
8: Okay, for now, because I'm still building my empire,
0: mm-hmm.
8: the skills are still limited, but what my main focus to them when I talk to them is, guys, I want to groom you guys into the corporate world where they have to take accountability.
0: Mm-hmm.
8: They have to respect their job. They have to be professional at all times.
0: So, okay, that's a task on its own. What have you found out from the youth that you empower and develop with regards to their viewpoints of the world we live in? Do you think there's a lot of youth that just feel there's it's a hopeless situation and then so are disempowered? Or do you think there's still a bucket of hope where when there's attention given to youth and development and skills, the light comes on and there's a way forward in creating opportunity for youth?
8: Okay. The opportunities are there. It's just that we are not informed about them. Our government institutions around town are quiet. And I think it's time our youth starts doing investigations, doing research on internet, on the media, because that's where I actually found help. That actually the institutions are there, there's funding, there's grants happening, but we're not made aware of it because there isn't enough marketing for these institutions.
0: I hear you, because I agree with you. There is a lot of activity between, you know, businesses, the private sector, the public sector, government coming together and making sure that there's a developmental angle to entrepreneurship, whether it be in training, mentorship, capacity development. But it's only perhaps in urban areas who have internet access or are connected to networks that make sense within the inner city that seem to get this message. Am I wrong about this, or do you think there's something else that the private sector or government can do to bring this information to smaller towns and cities? What do you think would make a big difference in bringing information opportunities to youth?
8: Yeah, I think they should go broader, emphasize on the marketing strategies on how to develop the youth. And then local municipalities as well should play a role, because they also have findings. So I think they should do more presentations, get the youth in together, because our youth lately, as a youth as well, before everything, I didn't care, but I had to wake up and I had to start Googling, going into the internet and having to find ways on how to sustain my business. And so, I found everything on the internet. The lack of the private sector?
0: Okay, so you were reaching out into the information bubble, finding things on the internet, but ultimately that cannot always be easy. I want to ask you, Tsholofelo, I mean, from utilizing your own funds, right, from your retirement package or retrenchment package rather, the severance package, that in itself is a big decision. But Tsholofelo, have you considered or have you seen or maybe applied for investment or business opportunities online that you've come across? And if not, what do you think is keeping you back? Because we have discussed previously and we understand that there's a lot of paperwork, there's a lot of compliance that needs to be put in place. What is your viewpoint on accessing funds? Have you tried it? What do you think needs to be done to make it more accessible?
8: I've just joined a development program.
0: Yeah.
8: With Anglo Zimele, with the support of Brandscapers. So such companies or ideas are the ones that are actually driving us. Because before that, I was clueless. I didn't know where to go. I didn't know what to do.
0: But you did the research, and that's how you came across this development program? Or did they come to your city and town and host a session? How did you find out about this development program?
8: I actually found out through this development program by the ward councillor in our area and through the business forum that I've joined.
0: That is very empowering. So you led a trail, you're still, you know, pushing into what I refer to as this field of potential. What does it mean to you to actually lead a 100% Black-owned, woman-led and youth-owned business? That in itself is more than a triple BEE.
8: I must say, it's tough, but I still have hope, because if your dream or your passion keeps you awake from 12 o'clock up until 5 o'clock in the morning, and your brain just doesn't switch off, and it just tells you, do this, go for that, and you wake up in the morning positive, knowing that you'll manage. But yeah, we've known this for years, that it's a struggle for us women to get into this, to be entrepreneur and not being taken seriously. But because of the fighting spirit that I have, I continue. I beg, I knock on doors, I annoy.
0: That is the way, Tsholofelo.
8: Taken seriously.
0: This is it, that consistency, that repetition, that pushing into what you need to know is countered. Tsholofelo, I love your energy. I love the fact that you've also alluded, it's like the mind doesn't stop, because that's it. When you have an idea and you really invest and commit to it, the mind doesn't stop. It stops, you know, recycling ideas, and it does keep you up, but you didn't succumb to going back to sleep. You understood this and followed through as a woman, in a limited space, and made business real. Tsholofelo, as we finish off, I want to ask you a question that is imperative for youth to understand. We need our youth to voice how they feel. We need our youth to participate in our economy. And then I'm going to ask you how people can connect with you and your business, whether they be in a neighboring surround in Lime Acres or not. But when it comes to Youth Month, now looking at 50 years since 16th of June, right? 50 years of this idea of freedom. What is it that you think youth are still fighting for today?
8: For us to be heard, for us to be recognized.
0: Mm-hmm.
8: And we're still fighting free government, schooling for our peers that are going to university, and then obviously the unemployment rate, and the enemy now in South Africa is drugs.
0: Absolutely. The disillusion of our minds, our society, because of abusing substances that take us away from a reality. In one part we can understand it, but you speak of this from experience. I mean, what do you see in Lime Acres, and do you think how can we make a difference to this terrible disassociation through drug abuse?
8: I think it's time the stakeholders take this issue very serious.
0: Mm-hmm.
8: And then we play a part to combat unemployment, where we have to involve our local municipalities.
0: Mm-hmm. Mm-hmm.
8: We really need to take the kids out of the street, because we are the future. We cannot sit and look the other way. We are the youth of today. We need to build South Africa.
0: And there's the power in that word, to build. Yes. Take kids out of the streets. Take youth out of the streets. Yes. And keep them busy. I look forward to your growth, and who knows, perhaps at the end of the year we can see if what you've learned with regards to the development program you're taking place in now, and where else you want to go. So I wish you empowerment. I really sincerely hope that through this empowerment you get to empower not only your beautiful community in the Northern Cape of Lime Acres, but surrounding communities, and that it's a movement that stretches and leads, because it can be done together. How can people get hold of you, Tsholofelo, if they need to connect with you?
8: Okay, I've got my email address, which is 8410thejoint@gmail.com.
0: Just to confirm, so it's 8410 and then thejoint, which is DEJOINT@gmail.com.
8: Yes.
0: Okay, cool.
8: And then my cell phone number is 074 887 9190.
0: Thank you so much. Thank you for connecting with us and getting up before the sun rises. You keep Lime Acres alive and kicking, and you do what you need to do. And let us know of any developments in your part of town in what you're busy with. Tsholofelo.
8: Okay. Angela,
0: yes.
8: I can see I've got a few seconds left.
0: quick.
8: I would just like our fellow South Africans to keep us in our prayers as the Lime Acres community and the mine of Finch Mine, because we're currently going through a stressful journey.
0: Mm-hmm.
8: So I'd just like our fellow South Africans to keep us in prayers, whereby the company that has been leading us has separated paths with the community and the mine, but we just ask for prayers and support in any way they can.
0: Thank you for taking that moment. Tsholofelo Mueng, indeed, keep the Northern Cape's Lime Acres in your prayers. CEO and founder of Dejoin Car Wash and Shisha. Youth entrepreneurship, youth empowerment, of course, the intersection of eliminating food loss and how that works with food security. Thank you to you, the listener, for connecting. Always do so. I'll be back for Quantum 3 to 5 tomorrow, the Thursday edition. It is now 5 a.m. Standing by is News with Anne Musa, I'm sure. And then, of course, First Take with Elvis Presley will take you through to 6. Kathy Motlhala and her team with a national briefing will take over from 6. A very good morning and good day.

0: In our top stories, Gauteng government welcomes latest crime stats and Masuku raises alarm on vigilantism. Good morning. The Gauteng government has welcomed the 2025-2026 fourth quarter crime statistics. It has recorded a 5.2% decrease in overall contact crimes across the province for the January to March period. Although the province has seen positive declines in severe offences, it remains the largest contributor to serious crime in the country. The provincial spokesperson, Elijah Mhlanga.
1: We welcome the downward trend in the crime stats for the province of Gauteng. It confirms that working together, we can reduce crime levels. We, however, call upon all residents of the province of Gauteng to remain vigilant, to report crime, and to actively participate in building a safer province for all those who live and work in it. We will continue to do our part to ensure that we coordinate all efforts that are aimed at ensuring that we see a consistent downward trend and eventual eradication.
0: Gauteng Community Safety Portfolio Committee Chairperson Bandile Masuku says there's a need to guard against vigilantism when voicing concerns on undocumented migrants. This as protests against undocumented migrants surge across the country. High unemployment and strained public services are driving the protests. Masuku says government is dealing with the problem.
2: The illegal immigration issue is a big issue, but it's also important that we also deal with issues of vigilantism, because it is a slippery slope. You know, it will start first with illegal immigration. Next time it will be about tribe, and the next thing will be about something else. And we don't need to have to continue to observe and do nothing about this type of actions which sometimes borders on hatred.
0: And finally, several homes and vehicles have been set on fire in Belfast in Northern Ireland. This follows an attack in the city on Monday night, causing anti-immigration unrest across parts of the country. A 30-year-old Sudanese refugee has been charged with attempted murder. Recapping the

0: And a very warm welcome to First Take SA, the very first take of news and current affairs here at home and around the world. As we update you what's happening in business, sports, traffic and global headlines. Good morning, South Africa. I'm Elvis Preslin. Coming up this morning.
1: This responds positively to the call by COSATU and its affiliate Communication Workers Union. And working at the post office for fresh, competent and committed leadership to put in place and ties to restore this once thriving public entity to its former glory.
0: Some of the trade federations in the country have welcomed the appointment of the post office board, describing it as a step in the right direction. And
2: all South Africa is supporting them. And that is something we have to remind when on Thursday at 1 o'clock the game starts, that we are playing for our nation, that we are playing for all those people who believe in us.
0: Despite being considered the underdogs in their group, Bafana Bafana will fight like lions for the nation in their FIFA World Cup opening match against the co-host Mexico on Thursday evening. That's a promise from the coach, Hugo Brewis. And then there's the sports news with Janet.
3: On the same subject, of course, Aubrey Modiba could be available for South Africa's World Cup opener tomorrow. Details in 20 minutes.
0: Well, maybe he'll bring some Modiba magic, Janet. That's all coming up a little bit later. In the meantime, you can engage with us on this number, 086-000-2032. That's the telephone line in studio. The WhatsApp voice notes on 082-692-3909. Keep them short, sweet, to the point, less than 40 seconds. And above all, you have to keep them clean. Post your comments on X. Use the hashtags First Take SA, hashtag SABC News underscore radio. There's the Facebook page, First Take SA on SFM. You like us there. It's a magical thing that happens. 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SAFM.co.za, that's the website. Go there, click on the First Take SA link and download all the interviews you might have missed. And those stories that we produce very carefully for you for podcasting. Every morning we present those for you. Go and listen to them. Some very interesting podcasts that we have there. And you can let me know what's on your mind. Record-breaking comments the other day when we talk about immigration. This is after the president, Cyril Ramaphosa, addressed the nation on the government's plans to manage illegal immigration and the recent surge in protests against foreign nationals. Yesterday, there was also the planned shutdown it was talked about and says that this is just planned. It's not in the offering as yet. We're asking you, are you in agreement with how government is dealing with the concerns of South Africans as well as the immigration crisis? You can let me know wherever you are in the country. Do you agree with how government is dealing with your concerns and the immigration crisis? 086-000-2032. The WhatsApp voice note, 082-692-3909. Let's now take a look at your weather forecast for today. There are no advisories today. Pretoria will be partly cloudy at 9 to 19. Johannesburg the same at 7 to 17. Vereeniging at 6 to 19. Mpumalanga will be cloudy with light rain at 11 to 19 degrees. Polokwane, partly cloudy day at 7 to 21. It's a fine day for Mahikeng at 4 to 21. Vryburg at 3 to 22. Bloemfontein at 4 to 19. Kimberley at 3 to 20. Upington at 4 to 23. All those towns and cities expect a fine day. Cloudy day for Cape Town, though, with fog in the morning. Otherwise fine, with a light and variable wind at 11 to 20 degrees. George will be fine, a light northerly wind at 9 to 20 degrees. Tabach will be fine, with a moderate fresh northerly at 12 to 21. Kukhompo, formerly East London, will be fine with a moderate to fresh northeasterly at 15 to 22. Durban will be partly cloudy, isolated early morning showers and rain. A light to moderate southwesterly wind, easterly to northeasterly in the afternoon at 16 to 22. Richards Bay, partly cloudy, isolated showers and rain until mid-afternoon. You'll have a light to moderate southwesterly wind. It will become easterly to northeasterly in the afternoon at 16 to 23. It's a cloudy day.

0: For Peter Maritzburg, with morning and evening fog. Otherwise, it'll be partly cloudy at 7 to 21. And that is your weather forecast brought to you by the South African Weather Service.
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0: The All Africa Bishops' Council has called on the South African government to urgently strengthen border management and enforce immigration laws. The council has warned that failures in implementation are fueling public frustration over illegal immigration. The council's president, Archbishop Owen McGregor, says concerns by South Africans should not be dismissed as xenophobia. McGregor cautioned against vigilantism, insisting that communities should not take the law into their own hands.
6: Community leaders to promote peace, dialogue, and law engagement. Citizens to report criminal activities through proper legal channels rather than resorting to violence. Foreign nationals to respect the laws of South Africa and ensure that their presence in the country is lawful.
0: A study has found that the world saw the highest number of state conflicts last year since the Second World War, with 65 recorded involving at least one state. The annual conflict trends report from the Peace Research Institute in Oslo warns of a surge in attacks targeting civilians. In 2025, more than 245,000 conflicts directly related to fighting or political violence were reported. Africa remained the region most affected by state conflicts, followed by Asia and then the Middle East. A United Nations report says Palestinian civilians in Gaza and the West Bank are suffering severe violence on all sides. The United Nations Independent International Commission of Inquiry describes how in Gaza, civilians are trapped between what they call the mass atrocities of Israeli forces and the predatory fear-based rule of Hamas. Alex Murdoch from the UN Children's Agency says young people are being affected the most.
7: The conditions in Gaza are absolutely dire. First of all, children are still being killed. Just this weekend, 7 children were killed in the Gaza Strip by Israeli fire. And we know that some of those children were simply playing football in the street. We also know that families are crammed into makeshift shelters among the rubble next to solid waste. We've spoken to parents who have told us heartbreakingly that they don't feel they can do the thing that is most innate to them, which is to protect their children, simply because the conditions are not allowing them to.
0: And that is how we wrap up today's installment of International Matters.
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0: Brings the time now to 13 minutes past 5. Remember, you can engage with us on the Facebook page as well as the Twitter handle. I want to know, are you in agreement with how government is dealing with the concerns of South Africans and the immigration crisis? Let me know what's on your mind. Action SA in Gauteng says the South African Human Rights Commission's data that undocumented foreign nationals are not linked to hospital overcrowding does not reflect conditions in the province. Party MPL Emma More argues the commission used Limpopo figures from 2022 to make a national claim, while Gauteng hospitals face severe capacity shortages daily. MPL Emma More joins us on the line. A very good morning to you and welcome.
8: Thank you very much, Elvis. Good morning to you and the listeners, and thank you for hosting us.
0: Ms. More, what specific data from the Gauteng hospitals this year contradicts the South African Human Rights Commission's claim that undocumented foreign nationals aren't linked to overcrowding in these hospitals?
8: Okay, we do not have that as yet as Gauteng. When we engaged with the Human Rights Commission, they invited us that we do the oversight together. We get the exact numbers. And this is after they gave us numbers that do not make sense. Their own report that they furnished to us, the statistics that they showed us, actually says the opposite as well. So we send them a letter to correct or to actually show them what they are saying. Because if you check their response, I think it was in, I will tell you just now, a hospital where they said there was less admissions and the numbers were, according to their annexure, their attached, the numbers were telling a different story. I will tell you just now, after so many...
0: You can come back to that in a short while. So if the Limpopo 2022 figures were used for the national conclusion, what numbers do you think the commission should have looked at instead for Gauteng then?
8: Okay. I think they should have done a separate research per province, to be honest, not even to say nationally. Per province, do this analysis and then use the average and then conclude. Not only use that issue of Dr. Popi when he was actually speaking to that patient, Yako Zimbabwe, the undocumented patient from Zimbabwe, and say, okay, let's check the data. And then they said they found out that the data was telling the opposite. But the same data they gave us was actually not telling what they wanted to prove. Because at Messina Hospital, February to July, 2,558 foreign nationals were admitted compared to only 1,135 South Africans. So basically what is happening here, using for us our biggest issue, hence we needed the research, the methodology, the data, the sample size and everything from them so that we know they came to Barra, they went to Western Cape, they went to Eastern Cape, which hospital, what was the sample, did they categorize? We wanted, when you do research, you want every aspect. We wanted to know that so that we understand when they say definitely that statement that overcrowding is not. And you know what, Elvis, the word overcrowding itself, they that it means our hospital seeing more non-nationals or foreigners than South Africa. Not necessarily. Crowding, it means we've got 100 patients at Barra. Now there's 50 more patients from other countries. That's overcrowding. We don't need them to be 101 to exceed 100 of South Africans. No, no, no, no. Whatever additional number they bring. And we say this based on our resources. We don't have staff. You would know that we had a moratorium that was lifted, I think it was mid last year. You would know that at the moment we've got vacancies that are funded that are not filled because of that same moratorium. You would know that we struggle with equipment. Our the infrastructure is something else. Everything is dilapidating. So basically we are saying to them, you cannot use data of Limpopo to actually make a definite statement for South Africa. So we're meeting with them very soon. We received their response. We're meeting with them. We want to show them their errors in the whole thing, so that in future they do things differently. Because it's time that the South African Human Rights Commission does the right things and stand for who they are. Because in their reply, they also told me who they are, what is their function, what is their mandate. Yes. So we want to engage them and say, let's sit down and check that mandate. What have you done in that same 2022, when you did this investigation? Because you claim to have visited, I think, four hospitals, Ellis Ras, Mokopane, Bela Bela hospitals. There are issues in those hospitals, Elvis. Mm-hmm. What so, have they done with those issues besides correct. This overcrowding?
0: So sample sizes are important, but what immediate steps should the Gauteng Health Department now take to relieve the pressure on staff as well as patients while this data dispute is being resolved?
8: Yeah, according to the Premier, because I've been every sitting, if you follow our legislature, the Gauteng one, I made it my point to drive the issue of staffing. It's Action SA that drove the issue of moratorium. We were on them every sitting until we were told the moratorium was uplifted. If you followed after that, then we spoke to the staff establishment. Elvis, you're going to be shocked that in Gauteng, and I'm sure in South Africa, hospitals, clinics, everything, they are still using the staff establishment, the structure of 2006. 20 years later, we are in 2026. We're still employing according to the demand and supply of 2006, and we are in 2026. So if in 2006, we only needed 5 doctors, 3 nurses, 2 radiographers, we're still using the same staff establishment for 2026 when the borders are open. Honestly, the borders are open. It's porous. Everybody's coming. And when they are here, it is said that they've got the right to access health, not emergency only, access health. Remember the court case. So basically, we are saying as Action SA, that cannot continue. Let's be factual and let's start working for South Africans.
0: Yes.
8: Because truly,
0: right.
8: undocumented foreign nationals are illegal in our country. They are criminals.
0: All
8: and
0: right.
8: we should treat them as such.
0: Let's leave it there for now. Emma More, the MPL and Action SA member of the Health Committee. Now, we reached out to the Gauteng Department of Health, but they declined to comment until they have studied that report.
5: Elvis Presley on SAFM.
0: Meanwhile, the African Unite Borders Truck Association, OPTA, says some trade unions are failing to address unemployment for South African citizens. OPTA claims that the unions represents foreign nationals and ghost workers instead of local youth. They allege that some unions take bribes and benefit themselves during wage negotiations with the employers. The association is urging government to hold unions accountable. For more on this, the chairperson of the African Unite Borders Bus Truck Association, OPTA, Bamutso Makwati, now joins us on the line. Nda.
9: Nda, Elvis, morning, and the listeners at home, nda.
0: Mr. Mkwati, your claim that some unions represent foreign nationals and ghost workers. What specific evidence do you have as OPTA to support that allegation?
9: Indeed, we suspect that because people on the ground all over the country, they are raising issue of high unemployment and saying foreign nationals are taking their jobs. And as we speak on the monthly basis or on several occasions, this trade union, we see them on the street protesting for salary increase in the companies. So our question is to say, who are they protesting? Because people on the ground, they voice themselves to say they don't have jobs, but this trade union, we are witnessing them. And we have been witnessing that National Treasury have identify ghost workers or fictitious where there were payroll on the national and the provincial government. This trade union, we never seen them voicing any or to defend the South African youth in terms of job creation. That's why we suspect that some of these trade unions, they are there to demand unnecessary demand to the employers and also exhibit and extortion or what we call demands which are unreasonable, which lead to more of the employers shut down their companies, which lead also to the high unemployment in the country. So a legitimate trade union will serve the interest of the South African and also to balance the costs for the employers in order to save the jobs.
0: So you also allege, Mr. Mokwati, that the unions are taking brown envelopes during these negotiations. Have you reported any of these cases to the law enforcement or the SIU, perhaps?
9: What we want to encourage is the workers to also to come to us also so that we can fight this criminal, the syndicate that we suspect. Because it can't be good when the companies shut down and these trade unions, they are nowhere to be found, even to confront the embassies of the countries that are led by the dictatorship, that force their employees, that force their citizens to come in the country illegally. We never seen them. And we want also to send also the message to the president that the time for sugarcoat those dictatorship, it is over. It can't be the president of the country responsible for all the citizens in the Sahel region and entire Africa, as if the president of South Africa is the father of all dictatorship. So what you want to also to send the message to this trade union is to say they must make a reasonable negotiation to save the country.
0: Mr. Mokwati, that's unfortunately where we got to leave it for today. That was the African Unite Borders Bus Truck Association OPTA chairperson, Phumutso Mokwati.
5: SAFM Sport with Janet Witten.
0: So the Bafana players are not the only South Africans who will be performing in Mexico City tomorrow, Janet?
10: That's right, Elvis, because South African megastar Tyler will sing Nkosi Sikelel' iAfrika, the national anthem, ahead of the opening game, which is, believe it or not, tomorrow. Alejandro Fernandez will perform the Mexican anthem when the tournament officially gets underway. FIFA World Cup 2026 ambassador Salma Hayek-Pino will welcome fans to Mexico City at the opening ceremony, which will also feature many artists, including Shakira and Burner Boy. Looking at the action on the field, Hugo Broos is waiting until the last moment to make his team decisions, but the signs are good that Aubry Modiba might be fit to play. His place in the squad was in the air for a while after he pulled a hamstring in the African Champions League final last month. That was part of the reason for the surprise inclusion of Chiefs defender Bradley Cross. But Modiba has now come through a full training session at the Bafana base in Pachuca. Former Bafana winger Delron Buckley says playing in the World Cup was the greatest moment of his career, and he says fans maybe shouldn't read too much into Bafana's recent lack of results.
11: I've seen countries go to play a friendly game before a tournament starts and they're flying, winning all games and smashing everyone, and when they come to the tournament they don't produce, you know, so you can see it both ways. I just hope that you know, the friendly games Bafana played, that Hugo Broos identified where the problems were or how to change the team tactically. And of course, you know, the concept he's going to use for the team against Mexico, you know, to beat them.
10: Banyana Banyana, meanwhile, ramped up their preparations for the women's AFCON with a famous win. After being soundly beaten in the first friendly in Osaka, they came back to beat Japan, ranked number 5 in the world. Linda Motlaho headed in the winning goal. Desiree Ellis says it was partly to do with jet lag, the first result, of course, but this good one was mostly about technical planning.
12: We've got to give credit to the analysts. The plan was spot on, and then the coaches, the technical team, for putting that in and consistently working on that, because there were a few times they got through, but, you know, generally I think we handled them well. We put them under a lot of pressure, and an unlikely header from Linda, you know, a great build-up from that to get a corner and then to put the ball in the back of the net, and I think the whole group can be really proud.
10: In tennis news, Serena Williams stole the show at Queen's Club, making a winning start in her eagerly awaited return to competitive action nearly 4 years after her last match. Playing doubles alongside Canada's teenager, world number nine Victoria Mboko, they beat third seeds Nicole Melichar Martinez and Erin Ratcliffe 7-6, 6-2. But they weren't entirely satisfied with their performance.
13: My God, I think I'll give myself a... What do you think?
14: C minus?
15: I mean, it's funny because there was moments in the match where we were kind of just like, oh, this isn't going great. Or, you know, we kind of... It's very self-critical, but I understand, you know, it feels like it was far from our level a little bit. But, you know, I think it's great knowing that you have so much room for improvement and, you know, and have the motivation to get better. So.
10: Turning to cricket now, and Mossadegh Hussain hit a career-best 86 not out, and Nahid Rana took 4 wickets as Bangladesh trounced Australia by 86 runs in a rain-hit opening ODI to go 1-up in the 3-match series. It was only Bangladesh's second ever ODI victory against Australia following their famous 2005 upset in Cardiff. Chasing 285, Australia were reeling at 191/9 in the 43rd over, still needing 93 runs or 46 balls with just 1 wicket in hand when a fierce thunderstorm forced the players off the field. And finally, in rugby news, international stars from across the world, including Duan Fanamarva, TJ Perenara and Andrew Kellaway, have been named in the Barbarian squad to face the Springboks at the Nelson Mandela Stadium in Qeberha on the 20th of June. That match begins a busy season. The opening day doubleheader will also feature the South African A side taking on Zimbabwe. And that is it for me from Sport 4 this morning. As always, stay safe.
0: Thank you, Janet. That brings the time now to 5:30. It's time for your news headlines with Anne.
16: Good morning. Thanks, Elvis. In the headlines, the Gauteng government has welcomed the 2025-2026 fourth quarter crime statistics. It has recorded a 5.2% decrease in overall contact crimes across the province for the January to March period. Gauteng Community Safety Portfolio Committee Chairperson Bandile Masuku says there's a need to guard against vigilantism when voicing concerns on undocumented migrants. This as protests against undocumented migrants surge across the country. And several homes and vehicles have been set on fire in Belfast in Northern Ireland. This follows an attack in the city on Monday night, causing anti-immigration unrest across parts of the country. I'll have details on these and other stories at 6.
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17: Good morning. Looks like a bit of roadwork on the N3 North in Joburg this morning. Just that run between Heldenays and Gallulies, on top of the normal restrictions, the daily restrictions that you have at Heldenays. There is just a bit of a backlog extending up through Van Buren and into Gallulies. Southbound as well, some overnight roadworks just slowing things on the southbound track there. The N1 between Pretoria and Joburg looking good this morning. No major problems. Durban had a lot of rain last night, raining softly this morning. There is already a lot of information coming into our traffic desk about localised flooding in all the usual spots. We're hearing about flooding on the M4 Southern Freeway, on the Esplanade, on Recreation Road as you turn onto the off the M7 from the Bluff and onto the M4. So they are the first sort of spots that flood when you get a bit of rain. Well, quite a bit of rain. And obviously with the flooding this morning, just gives you an idea of how much rain there's been. So take it nice and easy. It probably will be busy. And staying with the weather theme, Cape Town very misty. Boy, it was misty all day yesterday and particularly bad for the drive home. As you turn around and come back to work this morning, it is misty again. So it's not everywhere. You might be driving some highways and byways of Cape Town thinking, what is Rob talking about? And other parts of the city, you'll be going, yeah, I can hardly see where I'm going. So it's a bit of a mixed batch, but where that mist is, it is thick and it is heavy. So again, play it safe. Give yourself extra time to get through. And don't forget, very quickly loading up for this Sunday's Comrades event. It's the uprun from Durban to Pietermaritzburg. So the road closures early Sunday morning coming out of Durban, then they'll open early. And as you get up through sort of Hillcrest, in Chunga, Cato Ridge, Linfield Park, Ashburton, and into Pietermaritzburg, the closures go in a little bit later, but of course they lift later in the day as well. Usual route, the R103, M13, Old Main Road. N3 will be open, but you'll have the combination of roadworks and spectator traffic. Comrades, spectator traffic on Sunday is always a problem. It's going to be really bad because of all the roadworks and traffic restrictions anyway on that N3. So just keep that in mind for Travel Durban, Pietermaritzburg this Sunday. With your traffic update for SABC News, I'm Rob Byrne.
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0: The Rand. rand is trading at 16 rand 55 to the dollar, 22 rand and 12 cents to the pound sterling, and 19 rand 10 to the euro. The euro is trading at $1.15, and the dollar is at 160 yen 35 in Japan. Hina Brazil, $1, trading at 5 real 17 in Russia, at 71 rubles 97 in India, at 95 rupees 35, and in China, that very same dollar will change hands at 6 yuan 77. Turning to commodities, gold is trading at $4,173, slumping. Platinum at $1,667 per ounce, while the price of Brent crude oil today is at $92.05 a barrel.
5: Elvis Presley is leading the conversation all across South Africa right now. Stay tuned to SAFM.
0: Well, you heard the president's address on Sunday, and his plans to manage illegal immigration and the recent surge in protests against foreign nationals. We're asking you, are you in agreement with how government is dealing with these concerns of yours as South Africans and the immigration crisis that we have? Let me take a look at what you are telling me on the Facebook page. Mduduzi says, Elvis, I don't believe that South Africa has an immigration crisis. But we have black-on-black violence, like we had during the ANC and the IFP violence. MG Ndlovu says, partially, government's acknowledgement of the public concerns is a necessary step, but many South Africans want to see concrete action rather than promises. Illegal immigration, border security, pressure on public services, crime and unemployment are all legitimate concerns that require effective enforcement of the existing laws. This one from Dennis Malele and Elamin Waterfall says, Upshone, Imaeli, the president's Cyril Ramaphosa suggestions can possibly be bypassing corruption within Home Affairs and Border Patrols, and this is a critical hurdle that must be overcome by the strategy to work. The state should reconstruct, reinforce, and electrify our borders and have regulatory laws directed to illegal foreign immigration. Finally, Maeli, the success of the above strategies will also largely rely on effective interdepartmental cooperation, says Dennis Malele and Elamin Waterfall. Schlengeni says, morning, Tate Elvis. I think that President Ramaphosa is dealing with the illegal foreigners in a very sober and professional manner. The illegal immigrants, the workers, didn't start coming to our country after 1994. In fact, South Africa as a continental economic hub was mostly built by immigrants working in mines and construction sites where South Africans didn't want to work because of their social statuses. The president is fixing these things, which happened before he was even born. Blaming Ramaphosa for immigration is just grandstanding and electioneering. Kudos to the president, Matimela Cyril Ramaphosa. The opposition parties are playing the man and not the FIFA World Cup, he says. And then you're sending me voice notes.
18: Good morning, Sir Elvis. Me, I'm totally not agreeing with the government's plan to sort out this illegal immigration. Because if it was serious, there was supposed to be a fence, electric fence, or wall, or soldiers deployed all over the border to stop these people not to come in. But that soldiers are deployed there to catch these people, to bring them to the police and be led to walk inside the country. The Ramaphosa is only talking now that he's have this plan, that plan, only after this March and March, the 30th. I thank you.
19: Jambo Africa, my hello, hello. Good morning to you, Mr. Presley. Good morning to your team. Great show always. It's good to hear your voice. It's Uncle JJ, the truck driver. I can agree with Mr. President 100% dealing with these illegal foreigners in this country. Yes. But where is the Minister of Home Affairs? He is quiet about the ZEPs. ZEPs, they paid a lot of money. Those people are crying. If they can't help them, why don't they just refund them? I like to beat them and go without anything.
20: Hi, Elvis. Here I am from Durban. Hope you're well, my friend. Look, I have no problem with what the government intends to do to curb the immigration problem, especially among undocumented foreigners, as long as they carry out what they promised to do. And this is just another talk shop. But the problem is at the border. We must get rid of these corrupt officials who let illegal people in just for a few rands. So that is my problem. Errol, Durban.
21: Good morning, Elvis. It's Mr. Suleiman. Yes, Elvis, our government gone 30 years now. They didn't care about South Africans and our needs and our wants. But the moment foreigners became multiple into this country, now the foreigners are the main concern. And the South Africans' concern is sidelined.
22: Good morning, Sir Elvis Jumbo Africa. I'll never agree with the government's written stance on any issues that affect South Africa as a country. These things have been left for too long. And when we act in a rhetoric approach, and end of the day, the required results are not achieved. So this time, let's give the government another opportunity to solve this issue and make proper review. Thank you, Pana from Ekenov.
23: Good morning, Sir Elvis. Jambo Africa. Sir Elvis, I as an individual can say the government is not fixing any of my problems. Why? Because right now, if you look at these foreigners, they were renting rooms from us. And now the day is coming that they are supposed to be going. What must happen to the rents? Must they pay the rents for June, July? What must happen? So it's very difficult for the government to address these concerns because every individual has his own concern. Thank you.
24: Good morning, Elvis and SAFM listeners. Elvis, this is Mr. B. Fikiboni from Poch. Listen, I don't think there's anything that the government has ever done right. I am one of the members of ATDF who has been fighting this thing, talking about this thing, having so many meetings with the ministers of transport. They've just chopped and changed them in the process while we are talking to them. Today, there's vigilantes and whatever claims and stuff. But the truth of the matter is people are tired. Thank you.
0: You can keep them coming. We'll read them and play them as we continue. Now, despite being considered the underdogs in their group, South Africa will fight like lions for the nation in their FIFA World Cup opening match against the co-host Mexico on Thursday evening. That's tomorrow night. Now, that's a promise that was made by the Bafana coach Hugo Bruce. He spoke to the media ahead of the team's departure from its base in Pachuca in Mexico City for the opening match. Samantha Mari filed this report.
25: Bafana, who are ranked 60th in the world rankings, are well behind their opponents in Group A. Mexico is a top-ranked team in the group at 14th, with South Korea 25th and the Czech Republic 39th. This, however, doesn't factor much in the coach's thinking or preparations. Bruce, in fact, welcomes the underdog tag. He believes that Bafana carry the hope of the nation and that they need to stick to their game plan and execution come Thursday evening.
26: It will be for us also a special and fantastic experience because my players never played in that situation. So it will be for us very important that we keep ourselves at the game plan and that we don't listen to what is happening on the stands. We all know that there will be how much Mexicans in the stadium and maybe a few South Africans, So we don't have to count on the support of South Africans in the stadium. But we know that we have the support of all the nation. And we felt that in the past days, in the last week when we start the preparation in South Africa, all South Africa is supporting us. And that is something we have to remind when on Thursday at 1 o'clock the game starts, that we are playing for a nation, that we are playing for all those people who believe in us.
25: For 74-year-old Bruce, Thursday will mark a personal full circle moment. He played in the opening game of the 1986 World Cup for Belgium against the same opponents at the same venue.
26: There's no revenge of whatever. It's just if I should play against another team, I should have the same feeling now. Because, again, the history of 40 years ago comes back now. But that has nothing to do with the team. It has to do with environment, with the stadium. So I'm not sitting on the bench on Thursday to take revenge on the defeat that we had against Mexico with Belgium. Not at all. I'm not that kind of person either. I just want to win, like every coach, I think.
25: He's been there and done that. It's now his Chargers' turn, and it starts at 9 p.m. on Thursday evening at the Mexico City Stadium. Samantha Mari, SABC News.
0: And that brings the time now to 5:45. The Socioeconomic Rights Institute, SERI, ASF, UK and 1-to-1 Agency will hold a media workshop in Johannesburg's inner city on Thursday. The session will cover eviction laws and propose changes to the PIE Act of 1998. Organiser says it aims to help journalists understand housing pressures and the recent City of Johannesburg evictions. Reporting on urban housing and displacement will also be discussed. For more on this, we're joined on the line by Edward Molapi, the Senior Communications and Advocacy Officer at SERI. A very good morning to you and welcome.
1: Good morning, Elvis, and thank you for having me. Good morning to the SAFM listeners.
0: Mr. Molapi, are there any gaps or which gaps or what gaps in current media reporting on evictions does this workshop aim to address, and why now, given the recent City of Johannesburg operations?
1: Well, I mean, I think if we all look at it, that the issue of housing in the inner city of Johannesburg is quite complex. It is an issue that takes a lot of time for people to understand. I mean, the researchers spend hours, and you know, you can even say like hundreds of hours in a month to look at these issues. The law itself is a very complex terrain that people specialize in to do housing law and eviction law. And so we have looked at that and as part of the work that we do. And we have seen it necessary that we do something that easily makes this accessible for media people, for journalists who want to report on these issues, to be able to report on it in a way that they are able to easily grasp the issues and makes it easier for them to do the work that they are already doing.
0: Which proposed amendments to the PIE Act of 1998 are most concerning to SERI, and how could they change protection for inner city residents that you want to convey to the journalist?
1: Well, so the current proposals, there is an amendment, particularly to Section 3 of the PIE Act, which wants to add, currently there are offences that are already in the Act. So, for example, it is, as we speak, illegal and against the law for people to sell property or land that is not theirs. So you can't sell land that you don't own. But what it now wants to do is that it wants to add a further offence for people who organise, who also what they call incite people to occupy land. And these, I mean, I think if you think about it, are very broad terms, and they could apply to just about anybody. A lot of the organizations that are doing legitimate work to assist poor people in fighting for access to adequate housing and land. And we think it's too broad in the way that it is currently phrased.
0: I tell you what, we're going to continue this discussion just after 6 o'clock, but we've got to leave it for now on our podcast. That was Edward Malopi, the Senior Communications and Advocacy Officer at SERI. The Refugee Appeals Authority. Before we get to that story, let's first take a break and we'll be back right after that.
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0: The Refugee Appeals Authority says asylum seekers waiting outside Durban's refugee office should come forward to receive outstanding appeal notices. Officials launched a priority backlog drive on Monday to clear the cases delayed for months. Hundreds of refugees are camping outside the centre after alleged attacks targeting undocumented foreign nationals. For more on this, we're joined on the line by the Refugee Appeals Authority Chairperson, Advocate Zilpa Rapesu. A very good morning to you, Advocate, and welcome.
6: Good morning, Mr. Presley. Thank you, and good morning to your listeners.
0: Let's start with the numbers first. How many pending appeals does the Durban Backlog Program cover, and what was the main cause of this delay?
6: We're currently sitting at about 34,495 pending appeals in the Durban office alone. And I must say, on that 34,000, we have 22,064 active appeals, and we're sitting with 12,431 in active appeals.
0: Hmm.
6: I would say that, you know, the delay, we have this legacy backlog emanating from 2008 to date. It is mainly caused by the fact that the Act, when it was couched before, the Refugees Act, it allows the minister to appoint the chairperson and only 2 members. And with more asylum seekers coming to South Africa, especially around 2008 and 2009, the Act remained like that, and the numbers grew, and to an extent that the Refugee Appeals Authority either also could not manage the influx of asylum seekers coming into the country. So there is various factors that cause these delays. So it's mainly legacy appeal case loads that we are dealing with.
0: So as things stand now, what is your capacity constraint still, or do you have still capacity constraints in terms of human resource?
6: We are now trying to capacitate the authority. We are sitting with 10 members that are sponsored through a partnership project with the UNHCR. And last year, Minister appointed about 40 advocates from the Pretoria, various societies in the Pretoria region. And we are now looking at appointing incoming advocates from the Cape Bar. So it will be the 40 from the Pretoria Society of Advocates and the 35, the incoming 35 that are coming from the Cape Bar. But I must emphasize that those are part-time members because these are advocates at the bar in practice.
0: Now, just briefly, if this priority backlog is cleared, what measures will you put in place to prevent new appeals from building up again?
6: Of course, capacitation of RASA. Capacity has always been one stumbling block, and as well the incoming white paper overhauling the legislation of the department, it will assist us in managing the backlogs going forward, because if we incapacitate the authority across all the regions, we will be able to deal with the new incoming matters as they arise. Mm-hmm. You can understand that with the backlog that we have, we currently sit with legacy numbers as opposed to paying attention to the new ones.
0: Yes.
6: But however, we devised some adjudication strategies whereby we also adjudicating on new cases simultaneously with legacy cases.
0: Advocate, I thank you so much for your time. Refugee Appeals Authority Chairperson, Advocate Zilpa Rapesu.
5: Preslin on SAFM.
0: The Africa Maibuya movement has repeated its call for Crime Intelligence Major General Firoz Khan and the Hawks officer Major General Ibrahim Kadwa to be suspended. The two were arrested last month for allegedly releasing a businessman caught with unwrought gold. The Madlanga Commission also heard claims that they interfered in the 2021 Aeroton drug bust probe. Court papers further allege WhatsApp messages link Khan and the businessman Mohammed Syed to the EFF parliamentary questions about a former intelligence inspector general. For reaction, we joined on the line by Sydney Baloyi, the African Maibuya national spokesperson. A very good morning to you, sir, and welcome.
7: Very good morning to you, Elvis. Always great chatting to you, man.
0: You too. So why is Africa Maibuya pushing for suspension now instead of waiting for the full Madlanga Commission outcome?
7: We are pushing for suspension right away, right now, because we as a country simply do not have the luxury of time. Day in and day out, Elvis, the Madlanga Commission uncovers fresh allegations of corruption within the police ranks. And if we have to wait, honestly speaking, for a final report, when the goalposts keep moving, that is just a recipe for disaster. It will be akin to trying to lock at the stable door when the horse has long bolted out.
0: How serious do you rate the allegations that parliamentary questions were influenced via WhatsApp messages? And what does this mean for oversight, do you think?
7: Well, allegations that parliamentary questions are drafted by external networks rather than by members of parliament themselves surely represent a severe breach of democratic governance, and it's deeply alarming. Just imagine, parliament is meant to be the ultimate shield of our democracy. Parliament is supposed to be tasked with keeping the executive and state institutions in check. And if our lawmakers are themselves the ones outsourcing their constitutional duty to encrypted WhatsApp groups, then parliamentary oversight becomes nothing more than a joke, Elvis.
0: Mm-hmm.
7: What we're looking at here, obviously, is the manifestation of a shadow state. And bluntly put, It's a network of unelected individuals who are quietly pulling the strings of our highest decision makers.
0: And what action do you expect from the police minister and SAPS management in response to your call?
7: Well, it's a very straightforward one. We expect the minister to prove to us that his anti-corruption credentials are genuine. We expect the minister and the SAPS management to issue immediate precautionary suspensions without pay to these high-ranking officials. Because how do you fix anything? The very people that are accused of having corrupted it are still in the picture. We are not talking about junior officials here, Elvis. We are talking about top-tier generals who command vast networks, control resources, and above all, hold immense institutional power. And to suggest that they can just remain impartial while facing scrutiny and now having to appear at the Matlanga Commission is completely detached from reality.
0: If we were on the streets, Mr. Baloyi, we would say, Maibuye. That's where we got to leave it. Sydney Baloyi, Africa Mayibuye National Spokesperson. We extend an invitation to the Major General Feroz Khan's lawyer and the EFF, but they have yet to receive, or we have yet to receive, any response. From the team this morning, Tracy Boomgart and Marumo Kakana, our senior producers Ronald Perry, technical producer Mark Perella, executive producer Vutsila Kotam, Elvis Preslin. We'll see you in the morning, same time, same place. Ciao for now. Arrivederci!

0: In our top stories, Gauteng government welcomes latest crime stats and home satellite as anti-immigration violence flares over Northern Ireland. Good morning. The Gauteng government has welcomed the 2025-2026 fourth quarter crime statistics. It has recorded a 5.2% decrease in overall contact crimes across the province for the January to March period. Although the province has seen positive declines in severe offences, it remains the largest contributor to serious crimes in the country. The provincial spokesperson, Elijah Mhlanga.
1: We welcome the downward trend in the crime stats for the province of Gauteng. It confirms that working together we can reduce crime levels. We, however, call upon all residents of the province of Gauteng to remain vigilant, to report crime, and to actively participate in building a safer province for all those who live and work in it. We will continue to do our part to ensure that we coordinate all efforts that are aimed at ensuring that we see a consistent downward trend and eventual eradication.
0: The National Tertiary Education Union has filed a criminal complaint against suspended Vice-Chancellor of the University of Fort Hare in the Eastern Cape, Professor Sakele Buhlungu. The union has cited a profound collapse of governance, accountability and institutional oversight linked to the actions of the professor. The complaint has been lodged with the Special Investigating Unit, the Hawks and the Public Protector. Professor Buhlungu was placed on precautionary suspension following a forensic report that found he and four employees had appointed two executive directors without the approval of the university's council. The union secretary general, Grant Abbott, believes the professor has brought the name of the historical institution into disrepute.
2: Over several years, under the Vice-Chancellor's leadership, the union has observed and received documents and information that points to a pattern of serious governance failures at the university. And what is critical here is that this is not a single incident. It is a repeated pattern. These include things like, and this is contained in our criminal complaint, is irregular appointments without proper recruitment and vetting processes, appointments of senior individuals remaining in positions despite allegations of misconduct.
0: The KwaZulu-Natal Health Department is set to start distributing the HIV prevention jab, lenacapavir, to 94 clinics in the province. Health MEC Nomagugu Simelane says national government has identified clinics in seven districts to roll out the twice-yearly injectable drug. Yesterday, she told the Health Portfolio Committee in the provincial legislature that they received over 6,000 doses of the nearly 9,400 allocation.
3: When we say as a country we are looking forward to a generation that is HIV and AIDS free, this makes that possible, because it literally means those that have not been infected are going to be getting the vaccine every year, twice a year, and that's it. Of course, the vaccine doesn't mean all the other safety instruments are not utilized, because we continue

0: continue to observe and do nothing about this type of actions which sometimes borders on hatred.
1: And finally, several homes and vehicles have been set on fire in Belfast in Northern Ireland. This follows an attack in the city on Monday night, causing anti-immigration unrest across parts of the country. A Sudanese refugee has been charged with attempted murder. The BBC's Chris Page reports.
2: A video was widely circulated online, showing a man kneeling on top of the victim, stabbing at his head and neck with a knife. Some people, including a man with a hurling stick, confronted the alleged attacker. The victim is said to have significant eye injuries and slash wounds. The suspect, who's 30, has been charged with attempted murder. The Home Office has said he has leave to remain in the UK until 2028, after being granted refugee status in 2023.
1: Recapping the top story, the Gauteng government has welcomed the 2025-2026 fourth quarter crime statistics. It has recorded a 5.2% decrease in overall contact crimes across the province for the January to March period. For SAFM News, I am Anne Musa.
3: It's a very good morning to you in your SFM sports headlines. Soccer, Bafana Bafana's World Cup dreams move a step closer as the countdown to Mexico continues. And in tennis action, Serena Williams makes a triumphant return at the Queen's Club. All the details at around 6:30.
4: SAFM, guiding you through the rush hour traffic.
5: Good morning. We started Joburg with some overnight roadworks just holding things up. N3 South Galilee through to Heldenase. If you're northbound, you've got the usual queues just starting to build up into the longer term roadworks northbound around Heldenase. Looking okay, Pretoria down to Joburg through Midrand. If you're coming from Montana side of Pretoria, keep your eyes open for a broken down vehicle. M1 South at the N4, Emilafleni and Hatfield split. The left lane is closed there. Durban, heavy rain overnight last night. A little bit of rain lingering this morning. There is some localised flooding that you'll need to deal with this morning. Some of those usual spots, recreation onto the M4, coming off the M7, big puddle there, some puddling on the M4 Southern Freeway and on the Esplanade run-in as well. Pietermaritzburg, Durban checks fine, no major obstructions this morning either direction of the N3. And Cape Town, another misty day in store. The mist isn't everywhere. Some routes are mist-free and clear, but just in the next suburb you'll have a route that you can hardly see where you're going because it's misty and foggy. So if it's misty where you are, keep those lights on as the sun comes up this morning, and take it nice and easy, please. Drive safely. With your traffic updates, I'm Rob Byrne.
4: The National Briefing on SAFM. Clarity, context, and conversation. This is where the day begins with Kathy Mutlatlana on the National Briefing.

It's 6:08. A very good morning to all of you that have just tuned in to the show. My name is Kathy Mohlahlana. You're listening to the National Briefing as we bring you clarity, context, and conversation. And glad to have you with us this morning on the 10th of June. It's Wednesday, the 10th of June, as you get ready to step into your day. And of course, we'll be doing that right alongside you, bringing you all of the updates that you need to know as you get ready for the rest of your day. Coming up this morning, we'll turn our attention to Durban, KwaZulu-Natal. This is where the Premier Thami Ntuli will be hosting a second provincial round table on undocumented migration, bringing together government, business, faith leaders, and civil society. All of it in an attempt to lower the temperature and find common ground ahead of this deadline that has been issued for undocumented migrants to leave the country by the end of June. You'd remember that just last week, the South African Human Rights Commission was in the province assessing preparedness and also monitoring tensions. So the Premier will join us live in the second hour of the

0: show. And then a story around accountability, particularly in our country schools. More than 22,000 employee records on the education system's payroll can't be matched to a person standing in a classroom. So who are these people that have been cashing in these salaries? Government is insisting that much of it is an administrative error, but of course we'll then have to try to get to the bottom of it. We'll be following up on that story just in a short while. And then also in this hour from The Hague, it truly is an extraordinary moment for international justice. For the first time in its history, the International Criminal Court has suspended its own chief prosecutor. And we'll get to the bottom of why this is happening. Of course, we'd love to hear from you as the show unfolds. The numbers to dial this morning, 086-000-2032. That's 086-000-2032. On the WhatsApp voice note line, you can send those WhatsApp voice notes and text messages to 0614-104-107. That's 0614-104-107. As always, the conversation belongs to you, and we love to keep in touch with you as the show unfolds. So that's what you can expect coming up on the National Briefing. Rob will have your traffic, Zai will have your sport, and Ndawuleng, your latest market updates.
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0: All right, it's 12 after 6 o'clock. Let's go to the country's front pages and see what they're leading with this morning. I'll start with the front page of the Business Day. Not good news at all. A muted SA growth expected this year. A first quarter beat expectations, but rising fuel prices from Middle East war takes its toll. And that's a story there, looking at South Africa's economic growth and expectations there, and the fact that we're actually going to have very limited growth when it comes to the economy this year. And a number of sectors are likely to feel this: manufacturing, mining and agriculture. Those are the some of the sectors that are said to be most affected by the high fuel costs. And then also on the front page of the Business Day, police boss linked to 280 million rand treasury tender kickbacks. And that's Police Crime Intelligence Operations Support Boss, Major General Feroz Khan, received kickbacks in a 280 million rand National Treasury tender. An affidavit released by the Madlanga Commission of Inquiry reveals the affidavit was filed by Commission Investigator Tshepo Nyatlo before the High Court in Johannesburg. And the affidavit opposes Khan's legal challenge against Police Minister Feroz Khachalia and the Commission. And in that application, the police intelligence boss is seeking to prevent the Commission from accessing information extracted from his devices that were seized without a warrant during his arrest on the 10th of May. So in fact, this affidavit has really caused a lot of talk, including on social media. There's so many different angles that are being drawn out of it, conversations that Khan was having, some of them linked to the EFF leader, Julius Malema. So it's certainly something that we'll continue to watch closely as the commission continues. A front page of the Citizen, domestic disputes a killer. And that front page there is how most of Gauteng's killers hide behind closed doors, with 172 people dying because of misunderstanding, provocation or a fight. And it's contained in the latest crime statistics. Mob justice is the second highest cause of murders, with 74 cases followed closely by robbery. And it's, of course, reflecting then on the crime stats in the province that were released yesterday. Overall, though, there does seem to be an improvement, a slight decline in some of those figures. The most concerning one seems to be that of kidnapping, that kidnappings are unfortunately still on the increase. The front page of the Sowetan this morning, it's giving Philip vibes, and that's really then looking ahead to the World Cup. Fan parks gear up for World Cup spectacle, with stages, music and big screens set for the opener. So those fan parks are the fan parks in the country that are going to be open, not fan parks in the US. So for the first match tomorrow, we're expecting a replica of the 2010 World Cup, where Mexico and Bafana Bafana clashed. So certainly an effort made to bring South Africans together over that. And the inside of the Sowetan, taking a look at those kickbacks from a 280 million rand tender treasury. At least that's the allegation there, coming out of the affidavit filed by the Madlanga Commission. And then the front page of the Star, Johannesburg writes off 45.16 billion rand wasteful expenditure. Mayor flags accountability concerns over declining recoveries. Over the past 5 years, the story says, the city of Joburg and its municipal entities have written off 45.16 billion rand in unauthorized, irregular, fruitless and wasteful spending. This was disclosed during Tuesday's joint meeting with the Portfolio Committee on Cooperative Governance and the National Assembly Standing Committee on Public Affairs. So yeah, certainly more woes for Johannesburg and a clear picture of why the city is just in this financial mess that it is in. All right, so that's what you can expect then, making headlines on the front pages of the country's newspapers. As you can tell, everybody really going in multiple directions this morning. No main or key story that is dominating the papers.
1: This is Kathy Mutlatlana on the National Briefing.
0: It's 18 after 6 o'clock. Let's get straight into your weather. There are no warnings that have been issued for today. In Pretoria, the weather is partly cloudy, a low of 9, a high of 19. The expected UVB sunburn index is moderate. Johannesburg, partly cloudy, 7 and 17. Vereeniging, partly cloudy, 6 and 19. Mbombela, cloudy with light rain, 11 and 19. Polokwane, partly cloudy, 7 and 21. Mahikeng, fine, 4 and 21. Vryburg, fine, 3 and 22. Bloemfontein, fine, 4 and 19. Kimberley, fine, 2 and 20. Upington, fine, 3 and 23. Cape Town, cloudy with fog in the morning. Otherwise, fine, wind light and variable, 11 and 20. The expected UVB sunburn index, very high. George, fine, wind light northerly, 9 and 20. Gqeberha, fine, wind moderate to fresh northerly, 8 and 22. East London, fine, wind moderate to fresh northeasterly, 13 and 24. Durban, partly cloudy with isolated early morning showers and rain. Wind light to moderate southwesterly, becoming easterly to northeasterly in the afternoon, 16 and 22. The expected UVB sunburn index is high. Richards Bay, partly cloudy with isolated showers and rain until mid-afternoon. Wind light to moderate southwesterly, becoming easterly to northeasterly in the afternoon, 16 and 23. And in Pietermaritzburg, cloudy with morning and evening fog, otherwise partly cloudy, 7 and 21.
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0: It's 20 after 6 o'clock. Let's get then into our global briefing. We're going to start off with history being made at The Hague, even though it is for all the wrong reasons. Late on Monday night, the International Criminal Court suspended its chief prosecutor, Karim Khan. It's the first time in the court's history that it has done so. An 18-month investigation into sexual misconduct allegations, which Khan denies, will now go to a vote of all 125 member states. Sandile Mguni is a lecturer in political science and international relations at the University of KwaZulu-Natal, joins us this morning. Sandile, the ICC is really at a critical moment, the first time it's had to do this. Let's talk about the process that has been followed to reach this point.
5: A very good morning, Katie, and the listeners. So in terms of process, it has been an 18-month process, also involving the attempt to solicit some of the views from the victim. Seemingly, the victim has shown unwillingness to participate in the process, which also raises doubts in relation to or it places this incident into question. doesn't necessarily mean that it didn't occur, but some maybe the victim might be reluctant to be involved, and this has actually been stalling the process. And currently, I think in May 2025, the chief prosecutor was placed on suspended leave, and for now the suspension has been put in place. And there has been a call to involve the vote of the 125 member states, and it raises a lot of questions in relation to the institution itself, as it is one of the important permanent war crimes court.
0: So the same court, of course, right now is also dealing with cases involving Russia, Israel, the Philippines, and you know, this prosecutor's office has already come under American sanctions. There is a big question about what happens now. Should there be a leadership vacuum at the top, which of course will somewhat be created by these changes?
5: That's another very serious problem, because currently, as you are saying, clearly there are a number of states that are involved in relation to the ICC, including the United States, Russia. And there are those sentiments that this might be linked to the involvement of the ICC with these crimes. But also, it won't only cause a leadership vacuum in the institution, but it will also have an impact in the credibility of the institution itself and how it is deemed as to be impartial and ethical. It will actually cause a serious damage in the institution. And critics of the ICC might actually question its legitimacy because of this incident.
0: Sure. So it certainly then is one to watch, and maybe important to note, as Sandile was saying earlier, that you know, some of those judges on the panel had called for a process to review the findings of this report, as they believe that the evidence that had been gathered was inconclusive. But of course, that was largely due to the limited participation of the victim in this instance. Then let's turn our attention to Rome, where Giorgia Meloni, Giorgia Meloni was once the undisputed face of Europe's right and is now facing a challenge, not from the opposition, but from within her own camp. How much of a threat is this to her grip on power?
5: It is a serious threat, because not only to her power, but also to the politics of Italy in general, because it actually opens up space for competitive election outcomes in Italy. But also, most importantly, with these developments, it also indicates the growing appetite of Italy for new players in the political space. It surely will be one of the interesting ones, because also looking at the alignment of Roberto in relation to his politics, seemingly it seems to align with more anti-European sentiments, but also more sympathetic to Russia as well, which is actually interesting when you look at European politics.
0: We're then also seeing, if we can turn our attention to Cuba, the UN calling for America's sanctions on Cuba to be lifted. It's a renewed call coming from the United Nations. Why now? And, you know, sometimes the shifting world that we are in has unfortunately exposed the vulnerabilities of these multilateral institutions and the power they do or don't wield.
5: Yes, I think also it has to do with the realization that in most instances over history, what we have seen, and even in modern times, what has been realized is that sanctions do not really have an impact in relation to where they are directed to. Instead, what the sanctions really do is to affect the ordinary citizens, cause an impact in relation to essential services or needs of the society at ground level. And it's also what the United Nations has referred to, the issues around the fuel shortages, issues of power outages, but more importantly, issues of shortages to supply of medicines as well as food. And also, obviously, issues of health are also affected, which I think also the United Nations has come to realize that actually sanctions are not really achieving what they are intended for.
0: All right, Sandile Mguni, we'll leave it there, lecturer in political science and international relations with the School of Social
5: Thanks
0: Sciences at the University of KwaZulu-Natal. So that's then where we're going to leave it with the global briefing. Oh, look, we've got a bit of time. So let me bring in just some of your calls and voice notes so far, especially on what's coming up on the show. Denzel, you're in Morokweng. Good morning.
6: Morning, morning, Katie.
0: Yes, sir.
6: Katie, I just wanted to hear you. I always miss out on you. You are stronger than the Matlanga Commission, you know.
0: I hardly doubt, but I'll take that as a compliment. Thanks, Enzo.
6: Katie, man, we are really missing out here in the rural area. I'm staying in a rural area. You know, the foreigners, our people, you know, poverty is taking over here. People becoming vulnerable here. You know, our traditional leaders are even being taken to court by foreigners to say. There's one foreigner that even changed his surname to Lutluhile, the traditional leaders in Khanyisa. He was in Khanyisa, now he's here in Morokweng. He built a massive building here without the permission of the authorities. When they approach him about it, he takes them to court. You know, man, he thinks he's just going otherwise here in. And people are flocking from the towns now, cities now, coming to these areas. But it's because of this poverty.
0: Yeah.
6: There's no work for people. They, you know, they don't have. The children is getting involved. Girls is getting involved for these foreigners now. You know, man, I don't know how can the government help us. How can we get help? To who can we talk about this?
0: Okay.
6: Even stock theft is so high. They're encouraging corruption and crimes here because they buy stolen cattle from the guys here using our children for break-ins and all that.
0: Mm.
6: In
0: okay.
6: 2017, my child also passed on also drug-related things here, you know.
0: Yeah.
6: And we don't know where to run to, man. Can you people give us somebody that we can... You talk to the police here. The police are also not doing their job. Man, it's just a mess up in this rural area.
0: All right. Denzel, thanks for that perspective. And perhaps to show that this is not just something that is affecting your urban areas, urban townships, but that it really exists in many parts of the country where South Africans are feeling the frustration of lawlessness, including lawlessness of sometimes that is being carried out by undocumented migrants. Let me hand you over to the news desk. Anne Musa is standing by with your headlines. Anne, good morning.
7: Good morning. Thanks, Kathy. In the headlines, witness I will continue to testify before the Matlanga Commission of Inquiry when it resumes its hearings in Pretoria this morning. The testimony of the witness relates to a drug bust in Aeroton, south of Johannesburg. The Gauteng government has welcomed the 2025-2026 fourth quarter crime statistics. It has recorded a 5.2% decrease in overall contact crimes across the province for the January to March period. And a man accused of shooting and killing 15 people at a Jewish event on Bondi Beach in Australia in December last year has been charged with an additional 19 offences. I'll have details on these and other stories at 7.
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9: Good morning. Good news from Joburg. All the overnight roadworks on the N3 around the Bedfordview area have been lifted. There is a delay, though, coming from Germiston through to Galilee's. That's into the long-term works that are there between Heldmace and Van Buren. But the overnight restrictions taken to single lanes has all been lifted a little bit earlier. Boyson through Empire is the delay on the Mike 1 North this morning. That's busy but fairly normal. And if you're driving in Pretoria, just keep your eyes open. Broken down vehicle, left lane of the N1 South around the N4 highway. At Durban, we've been detailing this morning, some very heavy overnight rains and some widespread localized flooding. Recreation Road onto the M4 Southern Freeway, coming off the M7. Quite a big deep puddle there. There's flooding on Sarnia Road at the railway bridge, flooding on South Coast Road at the Moon Hotel, if you know where that is, just south of Durban. That water quite deep there as well, but it's quite widespread. All the usual places will be slightly submerged this morning. Do take it easy, please. Peter Maritzburg, Durban checks fine, no major problems. Cape Town, very misty again this morning. Not everywhere, but where it is, it's sort of heavy mist and heavy fog. Take it easy. Give yourself time to get through. And the N2 inbounds queuing quite heavily from Khayelitsha through towards the airport exit. With your traffic update, I'm Rob Byrne.
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0: Zai Khan, barikinako. Bafana, bafana, believe. So I see there's a campaign, South Africa backs Bafana. Going on, hey?
10: Rise, Mzansi, rise. This is our moment. Kathy, I can see you are feeling it. I love it. The excitement. The WhatsApp groups are buzzing. Yes, we've got tomorrow night for a full 90 minutes. South Africans from every corner of the country will be pulling in the same direction. Yep, Bafana Bafana. Taking on Mexico, it will be a FIFA World Cup opener. Now, Coach Hugo Bruges' side qualified on merit for this global showpiece and will return to football's biggest stage for the first time since 2010 when they take on to the field at the iconic Estadio Azteca tomorrow night. Captain Ronwen Williams, Relebohile Mofokeng and Lyle Foster are among the players expected to lead the challenge. And kickoff is 9 p.m. Football history in the making. Let's bring it back home to Cape Town City. Head coach Jan Freeman has urged his players to keep believing ahead of their must-win promotion relegation playoff encounter, and that's against Magesi at Athlone Stadium this afternoon. City remain rooted at the bottom of the standings on goal difference, despite last weekend's 1-0 victory over Milford. Now, earlier defeats to both Milford and Magesi mean there is no margin for error as they chase survival. Elsewhere, more than 5,000 fans attended the United States men's national team's first World Cup training session in California after over 33,000 supporters entered a ticket lottery for the event. With the tournament being staged on home soil, expectations are high among the supporters, with many believing the Americans can reach at least the quarterfinals. Rugby, the Barbarians have named the first wave of players for their clash against the Springboks in Gqeberha on the 20th of June. The squad includes former junior Springbok and current Scotland star Duhan van der Merwe, former All Blacks vice-captain TJ Perenara and Wallabies back Andrew Kellaway, as well as Argentina fly-half Tomas Albornoz. Now, more players are expected to be announced in the coming days ahead of the season opening fixture, all happening at the Nelson Mandela Bay Stadium. And finally, tennis. 44-year-old Serena Williams, who partnered with Victoria Mboko in a first-round doubles victory at the Queen's Club Championship, roll back the years to
0: shall
10: notch.
0: We say whoop, whoop, whoop, whoop. I mean.
10: Wow.
0: Is it just, it's something else, hey?
10: The Queen
0: what
10: is back.
0: What a goat. What a goat.
10: Absolutely. And she, well, they notched a 7-6-6 to win over the third seeds, Erin Rotliff and Nicole Melisha Martinez. Here's Serena and Victoria.
11: Oh my God, I think I'll give myself a... What do you think?
12: C minus?
13: I mean, it's funny because there was moments in the match where we were kind of just like, oh, this isn't going great, or you know, we kind of it's very self-critical. But I understand, you know, it feels like it was far from our level a little bit. But you know, I think it's great knowing that you have so much room for improvement, and you know, and have the motivation to get better. So.
10: The comeback queen. We'll be back with the comeback around the top of the hour with more sport. I'm Zai Khan.
12: The Market Brief with Ndauleng Letsela on SAFM.
0: Ndauleng, a very good morning to you. So I see China's factory gate inflation, it's jumped to a four-year high.
14: Good morning, Kathy. Now, the acceleration in prices is due to higher commodity and energy costs linked to the Iran war, alongside growing demand for AI infrastructure, which resulted in producer prices rising by 3.9% last month. The increase is up from 2.8% in April and reflects mounting cost pressures on manufacturers as disruptions to key trade routes continue to impact global supply chains. However, inflation at the consumer level remained relatively subdued, with consumer prices rising 1.2%, suggesting households are still cautious with spending. Now, economists warn that while rising prices have helped pull the economy out of deflation, sustained input cost pressures could weigh on corporate profits and broader economic growth. Now, turning to the U.S. economy, the U.S.'s biggest bank, J.P. Morgan, is keeping a close watch on the health of the consumer, warning that a growing number of households are finding it harder to keep pace with rising prices. While spending remains relatively resilient and the labor market continues to hold up, the bank says the financial buffers built up during the pandemic have largely normalized, leaving consumers more exposed to future economic shocks. The comments come as higher energy costs linked to the Iran war continue to place pressure on household budgets. Investors will now turn their attention to the latest U.S. inflation data due later today for further clues on the outlook for consumer spending, the broader economy, and the path of interest rates. And those concerns around monetary policy ahead of today's U.S. inflation print continue to weigh on sentiment, with Wall Street closing in the red overnight. That weakness carried into Asia, where equities opened lower as investors also digested fresh Chinese inflation data. Locally, however, the tone was more resilient, with the JSE All Share managing to eke out gains, ending yesterday's session 0.04% higher, with sentiment supported by a better-than-expected GDP print of growth of 0.5%. The data briefly lifted the rand, though the currency has since come under pressure amid fresh geopolitical tensions in the Middle East. The local unit is now trading at 16.55 to the dollar, 22.15 against the pound, and 19.11 versus the euro. And that's a wrap of your market brief this hour. Catch you back just after 7.30.
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0: A refreshing morning to you, Advocate Mantula.
15: Jumbo Africa, this is Chetty, and a refreshing morning to our listeners across the African continent.
0: So let's start off with, I think, really worthwhile news coming out of Ghana for Edem Wosonu.
15: Edem Wosonu found his native name, appointed as a UN refugee assistant high commissioner. Very important, they are saying she's bringing a wealth of knowledge in a humanitarian space, in an emergency space, as you know, that the UN and the globe and the continent is facing high levels of conflict, climate-related disasters, and humanitarian crisis, that we cannot ignore that this role of a Ghanaian will also have to deal with the issues of global migration that we are seeing coming from your Tunisia, coming from the west, coming from the south. We have many challenges, and this woman succeed Sri Lanka, Ruvendra Menedikwela, who was the assistant high commissioner. So Anthony Guterres appointing a Ghanaian woman to that position to deal with the coordination of humanitarian affairs at the UN level.
0: And if we go to France, I mean, this, it's really important that this case is still continuing, right? Trying to bring justice in as far as that 1994 Rwandan genocide is concerned.
15: That is quite true. We are talking about the former Rwandan doctor, Eugene Ramunu, who was sentenced to 27 years in prison for his complicity in the 1994 genocide. The appeal process has started in France. The 67-year-old maintains his innocence in the face of a possibility of a life sentence. The issues around his role that he aided and abetted what happened between April and July 1994 during that genocide that killed between 800,000 and 1 million Tutsis with the moderate Hutus that was in Rwanda. Now, this case is taking place in France. It's not taking place in Kigali. That's the strange thing that has happened when you look at the post-genocide that happened in Rwanda 34 years ago.
0: Yeah, and you know, we're all talking about the World Cup and, of course, South Africa tomorrow, getting ready for its big kickoff. But it's not all smooth sailing. What's happened? Africa's best coach, Somalian, has not been able to get into the U.S. Why?
15: Zai will fight with you. Not the best coach, a best referee, Omar Abuldikar Atan, a 34-year-old boy who's a Somalian referee, who was the best referee, was given an award in 2025 in CAF, being denied a visa entry upon arrival in Miami International Airport and sent back to Turkey. That shows that their soccer diplomacy of World Cup is crumbling when you see Iranians going in and out and staying in Mexico. For some of us, as Kathy will say, soccer diplomacy in the eyes of a dominator and a bully like America is still questionable, despite you have Mexico and Chile also co-hosting. But Africans are not allowed in that World Cup, even if it is a sports diplomacy in motion. And that's where we see a young man from Somalia being returned back home. That says something, even if we have 10 African countries, but for one to be returned, it shows that we are not wanted, we are uninvited guests in the U.S.
0: Yeah, one would also think that there would have been some administrative issues or matters handled before the World Cup. He's serving as a referee under FIFA. Surely he's part of the administration, one would think. But yeah, Zai can tell us more about what's going on there. All right, for our historical archives this morning, we're looking at the 10th of June, 1940.
15: This man passed away 86 years ago. In South Africa, there were Gavi movements. This is a Pan-Africanist, a Jamaican national hero, a black nationalist, and a trader who died at the age of 52. Let's give them some clip of Marcus Garvey when he talks about knowledge of self and nature.
16: Man should understand himself because man is full of knowledge, and this knowledge is a gift of nature. When Mother Nature created man, she deprived him of nothing. He was given the faculty of understanding all things around him. And this faculty for understanding has not been taken away from him. None of his senses have been taken away from him. So there is no excuse for the black man in lacking the knowledge that man is used to beautify the world and produce all that he needs for his happiness and civilization. If you are able to live with the knowledge of yourself and with the greater knowledge of nature, you must know what is good and what is not.
15: That's Marcus Garvey's essay about the knowledge of self, the knowledge of nature to beautify this beautiful continent. This man was born on the 17th of August, 1887, Marcus Mosiah Garvey. There were Garvey movements in Cape Town, in Swane, in Vereeniging, a very important black nationalist, a Pan-Africanist. That I think our students at grade 12, they do study the diaspora history, and I'm not sure if Marcus Garvey is being prescribed or recommended. But let us leave it there. As you said, we are on the eve of Kenako, Waka Waka. There are many songs I've seen for World Cup. I think Zai will be giving us those snippets of songs of World Cup as you are hailing Bafana Bafana tomorrow, Siskete, as they'll be playing. I call it soccer diplomacy that has to unify the globe. Asante Sana, as we're still observing the Soweto uprising, man.
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22: SAFM, guiding you through the rush hour traffic.
9: Very good morning, Kaoteng. Quite heavy on the mic one this morning. Goldreef City through to Empire Road. N3 backlogging from Elan's usual queues up to Van Buren into the roadworks there. A lot of flooding around Durban. They must have had a massive downpour overnight last night. Rain is starting to ease, but there's flooding on the South Coast Road at Clarewood. Flooding on Recreation Road as you come off the M7, ramping onto the Southern Freeway. That's quite deep and dangerous. Sarnia Road at the train bridge. There's some flooding there as well. And queues on the M13 coming out of Pinetown. Really big backlog this morning. St. John's Avenue down to the N3 at Paradise Valley. Very slow getting out of Pinetown towards that N3. And there's also queues at Mirbank on the M4, turning off the N2 north onto the Southern Freeway. Quite a backlog to work through there. Cape Town, a little crash on the N2 inbound just by the airport runway. All lanes are open, but such is the volume coming in from Khayelitsha that there is just a bit of a slowdown to get through there. A lot of traffic around Symphony Way and Stellenbosch Arterial in Delft. And the other big story around Cape Town is the continuing mist problem. Very misty most of yesterday, particularly bad for the drive home. As you turn around and come back, it's misty again this morning. Rob Byrne, SAFM Traffic.
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3: You're still listening to the National Briefing at 6:50. Let's get into this story. 22,000, that's the number of employees that the records in basic education could not be matched to the government payroll data. And this was specifically when verifiers physically counted the number of employees at public schools. So there is this big discrepancy around where this 22,000 workers are. Joining us is Bernice Loxton, a spokesperson for the Education Labor Relations Council. Bernice, good morning to you. Thank you for your time. Let's firstly start with what this verification has unearthed. Are these ghost workers, effectively?
4: Good morning to you, Kathy, and to the listeners. The numbers refer to the 22,837 employee records that could not be matched to National Treasury's payroll system. The report does not conclude that these are ghost employees. These mismatches could be caused by administrative errors, data capture mistakes, temporary appointments or delays in updating systems. But we do acknowledge that this is a significant number, and it requires urgent investigation by the provincial education departments.
3: So if we are unsure about, you know, what then this 22,000 represents, what is the credibility of the verifications that have taken place?
4: The it was a very credible system process that was undertaken. And the aim of this exercise was to unearth the anomalies that we have in the system. So based on the information that was found, at this stage, we cannot confirm what this number means. It simply means that the departments have to delve deeper. They have to make sure that there are investigations done, so that we can confirm what these numbers mean. And if there is any fraud that is uncovered or ghost workers that are found in the system, then the Department of Education will take the appropriate action and refer these cases of suspected criminal conduct to the relevant authorities.
3: What happens in the meantime? Are these individuals going to continue earning salaries? And I say that, you know, very cautiously, because we don't know if they're in fact employees on the other end. But are their salaries going to continue to be paid as normal?
4: What we can confirm is that the Department of Basic Education has started sharing the reports with the affected provincial education departments, and they have started with a plan of action to investigate these cases. There has already been report backs, so we can confirm that the provincial departments have started taking action.
3: But at this point, we don't know what action they've started taking.
4: We have to wait for them to finalize their processes.
3: Okay. When will we get a more extensive update, Bernice, that at least gives us more answers? Because I feel that we're still left hanging after this conversation.
4: The report that was issued, it proposed very specific time frames for the different departments of education. organization. So as I mentioned, that this process is already started. So within those specified time frames, there will be reports issued. We
3: Okay.
4: do regard this as a very serious issue. So we cannot confirm specifically by which dates these investigations will be
3: All right.
4: concluded.
3: Bernice,
4: What we can.
3: We're going to have to leave it there then. Bernice Loxton, the spokesperson for the Education Labour Relations Council. Well, let's quickly move on then to this story. It's Youth Month and 50 years next week since the class of 76 changed this country before many of them could actually legally vote. However, the challenge in 2026, as we head towards the local government elections, is that more than 60% of unregistered young people between 18 and 34 say they have no intention of registering for this year's local government elections. Joining us is Councillor Ilza Lemini, who is the chairperson of the Salga Youth Commission in the Western Cape. Good morning to you. Thanks for your time this morning. You know, these numbers are quite concerning because we are seeing growing apathy, in particular from young people. What's behind that number? What are young people actually saying to you?
5: Hi, good morning, Kathy. Thank you for having me. Good morning to all your listeners. Yes, the statistics are very, very scary, that youth is so disengaged from politics. The most important thing that that message is saying to us is that the youth feel that their voice doesn't matter and that they feel that they're not being heard. And that is part of the reason why they are choosing to not participate in the local government elections.
3: I'm quite interested in how you describe it. You describe it as youth being disengaged from politics. Previously, part of the analysis has been said to be that the stay away is in fact a part of protests and that young people are very interested in politics. How do we begin to make sense of what we need to do to get young people to register to vote, to actually want to participate within the formal political structure?
5: Yes, we realize that obviously the frustration the youth is feeling and why they don't want to partake in the elections is it's a real frustration, and we can acknowledge that the problem that we're sitting with is whether the youth decide to participate in registering in the elections and showing up and voting or not. They are still affected by the decisions made. And as much as you indicated 50 years ago, you know, the youth were the ones that stood up and showed up and changed the course of history, our youth now has to also show up and change it at the ballot box. So it is so that they don't, or the youth feel that they aren't engaged enough in politics and in local government where their vote makes a difference. And it could be said that them staying away is their vote. However, if we look especially at the local government elections, the local government is our sphere that's the closest to the people on the ground. Them sitting in a situation where they feel, I'm not going to vote because my vote doesn't make a difference, they are still the ones affected the most by the outcome of the vote. We've got huge unemployment. We've got huge social ills in our communities. And the youth are the ones affected thereby. So whether they vote or not, they are still affected by it. Local government elections, that determines your basic services, your water and electricity, your local economic opportunities, your safety in your communities. All of that comes from your local government. And the local
3: Sure.
5: government election determines, you know, the future of the youth in our communities. And them not participating can't be said to just be their vote in that way. It is rather them not voting, but anyway, still subject to the outcome of the elections.
3: All right. And I want to hear from the young people then coming out of that conversation. What would it take for you to participate in the elections? What would it take for you to register and to go out and vote. We can have part of that conversation as the morning unfolds. It's 7 o'clock. It's time for a latest news update. Anne, good morning.
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0: In our top stories, witness eye to continue testimony at the Matlanga Commission and KZN Health to start distributing lenacapavir to 94 clinics. Good morning. Witness I will continue to testify before the Matlanga Commission of Inquiry when it resumes its hearings in Pretoria this morning. The testimony of the witness relates to a drug bust in Atherton, south of Johannesburg. The 750 kilograms of cocaine was discovered in 2021 amid allegations of police interference in the matter. The witness, who started to testify yesterday, told the commission that suspected criminal mastermind Vusimuziket Matlala was the informer who tipped off members of the Tactical Operation Management Section, also known as TOMS. Sibahle Mota reports.
1: Witness I is expected to continue his testimony in partial camera at the Bridget Mabandla Justice College this morning. He testified that Ket Matlala was an informer who assisted TOMS with tip-offs that led to successful operations. Witness I further claimed that Matlala's assistance resulted in the arrest of dangerous suspects, including an individual known as John Wick. He also told the commission that he is aware of allegations that Matlala uses the police to eliminate his opposition. However, he said this was never the case within TOMS, as none of their officials were used by Matlala.
0: The Gauteng government has welcomed the 2025-2026 fourth quarter crime statistics. It has recorded a 5.2% decrease in overall contact crimes across the province for the January to March period. Although the province has seen positive declines in severe offences, it remains the largest contributor to serious crime in the country. The provincial spokesperson, Elijah Mhlanga.
2: We welcome the downward trend in the crime stats for the province of Gauteng. It confirms that working together we can reduce crime levels. We, however, call upon all residents of the province of Gauteng to remain vigilant, to report crime, and to actively participate in building a safer province for all those who live and work in it. We will continue to do our part to ensure that we coordinate all efforts that are aimed at ensuring that we see a consistent downward trend and eventual eradication.
0: The National Tertiary Education Union has accused the suspended Vice-Chancellor of the University of Forte in the Eastern Cape of bringing the institution into disrepute. The union has filed a criminal complaint against Professor Sakele Buhlungu, citing profound collapse of governance, accountability and institutional oversight. The complaint has been lodged with the Special Investigating Unit, the Hawks and the Public Protector. The professor was placed on precautionary suspension after a forensic report found he and four employees had appointed two executive directors without the approval of the university's council, the Union Secretary General Grant Abbott.
3: Over several years, under the Vice-Chancellor's leadership, the union has observed and received documents and information that points to a pattern of serious governance failures at the university. And what is critical here is that this is not a single incident. It is a repeated pattern. These include things like, and this is contained in our criminal complaint, is irregular appointments without proper recruitment and vetting processes, appointments of senior individuals remaining in positions despite allegations of misconduct.
0: The KwaZulu-Natal Health Department is set to start distributing the HIV prevention jab, lenacapavir, to 94 clinics in the province. The Health MEC, Nomagugu Simelane, says national government has identified seven districts to roll out the twice-yearly injectable drug. Yesterday, she told the health portfolio

0: Australia in December last year has been charged with an additional 19 offences. Navid Akram was already facing a range of charges, including 15 counts of murder. Among the fresh charges are 10 counts of shooting with intent to murder. Akram is yet to enter a plea. The attack was Australia's deadliest mass shooting in nearly 3 decades. Recapping the top story, witness I will continue to testify before the Matlanga Commission of Inquiry when it resumes its hearings in Pretoria this morning. For SAFM News, I'm Anne Musa.
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3: It's a very good morning to you in your SFM sports headlines. World Cup fever building as former France World Cup winner Frank Leboeuf urges Bafana Bafana to believe ahead of their opening clash against Mexico. And we have rugby, Duhan van der Merwe headlining the first Barbarian squad announced to face the Springboks. Details around 7:30.
4: SAFM, guiding you through the rush hour traffic.
5: Good morning, we start in Ekurhuleni with heavy traffic again on the N17. Brakpan through Boksburg, that's a single lane section for roadworks. That's already looking quite heavy. Also a pedestrian fatality, R21 north at the R24 split. So if you come up from Jet Park on your way towards the airport, expect some delays there. A bit of pressure from Soweto up towards the Gordon Road exit using the N1 north. And if you're coming out of Pretoria, not a bad run until you get to Old Joburg Road. It slows down to New Road exit. Very heavy out of Pinetown on your way to Durban this morning. Big queues, M13, St John's Avenue, down towards the N3 Paradise Valley. Queues on the M4 Southern Freeway as you pick up the N2 off-ramp onto that M4 in the Mirbank area. Flooding on the South Coast Road in Clarewood near the Moon Hotel. That's quite slow. And the N2 North already backlogging up in towards the roadworks at Westwood Mall. Cape Town quite misty this morning, and it may be the problem on the Tigerberg Road. If you come from Durbanville on your way down towards Hillcrest, is a really slow go traffic there. And Stellenbosch arterial heavy on your way through Belha and Del. Big queues down towards the Symphony Way Junction. Also a crash on Clipper Road at Main Road in the Newlands area. With your traffic update, I'm Rob Byrne.
4: 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Clarity, context and conversation. This is where the day begins with Kathy Mutlatlana on the National Briefing.

9 after 7 o'clock, you're listening to the National Briefing. A very good morning if you've just tuned in. My name is Kathy Mutlahlana. I'm with you until 9 o'clock as we bring you clarity, context and conversation. Coming up in just a moment, the KwaZulu-Natal Premier Tamin Tuli joins us. He'll be hosting his province's second round table on undocumented migration, all of it in an effort to quell tensions ahead of that end of June deadline that has been issued by the protesters. Also in this hour, we track the impact of unscrupulous insurance companies preying on vulnerable pensioners. We'll find out exactly how widespread this issue has been. And then also in this hour, we'll bring you the reality check. This week, our contributor, Professor Buleng Lenkabula, the Principal and Vice Chancellor of UNISA. And of course, we'll also be taking your calls, your WhatsApp voice notes. You can dial into studio.

0: The number for that line, 086-000-2032. That's 086-000-2032. On the WhatsApp voice note line, 0614-104-107. It is the National Briefing, and it's such an honor to have you with us as we help you step into your day.
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0: It's 12 after 7 o'clock. Let's get straight into this story then. The KwaZulu-Natal Premier Tamin Tuli today engaging various sectors of society. This is with regards to the influx of undocumented foreign nationals in KZN alongside the protests that that province in particular has been witnessing. Premier Tuli, good morning to you. Thank you so much for your time on the National Briefing today.
6: Good morning, Cathy, and to your listeners at home, and thank you for having me.
0: Just in the last week, you hosted the South African Human Rights Commission that was there to engage with officials, including, you know, from your office around readiness and preparedness as they raise the alarm over their own concerns around the potential escalations towards the end of the month. As a province, what are you anticipating? What are you preparing yourselves for?
6: Well, Cathy, in the beginning, we're not certain on what the message was meaning, the ultimate term of the 30th of June. But after sometimes the ones who made such a pronouncement, they clarified that they were not meaning something which was going to be negative in terms of the province, but they explained it the way they explained, and that's the reason for us to engage with the organizers, with the ones who made pronouncements, as we are having this roundtable today. And the engagements with various stakeholders is quite very important. You see, as a province of KwaZulu-Natal, we did not start to address this problem of the undocumented foreign nationals when people started to march on the street. In 2024, when we joined government, we launched a program which is called Engangenenge Sangiyafohla. And immediately after that, we led operations to the manufacturers where we saw hundreds of the illegal migrants being employed, and we addressed that with the police and home affairs. And apart from our presence, the police continued, sustained the operation. It is on daily and weekly basis in KwaZulu-Natal. As a result, thousands of the illegal migrants have been deported back into their countries from the process of us. After that one, we even engaged the Minister of Home Affairs to say, then we have a problem of resources to move these people. There is a shortage of such, and there was quite an intervention. We have been to the borders. We have engaged communities along the borders to say, you are the ones who are are working with the illegal migrants to enter our province. And we have even made a call to the entire society that if you give accommodation to illegal migrants, they will always come. If you rent out your spaza shops to them, they will always come because they see opportunities. You must cooperate with government, understand your role, so that when a government, in terms of home affairs, police,
0: sure,
6: and community safety and licensing are playing the role, we will be able to mitigate this. So I'm saying for the 30th, in the province of KwaZulu-Natal, it's a journey which started in 2024, but in a different way. That is why then we are engaging now to mitigate any fear.
0: So, Premier, if we look at what the Human Rights Commission has said following those engagements in the province, it's raising the alarm, including with the National Joint Operations Committee, NAT joins. And it's really to say that they are concerned that the province might face scenes similar to what you did in the July unrest. So I'm quite curious about how you are reading those warnings, you know, versus what the Human Rights Commission says you should be bracing for.
6: Kathy, you see, the reason for us to engage the organizers of these civic organizations is exactly to address that, to bring certainty in what they are actually saying when they talk about a particular date, which is 30th June. That is why then one is in a position now that our institutions are analyzing the what is going to happen by analyzing what the society is also viewing this call as meaning, so that there is an intersection of any potential of disruption, the issue of instability. We are hopeful that the engagements that we have, they are going to assist us. That is why they have been on public and they have been on record saying they never meant anything beyond demonstrating their frustration as the society, which is genuine.
0: So Premier, does that mean that you don't necessarily agree with the assessment of the Human Rights Commission?
6: You see, I will not say I 100% disagree. But in the engagements that I've had with the institutions in the province, because I had a keen interest to understand where is this moving towards, I did not develop a sense of assurance that 30 might mark any event similar to what happened in 2021. And that we are working together to even then mitigate that when we engage and we go out to make a statement in the public together to say we want no one who will be involved in an unlawful behavior.
0: So perhaps just then to wrap it up, Premier, you don't see an escalation of these protests leading up to the 30th, and in fact, closer to that deadline. You are not expecting that the temperature is going to continue rising.
6: No, in terms of the protest, they are protesting on a weekly basis in different parts, and I may anticipate that on the 30th there will be more protests, but our engagements are meaning to agree whether there's still a need of that or not. When you look at what government is doing, even now, the involvement of national government, while in the province we have been quite very robust in engaging with this subject of undocumented foreigners, but now national government is on board. The engagement that we'll be having today will be even taking us to that direction, whether is it still necessary
0: okay.
6: That we call for demonstrations on that day? What else can we do together to see real numbers being deported back into their countries from our province? That is a kind of the conversation that we want to have today.
0: All right. Well, we'll wait to see then what the outcome of that conversation will be. That is the KZN Premier, Tami Nduli, on the round table he'll be hosting later today.
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5: Stay on top of all meaningful, top trending stories right here on SAFM. Leading the conversation.
0: All right, it is 22 after 7 o'clock. Coming up in this hour, there is some breaking news, and we're going to be speaking to the Gauteng Police spokesperson in a short while. But I want to bring this to you. The South African Police in Gauteng launching a manhunt for suspects following a mass shooting that has claimed the lives of 12 people and left several others injured at Jumpers Informal Settlement in Cleveland. This was last night. So we have a mass shooting, reports of a mass shooting overnight in Gauteng in Cleveland, where 12 people were shot and killed. We'll be bringing the police on in a short while to give us the details of what exactly transpired in relation to that story. For now, we're going to turn our attention to this. It's a story we've been tracking since Monday following the expose run by the Sowetan, many elderly pensioners in South Africa being taken advantage of, I would say, by unscrupulous insurance companies who duped them in some instances to sign up for policies. Now, we've heard different reports on how their details were canvassed, right? But in many of these instances, the pensioners were misled. They were told that they would either benefit, they needed to sign up to get free groceries, and in some instances, the agents for these companies went to these pensioners' homes and again misled them about what exactly it is they were signing up for. Avashini Naidu is the KZN regional manager at Black Sash. Avashini, good morning to you. How widespread is this? I mean, if you have pensioners that have 240 rand being deducted from their pensions in the names of insurance products, surely this in and of itself raises alarm. That's a significant percentage of the pension in and of itself.
11: Absolutely, Kathy, and thank you so much for having me. I'd like to say it's something that's new. Unfortunately, this has been a prevailing trend for years, and the particular companies that are involved are actually the same perpetrators over and over again that seem to be preying on these vulnerable entities for being able to deduct their pensions every single month, particularly now that many of our beneficiaries are in the open banking sphere and do not benefit from a ring-fenced bank account like they used to with the SASSA card.
0: So, you know, we spoke to SASSA yesterday and they basically said it's up to the pensioners to educate themselves and to not just sign up. But in this instance, when it's very clear that these companies have lied, they have misled these pensioners by and large.
11: Absolutely. Not only lying to pensioners, there are actually insurance companies that take the branding of SASSA logos, put it onto their documentation and say to beneficiaries that they are affiliated to SESA and or endorsed by SESA to be the provider of burial societies or funeral policies, and that it is mandatory for these beneficiaries to take these policies in order for them to continue taking their grants. As you yourself said in the intro, they go door to door to beneficiaries' homes. On paydays, at pay sites, we as Black Sash and our partners monitoring across the country have found these insurance companies actually having tables outside the retailers in order to dupe and lure pensioners into taking these accounts. Furthermore, without even the pensioners giving over their details, when a pensioner throws away their receipt or drops it on the ground or throws it into the bin, etc., some of these unscrupulous entities actually pick up this documentation that has the details of beneficiaries on it and signs these beneficiaries up for these funeral policies. And the beneficiary only becomes aware of it in the following month when there are these weird deductions coming off of their grants. So unfortunately, as much as the beneficiary, yes, needs to be aware, with the way these entities are preying on them and with the false information given, beneficiaries are unfortunately taken for a ride. And nobody is holding these insurance companies to account for their predatory behavior against beneficiaries.
0: You know, you're bringing me to my next point, Evashni. Surely this cannot just be allowed to happen. What does accountability in this instance look like?
11: Exactly. And if you look at the Sowetan article and the millions of amounts of money that goes to these insurance companies, so-called in terms of the under the you know, the basis that it is informed consent, it's millions of amounts of rands. And then only when the beneficiary comes forward to say, actually, I didn't sign up for that, I didn't give informed consent. Because what does informed consent look like to an elderly person who cannot read and write, who cannot understand English on a contract, and who is not even given a contract at the end of the day? This means that SESA also has to be able to take some action if every single month the same insurance company are coming up as being the ones that are scamming these beneficiaries. They need to be reported to the regulatory authority. The regulatory authority and SESA need to work together to hold these companies to account. You know, Black Sash took this up a number of years ago in our book, Hands of the Grants. Hands of Our Grants. My office particularly worked with a company in Tweefontein and Mpumalanga that was scamming beneficiaries in their own homes, and we got them to actually pay these beneficiaries back all the amounts that they had scammed from them. So if you do take these companies on, if you do hold them to account, you know, there will be a level of accountability, and also ban them from being able to then use the information of these beneficiaries.
0: Very quickly, what advice do you have for those who have pensioners? What must they do? Briefly, please, Evashni.
11: Quickly, if they can, if they do see these unauthorized deductions, to immediately go to SESA offices to have an affidavit to say that they have not consented to these deductions, and to have SESA to cancel these transactions off of their grant so that it does not come off of in the grants in the following month.
0: Evashni Naidu, the KZN Regional Manager at Black Sash. So you can see the behavior finds a way of re-emerging. The same insurance companies, we need to get to the names of these insurance companies. They must account for the work of their field agents and why it is that they're participating in this kind of behavior. We cannot accept it. All right, let's go back then to the story that we're covering. This is just in: 12 people shot dead in a mass shooting overnight. Colonel Dimakatso Nevuhului, the Gauteng police spokesperson. Colonel Dimakatso, good morning to you. What can you tell us about this mass shooting?
12: Good morning, Kathy, and good morning to the listeners of SAFM. Yes, indeed. We are waking up to this sad story this morning. Last night evening at around 10 past 11, the police in Cleveland, they responded to a complaint of a shooting. And upon arrival, indeed, they found numerous victims that had sustained gunshot. And the emergency services, when they came, already 11 people were declared dead on the scene, while another one was declared dead on arrival at the hospital. And at least 9 people are still being treated for gunshot wounds at several hospitals around Gauteng. And according to the information we received is that allegedly 10 suspects were dropped off by a white Quantum near a petrol station in Cleveland. And the suspect reportedly entered the informal settlement. They divided into two groups. One group went through the other entrance and the other on another entrance. And they started opening fire at the residence. And, you know, as they were moving around, they started opening fire at everyone who was on the street. And I must say that as the police, we have our provincial commissioner has mobilized resources so that we can, you know, we can unravel the motive of this. Because at this stage, we don't know what is the motive of this attack. And also the suspects have not been arrested. But we do have our provincial and our district detectives who are expecting this. And our crime intelligence who are already have started with their investigations. Our LCRC has already combed the scene for any information that we can get or any visible evidence that can assist us with this investigation.
0: Colonel Dimakatso, we'll leave it there. So you have suspects going into an informal settlements and then indiscriminately opening fire on residents for no cause whatsoever. If you know anything about what unfolded in Cleveland last night, perhaps you were close to those scenes, please get in touch with us. We'd love to hear from you and try to make more sense of this picture that the police are painting. Anne Musa, it's time for the latest news headlines. Good morning, Anne.
13: Good morning. Thanks, Kathy. In the headlines, 12 people have been killed and 9 others wounded in a shooting incident at an informal settlement in Cleveland in Johannesburg. The wounded were taken to various hospitals following the incident which happened last night. The Africa Maibwe movement has intensified its call for the immediate suspension of crime intelligence head Firoz Khan and Hawks officer Ibrahim Kadwa. They are facing a series of allegations, including interfering with an investigation into a drug bust in Addington, south of Johannesburg in 2021. And witness I will continue to testify before the Matlanga Commission of Inquiry when it resumes its hearings in Pretoria this morning. I'll have details on these and other stories at 8.
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15: Not a bad run, Pretoria down to Joburg this morning. A little bit of traffic on the M1 south of the New Road, but maybe a little bit better than you might be expecting. N1 from Bayers Ordea around to Rivonia is heavy, and a crash on the N3 north at Buccleuch. Traffic heading that way, backing up from the Alexandra area. Durban M13, Fields Hill through to Paradise Valley. Major delays this morning through Pinetown on your way to join that N3. A little bit of localised flooding still around after heavy rains overnight in the Durban area. Cape Town R300 jammed up from Stellenbosch Arterial all the way up to the N1. M5 is slow from Parkwood through to Cooper Interchange, and another misty morning around Cape Town. Take it easy if it's misty where you are. With your traffic update, I'm Rob Byrne.
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0: Zai Khan, good morning yet again. So do we believe, who's France backing for the opener?
16: Hey, they are backing Bafana Bafana, best you believe it.
0: Well, we'll take that because they are a former World Cup winner, so maybe they're just sending us positive vibes. Eh?
16: Yeah, I love that word, Kathy, believe, because, you know, nobody gave Bafana a chance during qualifying. Nobody gave us a chance when we went in the knockout stages and that points deduction scenario, right? And yet here we are, one sleep away from opening the FIFA World Cup. And we're looking at the former France World Cup winner, Franck Leboeuf, urging Bafana to believe that they can make history. South Africa opened that campaign and looking forward to this. The 1998 World Cup winner, Leboeuf, believes mindset will be crucial, saying football is still 11 against 11 and that belief and courage can overcome rankings. Now, Bafana are currently 60th in the world, while Mexico, they sit 15th, and you can catch all the action live on SABC Sport tomorrow. 9 p.m. is the big kickoff. Now, South Africa's opening match will be handled by experienced Brazilian officiating team that's led by Wilton Sampaio. Now, Sampaio refereed 4 matches at the 2022 World Cup, including France's quarterfinal win over England. And he will be assisted by compatriots Bruno Pires and Bruno Bochila, with Paraguay's Juan Gabriel Cardoso as the 4th official. The VAR booth will be headed by Colombia's Nicolas Gallo, supported by Chilean Juan Lara and France's Jerome Brissard. In the meantime, Somalian referee Omar Atan has been ruled out of the FIFA World Cup after being denied entry into the United States. Atan, who was set to become the first Somali official to referee at a World Cup finals, was stopped at Miami Airport despite holding a valid visa and diplomatic passport. FIFA says the 2025 CAF Referee of the Year will now take no further part in the tournament. Atan has been a FIFA referee since 2018 and has officiated at the Africa Cup of Nations. Let's go to women's soccer. Banyana Banyana making history in Osaka, beating Japan 1-0 thanks to Linda Motlalo's winner. The victory came on captain Rafael Wejane's 150th appearance and marks the first time an African senior women's team has defeated Japan in an official international. Let's hear from Banyana coach Desiree Ellis.
17: We've got to give credit to the analysts. The plan was spot on, and then the coaches, the technical team, for putting that in and consistently working on that, because there were a few times they got through, but you know, generally I think we handled them well. We put them under a lot of pressure, and an unlikely header from Linda, you know, a great build-up from that to get a corner and then to put the ball in the back of the net, and I think the whole group can be really proud.
16: And finally, hockey. The countdown is on for the FIH Men's Nations Cup in Cape Town, with South African hockey calling on fans to pack the Hartleyville Stadium where the tournament gets underway, and that's on Friday. The event will feature several top international nations and provide an opportunity for local supporters to watch world-class hockey on home soil. All matches will be streamed live on SABC Plus. That's your sport. We'll be back at the top of the hour for the national briefing. I'm Zai Khan.
14: The Market Brief with Ndauleng Letsela on SAFM.
0: Ndauleng, good morning to you. Now, South Africa's economy expanded by 0.5% in quarter one. Marginal as that might be, it has topped expectations.
18: You're absolutely right there. While growth surprised slightly to the upside, the underlying details, though, Kathy, are more concerning. Now, GDP expanded for a sixth consecutive quarter, but the pace remains tepid and uneven. On the production side, 9 out of 10 industries posted gains, with finance, agri, trade and transport doing most of the heavy lifting. However, manufacturing remained the clear drag, contracting for a second straight quarter. Now, the weakness there concentrated in petroleum and chemicals, as well as iron and steel, underscoring persistent cost pressures and subdued demand. On the expenditure side, momentum was equally fragile. Household consumption rose just 0.1%, the weakest in 8 quarters, pointing to strained spending power. Capital formation also declined 1.1%, signaling a pullback in investment appetite. Now, looking ahead, economists warn that growth could soften further as geopolitical tensions begin to filter through more meaningfully into second quarter activity. Now, digging deeper into manufacturing, the sector, which continues to struggle with rising input costs, high electricity prices, and pressure from cheap imports. Now, paper and packaging firm Mondi has come under strain, flagging the surge in imported office paper as a key threat to local producers' market share. The group's Mondi Rototrim brand remains a leading premium product and is central to its anti-dumping tariff application, supported by one of its local competitors, Sappi. Now, preliminary findings by the International Trade Administration Commission suggest imports have caused serious injury to the domestic industry, including declines in sales, profits, market share, capacity use, and employment between 2023 and 2025. ITAC is also weighing emergency World Trade Organization provisions, with expectations that anti-dumping duties could follow amid global overcapacity pressures. Now, with just under an hour and a half to go before local markets open, expectations are for a softer start amid renewed tensions in the Gulf. Oil has been relatively subdued despite the strikes, holding around $91 a barrel, while equities are under pressure with US futures and Asian markets in negative territory. The local currency is also on the back foot this morning at 16.56 to the dollar, 22.17 to the pound, and 19.13 to the euro. And that's where I leave things with you today. I'll be back tomorrow morning with your market moving news. I'm Ntaoleng Lechela for the National Briefing.
19: We asked rugby legend Francois Steyn what he thinks of the all-new Toyota BZ4X. France, would you say the BZ4X is a rugged all-wheel drive SUV?
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20: Varangay.
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0: It's 7:42. You're listening to the National Briefing. So we're going to get into our reality check, the moment that causes us or forces us to pause, to reflect, and to think seriously about the state of South Africa. What is happening, why it's happening, what it's costing us, and what we can do to change it. And I think that's where the most important part is. It's that how can we develop the practical steps that we need to build the South Africa that we want. Our contributor this week is Professor Puleng Linkabula, the Principal and Vice Chancellor of the University of South Africa. Prof, good morning to you. Thank you for your time yet again this morning. And you want to focus on the youth, and in particular how we as a country can optimize the youth dividend in our country. Good morning.
23: Good morning. Good morning, Kathy, to you and to your listeners across the length and breadth of South Africa and the region where people can access SAFM.
0: So how do you think we can be better using the young people of our country to strengthen democracy, Prof?
23: Thank you very much, Kathy, for the question. I'm truly appreciative to have been asked to reflect with you and with the nation about the questions that bedevil our country, the continent, and the world, or South Africa in the world. In this instance, we will be talking about optimizing youthful dividend for strengthened democracy. Kathy and all the listeners, you'll recall that in 1995, just a year after the democracy, His Excellency President Mandela, on June 16, 1995, focused his speech on youth and young adults, inviting them to value education as an asset for the youth to acquire, but also to optimize in improving their plight. Second, President Mandela reminded us that for any government to succeed and for any society to succeed, the youth and young adults must ensure that their voices are heard, their participation, consciousness, critical thinking, as well as social analysis, is at the center of Masakane, or the building of a society. In the context, in the current context, 32 years later, youth and young adults in our society have become, in the main, passive participants in the democratic dividend, as well as in the political participation, except for a few. The statistics that we see about youth participation in the educational systems, especially higher education, is wanting. You realize that only 1,200,000 are participating in the university system. This implies that majority of youth and young adults are either in university, in TVET colleges, community colleges, or employment, and therefore require active participation in the world of work, but also in the world that imagines the future that they must co-construct. And therefore, the key questions is, if the youthful dividend is a measure that helps us to understand the participation of youth and young adults in a society in ways that changes the society for the better, then the question that we must beg to ask is, are our youth empowered to changing and strengthening the democracy? Are they active participants, or are they wallowing in the beer halls, marginalized, non-active, underemployed, and disillusioned? Are they alienated from the democratic dividend? And how then do we change the democratic dividend, especially in this month when we reflect on the gains that the youth who fought for liberation and emancipation in our country, in the continent, but also in the global South that had been colonized would have done. And therefore, let me propose a few critical interventions that youth and young adults, as well as those who are their accompaniers, educational institutions, job creators, as well as industry must do. First, if we look at the Statistics South Africa Quarter One report for 2026 data, it gives a picture that has a little bit of hope and yet a little bit of contradiction, where young people are bearing the brunt, and yet there is an improvement from 31.4% to 32.7% of employment. And therefore, you realize that youth unemployment is still exceeding, therefore challenging the participation, but also the economic transformative need for youth and young adults. And therefore, I want to make a suggestion that education, critical skills, as well as the ability for youthful agency becomes an important imperative if youth are to be active agents in changing their conundrum as well as their society, or the quality of the democratic dividend beyond the political consciousness to the active transformation of systems, structures, processes. Two, the gap that is elicited by youthful underemployment or unemployment in gender requires attention. Youth and young adults and majority of women who are susceptible to gender-based violence, trafficking, abuse by the greed culture and greed industry, which undermines their dignity, must also be challenged. It is when we engender gender equality and eradicate gender-based violence and femicide, eradicate trafficking of human beings, that the women will find their voices and be active agents within their society. And therefore, it is very important for youth and young adults to understand feminist, womanist, and Bosadi theorization and agency that empowers them never to undergird or undermine their own critical thinking systems only because they are women. Third, it is my contention that the youth and young adults grow up within a possibility of dividend of digitization and digital systems. Therefore, it is my proposition that for many of youth and young adults, they use these digital systems, whether social media platforms, only for communicating with one another. These platforms have the potential to becoming economic opportunities that can be optimized, especially in a digital system as well as an economic system whose platforms and online systems become quite important. I encourage youth and young adults who are quite attuned with social media systems to be attentive to these opportunities. Higher education, therefore, becomes a partner, not a spectator, to the strategic agency of youth and young adults across sectors for enhanced social, economic, and development support of their aspirations, the voices, but the pursuit of education and change and agency that youth and young adults must propel for themselves in our country. Four, it is my contention that our society, therefore, must fix the disjuncture between education, training, research, innovation, and translation into the economy, because the non-translation of ideation and the educational benefits or asset that youth have amassed for themselves create this unemployment and therefore must be challenged. To do so, industry must be actively involved in productive economy, more than just speculative economy that is just betting within the systems of the systems that speculative economy produces. For me, work-integrated learning for all becomes an important imperative for every graduate of TVET college or university. Sure. Two, demand skill and skilling will be important for our university graduates as well as TVET college graduates. Finally, it is my contention that we need to form critical citizens from youth, not just graduates, not just entrepreneurs. They must be ethical, they must be literate, they must diagnose the local problems and global problems, and they must create solutions. They must also create community-led systems that engender the work and the advocacy they demand in order to participate in democracy. They must not be fodder for elections and for greed cultures or greed economies that decimate their agency. And finally, we wish Bafana Bafana all the best as they demonstrate the youthful dividend and the opportunities that are available in the world. Equally, happy Youth Day. We hope that the youth will be partners in strengthening democracy in South Africa, in the world, and invest in their future as they do in the socio-political and economic systems that enhance democracy. Thank you.
0: Professor Puleng Lengabula, that disconnect between universities, TVET colleges, young people is really then what we need to be paying attention to as a country. She says we need greater integration because without it, we continue to produce young people that unfortunately stay out of the job market. I'm going to hand you over to Rob, who's going to bring the latest traffic update, and then I'll bring in some of your calls.
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15: Thanks, Kathy. Good morning. Very heavy backlogs on Joburg's N3 North now. It's a crash in at Buccleuch Interchange. So you're going to feel that probably about as, from what I see, as far back as Modderfontein Road, Edenvale, all the way up past Alex Limbrough Park, up into that Buccleuch Interchange area. N1, the other side of town, Beyersnodier to Rivonia is fairly slow, and a lot of traffic this morning on the Mike 1 Boysons, right up to Grayston Drive territory. N17, Brakpan to Boksburg, still slow as you pick up that single lane section. Over in Durban, a very heavy Wednesday coming out of Pinetown. Traffic on the M30 towards Paradise Valley. Queuing from St. John's Avenue Bridge. It is easing, but it's still very slow as you try to make your way down towards the M3. Crashing on the N2 North before Mgena Road. So coming through from the M7, that's heavy. And it looks like there's probably a breakdown or two between Mgena Road and Spaghetti Junction. The southbound run very slow as well. Taxi crash at Mere Bank on the M4 coming off the N2 onto the Southern Freeway. Quite a delay to work through there. And Cape Town, an interesting phenomenon this morning. Some routes are clear, mist-free. Others are absolutely shrouded in this really thick mist and borderline fog sort of scenario. So you might be freewheeling thinking, why is Rob talking about fog? You'll go around the corner and you might hit that bank. So just take it easy. Very misty. R300, heavy up towards the N1. Tigerberg Road out of Durbanville, slow down towards Hillcrest. And the N1 into town this morning, sitting from Belleville through to Cooburg Interchange. With your traffic update, I'm Rob Byrne.
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1: Good morning, Katie. Good morning. Oh, the speech by the professor. Oh, what a marvelous speech. May your words fill the youths and make them ready to take the challenge. Thank you. Thank you, Professor. Good morning, our listeners.
2: Good morning, Auskethi. Nenon Khwedie. Auskethi, can you please find out for us as the concerned parents as to how should our children apply in any of our institutions of higher educations in universities? Because some of our children have been applying and are sitting at home worried. For now, some of the children find they've got 2 years, 3 years staying at home, but still applying with no success at any of our institutions. How should they apply? Because now it's stressing for them also and us as parents. Lennon.
0: Yeah, Lennon, I think, you know, one place to start is to look at the reasons why they were not admitted in the first place. And of course, we know that we have a much higher number of young people graduating from matric than our institutions of higher learning can absorb. And so we then have to start thinking about alternative pathways, right, for skills that these young people can get that will also lead them into the workplace. So it sounds to me that, yes, continue to apply, but perhaps you might also benefit, you know, from career development advice for some of the young people that are in your life, that on whose behalf you're asking. Let me go to Ste. Ste, you are in Ekuruleni. Good morning.
3: Good morning, Fiskechi. How are you?
0: I'm good. Go for it, Ste.
3: Fiskechi, the reason why I'm phoning, it's just a question I have. So I work for the city of Ekuruleni. Within the people that work for the city, they get loans from these entities, which is its literacy and social laws. I believe like there's just something wrong that is going on there, like some sort of a reckless lending. And they collaborate with the municipality and the unions, because when they deduct it directly from the salary. It goes to the point where people do not even get anything to the bank. So what happens is they after the deductions, which is on the pay day, then they get nothing. Then they have to go back to these entities and go back sign. Then they get the money. So it's sort of a reckless lending. Some people, they even get resigned because now they are overwhelmed. They're not getting anything from their banks. I understand that they are doing it willingly, but I believe there is something that needs to be done, so some sort of a protection, because, I mean, it's people who do not even qualify to get these loans, but they are getting these loans. It's just so bad that people, like, they just resign because they are overwhelmed. It's bad. It's bad.
0: And stay, they're not doing this through garnishee orders. The collection of these monies, it's just being authorized.
3: It's being authorized. It doesn't go to the courts for garnish or anything. No, it's an every month you go back to one of these. It's either it's social laws or literature. You just go back, you sign, then they send the money to your account, and then the next month, which is when you're supposed to get paid, they take it directly to the salary, which is it's paid directly to them. And then on your bank, you're not getting anything. It depends on how much are you owing. Sometimes you'd get, if you're not owing much, you'd get whatever that is left after they deduct it. It's just so bad.
0: All right. Stay, thanks for raising that with us. It does seem like we just need more comprehensive financial education across the board, right? It'll be interesting to see what it is that people are signing that authorizes these entities, gives them permission to actually make these deductions from their salaries. It's 8 o'clock, time for your latest news.
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0: In our top stories, a mass shooting in Cleveland leaves 12 people dead and calls for immediate suspension of Khan and Kadwa. Good morning. Police have confirmed the killing of 12 people and wounding of 9 others in a shooting incident at an informal settlement in Cleveland in Johannesburg. The wounded were taken to various hospitals following the incident which happened last night. The motive for the attack is unknown and no arrests have been made. Police spokesperson Dimakatso Nebuhulwi.
1: Preliminary investigations reveal that 12 people died as a result of the attack. At least 9 other victims were transported to various medical facilities for treatment of gunshot wounds. It is alleged that more than 10 suspects were dropped off by a white Toyota Quantum near a petrol station in Cleveland. The suspects allegedly entered the informal settlement through both entrances and moved through the area, opening fire on residents and community members at multiple locations before fleeing the scene in the same vehicle.
0: The Afrika Mayibuye movement has intensified its call for the immediate suspension of crime intelligence head Feroz Khan and Hawks officer Ibrahim Kadwa. The two are facing a series of allegations, including interfering with an investigation into a drug bust in Aeroton, south of Johannesburg, in 2021. They were arrested last month for allegedly releasing a businessman caught with unwrought gold. Afrika Mayibuye national spokesperson Sydney Baloyi says their suspension would ensure an impartial investigation into the allegations against them.
2: We expect the minister and the SAPS management to issue immediate precautionary suspensions without pay to these high-ranking officials, because how do you fix anything? The very people that are accused of having corrupted it are still in the picture. We are not talking about junior officials here. We are talking about top-tier generals who command vast networks, control resources, and above all, hold immense institutional power. And to suggest that they can just remain impartial while facing scrutiny is completely detached from reality.
0: Witness, I will continue to testify before the Matlanga Commission of Inquiry when it resumes its hearings in Pretoria this morning. The testimony of the witness relates to a drug bust in Aeroton, south of Johannesburg. The 750 kilograms of cocaine was discovered in 2021 amid allegations of police interference in the matter. The witness, who started to testify yesterday, told the commission that suspected criminal mastermind Fuzimuzi Katmatlala was the informer who tipped off members of the Tactical Operational Management Section, also known as TOMS. Sibahle Mota reports.
3: Witness I is expected to continue his testimony in partial camera at the Bridget Mabandla Justice College this morning. He testified that Katmatlala was an informer who assisted TOMS with tip-offs that led to successful operations. Witness I further claimed that Matlala's assistance resulted in the arrest of dangerous suspects, including an individual known as John Wick. He also told the commission that he is aware of allegations that Matlala uses the police to eliminate his opposition. However, he said this was never the case within TOMS, as none of their officials were used by Matlala.
0: Social Security Agency SASSA has distanced itself from an alleged scam in which elderly grant beneficiaries have been siphoned off their monies. Reports indicate beneficiaries were misled into signing up for funeral policies after people claiming to be linked to SASSA promised them food parcels. Some pensioners say deductions of up to 240 rand were made without their knowledge. SASSA spokesperson Paseka Litsatsi.
4: We cannot, by law, when a beneficiary has signed a document, refused to process it, because that's the mandate which has been given to us. Meaning, if we refuse to do that and something happens to a beneficiary and this contract or these insurance companies refuse to pay, it means as SASSA we can be held liable. We can only process a deduction as an organization.
0: And finally, Ukraine's foreign minister Andrei Sybiha says Kyiv is seeking deeper

0: Relations between Kyiv and African countries should be based on partnership rather than competition for influence.
1: Recapping the top story, police have confirmed the killing of 12 people and wounding of 9 others in a shooting incident at an informal settlement in Cleveland in Johannesburg. The wounded were taken to various hospitals following the incident, which happened last night. For SAFM News, I am Anne Musa.
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4: Very good morning to you. In your SFM sports headlines, soccer, Betty McCarthy is questioning coach Hugo Bruges's World Cup selection ahead of Bafana's opener against Mexico. And in cricket, the Proteas women suffer a narrow defeat to New Zealand in the final T20 World Cup warm-up. We'll have details around 8:30.
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6: Good morning, Joburg's N3 staying under pressure from Edenvale up to Buccleuch. It's a crash at the N1 Buccleuch interchange. It's causing that big slowdown and backlog. The N17, Brakpan through Boxwork, still very slow into the roadwork zone. And plenty of traffic on Route 1 this morning. The Mike 1 from Boysons all the way through to Grayston Drive territory. Very slow going. A little bit of traffic on the N1 south from Allendale as you line up into Buccleuch interchange as well. Durban, a crash near Westwood Mall coming up from the M7. You'll sort of get to Booth Road Bridge, up through Spaghetti Junction, into the roadworks and into that crash. Very slow. At the N2 south with a breakdown around Spaghetti Junction, so that's a queue coming down from Geta Road. Crash on the southern freeway at Mirbank earlier this morning, still causing delays coming off the N2 onto the M4 and flooding on the South Coast Road at Clarewood. Also a crash taking a while to clear up Richmond Road, Chatsworth bound at Hunts Detman Highway in the Shellcross and Clavada area. Cape Town stays very misty in parts. Take it easy if it's misty where you are. N1 inbound of Brackenfell's heavy, and that back road out of Durbanville, the Tigerberg Road down towards Hillcrest, very slow going as well. With your traffic update, I'm Rob Byrne.
5: The National Briefing on SAFM. Clarity, context and conversation. This is where the day begins with Kathy Mutlatlana on the National Briefing.
3: It's 10 after 8 o'clock. You're listening to the National Briefing. Welcome to the show, especially if you've just tuned in. I'm Kathy Mutlatlana. Coming up in this hour, on Sunday night, the president promised a major reset, dedicated immigration courts, 10,000 labor inspectors, and tougher penalties for employers who hire undocumented workers, including refugee reception centers that will now be moved to the borders. Well, some critics have said in the aftermath of that address that some of these promises have been made before. Others, however, believe government is finally signaling that it's getting serious about dealing with the migration question. Well, coming up in this hour, we'll unpack, can the state regain control of immigration? We'll be in conversation with the Deputy Minister of Home Affairs, COSATU, and the Progressive Forces of South Africa. We'll then, of course, also be taking your calls. The breaking news story we've been running this morning, 12 people killed in an informal settlement in Cleveland. And that's a story we'd like to hear more of, especially if you're one of the witnesses, if you were in the area, if there's any insight you can provide on what may have transpired there. Police say a group of individuals just shooting indiscriminately into the area and then leading to the

0: 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And of course, we'll take your calls within this hour. The number to dial for our studio line, 086-000-2032. That's 086-000-2032. 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
0: Well, let's get straight then into our briefing debate this morning, and it's around migration and governance and whether or not the state can regain a control of migration. Joining us for this conversation is COSATU spokesperson Zanele Sabela. Zanele, good morning to you. Thank you for your time this morning.
5: A very good morning, Casey. Thank you so much for having us.
0: Mteto Ngukai Tobi, leader of the Progressive Forces of South Africa. Good morning.
6: Good morning, Kathy. Good morning. And once again, good morning to the panelists and good morning to the listeners.
0: And the Deputy Minister of Home Affairs, Njabulo Nzuza. Good morning, Minister.
7: Good morning, Kathy. Good morning to all your listeners at home and other panelist members from COSATU and the Progressives here.
0: In fact, I'm going to start with you, right, because this is really a plan by government that has been communicated to the rest of the country to try and give assurances that perhaps we're turning over the leaf, that there is some kind of control that the state is going to be able to regain when it comes to dealing with matters of migration. Some of the analysts we've been speaking to have highlighted that many of the plans announced by the president, the interventions announced by the president, are not necessarily new. From a Home Affairs perspective, what would you say you're going to be doing now that you were not doing before that's going to turn things around?
7: Yeah, firstly, I would just like to indicate that the plans that are announced by the president are plans that are already in action. The first aspect of these plans, which is really different, is how we work together as government in carrying out the inspections that we do across the country. What you have previously is Home Affairs doing their own inspections, labor, and so on and so on. But what we're doing now, we are coordinating and setting up cells that are located in local municipalities. For instance, in a various municipality, you will have Home Affairs, You will then have the District Department of Labor as well as the police working together to carry out the inspections. We've already done Mossel Bay, which were led by us at a political level. We've done Newcastle today. They are in the Free State. On Friday, we're going to be moving in Gauteng. Why we are targeting employers in the main is because they create an appetite for people to enter the country illegally. So when you deal with employers who are employing illegal immigrants, you actually cut off the demand for cheap migrant labor, which means that you will have less interest of people trekking down south towards the country just because they are guaranteed that they will find a job if they are illegal. So for us, that is a very major intervention that was made by the president. Also, if you look in terms of how we're going to be punishing the employers, it is a bit extra now because some of them will be facing jail time, some of them will be facing huge fines, which means, unlike before, where they will just pay a small amount of fine, which they will obviously budget for. Now they can't budget for an arrest because we'll arrest them and send them to jail if they employ illegal immigrants. So those interventions are very much meaningful for us. The issue of the discontinuation of the green barcode at ID is also one of the major milestones. You will have noticed that over the years we have been progressively moving citizens towards the smart ID card because it is secured. Unlike the green barcode at ID, a person leaves their country knowing that when they enter the country illegally, they have an option of defrauding a South African green barcode at ID, and then they can stay. So when you cut that off, you also cut off the appetite to come within the country, as well as the whole issue around the refugee reception centers that will be moving towards the ports of entry. Because currently a person comes in, they say they are seeking asylum, we have to take them in the country because we are not running refugee camps in South Africa. Immediately they enter the country, they then disappear. Whereas if you move the refugee reception centers into the ports of entry, you immediately adjudicate on them and then you are able to then send people back who are taking chances, because that's another problem we have. We have a lot of economic migrants who trek down within the country to come to South Africa, whereas they are not really refugee seekers or asylum seekers, but they are actually economic migrants. So those refugee centers in the ports of entry will allow us to deal with that particular issue. One also important thing that the president talked about is about the upscaling of what we call the electronic traveler authorization. Now, you have a lot of people who come into the country legally on a 90-day stay visa and so on, and then they overstay. But because we have not been capturing some of the biometrics like facial recognition for us to be able to track them as they move within the country. So the upscaling of the ETA will really help us to track those ones who have overstayed and then be able to deport them much quicker.
0: Mteto, I want to then come to you. Look, it does seem that there is an impetus from government here to say, how can the situation be brought under control? And also, of course, speak to the frustrations that many South Africans have been expressing. When you listen to this plan, are the right targets here being identified? The employers, the ID books that are being discontinued. Do you get a sense that these are the things that will make a difference?
6: Once again, thanks very much, Kathy. I think we are well aware of government's intervention, but we know very well that we have a government that had a tendency of promising people bullet trains, 1 million jobs, 1 million houses in Alexandra. The faith is no longer there into government intervention. That's why now we are finding people having situations of saying they are using the Freedom Charter of saying that the people shall govern at this current juncture. The government has failed the people of South Africa in this term, whereby when people are even pointing out these crimes for the longest times, people marching to the union building, submitting their memorandums in the cries of these crimes, of especially that are brought by illegalities and illegal people in this matter, you know. And when you come back to this, when they're saying the people now are prevented not to even proceed with a mass citizen's arrest against illegal immigrants. You know, when people are using the laws of the Criminal Acts of 51 of 1977, you know, and obvious, it bears to Section 1. And when you're talking about this very same Section 1, there was a case file that happened last year on 2022 of a Malawian who got arrested in this country. And the court ruled that this is under a section one. So people are really, really tired. And the interventions of government at some point, when you look at them, they are really are far too late, because the lead has been off for the longest time.
0: But can we, yes, perhaps there can be an acknowledgement that the pace at which things should have been much quicker. But at the same time, surely government can't just say that, well, there's nothing we can do. Do you at least have confidence, Mteto, in these plans?
6: Well, being confidential about the plans, you're still talking about plans. We are looking at for action in this own country. As I'm saying once again, as you're seeing rooms of marches on a daily basis, we are looking at people who are saying, they are fed up and they are almost now taking things into their hands. I'll make typical examples of what transpired in KZN when we have looked at people going to marches and going inside buildings and finding alleged drugs. You know, there was a situation of a certain gentleman called Ngizwe Mthunu when he went to Joburg again to go and engage with a certain Malawian, only to find out, you find this Malawian, he's a wanted killer allegedly again in Malawi. Those are things that we are talking about. We want action. We are no longer tired. We are tired of these dreams that we have been sold. We are tired of sleeping. We have already woken up ourselves.
0: Zanele, employers here, as we heard from the minister, are going to be amongst the key targets, because they're seen as being really the huge creator of this problem. Has that been characterized well? Is the framing and the identification, in your view, is that correct? Yes, Zanele.
5: Yes, so employers are part of a big problem because they mainly will employ undocumented foreign nationals, because they do not want to pay them for the jobs that they do. They want to pay them below the minimum wage. They actually want to have them working very long hours in unsafe and unhealthy environments, and do not want to give them the basics, you know, their basic rights as per the Basic Conditions of Employment Act. People should have leave. People, if they're working on Sunday, should be paid double time, overtime. So what employers then tend to do is take advantage of some of the vulnerability of someone who is in this country and is undocumented, because they know that the person won't raise the alarm, and that is a problem. I mean, we have seen a lot of things, like in cases where someone who's a trucker, someone who obviously came into the country, into South Africa illegally, but then also now gets a job with the trucking company that is formed here in South Africa, but works very, you know, like transports goods to Zambia, and perhaps has a satellite office in Zambia. And they'll say to the driver that because you're a Zambian national, we'll pay you according to Zambian scales. Because in this country, I mean, we have a bargaining council for road freight, which sets, you know, what people should be paid, and, you know, the allowances that they should be paid, the meal allowance, the overnight stay, that kind of thing. And so to say to someone who actually got their job in South Africa with the company that was formulated in South Africa and say we will pay you according to Zambian skills are some of the exploitation, the things that we've seen that employers do to exploit workers. And so we have seen, the deputy minister has mentioned, particularly when they went to Newcastle, we've seen sweatshops where people are literally imprisoned. They're kept, they stay there where they work, they eat there, there's even a tech shop where they are forced to spend their money. I mean, that is modern day slavery. And so employers are part of the big problem.
0: Mr. Nzuza, how quickly are you expecting that South Africans are going to begin to see and feel the impact of the work that government is doing? Because I think that's where Teto's concern lies, that there've been promises over the years, and yet the situation on the ground for many South Africans has not changed. So how soon do you think these interventions will start bearing fruit?
7: The interventions are already bearing fruits, and I must make that absolutely clear. They are already bearing fruit.
0: In what ways? In what ways?
7: I will just come to that. Firstly, we did not have the Border Management Authority pre-2019, and there were not matches at that period of time. We established the Border Management Authority. We saw it introduced into law. We saw it introduced into operation. If you look at the interceptions that they have made with an increase of more than 200%, with facilitators being arrested to the tunes of hundreds of them, you look in terms of the drug busts that the BMA has done within the border environment, as well as the interceptions that have been done. That has been progress. It has been progress over time. But we understand that we have not reached a pinnacle level where we can say we now are in full control of the situation, because the situation was allowed to sort of deteriorate over a long period of time. And yes, we accept that it is a person's right to go and march if they are not happy. We have been meeting with them. You know, and most of the people that have seen engaged in the marches are the very same people we have been engaging with in the formulation of the white paper, where we gathered our minds together to say, how do we deal with this problem? And I think we need to continue working together. That yes, you might not think that much is being done, but I can tell you, results are coming through. If you're talking about the trucking industry, just next week we'll do more clampdowns that are focused on the trucking industry. So once we do those inspections, we are fully aware that even if you deport the number of people, even in deportations, look at the numbers, reach 210,000, which are unprecedented numbers. We've never had those before, which shows that impact is being made.
0: Sure.
7: If you deport people, you have a problem in the border environment. If it is
0: Minister, unfortunately, that line to you is not holding. Teto, let me give you the final word then on this one.
6: Thank you, Kathy. As you well aware, that I just want to highlight something to the minister. There is a company that are just based here in Centurion on Sunderland. There's over 10,000, almost 15,000 foreigners that are working there illegally, mostly of all those companies. Well, we hear the intervention of the minister to say that, yes, they are clamping down. They are talking about the trucking industry, etc. But as the people on the ground, we are saying that we are fed up. And for us now, it is all about being in the street and pointing out these illegalities. Lastly, in closing, regarding this briefing of the president, as civic movements will be holding a press briefing on tomorrow, the time and date will be availed accordingly to the people. Thank you.
0: All right, then we'll leave it there for this morning. Let me thank my guests, Sanele Sabela Kosatum, Teto Ngukaitobi, leader of Progressive Forces of South Africa, and Njabulo Nzuza, the deputy minister of the Department of Home Affairs. It's 8:30, time for your latest news headlines, and good morning.
8: Good morning, thanks, Kathy. In the headlines, police have launched a manhunt for suspects after 12 people were killed and 9 others wounded in a shooting incident at an informal settlement in Cleveland in Johannesburg. The wounded were taken to various hospitals following the incident which happened last night. The Africa Maibuye movement has intensified its call for the immediate suspension of the crime intelligence head, Feroz Khan, and Hawks officer Ibrahim Kadwa. The two are facing a series of allegations, including interfering with an investigation into a drug bust in Aeroton, south of Johannesburg, in 2021. And Social Security Agency SASSA has distanced itself from an alleged scam in which elderly grant beneficiaries have been siphoned off their monies. I'll have details on these and other stories at 9.
4: SAFM, guiding you through the rush hour traffic.
9: Good morning. We're still jamming on the N3 and on the M1 into Joburg's Buccleuch interchange. N3 north, a crash before the interchange. Delays coming up from Edenvale. N1 south, a crash at Buccleuch. Delays coming through from Allendale Road. Mike 1, Boyce's through Parktown, and then Halton up through Melrose in towards Sandon. Very busy. And a lot of your local sort of routes into Sandon are just generally busy as well this morning. Pretoria looks okay. In fact, Pretoria having quite a light run this Wednesday morning. Durban, N2 jammed up from Inunda Road, heading down through Spaghetti Junction. Crash on the M4 at Glen Ashley a little bit earlier, slowing things up. And the N2 North has been busy this morning, just heading up to Petroport. Bayhead Road jammed up with trucks between South Coast Road and the harbour area. Looks okay. Peter Maritzburg, Ashburton, through the construction, no problems there. Cape Town, still a bit of mist around, so take it easy if it's misty where you are. Crash on the N2 inbound at Young Smuts Drive, just holding up from the Lunga area. And there's also some heavy traffic at Somerset West on the N2. No traffic lights, N2 Hazelden Drive. Lengthy queues both ways to get through. With your traffic update, I'm Rob Byrne.
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0: Zai Khan, so Benny McCarthy is questioning the choice of a squad for the Bafana Bafana opener. Is it not too late for these questions, Zai Khan? Should we not now be giving strategies for the team that we do have? I don't know, Benny McCarthy.
10: Are you listening, Benny? That's the beauty of football, Kathy. Selection debates mean, you know, Benny McCarthy cares. I think he cares about the Bafana squad a bit too much. He should focus rather on his own team, which is the Kenyan Harambee Stars.
0: But and where are they?
10: Did not qualify, in case you're wondering. But Bafana did. The former Bafana striker questioning some of Coach Bruges' squad selection for the FIFA World Cup. McCarthy believes Kaizer Chiefs goalkeeper Brandon Pedersen and Danish league winner Giff Links deserved greater consideration after their outstanding seasons. However, the South African record goal scorer acknowledges Bruges' loyalty to the core group that secured qualification. So there we have it. Let's go now closer to home. Kaizer Chiefs Marketing Director and Toyota Cup Tournament Director Jessica Motong has explained the decision to invite Zimbabwean champion Scotland FC for the third edition of the event. The 2026 once-off match will be played at Rustenburg's Royal Bafokeng Stadium on Sunday on the 26th of July. And what will be the first match at the venue since undergoing renovations?
11: Look, we've looked at a number of teams. We've looked at the relationships that we have. Very important for us, we've had East African team, West African team. And Southern Africa was a space that we felt we need to look at. And just very proud of the work that they're doing in their league. Definitely charged. They've done exceptionally well. Great investment into the game. Some of our past players are in there. So just looked at the history and the opportunity in this moment. And just proud to have them as the team coming to play in the Toyota Cup.
10: Let's head now to cricket. The Proteas women suffered a 5-wicket defeat to New Zealand in their final warm-up match ahead of the ICC Women's T20 World Cup in England. Chloe Tryon starred with an unbeaten 61 of just 26 balls, while Nadine de Klerk added 46 and South Africa posted 183 for 5. However, New Zealand captain Amelia Kerr struck 61 from 32 to deliver and guide the White Ferns to victory with 2 balls to spare. The Proteas now turn their attention, and that to Saturday's World Cup opener against the defending champions Australia, and that's all happening in Manchester. That's your sport. Swing back for more at around 12:30 with John Hedeker for the National Briefing Sport. I'm Zai Khan.
4: This is Kathy Mutlahlana on the National Briefing.
0: All right. So in a moment, I will be going to the phone lines and taking your calls. The number to dial, of course, to get in touch with us this morning, 086-000-2032. That's 086-000-2032. I would still like to hear from those who may have more on this mass shooting that took place in Cleveland overnight, right, where 12 people have been shot dead. That's one of the big stories then to watch out for as the day unfolds. On the WhatsApp line, you can send those WhatsApp voice notes on 0614-104-107. That's 0614-104-107. So just before then, I get into those calls. Tomorrow is the big day. The FIFA World Cup 2026 kicks off across the United States, Mexico, and Canada. And it's the biggest tournament in the history of the game. And guess what? South Africans are getting a front row seat to all of the action. If you've tuned into an SABC channel by now, you know that the SABC is the official home of this World Cup. 34 matches live on S3 and SABC1. The streaming also set to take place on SABC Plus. I keep telling you about that app. If you don't have the SABC Plus app, download it. It's one of the best in the game. So joining us, Orapeleng Lebete is head of productions for SABC Sport. Orapeleng, the countdown clock has officially begun to at least tomorrow evening. Let's talk about what it means for the SABC and for the country to have the public broadcaster, as one should add, maybe as it should be the official home of this World Cup.
12: Morning, Kathy, and morning to your listeners. You are quite correct, as it should be. Our public mandate is very clear. We need to make the events such as the FIFA World Cup available to all our audiences, wherever they are, irrespective of their socioeconomic background. So our intent was very clear that we wanted to go get this global spectacle and make sure that every single South African has access to it. And that's why we're delivering it on our TV channels, across all our radio stations, as well as our digital streaming platforms.
0: So how were these 34 matches selected? And listeners, of course, want to know the schedule. Where is the schedule? And so that people can start planning their lives around these games.
12: No problem. So just to give a quick background, the free-to-air package, right? So how it happens that when we acquire the rights holder being FIFA, they make available various packages. So the free-to-air package, which is the package that the SABC has bought, is the 34 matches that FIFA has selected. But we work very closely with FIFA when you get to the knockout stages in terms of match selection. So there's going to be the schedule that's currently out now. It's up to the group stages. And then when we get from the round of 32, we have an engagement with FIFA in terms of the match selections that the SABC will be taking.
0: So that means that listeners and viewers will get the hottest matches. We won't be watching the teams we're not really interested in watching.
12: it's the World Cup, Katie, but yes, ma'am. But also to put South Africans at ease, South Africans will always priority get all Bafana matches. So even if Bafana goes all the way and wins this thing, South Africans are going to have an opportunity to watch and follow Bafana all the way to the end.
0: So now you then have the difficult job of discerning and deciphering which other matches South Africans are going to be interested in. So if we see matches for countries we're not interested in, you know who to blame. You must write your letter, address it to Orapeleng Lebete at the SABC. Let's talk about language, because I think that's also really such a significant one for our listeners and our viewers, of course.
12: Kathy, it's a beautiful story that we need to share with our audiences, right? For the first time, the SABC will be making the FIFA World Cup available in sign language. And our intent is very clear, Kathy. In this country, you can never speak about the preservation of culture and heritage without including language. So in 2018, if you remember, we introduced for the first time the Khoisan community in coverage of the FIFA World Cup. And that's when we really went on to capacitate the XKFM station, so that community can also be able to access the FIFA World Cup in their language, right? So this year we are now introducing sign language to ensure that now we've covered everybody in the country in terms of the coverage of the FIFA World Cup and making sure that we do deliver on the public service mandate.
0: What are you anticipating and expecting in the next month as this World Cup unfolds?
12: If history has to tell us again, I mean, we did very well during AFCON, if you remember, in December and January. So we are expecting the whole nation to come together because football is the single greatest unifier in this country. So for the next 6 weeks, that's what we're really expecting, that South Africans will have a home at the SABC, be it on SABC 1, where all the Bafana matches will be shown, and SABC 3, where all the rest of the 34 matches will be shown on SABC radio stations, on SABC Plus, because on SABC Plus, we give you the best of everything, eh, Kathy? On SABC Plus, and you said it so beautifully earlier, everybody needs to get this app. It's an unbelievable app. So on SABC Plus, you will have an opportunity to watch the matches live. 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
0: Rapeleng, anything else you want to add before I let you go?
12: It's just that tomorrow, it's a big day for us, Kathy. 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And then our SABC radio stations are joining us at 8 o'clock to build up to the kickoff of Bafana Bafana. And from the FIFA World Cup, we'll be making sure that we keep our audiences informed. And they must also follow the SABC Sports social pages for live updates and every single breaking news that will be coming through from the FIFA World Cup.
0: Yeah, tomorrow is definitely going to be a big one, hey?
12: It is a big one.
0: We're all looking forward to it. You must make sure that when we come in the morning, we've got free coffee and Bafana Bafana cupcakes and shirts.
12: Vuvuzelas. Orapeling,
0: if I walk into the studio at 5 o'clock tomorrow there's not a single anything that says Bafana is playing, I'm going to call you myself.
12: You know that you're one of 60 million.
0: Thank you so much, Orapeleng Lebete, Head of Productions here at SABC Sports. So as you can hear, the SABC really geared up to bring you all the latest action coming out of the World Cup.
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0: All right, straight to the phone lines then. Let me start off in Pietermaritzburg. Mohammed, good morning.
14: Good morning, Kathy. How are you?
0: I'm good. Go for it, Mohammed.
14: You know, Kathy, you know, I listen to the radio on a daily basis. I listen to your program. I listen to Ashraf Garda's program. And the common theme is that South Africa, in every aspect, you can see it's collapsing. Whether you look at education, whether you look at security, whether you look at healthcare, in all aspects, South Africa is collapsing. And if you look at what's the common denominator in all of that there, it's government incompetence, government, it's administrative problems, but it's a lack of will. It's not like, you know, we're asking the politicians or the administrators to fulfill, do something that is beyond what they're able to. And it's reasonably well, you know, just do your job properly. So I think that the key reason why that there is a problem is because, you see, Kathy, in every decision of our life that we make, we analyze it whether consciously or subconsciously, risk versus reward. We see, if I commission, example, a criminal act, what is the risk that I take? And then if I get caught, and if I don't get caught, then what's the potential reward? And I think that in South Africa, the justice system is completely skewed. The risk versus reward is less than one. Meaning, for a person, for example, if I steal, for example, R1 million, and then the only repercussion is that whatever R1 million I stole, I have to return. Net on net, I lost nothing. You know, Kathy, I'm a teacher in a private school in Pietermaritzburg. And we are getting admission from parents who are struggling to pay private school fees. And the reason why they're paying it is because government schools are completely wrecked. And one of the things that is wrecking government schools is drugs. And now here's the issue. The issue is that the people who are doing the drug dealing, number one, the police are not doing their job.
0: Okay.
14: These guys are collecting bribes from the drug dealers. And it was yesterday morning that I heard on your show where you were speaking to the colonel, right? And the policeman who was taking a bribe, right? And the other thing is the policeman who were just watching. So they also, in their mind, they're doing a risk reward subconsciously. you know what? If we apprehend our colleague here, what's the potential risk?
0: All right, Mohammed, I'm going to ask you to try and wrap it up, please.
14: Yeah. So I think fundamentally, look at countries let's say, for example, if you go with drugs, I think it's in Singapore.
0: Mohammed, we're going to have to leave it there. I'm so sorry. I've got other callers that I've got to put on the line. Please remember to keep it short and sharp as much as possible. Anonymous, you're in Pretoria. Good morning.
15: Thank you for taking my call, sister. I'm here by wanting to comment with the outstanding white paper on whistleblowing that is lying in the parliament. Sis Katie, I'm calling here with a record of a decade, 10 years, whereby a company, health institutions, lawyers have been involved in bribery, money laundering, you name it, to corruption. Sis Katie, I am here by calling through this channel seeking assistance.
0: Okay.
15: That I can be brought to the Mr. Kanyahu's situations whereby I need to make out of this situation to them.
0: Okay. All right. Anonymous, let me do this. I'm going to put you through back to Lebo so you can give him more details. It's Pamandla, you're on the road. Good morning.
16: Just Kathy, how are you?
0: Good. Go for it.
16: Sure. My issue is nice and sweet. Is with these guys, the illegal foreigners that are in the trucking industry. You know, most of the time their documents does not show their faces, right? So whenever they are en route to Joburg from Joburg, they will swipe those documents around. They will also load not the normal loads, but they won't be stopped on the road. I'm not sure why, because the police are always on the road. Mm. I don't know why they're not getting stopped.
0: So it's permanently
16: overloads. I wanted that word.
0: Mm.
16: They're loading overloads from Joburg to Durban. When one of their drivers is coming from, let's say now the company has got like 5 drivers. Maybe they'll have like 2 permits. Along the route, one guy that is coming from Joburg to Durban will swap with the driver that is from Durban to Joburg along the route to Joburg.
0: So effectively,
16: that's what they're doing.
0: So you're saying that they've come up with creative ways to evade,
16: yes,
0: their accountabilities, Pamandla?
16: Exactly. Sometimes they drive through the night with the overload. They know that some let's say like Moy River. When you're going past the Moy River toll, you can see the police are sleeping in their vehicles.
0: Mm.
16: They can't see what's going on the road.
0: Mm. Okay. Yes, Pamandla,
16: yeah.
0: I guess the officials are also going to have to wake up, unintended there, but yeah, they're going to have to wake up to some of these schemes as well. Sive, you are in Gqeberha. Good morning.
17: Good morning, Casey. How are you?
0: Go for it, Sive. I'm well.
17: Yeah, Casey. Yeah, I mean, I listened to Prof speaks about the issue of young people and skills development. Casey, my advice is that we need to have a collaborative work between both school education and local government to deal with the issue of youth skills development. Because you may find, Kate, that the good work that is being done by higher education, TVET colleges, on all these learnerships and apprenticeship, you may find that we are skilling the same people, Kate. You find that CVE moves from this program. When he's completed, he finds no work and is doing nothing. Then he goes and does another program, because there is no clear integration to say, no, we can flag you in a system that no, you do have a learnership of boiler making, therefore you can't have another learnership of another. So if councillors and local government can put their eyes on the ball around this thing, I'll make you a simple example, Kevin. I'm from Grahamstown. I have never seen a platform where Rhodes University, East Cape Midlands, TVET College, and the Karina's Art Center, for example, sitting in one table and discussing issues of young people. Yesterday, Makana local municipality hosted a youth dialogue. Man, this dialogue, of course, it focused on the broader issues, but it did not speak about the fact that there is a training center that was built by Public Works in Grahamstown, which is meant to be an artisan center for young people. So local government and higher education must sit down, Casey, and deal with this thing from street to street, word by word, so that I don't get to do 10 learnerships in one household and my next door neighbor is house, they don't even have a single young person who is trained. So my advice is...
0: Yeah, I think that that's a very, very strong contribution and paints a picture of what is actually happening in the industry today. Unfortunately, we're going to have to leave it there with your calls. Rob, good morning.
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9: Thanks, Kathy. Bottlenecking going on Pretoria's N1 North. If you're going that way, roadworks, lane restrictions at Rigel Avenue. That's already pushed a queue back towards the R21. So you will get there and feel like a bit of a standstill situation. N1 South through Midrand, not too bad, but looks like maybe a breakdown before Allendale. So just after New Road, it gets tight. And the N3 stays busy after an earlier crash at Buccleuch with backlogs from Marlborough Drive up into that Buccleuch interchange area. Mike 1 fairly busy for midweek Wednesday between Houghton Estate and the off-ramp to Grayston Drive. Into Durban we go. Sun shining now after some very heavy overnight rains. Just a lot of the flooding should have subsided, but just keep your eyes open for that. Phoenix, Ottawa, very busy. The roadworks on the R102 from Jeji Champion, Palmview, down the Phoenix Highway, backlogging things. And it also has an impact on the Chris Harney Road, the sort of other option to get south of Verulam, Ottawa into Phoenix. And that route gets busy as well. A lot of truck congestion around the harbour area. Bayhead Road going to and from South Coast Roads, all backed up. Protesting this morning in Pumalanga at Kendall Power Station. We've seen some traffic backlogging getting through there. And Cape Town, bit of mist here and there, not everywhere, but where it is, it's been lying reasonably thick and heavy again this morning, so drive carefully. The M1 inbound from Plattercliff to City Centre is busy, and the M5 still under some pressure, moving up through Rondebosch towards a busy N2 inbound. There's a couple of breakdowns around Hospital Bend, just keeping all that traffic jammed up through the bend onto Nelson Mandela Boulevard. Rob Byrne, SAFM Traffic.
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0: It's 8:54. We're getting into our Built in Mzansi segment where we track the stories of ordinary South Africans that are making a real impact in their communities. And today, our guest is located in none other than Gqwa Legabe. Gapsi Ditlhabi is founder of Gqwakhanda. Legabe, good morning to you. Thanks for your time this morning.
1: Good morning, May Kathy and your listeners. I'm so excited to be here this morning.
0: Tell us about Gqwakhanda, because it makes me think about Wakanda, but it's not quite that.
1: Thank you, Mekiti. You know, Gqwakhanda is, of course, the Gqwa comes from us as the Gqwakhwa community, and the Khanda was inspired by the movie Wakanda. If you have noticed, in the one of the shots in the movie was actually shot in the mountains of Gqwakhwa. So that is why we call it the spirit of Gqwakhanda.
0: Wonderful. And tell us then about the work, Legabe, that you've been doing in your community, in particular with young people who are leaving matric and really trying to get then into skilling themselves for their future careers.
1: Thank you, Mekathy. You know, in our community, right, we are a number of people, or we are a generation that was raised by parents who build this place with just 10 rands contribution, and they build places like schools, universities. And we asked ourselves as young people who were then in the cities to say, but what are we not doing for people at home that we can do together? So with a group of people who have repatriated back home, we formed this movement that is interested in building a self-reliant Gqwakhwa one day, and hopefully not just Gqwakhwa, but a self-reliant Free State of the young people who are really interested in things of skills transfer. So it is so important to us to live by this principle of each one, teach one. And this is important to us because we have learned that for even our parents to be where they are today, for us to have so many prehistoric buildings of FET colleges, the now University of Free State, it took this community to build those institutions. And we want to also contribute our part in making sure that whoever we serve, the youth both in schools through our partnerships, and the youth that is now out of schools through these very same partnerships. And we want to make sure that no one is left behind. That is why our motto is leaving no child behind.
0: And it's so powerful because often, sometimes once people are able to make it out, it's almost like they never go back to give back to communities, never go back to contribute in as far as their skills, their insight. So how are you doing that, Legabe?
1: We are doing this through our partnerships. So some of our partners, right, let's say, for example, Mekathy, some people who used to live in Gqwakhwa, got to schools in Gqwakhwa, are now working for corporate companies, but they want to do something, but they don't have the manpower to do this. This is where the power of this organized group is coming in. So through our initiatives as Gqwakhanda, we are working with partners such the Department of Science, Technology and Innovation. We are working with partners such as Eskom Expo for Young Scientists. We are working with partners from the University of the Free State, both Gqwakhwa campus and the campus in Bloemfontein. Because at the end of the day, there are only two ways out of it. Those who are able to pursue tertiary education, they need to get a space. This is where we offer free internet services. We offer our very own laptops and computers. We have a set up office where we say, if you are sitting at home and you have to apply for tertiary institutions and you don't have an excuse to say, I didn't have money to go and apply, we want to help you through this process so that if that is your path, you are able to go to university. But if your path is skills development, we are involved in partners like with the Act Africa, we are doing agricultural projects where young people are able to upskill themselves in farming, in agricultural practices around.
0: Sure, Lekgabe, what a story. And what I love about it is just the simplicity, but the power of what happens when people come together. Now imagine if we could replicate that across the country. What kind of multiplier effect would we see if the professionals in South Africa, in corporate South Africa, all got together and did what Kwakanda is doing and gave back to their communities? What kind of different future would we be looking at? Lekgabe, thank you so much for coming on to the show and again for showing us what is possible. Not everybody's resting on their laurels, right? You're sitting there with a good idea, somebody else is bringing it to life. That's where we wrap it up on the National Briefing. Jan Joseph is standing by with the Daily Discourse.

0: In our top stories, police launch a manhunt for Cleveland murder suspects, and SASSA distances itself from a scam targeting the elderly. Good morning. Police have launched a manhunt for suspects after 12 people were killed and 9 others wounded in a shooting incident at an informal settlement in Cleveland in Johannesburg. The wounded were taken to various hospitals following the attack, which happened last night. The motive for the attack is unknown. Police spokesperson Dimakatso Nebuhulwi.
1: Preliminary investigations reveal that 12 people died as a result of the attack. At least 9 other victims were transported to various medical facilities for treatment of gunshot wounds. It is alleged that more than 10 suspects were dropped off by a white Toyota Quantum near a petrol station in Cleveland. The suspects allegedly entered the informal settlement through both entrances and moved through the area, opening fire on residents and community members at multiple locations before fleeing the scene in the same vehicle.
0: The Africa Maibuye movement has intensified its call for the immediate suspension of the crime intelligence head Feroz Khan and Hawks officer Ibrahim Kadwa. The two are facing a series of allegations, including interfering with an investigation into a drug bust at Aeroton, south of Johannesburg, in 2021. They were arrested last month for allegedly releasing a businessman caught with unwrought gold. Africa Maibuye national spokesperson Sydney Baloyi says their suspension would ensure an impartial investigation into the allegations against them.
2: We expect the minister and the SAPS management to issue immediate precautionary suspensions without pay to these high-ranking officials. Because how do you fix anything? The very people that are accused of having corrupted it are still in the picture. We are not talking about junior officials here. We are talking about top-tier generals who command vast networks, control resources, and above all, hold immense institutional power. And to suggest that they can just remain impartial while facing scrutiny is completely detached from reality.
0: Social Security Agency SASSA has distanced itself from an alleged scam in which elderly grant beneficiaries have been siphoned off their monies. Reports indicate beneficiaries were misled into signing up for funeral policies after people claiming to be linked to SASSA promised them food parcels. Some pensioners say deductions of up to 240 rand were made without their knowledge. SASSA spokesperson Paseka Litsatsi.
3: We cannot, by law, when a beneficiary has signed a document, refused to process it, because that's the mandate which has been given to us. Meaning, if we refuse to do that and something happens to a beneficiary and this contract or these insurance companies refuse to pay, it means as SASSA we can be held liable. We can only process a deduction as an organization.
0: Western Cape traffic officials have urged road users to exercise caution as foggy conditions persist across the province. The affected areas include those around the N1 and N2 highways. Traffic Chief Maxine Bezeda notes says visibility is key to safety.
4: Motorists should reduce their speed, increase their following distance, and remain alert for changing visibility conditions. Avoid using your brights in fog, as this reflects light and reduces visibility. Pedestrians also need to take extra precautions. Wear bright or reflective clothing and always use pavements, pedestrian crossings and bridges. Crossing roads at designated points gives motorists a better chance of seeing you in poor visibility conditions.
0: And finally, rebels fighting the military government in Myanmar say they are losing ground due to a shortage of manpower and equipment. New drone technology and the forced recruitment of tens of thousands of soldiers have helped the junta retake lost territory. This man was among those conscripted into the army.
5: We were forcibly recruited against our will. They began grabbing people from their homes, seizing people they found on the streets, even taking people in broad daylight. Before we even understood what was happening, we were sent to the front lines. They treated us terribly from the beginning to the end. We couldn't endure it anymore.
0: Recapping the top story, police have launched a manhunt for suspects after 12 people were killed and 9 others wounded in a shooting incident at an informal settlement in Cleveland in Johannesburg. For SAFM News, I am Ann Musa.
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0: 50 years later, Youth Month, the voices.
1: We have experienced June 16th to some extent, and remembering June 16th every year. 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So it's up to us to actually, you know, educate them about it so that they understand the importance of it and that this is the reason why we are here today. And because of where we are now, for me personally, it changes my life completely. So I like it when on that day we are dressed in school uniforms. I think I don't want my kids to look at it as a sad day. It's a day to remember. It's our history. It is also our future.
0: 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One South Africa, 50 years later, only on SAFM, leading the conversations that move us. 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
2: We are heading for 9 minutes past nine here on the Daily Discourse. Good morning and welcome. Great to be with you as always. Thank you for joining us for this Wednesday edition of our program. I'm Joanne Joseph. The team is with you. Melissa and Genia, we're producing the show and taking your calls. Mpo on sound. Shempo is feeling quite exhausted, but he's still putting his best foot forward today. Masondo is behind the camera today. And remember, apart from listening to us on the radio, you can also listen live on DSTV channel 814 or go to our website and listen live there. We're also live streaming our broadcast if you're interested in video. So you can watch us from anywhere in the world on YouTube, Facebook and X. Welcome to the program if you're joining us from another place. And don't forget that if you haven't managed to catch the show in its entirety, our digital team loads the podcasts onto our website so you can catch up on all our interviews on demand there. You really don't have to miss much of this show at all. Let me tell you what's coming up on the program in the next hour. It's going to be an interesting one. We're focusing quite a lot on the issue of migration. First of all, we're talking to lawyers for human rights on the issue of migration documentation and law, and we're essentially separating fact from fiction here. And the reason that we are doing this is because we had this lovely call from our former Home Affairs Minister, Dr. Aaron Motsoaledi, yesterday. He was very sweet to have called into the program. Unfortunately, we couldn't give him the airtime that we needed because we had so many other interviews booked in that hour. So we listened to him as much as we could, and he explained some of the difficulties from Home Affairs side. So today we're balancing that. We are recapping some of what he said. We're asking further questions around it. We're asking you to put your questions to Lawyers for Human Rights as well. So that is certainly something that you can do. And remember, we always start the show off with an open line. So our studio line 086-000-2032 remains open throughout the show. You can get hold of us and have a conversation with me there. Our WhatsApp line is 0614-104-107. You can keep those voice notes short, 30 to 45 seconds long. Just make sure they are audible as well, please, so that we can hear your opinion on the issues of the day. We're also talking about this notion of the citizen's arrest, right? And this is an important one because Jacinta Ngobese-Zuma, who is heading up the March and March movement, said in no uncertain terms after the president spoke the other night that they are going to continue with what they're calling citizens' arrests. So we thought we'll actually look into that from a legal point of view. What is a citizen's arrest? Who can carry out a citizen's arrest? Under what conditions can it be done? And if she carries out these arrests or the people involved in the March and March protests do, what exactly is going to be their legal backing for that? We're having that conversation with criminal law expert William Booth in just a short while. Later on in the program, we're also looking at Eskom going green. No, not all of it, but it is going to have a clean energy division. And we're going to talk about exactly what's happening there. What is the shift that has taken place within Eskom? Is it catching up on what's happening in the rest of the world in terms of national power utilities? Or is it realizing that it's actually making more power than it can sell, and that in order to remain profitable and to maintain as many jobs as possible, this is the move it has to make. Either way, whenever we see an organization choosing to go green, it's good news, right? It means it's lowering their carbon footprint. It's having a long-term effect on the issue of climate change. And so we need to encourage this. So we're going to have that chat with Eskom a little bit later on. A lot more coming up on the show. We're also going to talk to Brian

0: You remember, we always do that on a Wednesday from 11 o'clock to 11:30. So if you didn't manage to get your questions in the week, please do that. Make use of our studio line or send us a voice note. We can save that for later in the program to chat to Brian. Brian is actually speaking about investment strategies for those who primarily want to generate income from them. So if you're looking for an income, say you're retired, say you have suffered some kind of disability and you can't work anymore and you want that nest egg for that rainy day, you may want to tune into that and you may want to ask a question. Feel free to do that. I see some calls are coming in already. Colin in Cape Town is on the line to us. Good morning to you, Colin. You want to talk about Minister Motsoaledi's call to us yesterday?
1: Good morning, Joanne. Yeah, you know, I tried to phone in, but I couldn't get through.
0: Oh, sorry about
1: that. And no sooner, the question I wanted to ask somebody asked you. Why didn't you ask that minister? Fingerprint taking. Now, when you get to the border, and you apply for asylum or refugee or something like that, they give you 5 days to go and register.
0: Yes, quite right.
1: And of course, you disappear. Especially criminals, where are they going to go in that 5 days and hand themselves over if they're criminals? So that is a very stupid thing. What they should do is fill in the forms on the computer, fingerprint everything, give a copy to the asylum seeker or the refugee, whoever it is, and they hold a copy. That copy gets sent. That information gets sent to Home Affairs. Home Affairs must follow up and say, look here, oh, 10 days have passed. This guy or these people haven't come to us, so yes. They're on the run, they're on the loose. Yeah. It's so simple with modern technology we got today. You know
0: no,
1: I mean?
0: True. It sounds Joanne? Simple. Colin, I agree with you. It should be simple. But you know what came through in our interview with the portfolio committee, I think it's the chair, Mosama Chabane, he said to us that there isn't actually a Home Affairs system available at the borders. So when you get there, your name can't be put into a central database. I mean, how absurd is that? I think it's pretty crazy. So, Colin, thank you for that. I will ask the fingerprinting question as well, because I think it's a very good question indeed. Pizzo in Edenville is on the line to us. Pizzo, good morning. Pizzo, hi. Just give us a second. There we go. We've got Pizzo. Hi, Pizzo.
2: Hi, do you hear me?
0: Yes, I do. Thank you. Go ahead.
2: Thank you. My problem is the problem of South Africa immigration, particularly Mozambique and Zimbabwe.
0: Yes.
2: This problem is caused by the parties, particularly ANC. It's so much friendly to ZANU-PF and FRELIMO. That is why we have a lot of immigrants from those two countries. Mind you, Comrade Ramaphosa have got a mine in Zimbabwe. Mbalula, Didi Mabuza, Mbeki, and other big heads, they've got mines in Zimbabwe. And to make matters worse, these guys who have got mines in Zimbabwe, they are the people who are sponsoring ZANU-PF campaigns, particularly Didi Mabuza and Family Mines, which are mining lithium in Zimbabwe. They sponsor ZANU-PF in Zimbabwe. And then when ZANU-PF is being sponsored, they beat their own people. So who is the cause here? Didi Mabuza is, ANC is sponsoring ZANU-PF to beat its own people. The people are being beaten, they go to South Africa. Who is wrong? Is it ANC? Is it ZANU-PF? Are they the people? So ANC is the root causer. Recently we had a very big uproar in Mozambique. ANC went there in support of FRELIMO. And the people are suffering there. They didn't want the party. Not only that, you know, long back 2008, some people had lost to the opposition, but Thabo Mbeki went there. He was strict on quiet diplomacy.
0: Yes.
2: Quiet diplomacy.
0: Yes.
2: Because
0: yes.
2: He knows, Thabo Mbeki knew that these are his comrades. They are looting there in Zimbabwe, going back to South Africa. He cannot say anything on his own, Thabo Mbeki. It's collective consortium between the ANC guys. He cannot say anything because those guys are looting Zimbabwe. They are looting Mozambique. The people of those countries come to South Africa. They are following what is being taken by their heads.
0: Mm.
2: Even Even Balula, you know Balula, the previous whatever, he was speaking openly against the open opposition Chamisa, whereby he was saying Chamza. He doesn't want him. He totally.
0: Yeah,
2: and those people of Zimbabwe, they wanted that Chamza. But
0: Balula
2: didn't want him completely. That is very bad.
0: I really hear what you're saying there. And funny enough, Mark Haywood wrote a really good article in the Daily Maverick, an opinion piece that I want to speak to him about, in fact. And it's about how we are not able, as South Africa, to address the elites in these countries. Because let's face it, they're not just leaders, right, of these countries. They're people who've enriched themselves at the expense of the people of their country. And that is why so many of their citizens have ended up in our country. It's because we respect the elitism, the fellow elitism of our neighbors, presidents and other leaders, and that is why no one can have an honest conversation with them and say to them, you've got to get your houses in order, in order for your citizens not to continue fleeing to our countries. So I hear exactly what you're saying, Pietso. Bashimane in Limpopo is on the line to us. Bashimane, good morning.
3: Good morning, Joe, and how are you?
0: I'm so well, thanks. What's on your mind this morning, Bashimane?
3: Yeah, we have a crisis here, my sister. I don't know if maybe you could assist us.
0: Tell me.
3: We have a problem interpreting municipal documents. We've been already to the municipality. They can't seem to explain their own documents. So I don't know if maybe you can get someone to assist us.
0: All right.
3: The issue here... The issue is we are living in the Elias Mutualeti local municipality.
0: Okay.
3: There's two centers of power. We have a traditional leadership.
0: Yes.
3: And we have the municipality on the other side.
0: Right.
3: So what happens is the traditional leadership is dispossessing or is taking over land of the community without consulting, without offering any alternatives.
0: Wow.
3: So we tried referring to documents. There's a document called IPIRLA, Interim Protection of Informal Land Rights Act.
0: Yes.
3: So instead of the municipality interpreting those and explaining to the community what does that act mean to them, they instead refer us back to the traditional leadership, of which we understand where the municipality is in charge and the municipality has documents that speaks to our problem on how to solve our problem. But instead, they are not helping us. So they are sending us from back to the traditional leadership. So we don't know if maybe if we can get someone to explain to us how does this act actually, what does it mean to the people?
0: Yeah.
3: So that you can move along smoothly.
0: I wonder if it is the Municipal Act, actually, that you need to be looking at, Bashimane. Let me put you back to Genewe and Melissa, and let's find out exactly what is happening here and what laws are relevant. Because I wonder if these are not actually related to land laws rather than municipal laws. It's going to be an interesting question, and perhaps I have someone in mind already who might be able to answer this question for us, but we need a good brief from you as to what is actually going on there. So please give that to my producers. Thank you very much for those calls. Your voice notes are starting to roll in at this hour as well. Let's listen to one on the possibility of citizens' arrests.
4: Morning, Joanna. The citizen arrest that is performed by March on March, they always comes with police and one Home Affairs official. So that is not even a question, because these citizen arrests are officially legal. And they don't just grab people and go to police station. No, police are already with them. They don't perform marches without police and Home Affairs officials. So it's anonymous in Durban.
0: Thank you very much for that. I mean, I wonder, if police are there, why do you need to effect a citizen's arrest, right? So perhaps I think we're talking about citizen's arrests in situations where police are not present, because we're going to ask the question, exactly what do you do in the process of a citizen's arrest, and what is the difference between that and vigilantism? It's one of the questions I'm going to put to our guests. Let's listen to this one on the Constitution.
5: Joanna and your team, good morning. It's Kosnad here. Look, my sister, the elephant in the room in this country is the Constitution itself. because that constitution is the vice versa of what our people want. 80% of people are hungry, are very, very hungry, and those who are in power are the ones that are rich. Because even the president himself knows that they cannot do anything with these foreign people that are here in South Africa, because they got mines, they got everything there outside, so they cannot chase them away.
0: So I think we need to just think carefully when we talk about the Constitution being a problem in a general sense, right? There may be parts of it that you have a problem with, and we can change that through constitutional review. We can go to the Constitutional Court and change it and so forth. But let's remember, the Constitution enshrines the right to dignity, equality, right, in our lives. It's supposed to be the instrument that was used for that purpose. The reason that we are not experiencing equality, dignity, freedom, and all the things that we were promised is because what was in the Constitution has not been implemented. But the Constitution actually defines for us what kind of lives we are supposed to be leading. The problem is a lack of implementation. So the Constitution is not inherently against those things. Remember, it's asking for those things. It's actually enshrining those things in our law. If we had a government that actually implemented those things and took the Constitution seriously to the letter of the law, in other words, if they implemented everything that was enshrined in the Constitution and not just aspects of it, we'd be living in a very different country. So I think when we have that conversation, I certainly agree the Constitution is not carved in stone, and we must have these conversations about parts of it that need to be developed, evolved, or changed. But essentially, if it were implemented as it should be, we would be living in a very different country. Let's listen to this on this very sad story about the 12 people who were shot in Cleveland.
6: Joanne, good morning. I don't feel this thing, that I don't feel like we are taking this issue of these people who were killed by unknown people seriously. I don't feel like that. You know, as a South Africa, a killing of people now, it seems as if it's a norm to us. 12 people are dead, killed by people who were shooting ransom. But it seems as if it's a small thing that happened. And others are in the hospital now. Those things are the things that must be given by 24 hours by the president. Those people must be in jail within a time. It mustn't be a norm for people to be killed in the country. No. Thank you.
0: Thank you so much. I can't agree with you more. All right. Lwazi in Mdata is on the line to us. Lwazi, good morning.
7: Yes, good morning, Joanne. How are you?
0: I'm so well, thanks. Tell me what's going on in the Nelson Mandela Bay municipality, Lwazi.
7: Yeah, Joanne, I think if somebody could say to me today that our mayor, Baba Lalobishe, is an agent sent to destroy the ANC in Nelson Mandela Bay, I will fully agree with that person. Everything under her leadership has just collapsed. Everything, service delivery. I mean, yo, electricity, never. Like, you know, we had heard mayors here. Never, like, you know, where, like, an area has got no electricity for 7 days to 2 weeks. I think, you know, what happens here, I think Baba Lalobishe has found the ANC in ICU, and she came just to switch off the machines. She has totally destroyed the ANC, and nothing is going right under her leadership. Yeah, I'm just, like, frustrated with everything that is happening in Nelson Mandela Bay under, like, you know, a mayorship. I mean, yo.
0: Oh, gosh.
7: It's frustrating.
0: Yeah. Lwazi, it's so disappointing to take these calls, you know, in the sense that I'm hearing from so many people living in Nelson Mandela Bay that very little is working there. And
7: I'm sorry to say this.
0: On this.
7: Yeah, I'm sorry to say this, but the honorable thing that she should do is to resign. I think that will be, like, you know, everything. I mean, we have had, like, mayors in Nelson Mandela Bay, but under her leadership, everything has just collapsed. Everything.
0: Gosh.
7: She should do the right thing and resign. And the ANC, she has totally destroyed the ANC. I don't think, like, you know, people will vote for the ANC Nelson Mandela Bay after all these things that are happening. Thank you very much, Joanne. Have a great day.
0: Loisy, thank you too. Thank you for sharing that with us. I think we need to have a conversation because we've just got too many listeners saying exactly the same thing to us about what is going on in Nelson Mandela Bay. It's becoming a free-for-all there from the sound of it, and I think we need to find out from that mayor and that municipality what is going on there. Let's listen to a voice note on the issue of migrants.
8: Hi, Joanne. There's this issue that we are not talking about, the issue of foreigners who are in the country buying days. Buying days meaning after every 3 months they buy, you know, 90 days and their passport gets stamped. This is facilitated by Home Affairs officials. We have foreigners that are in the country now for years on end, some more than 10 years, they just keep getting their passports, you know, stamped. In fact, the majority of foreigners who are in the country, that's how they are maintaining, you know, their legal status. Something is very wrong with this arrangement, Joanne. For someone to be in the country after their time lapses, it should be based on exceptional circumstances, not just getting, you know, one's passport stamped every time. We need to look at this. We need to look at this. It's a crisis. Thank you.
9: Good morning, Joanne, and SFM listeners. As much as we are in this crisis of immigration, but Department of Labor and Department of Home Affairs is nowhere to be seen. Department of Labor must come and explain now that this March and other civic organizations are saying 30 June is the deadline. What are the Department of Labor is going to do with our contributions for years in UIF? Are they going to fast track to give us our money? And even the Home Affairs is nowhere to be seen to explain, because we've got documents we submitted 2021 at Home Affairs, VFS, for us to be regularized. But Home Affairs is nowhere to be seen. So we don't know exactly. Maybe the very same government is also into it. Thanks, James Johannesburg.
0: Thank you so much for that. And I think that's quite right. Whichever point of view you're looking at it from, Home Affairs just doesn't seem to be reachable to discuss these issues. All right. It is 9:30 here on the Daily Discourse. That means that Anne Musa is standing by with your latest news headlines.
10: Good morning. Thanks, Joanne. In the headlines, Witness I is back at the Matlanga Commission of Inquiry, which has resumed its hearings in Pretoria. The testimony of the witness relates to a drug bust in Aeroton, south of Johannesburg. More than 10 suspects are still at large following the killing of 12 people and wounding of 9 others in a shooting incident at an informal settlement in Cleveland in Johannesburg. And Social Security Agency SASSA in Gauteng says Johannesburg beneficiaries who did not receive their social grants are likely to be linked to the ongoing social grant review process. This comes after some grant beneficiaries at the Soweto office at Maponya Mall complained about non-payment. I'll have details on these and other stories at 10.
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0: 9:31 on the Daily Discourse, and we are bringing you the story about this issue of Home Affairs that we were speaking about a little bit earlier on, and the notion that, you know, when they come to our borders as asylum seekers, migrants, this is, you know, they are treated in a particular way. They're expected to show up at a reception center within 5 days and so forth. We're going to be looking at that process, but we're also going to be looking at other interventions that Home Affairs is making. And I'm going to ask the question as well. You might want to participate in this conversation on our studio line 086 000 20 32, as to this issue of trafficking that's coming up more and more. A lot of people are flagging this, and many people who are leaving the country as part of the groups that are being repatriated are saying, we came to this country, we were brought to this country by people from our country who had settled here already, and when we came here they held our passports, they confiscated them, they prevented us from being able to to go back home, etc. So there's so many different nuances to the migration story, and I think we also need to find out what is happening in regard to that. In just a short while, we'll be speaking to lawyers for human rights on that issue. In fact, let's begin that conversation right now. You remember that yesterday we were pleasantly surprised to have former Home Affairs Minister, now Health Minister, Dr. Erin Motsoaledi, call into the show. I'd been speaking about Home Affairs' inability to document migrants as they enter the country. He wanted to give us some context and clarify the process that migrants go through once they reach the South African borders from wherever they've come. Unfortunately, we couldn't speak to him for long as long as we would have liked. So we thought we'd give Lawyers for Human Rights a call, as they've been dealing with dozens of cases involving migration and the law. Communications Officer at Lawyers for Human Rights, Mpho Magubela, joins us on the line now. Mr. Magubela, good morning to you. Thank you for your time on the program. Something the minister spoke about yesterday was this example of migrants fleeing some conflict or oppression in a neighboring country and then arriving at our borders undocumented. He then spoke of a form that was given to each migrant entering the country to identify them as someone who just entered without papers but had 5 days to regularize themselves. Just please recap for me how that works.
12: Hello, thank you to you, the organizers and SAFM audience. Thank you for having me. I think as well.
0: Yes, please go ahead.
12: Sorry. So the transit visa, it's what we call a transit visa. It's when someone arrives at the border with their passport or without their passport, they're able to be given a transit visa and to report to the relevant authorities. Usually when you're speaking about asylum seekers and refugees, it's the refugee reception office. And they're given 5 days to go and document themselves. So this is the piece of paper that the former minister was speaking about, and it allows you to travel to the nearest or any refugee reception office, and you're able to apply for asylum. When you get there, you then provide your intention that you want to apply for asylum, and then shortly after, an RSDO officer it's called refugee status determination officer, is able to interview you, and from there the process of documentation starts.
0: All right. So I'm going to go a step back a little bit and remain at the border for a moment when you arrive as a migrant, Mr. Magubela. Firstly, is any kind of fingerprinting done?
12: At the
0: border.
12: So what happens is that when you have a passport, right, your details are taken because they have to provide you with a certain visa.
0: Yes.
12: So that's when your details are captured.
0: Right.
12: While the practice of biometrics is happening or not, it's the authorities that are supposed to exercise it. Well, sometimes it's not consistent, but what's supposed to happen at that point, your details are supposed to be captured. And in case that you are fleeing and you don't have documents, then that transit visa has your details. So obviously they would have obtained your details from there.
0: Oh, right. So now I'm talking about before this person has got to the reception center, right? I'm talking about when the asylum seeker arrives at the border. I mean, Moza Chabane from the Home Affairs Portfolio Committee told us the other day that there's no connection to the Home Affairs Central Database at the Border Management Authority offices at the various borders, right? So you get the sense that someone is going to walk around with a slip of paper that they get saying they've come into the country and they're acknowledged, and they've got 5 days to get to the reception center. Wouldn't it be better for that migrant to be entered into a central database, which all officials around the country can access to monitor their status at any given time?
12: It could be better, and maybe the findings of that, if the former minister and all officials have said that there's no connection. I think in our experience is that It goes to the what we've been consistently saying, that Home Affairs should be proactive, yeah, and able to be able to have better documentation authorities. Even some of the things that are happening now, it's things that haven't been disclosed before, about the practices that is happening at the border and the linkage to Department of Home Affairs. But if it's a system that hasn't been capturing people, then it's a concern as well, because we've been having people as well who come with a transit visa, but still when they get the RRO, they are not helped. They'll be told that the transit visa, it's useless, they are not going to get documented, all of those things. But obviously it's not an individual case. Mm-hmm. But what they were saying is that even when they do obtain, they go to the RRO within that 5 days, they might still not get help, and they might still be stuck in long queue that will, someone who came here might be documented 3 months after, mm-hmm. of every day going to the reception office and being told that today we're not working, today we're offline, all of those issues that we know. So that's the problem. The linkage between the borders and the Department of Office for us as well, it's something that we still have to look at, shockingly so.
0: Right. I want to ask about this issue of the reception office, right? Because you spoke about the refugee reception center where the migrant must announce themselves within 5 days, right? The minister did point out that the reception office in Musina is close to the border, so that sounds doable. But does it ever happen that the reception center is a distance away and is sometimes difficult to reach?
12: Mm-hmm. Well, it might be convenient for some people, but the fact is that we have less of these offices, and most of the time you find that there's no one entry. Musina is not the only border,
0: yes.
12: Right?
0: Yeah.
12: So, even if it's used for example, there's a lot of reports that have showed a lot of concerns that has to do with the Musina refugee reception office, the capacity that they have. It might be close to the border, but that doesn't necessarily make it effective. We've had a lot of people still not, a lot of these laws still not practiced by the very same officials.
0: So tell me, who runs that refugee reception office? Is it the Border Management Authority or is it Home Affairs by the state?
12: No, it's Home Affairs. It's with we have what we call the center manager, who runs the refugee reception office.
0: I'm just curious to know, Mr. Makobela, where is the actual problem with Home Affairs? Are the systems too slow and ineffective, the computer systems? Are there not enough officials, or are there officials who are working at those offices who are unable to process these migrants' documents efficiently? What's the holdup at the reception offices?
12: It's very complex, and I think it's something that of the reports and investigations, both by us and other partners as well, have been documented. The issues are very complex, but at the core of it, it's corruption. At the core of it, it's lack of political will. At the core of it is institutional xenophobia. At the core of it is also the system that is that does not have capacity as well. So, for instance, if someone goes to the reception office today, they might not be assisted. They will tell them, come back next week. Next week, they come back next week. So in a sense, also the refugee reception office and Home Affairs as a whole is making people undocumented, because people want to be undocumented. But when they go to this facility, it's the same thing that we as South Africans experience. If today I'm going to Home Affairs for my ID, I might not be assisted at the same time. I might take weeks, right? So it's those systemic issues that is happening, lack of infrastructure, lack of, aligning with technological developments. But what we have experienced is also officials who go out there, go to work to exploit migrants, to exploit South Africans. South Africans can tell you as well of the corruption that they also face at the Home Affairs offices. They tell you can skip a queue and we can give you better services. While that is happening as well, you find that there's no capacity. So per day, they might help a certain number of people. And we have had also this discriminative practice at the refugee reception office, where people are told that each day has its own nationality. So if you come back on Monday they are documenting this certain national, you know, Tuesday this certain national. If you are within that 5 days visa and you have limited time, right, and they don't process your document, what will happen after it expires? It's a concern, and you're subject to arrest and further documentation.
0: All right. I mean, that explains that process to us very well. I want to take a quick call from one of our listeners. Parks in Cape Town is on the line to us. Parks, do you have a question for Mpho Makubela?
13: Good morning, Mr. Makubela. My question is this. Mr. Makubela stated all of the intricacies and issues, or let's say the sticking points of the documentation of refugees or foreigners. Now, here's the issue is, what classifies as a refugee? When I'm saying that you get economic migrants who will place themselves as refugees, you get migrants that are running away from persecution due to war crimes and other conflicts in their various countries. The human rights organizations, which is your theory, your South African human rights organization, they do not take into consideration the fact that the influx of foreigners causes strain to the various government departments. I'm not speaking for government, but those failures are bound to fail. What is it that these human rights organizations are doing to actually mitigate certain issues that are happening in these countries to try and control the flow of refugees? Because you get corruption even with the very refugees who will state out something that's a conflict, and with technology that's around now, you can use AI to say you are running away from conflict in your country, therefore you need a refugee assistance.
0: Okay, so you're asking a few questions there. I think some of them might be beyond the scope that Mpho Makubela can answer, but you know, because his organization does not, as I understand it, as a rule, engage governments outside of our country to sort out political issues in those countries. But Parks, I think you're making a very good point about the documentation here. Tell me, Mr. Makubela, how does this work? You've got all these different categories of people, some people fleeing conflict, some people who are fleeing economic repression, for argument's sake, or political repression. How exactly are all the different types of migrants categorized once they come into South Africa?
12: I mean, the law is, you know, makes it clear who is a migrant and who is a refugee. A migrant is a person who chooses to move from one place to another, often for work, education, you know, better economic opportunities. And you have asylum seekers who have applied for protection as a refugee and who's awaiting his claim to be finalized. Once it's finalized, that person, either when the person is rejected or accepted, and that person is a refugee in this country, who is a person who's in need for protection, and they've been recognized by the law. So I think it's very important for the public as well to educate themselves on different categories of someone who's not a citizen. And there's different visas for that. There's a study visa, there's a work visa. You know, we can go on, the list goes on. But what people shouldn't confuse is those categories is also who is a migrant and who is a refugee and all of this, because at the end of the day, there's different visas that govern these categories. So if you are saying that migrants can move from one category to another, which is possible, but also what we are saying is that the RSDOs and the RROs, the RSDOs and the RROs, these interviews and this status determination, it's a very long but also very strict a very strict determination. It's not simple as giving someone a document. If someone has an asylum seeker document, it would be that they're given that permit awaiting the claim. But also we know the issues that we have in this country, prolongment of those claims. You find that people wait for 10 years, 20 years, when those processes are not, when those claims are not processed, you know, and those people also, well, they live with uncertainty. They don't know where they should go because they are not formally recognized as refugees. They're still asylum seekers, but as well as they can't do anything without those claims being determined. And those claims, we can go into the complexity of the delays. We all know the delays and the infrastructure, how it is. It's, you know, all of those issues I raised before. So it's these things that as well that I think even what is happening right now is that I think the problem at the core of it is the Department of Home Affairs. The problem at the core of it is the fact that the systems are inadequate to be able to process adequate and also fair documentation. You have people waiting for so many years without being processed. And even when those people renew, because nowadays people renew every 6 months, even when they renew, you might find that it takes a year for Department of Home Affairs to renew your document. So basically, you are left, you're in a trap, you are left to be undocumented, you know.
0: Right.
12: So that's the process that we find ourselves when we blame people to say undocumented. But when we check the history, because we run law clinics, when we check the history, you'd find that this person taken all the steps, but they still remain undocumented. Even right. other people that have other visas as well, like study visa, work visa, they will tell you how long it takes for their permits to be renewed. And that's the problem that we have.
0: Yes. Okay. Let me take a quick call from John. We're running out of time now. John, a quick one from you about your experience, please.
14: Very good morning. First and foremost, Dr. Schreiber is doing an excellent job, but needs to be supported by the right people. Mine is simple. Mm-hmm. My wife, we're married for over 10 years now.
0: Yeah.
14: We know that if you're married for 5 years, you'll also obviously have a spousal permit, which we do have. We still have the passport. Those spousal permits are there. Yeah. We applied for a permanent resident. They were giving us runaround, the Home Affairs. So finally, when she completed, I think, 8-9 years, then we went back and we applied. We were told not. Somebody advised us to go to the embassy in Lesotho, South African embassy, to go and apply there because they couldn't help us. We went to the South African embassy in Lesotho. She made an application. I was with her.
0: Yeah.
14: And then 6-8 months or a year later, I can't remember the exact time, then the permanent resident came. We went, we collected it, she signed for it, and then she came and she applied for an ID.
0: Mm-hmm.
14: When she went 6 months later to check what's the progress with an ID, she was told, and I was there with her,
0: mm-hmm.
14: she was told that this permanent resident is a fake.
0: Mm-hmm.
14: I told the Home Affairs official to say, listen here, if this resident is a fake, here's the police station, it was in Delmas, I'll be specific, in Delmas in Mpumalang.
0: Yes.
14: Here's the police station, opposite Home Affairs, go get the police, have my wife arrested so that we can know who issued this thing because we got it from the South African embassy.
0: Yes.
14: No, she refused. We drove to Lesotho to the South African embassy where we applied, where she received this permanent resident. When we got there, they said, no, this is nonsense. They wrote a letter with a letterhead of South African embassy to say this application was sent to head office. Head office issued this permanent resident. How can it be fake because it comes from you? We took the letter. We went back again to Home Affairs in Delmas because we then said to us, we must go to Delmas. When we got to Delmas, then they said to us, no, we cannot help you. Go to head office. Mm-hmm. Again, they said, head office, they won't let you in. They gave us an 0800 number. We called the 0800 number, I don't know for how long. Finally, one of the good days we tried, we got through. The head office told us, you can come here a million times, we're not going to let you in. So give us the name of the person who issued this permanent residence. I said, heaven knows. I don't work for your head office, nor do I work for Home Affairs. Then they said to us, now go back to Lesotho. That was last week. They told me I must go back to Lesotho and to the South African embassy. Ask them who issued this permanent residence. I mean, really? Dr. Mutwale is aware of that when he was still a Home Affairs minister. They ignored me. I sent them emails. I communicated.
0: John, sorry that we can't continue with your call because we are running out of time, but I sympathize with the process that you have been through. And it looks like somebody is definitely trying to block this for you. I think let's put John in contact with Mpho Makubela, and let's see if they can assist you in any way, John, because it looks like you will have to go some kind of legal route now. You've done all you can to actually solve this. But thank you for phoning in to us and flagging that problem. I hope that some of the questions that you had were answered through our conversation with Mpho Makubela. But I'm going to take this a step further as we are on the issue of migration. And I'm going to talk about the notion of a citizen's arrest. Now, you may have heard the woman leading the march and march movement, Jacinta Ngobese-Zuma, saying that despite what the president had to say about citizens not intervening in regard to migrants, they're going to continue to effect citizens' arrests. So what is the actual difference between vigilantism and a citizen's arrest in this context? Criminal law expert William Booth joins us to explain now. Mr. Booth, good morning to you. Thanks for your time. I've been reading the laws around citizens' arrests, and from what I can see, it is possible for citizens to effect arrests without a warrant. Under what circumstances can this be done?
15: Yes, good morning. Yes, the Criminal Procedure Act, in fact, deals with this aspect. So if a crime is being committed in the presence of a civilian, in other words, a non-law enforcement official, technically a citizen can effect an arrest. Again, it depends on the seriousness of the offence. I mean, if it's a situation of shoplifting, the issue might arise that a normal citizen would not be able to intervene if it relates to shoplifting, let's say, from a particular store. But then a member of that store or, let's say, a security officer at that store would be able to, if the offence is committed in their presence, be able to effect an arrest and then obviously notify the law enforcement of what has happened, and law enforcement would then have to come in to the scene and then take the matter further to process the case from there on.
0: So Mr. Booth, there's an interesting question that arises there. Does the citizen effecting the arrest take the arrestee to a police station, or do they call the police to attend to the scene?
15: Well, look, the Criminal Procedure Act doesn't deal with all the, let's call it, the nitty-gritty of a situation.
0: Okay.
15: It merely says that a citizen may effect an arrest if an offence is being committed in their presence. So if somebody is, let's say, stealing from you and is in the process of running away, that you as a citizen may effect the arrest. But the correct procedure that would need to be followed would be to immediately contact law enforcement, because from a practical perspective, that person that you're arresting might attack you. He might haul out a weapon, firearm,
0: yes.
15: Who knows,
0: mm-hmm.
15: And then, you know, your life is in danger. And then how do you go about actually getting hold of the nearest law enforcement official?
0: Yes.
15: I mean, if somebody's driving past, fine, but you know, if you're in an area where there's nobody around. So what do you do with that person while you're contacting law enforcement? And if you can't contact law enforcement, how do you go about getting the person to the police station? So those are kind of practical issues that need to be looked at from one instance to the other. So, you know, it's difficult. It's all very well having the law, but from a practical perspective, how is it implemented? The only other issue with regard to a citizen's arrest is where a citizen literally takes the law into their own hands.
0: Yes.
15: Type of vigilante.
0: Right. Well, that was what I was going to ask you next. Is there a difference between a citizen's arrest and vigilantism?
15: Well, look, citizen's arrest is where the offence has been committed in your presence as a citizen. Vigilante is, it takes it further. It may be in front of a group of the community that a crime is being committed, or where it's not being committed in front of a group or members of a particular committee. But they receive information from others that somebody is stealing motor cars or is breaking into houses or is running a drug den, and they go along and perform the function of law enforcement to go and, let's say, arrest that person, but the offense hasn't been committed in their presence, and then in some instances assault that person, and in fact even cause their death, which then causes a criminal complaint to be laid against those citizens, and they then are charged for murder or assault with intent or whatever the kind of offense is that they may have committed. So, you know, it's like getting the whole community swept up because of somebody's complaint. And that is the problem, and it's happening more and more in South Africa, where law enforcement is not acting effectively. They don't arrive at a crime scene soon enough, and or they don't investigate matters properly, and they don't effect arrests soon enough in the eyes and the views of the community. And then the community get together and say, look, we're going to go and do the job of the police.
0: Yes.
15: And that is the problem.
0: Right. Because I want to ask about the kind of crime that's being committed here. You've given some good examples of shoplifting, you know, theft, a kind of robbery that is taking place in the moment. And a citizen observes that and may decide to act and effect a citizen's arrest. What happens when you're dealing with an issue like migration, where there's a suspicion during a protest or during a group gathering of some kind, where a citizen feels or a group of citizens feel that a crime has been committed because the person at hand does not have the required papers, the documentation to be in the country. Therefore, the fact that they are undocumented means they are committing a crime, and based on that, the individual or the group wants to take action in regard to that.
15: Well, the problem with dealing with somebody allegedly being in the country illegally is, how is that determined? So, you know, has that group obtained just information, hearsay from somebody else? Have they viewed the documentation? Have they determined that the person is not possibly here on an asylum seeker's permit? And, you know, how do they then determine whether or not that person is illegally in the country? And again, here you get everybody swept up by saying that group is illegally, this group is illegal. Maybe they are all legally here, but because they come from a foreign country, you might be interfering with, let's say, work situations where they are getting work and others from South Africa aren't getting work, and those from South Africa get angry about it and don't take the law into their own hands. So that is not acceptable behavior. So if you have a suspicion that somebody is illegally here, go to law enforcement, go and advise them of what your suspicions are. Then they can, if there's enough evidence, if there's reasonable suspicion that somebody's committed a crime, let law enforcement do the necessary. And obviously they will then be in contact with the Department of Home Affairs, Immigration, who would then have to check on somebody's detail. But what happens is the public gets carried away. People who are legitimately here are targeted. And even those that are not legitimately here, you can't just go and take the law into your own hand.
0: Are you allowed as an ordinary citizen to ask for proof of their status?
15: No, definitely not. You don't have that right, and the person who is being asked has the right to say, sorry, I'm not talking to you. Who are you? Why are you doing this? So it's not like the situation where a crime is being committed in your presence. You see somebody stabbing somebody. You see somebody stealing. You see somebody jumping into your friend's motor car and driving away. Car is being stolen. House is being broken into. You've seen it, then you can obviously act. But how do you determine whether the person is legally or not legal? And if you have a suspicion, you go to your police station, go and report the matter. They investigate it. If you have a problem with how they investigate it, it's go and speak to the head of that particular police station, the commissioner, go to law enforcement superiors, go to legal services if it's to do with the police. If you're not getting any joy at your local police station, but
0: right,
15: you cannot just go and do your own thing. in this particular instance relating to alleged illegal status in the country.
0: Thank you, William Booth, for explaining that so well to us. William Booth is a criminal law expert. Just after 10 o'clock here on The Daily Discourse, we're catching up with Anne Musa next for your latest news bulletin.

0: In our top stories, residents of Cleveland informal settlement call for police visibility, and Action SA raises concerns over discrepancies in hospital overcrowding data. Good morning. Residents of the Jumpers informal settlement in Cleveland in Johannesburg have called for police visibility in the area. The call comes after 12 people were killed and 9 others wounded in a shooting incident in the area last night. More than 10 suspects are still at large. The area's councillor, Tandwe Mbambala, says residents are not safe.
1: We need safety around this area because this area is not safe at all. Our people are not safe. We have to have a mama, a fazana, even na matota shalala. We don't have to have a illegal mining that is happening here. Kune project that is happening here. So we don't know what happened, what triggers for this shooting to happen. Because previously when this project started, she lose one of our sister here through this project. They shot her.
0: The Matlanga Commission of Inquiry is consulting over whether witness I should resume his testimony or not. The witness was due to testify earlier. The testimony of the witness relates to a drug bust in Aeroton, south of Johannesburg. The witness started to testify yesterday. Action SA in Gauteng has raised concerns about the data the South African Human Rights Commission used to conclude that foreign nationals are not linked to hospital overcrowding. The party argues that the data collected in Limpopo 2022 does not reflect the crisis that hospitals across the country are facing. Action SA Gauteng health spokesperson Emma More has urged the commission to assess hospitals in all provinces to get a comprehensive understanding of the situation.
2: They should have done a separate research per province, to be honest, not even to say nationally. Per province, do this analysis and then use the average and then conclude. Not only use that issue of Dr. Popi when he was actually speaking to that patient, Yako Zimbabwe, the undocumented patient from Zimbabwe, and say, okay, let's check the data. And then they said they found out that the data was telling the opposite. But the same data they gave us was actually not telling what they wanted to prove.
0: Social Security Agency Sasan Gauteng says Johannesburg beneficiaries who did not receive their social grants are likely to be linked to the ongoing social grant review process. This comes after some grant beneficiaries at the Soweto office at Maponya Mall complained about non-payment. Sasa says grants are not automatically cancelled and every beneficiary selected for review is formally notified. Provincial spokesperson Lungile Mkaba says the aim of the review process is to verify that beneficiaries meet the qualifying criteria.
3: Where a beneficiary does not respond within the required time frame, a grant may be temporarily suspended. Once the review is completed and eligibility is confirmed, the grant is reinstated and payment resumes. In the current financial year alone, the Soweto local office has completed 432 grant reviews. Many of those who came in had been notified for a review but had not yet responded.
0: And finally, the U.S. says it has carried out a series of strikes against Iran. In response, Iran launched drones and missiles in attack. The U.S. has described its attacks as a proportional response to the downing of an American helicopter on Monday. The BBC's Peter Bowes has the details.
4: This is the most serious escalation of hostilities between Washington and Tehran since the ceasefire was agreed 2 months ago. The U.S. says it struck Iranian air defense, ground control stations, and surveillance radar sites near the Strait of Hormuz. In response, Iran's Revolutionary Guard said it had attacked American bases with drones, including the U.S. Fifth Fleet in Bahrain. Iranian state media said the country's armed forces were threatening massive and wider attacks across the region if the U.S. continued what it called its aggression against the Islamic Republic.
0: Recapping the top story, residents of the Jumpers informal settlement in Cleveland in Johannesburg have called for police visibility in the area. The call comes after 12 people were killed and 9 others wounded in a shooting incident in the area last night. For SAFM News, I am Anne Musa.
5: 50 years later, Youth Month. The Voices.
6: Why? Do we have a police protection?
7: When I took the initiative, therefore, to say, what about communicating with the then Minister of Bantu Education to say, can you explain, you know, what are you trying to achieve? But he decides to send the police to come and arrest us.
8: We realize that the ugly head of apartheid is showing itself once again. Now, from the statement that the university released last night, there is no difference from that statement and the statement that was released by

0: some of your voice notes as well. I just want to remind you, when you call in, please keep your calls shorter. We're having to take fewer calls because people are just going on and sometimes repeating themselves. So please give everybody a chance to talk and try and just find the most succinct way of saying what it is that you need to say. We want to hear from you, but we do want you to keep your opinions a little bit shorter so we can accommodate other listeners who want to speak to us as well. I just want to quickly dip into something. Well, we're not going to be able to do it now, but I'm hoping to do that at a slightly later stage. We know that there is something going on at the Border Management Authority right now. It's at Oshoek, Port of Entry, and they've essentially brought their management and immigration anti-corruption campaign to that border post. They've got the special investigating unit involved. They're talking about rooting out corruption from South Africa's Port of Entry, and so there are lots of top officials there. There's the BMA Commissioner, Dr. Michael Masiapato, who was talking a moment ago. The SIU head is there. The Home Affairs Director General is there. So we really are seeing a concerted push at the borders to root out corruption there, to get the Home Affairs system working well so that migration can be dealt with in a more intentional way, should we say. Coming up on the show in this hour, Eskom is going green. We're going to ask them about that latest move on their part. They've opened a brand new division that deals with clean energy. And a little bit later on in our program, we're asking if the president is putting 10,000 more labor inspectors on the streets, what does it mean for businesses? And what are businesses' rights in this regard? What are workers' rights in this regard as this issue of migration is tackled on a more serious basis? I'm taking a couple of your quick calls. Makapia in Mafeking is on the line to us. You want to talk about migrants? Good morning, Makapia.
1: Good morning, Joanne. I'm talking from the background of being a former immigration officer as well.
0: Okay. Did you work for Home Affairs or for the Border Management Authority?
1: I did. I worked as an immigration officer in the borders and as well as the Uar Tambo.
0: Okay, interesting.
1: Yes. On the issue of refugees, I think this chaos that we are experiencing at the moment has long been, you know, given a foundation, especially when CAPS were created. You know, it was a dereliction of duty by government to say that, refugees can integrate with a normal society. You know, I want to keep this very short. Recently now, there is a document of funding of refugees, specifically in South Africa, by foreign donors. It's estimated at $35 million.
0: Sorry to interrupt you there. I must just ask you, who's written this document and which donors are involved in wanting to pay this amount of money to sponsor foreign migrants?
1: I think it is published on a business or a business magazine or whatever. It is about 2-3 weeks ago.
0: I'm asking because we need to know who this is. I mean, and regardless of who does this, they can't sponsor people while breaking the country's laws, right? So that's why I'm hoping you can be a little more specific for me.
1: Remember, it is a program run by the United Nations Refugee Reception Office in South Africa.
0: Okay, so it's the UNHCR.
1: Yes.
0: Okay.
1: They are being funded by international donors. And the required funding for this current financial year is estimated at $35 million.
0: Mm-hmm.
1: And basically, this is the way it should have been done, because you can imagine all these gaps. You've got somebody you don't know who's coming here because he's running away from their own country.
0: Yes.
1: And the government says, no, go and integrate. They don't even know where this person is. Contrast to what happened to our own people who were refugees elsewhere. They were always kept in refugee camps. They were accounted for at any given time,
0: mm-hmm.
1: which means funding was coming through. Although we cannot say it was enough, but with the complement of South African budgets towards these people, a lot could have been done for them so that they can be accounted for. And then even when they want to return home, they shouldn't have lost anything. Their culture, everything. Their school should be there for their own kids to, keep up with who they are from where they are. Now, if they are integrated in

0: the general society of South Africa. Nobody knows who are they, what are they doing in their country.
1: Yeah,
0: this is what we are
1: Makapia,
0: facing.
1: You
0: moment.
1: Said you were going to keep your call short, but you're
0: yeah.
1: not. You're talking for a very long time. And
0: okay.
1: I'm the thing that I'm interested to know from you is, as a Home Affairs border official, did you find you had the right support that you needed? Did you have the right systems that you needed to be able to keep a close check on people coming into the country? Were you aware of any corruption in your department? You know, what was your experience as a Home Affairs official dealing with migration?
0: You know, for instance, you know, you hear how these lawyers for human rights are very active, you know, posing themselves as, you know, people who will defend the rights.
1: Okay, but
0: of
1: I'm asking you a set of questions. I don't know why you're talking
0: yes.
1: about lawyers for human rights. I'm asking you about your experience to
0: My
1: share
0: experience,
1: with us as people who don't
0: yes,
1: know what your
0: it's
1: experience
0: to do with
1: is.
0: These lawyers for human rights, because they are acting on behalf of the refugees. What I'm saying is they should have taken it up with the United Nations in order to hold South African government accountable to make sure that these people are being, you know, catered for in accordance with the globally
1: they
0: proven
1: have,
0: system.
1: They have taken this up. Okay, but we're not talking about lawyers for human rights. I'm going to give you a last chance to tell us what
0: okay.
1: your experience was, because that's the value in talking to you, that you were there, you did the job. What was your experience on a daily basis? Did your systems work? Were you,
0: you
1: able
0: know,
1: to process
0: I want to put
1: as
0: you,
1: many people
0: I want
1: as
0: to
1: you
0: bring,
1: wanted?
0: You know, that's why I'm talking about refugees specifically. I want to draw the line as to how this thing has manifested itself to where we are today. I mean, that is why I'm saying it was a dereliction of duty. Because if it is a dereliction of duty, something that was not supposed to happen became normal, you know. If these people would say, as the lawyers for human rights, we are acting on behalf of these people, let the government take care of these people in terms of the globally approved processes of dealing with refugees.
1: They've done this,
0: rather than
1: they've
0: to say,
1: done this already.
0: Let them go and stay in the
1: They've done this already, Makapia. They've taken a lot of cases to court, and they're using international human rights legislation. I'm very disappointed that as a person who was there, you're not able to tell me what happened. I really wanted to hear it from the horse's mouth, your experience. And the United Nations High Commissioner for Refugees is an international organization. It's part of the United Nations, so of course it's going to get international funding, because the United Nations is funded by all the nations that belong to it. It's a pity that, you know, someone calls into a program, they cannot give you anything definitive. They want to have a philosophical discussion about this without actually being able to give us any kind of definitive example of their experience on the ground. All right, let's get straight into our next story. Eskom officially launching a new renewable energy department called Eskom Green. It's supposed to speed up the delivery of large-scale green energy initiatives. Let's find out what it's all about. Group Executive for Eskom Renewals, Rivaningo Mnisi, joins us on the line now. Mr. Mnisi, good morning to you. Welcome to the program. Please fill us in on what you hope to achieve with this new division.
2: Good morning, Joanne. Good morning to the listeners of SAFM. What Eskom Green seeks to achieve is really pretty straightforward. I think the objective is to deliver clean, competitive, reliable energy solutions while supporting energy security, economic growth, and decarbonization in South Africa.
1: Has this project come about because you've realized you're generating more power than you can currently sell and you need to start moving into renewable energy to remain both relevant and profitable in the future?
2: Certainly. The world is changing and we're not immune to that change. The world requires clean energy. Most of our South African companies do export to the global markets. And there's been certainly carbon commitments that they've made, and we need to help them transition to ensure that South Africa continue to industrialize and export products.
1: Will you be playing in the residential market at all, or is this strictly for businesses at this stage, Mr. Mnisi?
2: At this stage, the starting point is really the 2 gigawatts of PV and battery storage, with also pump storage towards of about 1.5 gig, mainly targeting the intensive uses of energy in South Africa to preserve jobs. Secondly, also to ensure that we integrate large-scale renewables, also supporting the IPPs in terms of integrating into the grid.
1: And tell me, should private homeowners want to introduce renewables into their homes, would you be able to assist with the provision of hard and software for that in the future?
2: Certainly, that's the second phase that we're looking at. Together with our distribution colleagues, we will be launching a pilot around how homes can benefit from faster integration of renewables using the technologies that we have. We've also partnered with other private players to look at the faster ways and innovative ways to ensure that homeowners do not get left behind in this transition.
1: I believe you're also going to help large companies to hit their renewable energy targets. How do you plan to assist with that, Mr. Mnisi?
2: Firstly, the large companies, what they really need is stability and reliable supply. And we believe in order to give reliability and stable supply, you need utility scale kind of renewables. What we've seen in the market, as much as it's regarded as utility scale, it's not enough to support large industries. And hence, our project are aimed at a gigawatt, three sites, and also pump storage at a gigawatt level to ensure that we have a stable, almost a baseload like coal or gas or nuclear to ensure that we support those heavy industries with clean energy, almost at a 24-hour basis.
1: We also know the capital outlay on renewable projects doesn't come cheap. How do you plan to access finance for these projects?
2: We've got about 500 renewables currently in execution. Those we are executing using our own balance sheet and has been catered for in the corporate plan. However, as we scale up to the 2 gig and the 1.5 gig of pump storage, we are looking at innovative ways of doing project finance, where we will use special purpose vehicles, SPVs, to ensure that we do partner with the right partners that complement our skills. Eskom has infrastructure, has grid access, and more than anything, we've got the experience and the skills of large-scale projects. So we will be looking for partners that complement the skills that we have and the resources that we have to crowd in the funding. And there's been a lot of interest globally to partner with us, particularly on the finance side, given the model that I've just shared.
1: I see, Mr. Mnisi, that your group chief executive, Dan Marukane, has spoken about building on your years of power generating expertise. But let's be honest, there have been years of power generation failure at Eskom. There's been corruption. How confident are you that you'll be able to make this division profitable and corruption free?
2: Certainly. I think as leaders, and particularly as the new generation of leaders at Eskom, we need to take lessons learned from the likes of Medupi, Kusile, and most importantly from Komati, in particular around how to do a just energy transition. While there's not particularly talking to corruption at Komati, there were things that could have been done right in terms of securing of finance, making sure that the transition is truly just. How we deal with the issues of corruption in renewables, as I've previously alluded, we use special purpose vehicles. That means the project has to be bankable. We need to make sure that the risk is allocated appropriately and the people that are taking the risk or the partners that are taking the risk are aware of that risk. So when you have such structures, it deals with the issues of unforeseen costs or corruption creeping in or expansion of costs uncontrollably, where the structure of bankability becomes the core of how you take decisions and this clear accountability as to at what is the time frame, what is the cost of delivery, and who's accountable for what cost. So clearly the innovative structures that we're putting in place will do help us a lot in terms of dealing with issues of corruption.
1: I know that this issue of job losses with not enough power being sold is something that is dogging your company at the moment. Does this mean you'll gradually start transitioning almost your entire business from fossil fuel dependency to renewable energy in the future?
2: There has to be a starting point. I think towards the end of last month, you might have noticed that we launched our first utility scale renewables project at Letabo of 75 megawatts, powering 60,000 homes once it's completed. I refer to this because it shows the coexistence of renewables and coal. And our belief as Eskom leadership is that the future needs to cater for energy mix, Why is that important? It's because we've learned from the likes of Spain and other countries that have led the transition that there's a significant role that the base load play. And base load meaning coal that is dispatchable at the 24 hours, like coal power stations that we have, gas, and also nuclear that we have. So we see an energy mix, but with more bias towards renewable energy into the future.
1: Just a question about the new legislation that is being introduced in certain places like Johannesburg, a new legislation that makes it difficult, more difficult than ever before, to install solar systems, for example, measures that almost appear punitive in terms of the new legislation and requirements around it. And it's not just, you know, ensuring that that the electricity supply is checked by an inspector and ensuring that it's all compliant from a legal point of view, that there seems to be a punitive element to it. Do you think this is now going to come to an end that now that Eskom is involved and is offering this as a service?
2: No, we're continuously engaging with the different players across the energy sector, one being NERSA, one being the consumers themselves, and also the requirements by law that we need to comply to. But one thing that I must share with the listeners is that most of these legislations are put in place to safeguard the grid, to ensure that the system stability, so that we know the predictability of demand and supply, so that we are able to control the grid. And we've seen in other countries, once you lose sight in terms of the supply and demand, you're likely going to lose sight of the system stability and cause an energy failure. And I think that's at the heart of what Eskom is trying to do. We'll continue to engage with the stakeholders, looking at ways that we can do it without necessarily discouraging the uptake of renewables.
1: I mean, you're doing a very interesting project. You're engaged in a project that is going to operate on a much larger scale, probably, than any other company can currently offer in the country, simply because of who you are as an entity. Does that mean the prices of solar and other types of renewable energy are going to come down now that Eskom is involved?
2: We anticipate that will be the case. If you look at the program that we ran South Africa in the past 10 years, the IPP, we've managed to onboard, I think, 7 gigawatts of renewable energy, and with the homes taking on 7 gigawatts as well on rooftop solar, we haven't really seen industries growing. So with our ambition of delivering 32 gigawatts, it sets up a base for South Africa to set up industries that can manufacture PVs, blades, battery facilities, and thus create jobs and lower prices for energy in South Africa.
1: Well, we look forward to see how this will unfold. Thank you very much for speaking to us today, Rivonigo Mnisi, Group Executive for Eskom Renewables.
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1: We're about to hit 27 minutes past 10 here on the Daily Discourse. So many of your voice notes coming in. Let's listen to some of these, many of them on the issue of migration, which we discussed earlier.
4: Good morning, SAFM. Good morning to all the listeners. Joanne, I fully disagree with the previous guest that you had there about citizens' arrest, because we are dealing with criminals. Someone who we know in the community that they are illegal criminals. We are not making these things up. We know these guys are illegal criminals. And the fact that they are illegal, they are committing a crime. So which means, since we know that they are committing a crime as South Africans, then we have a right to arrest them as citizens, because we are witnessing a crime. Their existence is a crime. Them being in our country is automatically a crime. So I don't understand what that guest is trying to say. It does not make sense what he's trying to sell us. Tepo from Porch.
1: So Tepo, you're asking a good question there. I think we must be careful about saying people's existence is a crime, right? Especially with the history of discrimination on this continent. But what William Booth was saying to us, is there particular types of crimes that can be effected or responded to with the citizen's arrest, and then there are those that can't? If you have not seen a person's papers, and you're not allowed to ask for a person's papers legally, right, as an ordinary citizen. So if you have not seen those and you are not 100% sure that the person is illegal, then you've got a problem there to start with. Secondly, if you have not reported that to the police, then you might get into trouble for it. So this is also about safeguarding yourself as someone who feels strongly about this.
5: Good morning, Leanne, and your listeners. Leanne, there's something that I'm not sure about. If somebody just comes at our border gate asking for asylum seeker, do we check with the country they're coming from if they have not done something that they're running away from? And when we speak about asylum seekers, the minister did explain it so clear yesterday. What are the things they're running away from? Do we check that it's true? Thank you, Lucy.
1: Lucy, thanks for that. It's such a good question, and it's a question I didn't get to because we ran out of time. Because I think in some situations that's possible, where there is a legitimate government that is, and the country is not a conflict zone, but I think it must be very difficult if the country's at war, for example, or there's a conflict in that area that the asylum seeker comes from. I don't know if you can actually check that, because, you know, if there's a conflict on the go, I don't know if there are officials who are going to stop to check that and give you that information. Especially if it's a rebel group that's taken over, or there's been a coup of some kind. I think that rather complicates things, but it's a fantastic question, and unfortunately one that we just never got to. So it is 10:30 here on The Daily Discourse. We'll keep those conversations going. And Musa is standing by with, no, it's probably Ondela Mbana by now, who is standing by with your latest news headlines.
6: Thank you, Joanne. On the news headlines on SAFM, residents of the Dampers informal settlement in Cleveland, Johannesburg, suspect illegal mining to be behind last night's mass shooting. And three people found guilty of the kidnapping and murder of a British couple in KwaZulu-Natal will be sentenced in February next year. And Action SA in Gauteng has raised concerns about the data that the South African Human Rights Commission used to conclude that foreign nationals are not linked to hospital overcrowding. A full update follows at the top of the hour.
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1: 10:31 on The Daily Discourse. Listening to more of your voice notes in a moment, I just want to appeal to you. My producers are getting some very abusive calls today, and I understand that people are frustrated about certain situations in which they find themselves, and you know, it's difficult to get the officials and authorities to listen to them. But can I please ask you, we do our best to assist you on this program. If we find that you're in trouble of one kind or another, and you're reporting that to us, we try our best to help you. And we really are, we're just a team of three that puts the show on air every day in terms of content. We're supported by our sound team and our video team, but actually the producers put this show together every day. They do it two up. There are two women who are doing all 3 hours on their own. And to receive calls where people are making demands on them is not acceptable. Please, please keep these calls decent. Please make sure that you address them with respect. They are trying their best to help you. But to demand of them that they do certain things, I'm sorry, this is not actually their job. Their job is to put a show on air every day. And they are going above and beyond to assist beyond what their job description is. We are all trying to do that. So please speak to them respectfully. If you're unable to speak to them respectfully, please don't call into the program, because we're not going to accept this kind of treatment from anybody. And I certainly, when I walk out of here on a day like this where I see their shoulders drooping because they've tried their best to help, but they've still received verbal abuse, it upsets me very much. So I'm going to ask you to please, if you call in, please treat them decently. Also, please keep your calls calls shorter. I did request that a little bit earlier on in the program. People phone in, they say, I'm just going to make a quick comment. I'm just going to keep it short. And then they go on and on and on and repeat themselves. And it's partly because I think there's no consideration for other people who are calling in, because people think their opinions are more important than everybody else's. So please respect that. Respect the fact that we have, the lines are jammed. We cannot take the number of calls that come in at any given time. And we need you to please keep your calls short. We love to hear from you. We want to hear your opinions. And we like to hear a plurality of opinions on the show. But please just show respect in the way you conduct yourself when you are on the phone with us. I'm going to listen to one or two more of your voice notes before we tackle our next interview.
8: Hi, Joanne. Yesterday I happened to go to the Home Affairs office in Umgeni Road in Durban. I would love the Minister of Home Affairs or an entourage to visit there. It is a nightmare. The inefficiency, the arrogance, the rudeness, just, it's unbelievable. Thanks, Bev Durban.
9: Hi, Joanne. I fully agree with your guest around some of the issues that are making these people not to be documented. I'll give you an example, Joanne. If you go to a Home Affairs, you get a ticket number. You're going to get an you're going to collect an ID or whatever. Why don't they link that ticket number with how many people they've serviced, so that they can see which ticket was closed successfully and which ticket was not closed successfully, so that you can be able to look at all of these inefficiencies. For me, I just feel like Home Affairs is an old dinosaur.
1: You know, the sad thing is we need them, right? They play a hugely important role in the country, but it's been so hard to professionalize that service in so many ways. And I think what you and Bev have just flagged is exactly that. That the minister phoned in yesterday, and I think, you know, he called us in good faith and he wanted to give it to us from Home Affairs' point of view. But we can't ignore what we know as South Africans we experience when we go to Home Affairs. How many of us do actually get good service from Home Affairs? I don't deny that it happens, not at all. But I think it's a small percentage of us that are actually treated the way we ought to be and given efficient service. I think many, many people experience it very differently. And so if you are someone who's worked for Home Affairs, you're an immigration official, and you call into the show and I ask you, what's your experience? And you're not even able to tell me what you were doing there, whether it was successful or not, what held you back, what prevented you from doing your work, you know, what the difficulties were you experienced, whether any of your colleagues may have been involved in corruption. You can't talk about that at all. You want to point a finger at other people. But as someone who comes from there, you can't tell us the truth about what was happening on the ground. That, to me, is really, really strange. But I think we do need to professionalize Home Affairs. I think it's commonly accepted that South Africans, by and large, and we see now migrants, are not getting the service that is expected of them. All right, a minute after 25 minutes to 11 here on the Daily Discourse. And after the president spoke on Sunday night on the issue of 10,000 more labor inspectors hitting the streets to deal with undocumented migration, many South African business owners employing undocumented migrants may have panicked and thought they must set in motion plans to let go of these employees. But lawyers are now warning such businesses to play by the rules in regard to how they handle these cases, because there could be legal implications if they don't follow the letter of the law in these instances. CEO of Geza Advisory, employment law specialist Todo Geza, joins us on the line to explain right now. Todo, good morning to you and thank you very much for your time on the Daily Discourse. Firstly, how important is it for business owners to check their migrant employees' papers to ensure that they are complying with the law?
10: Good morning, Joanne. Thank you for having me. It is very important. In fact, it's a legal requirement. The Immigration Act, Section 38(1), makes a provision that employers, no person shall employ illegal foreigners or a foreigner whose status does not authorize them to be employed by such. And in fact, Section 49(3), further goes on to provide that in the event that an employer does employ knowingly an illegal foreigner, that shall be in violation of the Immigration Act, and in fact also would be there would be a excuse me, there would be a fine to that employee, or sometimes even imprisonment. So it is important because there are consequences for such.
1: Well, what does a migrant to South Africa typically need to be employed in a local business, Mr. Geza?
10: Well, there are different types of documentations that would be required for an illegal immigrant to be employed. One, a person must have a business visa or work permit for them to be properly considered. For them to be properly considered legitimate employees, and employers then must make sure that those employees or illegal migrants have the necessary documentation from Home Affairs for them, one, that allows them to be in the country legally, and two, to be able to get employment or gainfully employed in the workplace.
1: I want to ask you a question about scarce skills, because my understanding is that it's not easy to get a work visa unless you have some sort of scarce skill to offer the country. How does that work, Mr. Geza?
10: The Employment Services Act has identified certain sectors where illegal migrants can, if they have scarce skills, apply and be employed within those particular skills. But of course, I think the narrative these days, or what is ongoing, that is probably in everyone's lip, you would find that it's not necessarily on the scarce skills sector, because those are professionals and often they go through or via the normal normal requirements or registrations through either corporate business visas and all the like. However, the issue that we found in our consulting work is that the issue focus more on I would say not so scarce skills, people who are doing maybe entry-level small business and,
1: yes.
10: and all the like.
1: Mm-hmm.
10: So there is provision for scarce skills, and it's regulated, and you'd find that corporates, many companies use that route. They even employ specialists or consultants to assist them to be able to register and employ professionals from all corners of the world. However, I think the challenge that is facing the country right now is more on the not so scarce skills, your general employees, small business sector, and entry level jobs in the employment space.
1: So let me ask you a more complicated question to drill down to what you've just spoken to. Should we ever be seeing people in positions like waiter staff at a restaurant, for example, where you know you could potentially employ South African citizens in that skills set, who are capable of that skill set? Should we be seeing migrants in those roles at all, or does the law actually allow for that?
10: Well, in terms of what the regulations of the Department of Employment and Labour proposes or provides, employers can employ, or in fact are expected to employ, at least 60% of those total staff should be South African or permanent residents. So there is space for illegal foreigners, if you like.
1: Legal.
10: Foreigners.
1: Foreigners
10: might come and get into the space. However, I think the work of the labor inspectors is to always ensure that every enterprise does at least meet that quota of 60% of the staff complement being South Africans or permanent residents. So to answer your question, yes, there is a space, but that space is regulated and employers are expected to adhere to that regulation.
1: Now, in terms of entrepreneurship, where someone is coming into the country, they're not working for anyone, but they have some sort of experience as a business owner, perhaps in the country they come from, and they want to start a business locally. What is required in terms of registration and ensuring that your documentation is in place to be able to do that?
10: Well, unfortunately, as a lawyer, Joanne, I would not be privy to what is required in terms of the business space sector. I think my premise is when that person is employed, and then we speak and regulate that space. What are the rights and obligations of the employer, and whether there are labor protections for such an employee if that employee. Whether is an especially if that employee is an illegal immigrant, as the nature presents itself as we speak today, for instance.
1: All right. Okay.
10: So, unfortunately, I won't be able to comment on the.
1: No, that's quite all right. That's quite all right. So let me just ask you this question. I mean, if a business owner has slipped up, right? They haven't ensured that their employees are properly documented. What ought to be the first step they take? Do they set in motion a process to let that employee go? Or do they attempt to legalize that employee? How does it work?
10: All right. In terms of our laws, there are three reasons where or when an employee can be dismissed. One is misconduct, the second one, operational requirements, and the third one is incapacity. So if we were to look at these reasons, we'd agree that the first and the second one probably won't apply. So in this instance of a person who's illegally in the country and employed, now incapacity would be an issue, would be a reason that would be more amenable or practical for the employer to follow.
1: Right.
10: Now what needs to happen is that, one, as we said earlier, employers in terms of the Immigration Act have a duty to ensure that employees, or their employees, are properly documented and they've got a legal status to be here. And when that happens, well, sometimes there are two instances where such can happen. One, maybe such an employee misrepresented facts and then got to be employed. Sometimes it could be the second possibility is that that person was legally registered. However, the documentation of the visa has since expired. Now, the employer also has, in terms of the Immigration Act, a duty to ensure that at least they continuously conduct due diligence. They remind their employees to check their papers, and when that happens, that employee now is in that predicament. It's not an issue of an employer just dismissing the employee, because we've got case law on this instance. We've got a Discovery Health case where the court declared that it cannot be that without following due process or fair procedure that an employee can just be dismissed. Recently, there was a case in OR Tambo District Municipality where the court again, where Mr. Nyakuja was dismissed by the municipality on the basis that he did not have the necessary documentation and therefore in violation of Section 38(1) of the Immigration Act. Now, the court then even said, no, there must have been an adequate notice. So the provisions of the Basic Conditions Employment Act allow for such a notice to be given to the employee, which then allows the employee to respond to the allegation. You do not have the necessary paperwork. Please, can you please attend to that? And then a reasonable time will be given to the employee. And once the employee is not forthcoming with the proper documentation for whatever reason, then the matter progresses to an incapacity hearing. Again, the employee must be given a notice to attend the hearing. It normally would be chaired by independent chairperson. The employer would then adduce evidence to say, this is what I have done, trying to ensure that the employee is here legally. I've got a statutory obligation to ensure, in terms of the Immigration Act, that all employees who are here legally. And then the employee, of course, will be afforded an opportunity to respond. And the conclusion thereof, the determination would be made by the chairperson, of course, to say whether then that amounts to a serious misconduct and therefore a dismissal. So what I'm trying to say is that there must be a process. That then, at least when that determination is made at the end, it's born out of a fair process where the employee was given a right of reply, and also are given adequate notice to respond to such. In fact, sometimes if, say, for argument's sake, there was an expiry of a permit or a visa, and there is a possibility that this employee can rectify the matter by updating all the necessary documentation. It would be expected that that employer would then afford that employee an opportunity or time to be able to do that. But in an instance where now it becomes clear that the employee is unable to fulfill that obligation, then that's where the matter then should escalate to a incapacity hearing, and the employee then would have to be released or at least dismissed, having been subjected to that process.
1: All right, let's take a short break. Please stay with us, Mr. Toto Geza. He is the CEO of Geza Advisory, employment law specialist, and he's going to keep talking to us and explaining this to us further after the break.
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1: 10 minutes to 11 on the Daily Discourse. We're having a conversation with Toto Geza, founder and CEO of Geza Advisory, and he is an employment law specialist, talking to us about the issue of the new implementation of the laws, shall we say, that is coming into play. The president having spoken about this on a Sunday night, saying he's putting 10,000 more labor inspectors on the streets to make sure that companies are employing documented workers if they are from outside South Africa. Sfiso in Newcastle is on the line to us. Fiso, good morning. What's on your mind?
14: Morning. How are you, ma'am?
1: I'm well, thanks. What's your question, Fiso, or your comment?
14: Yes. I want to say foreigners must be employed only in skilled works, only in skilled jobs, only. Not in every sector foreigners must be employed. No. Only in skilled jobs, foreigners must be employed there. Only. If they say 60% must be South Africans and 40% must be foreigners, that's nonsense. The protest, we must continue to protest until they scratch that 40%, 100% South African in every work, which is skilled. There is no skilled in driving a truck, no skilled when you become a waiter. There, those jobs are reserved for only South Africans. Foreigners must be employed only in skilled work, only.
1: So, Sfiso, I mean, I hear what you're saying. I'm wondering, Mr. Geza, would we need to change the law if this is the demand on the ground? Sfiso saying to us that it must be only South Africans who are employed in jobs that are considered scarce skill jobs. Would we have to change the law in order to accommodate that?
10: I guess where we are at this present moment, I understand the sentiment, but I think as a labor law person or expert, I think we are guided by what the law says. Currently, the law says, in fact, the protest and the what is ongoing does not necessarily suspend the labor rights that we have currently. So that's what the law says right now as we speak. And it doesn't also create a new legal ground for dismissal. So it cannot be argued that because of the sentiment and therefore employers have a new standard upon which they can dismiss employees.
1: Right.
10: The current legislation still is authority on this matter. And if there is a need for such amendments, then maybe that's the matter for legislators and also the public to make sure. As lawyers, we implement what is before us and ensure that it is implemented accordingly, as it were, or interpreted as it is intended to be, or purpose, or serve the purpose that it was intended for.
1: All right. Vincent in Giani is on the line to us. Vincent, good morning. What's your take on this, please?
15: Hi, JJ. Yeah, I think where we're coming from, because of challenges that we have, we need to even make some best. For example, shouldn't we be then appointing, or the president must just appoint 200 non-identified personnel with body cameras, and those people's job is to look for law implementing personnel and look out for people like police officers. We know our police officers are rotten by the majority, not all of them. And some of the officials from your home affairs, officials that are going to be going out deployed for the very same purpose we're talking about, labor, they mustn't know who the 200 people are that are out with body cameras, unidentifiable. But they must know that if they are going about their usual church or business, they must know they would come across this kind of a person and they'll be arrested and they'll be thrown out of their job. So that we then fix South Africa proper.
1: All right. Thank you, Vincent. Thank you for that. Mr. Guess, I don't know if you can answer that question, but maybe we can limit it to the actual labor inspectors. Perhaps we talk about that. We're going to have 10,000 more labor inspectors on the streets, and I take it that they will be identifiable. And what will their role be, Mr. Guess?
10: Yes, definitely. I think for the law to be seen to be working, I think it's important to have enforcement, because it's all and good to have good laws and that seems to protect people's rights or employees' rights. But if there is a lack of enforcement, then that becomes an issue. So I think it's a good move to have more labor inspectors. And the role of the labor inspectors necessarily is to ensure that employers do comply to legislation. And in instances where there is non-compliance, then labor inspectors do issue compliance orders and fine. And in instances, again, where it is seen that there is employment of illegal employees or foreigners in that particular enterprise, then the labor inspectors do have an expectation, in fact, an obligation to refer those to Department of Home Affairs, so that Home Affairs can come, verify, and then do what is necessary in terms of their mandate. So there has been a cry, in fact, before the president pronounced on the 10,000 labor inspectors, the number that has been bandied around was around 800,000 labor inspectors. So okay. Meaning we are dealing with 2 million illegal immigrants or workers. So to have maybe 10 times that, I think it would assist for the department to make sure that they reach as far-flung areas as possible and ensure that compliance at least is a norm. And that aspect would have been covered by the department and government.
1: All right. A last call from Willie in Kuma. Willie, good morning to you. Quick one from you, please.
16: Okay, very quickly. You see, the quota system of employment in big companies, the former Minister of Labor, Gideon Babila, we've been talking about this, and then the suggestion would be it should be 80% versus 10. In other words, the South Africans in the big companies, it would be 80% of South Africans.
1: Rather than 60.
16: On that's right, yes.
1: Okay.
16: So I'm wondering, when I hear from your lawyer there saying 60 versus 40, it won't work, because the country we are suffering, there's no work. There's a lot of unemployment in South Africa. Thank you.
1: Okay, thank you for that, Willie. A quick one from you there, please, Mr. Geza. What would it take to change that quota for South African workers to 80 rather than 60?
10: Well, in terms of the labor space, there is NEDLAC, where the NEDLAC is a platform where such issues are discussed from a variety of constituencies, whether it's labor, business, and civil society. And sometimes NEDLAC does, in fact, often, they are at the forefront of changing legislation to be practical and real to the demands of the day. So, and also there is always a possibility to influence public policy, whether it's through civil society, labor unions, to campaign and for such. And then at the end, the legislators then would have to probably, once they are convinced or there is enough support for that, and then maybe such can be tabled in parliament, and then it becomes a discussion point. And then it follows all the necessary processes for such amendments to be in terms of the law. So it's a whole host of processes that have to be followed before we come to the end point, which would be what would be probably what is proposed by the caller to that extent. So.
1: Thank you so much for explaining all of this to us so well, Mr. Geza, the CEO of Geza Advisory. He's an employment law specialist, Toto Geza, explaining to us exactly what is required. So if you've got a business out there, if you haven't checked on your or whether your employees are documented or not, you need to do that ASAP, right? Make sure you've got the proper documentation with you. And if you find out they're not, you have to go through a process. You cannot set in motion an instant dismissal. He's warning against that. And he's saying you need to go through the labor law process to make sure that person has the right to regularize themselves, present you with the correct papers, and then you can take it from there. So very, very interesting conversation indeed. After 11 o'clock, you can tell us what you thought of that conversation. We right now are jumping ahead to news, your latest news bulletin with Ondela Mbana at 11 o'clock.

0: Thank you, Joanne. On the top stories, residents suspect illegal mining in Cleveland's mass shooting, and Bafana Bafana arrives in Mexico for their opening game. For SAFM News, I am Onde Lambana, and a very good morning. Residents of the Jumpers informal settlement in Cleveland, Johannesburg, suspect illegal mining to be behind last night's mass shooting. 12 people were killed and 9 others wounded after a group of men randomly opened fire in the informal settlement. The more than 10 suspects then fled the scene in a taxi. Police have launched a manhunt for them. This resident, who has chosen to remain anonymous for fear of victimization, says her brother is one of the deceased.
1: I don't know how to talk. The Zamazama is going to kill us. I was at my house by 10 past 9 when the shooting starts. We were hearing gunshots, and then they fired my elder brother. He's at the hospital right now. They shoot him on the tan.
0: 3 people found guilty of the kidnapping and murder of a British couple in KwaZulu-Natal will be sentenced in February next year. The High Court in Durban convicted Sayafuddin Delvecchio, his partner Fatima Patel, and Malawian national Musa Jackson yesterday. The incident happened on the Ngoye Forest in the north of KwaZulu-Natal in 2018. During their bail application, the state led evidence that the 3 had links with the militant group ISIS. Doctors Rodney and Rachel Saunders had been kidnapped when they visited the forest to collect rare seeds. The 3 convicts robbed them and used the banking applications on their cell phones to buy items and make withdrawals with a total value of 700,000 rand. NPA spokesperson Natasha Ramkinson-Kara.
2: Between the period of 8th to 14th February 2018, the accused kidnapped and murdered British botanist Drs. Rodney and Rachel Saunders. The Saunders were world-renowned botanists. Regarding the charge of malicious injury to property, in September 2017, Delvecchio set fire to 3 farms belonging to Tongaat Ulets. This is after Tongaat Ulets refused him permission to enter their property. The damage caused was estimated to be approximately 2.3 million rand.
0: 3 learners' joint memorial service will take place at Manyeta Primary School in Masemula in Limpopo today. They died after their scholar transport caught fire in April across Dwaing Road last month. 2 grade R learners, Khodisho Morutanyane and Letukutula Fangomo, both aged 6, were burnt beyond recognition. 9-year-old Blessing Buane, who was in grade 3, succumbed to injuries in hospital. The 44-year-old driver, Mohau Mosetla, has been charged with 3 counts of culpable homicide. He's out on bail of 6,000 rand. A member of the SGB, Lipita Sillo.
3: We invited the families. As you know, it's been hectic for the past 3 weeks for them to get the result. So, yeah, finally, I think, yeah, we get the closure. We're expecting the Departments of Education, head office, circuit office, district as well, and also the mayor of our municipalities and the district mayor as well, and other people that they are willing to come. We also expecting them to come and attend this memorial service.
0: Action SA in Gauteng has raised concerns about the data that the South African Human Rights Commission used to conclude that foreign nationals are not linked to hospital overcrowding. The party has argued that the data collected in Limpopo 2022 does not reflect the crisis that hospitals across the country are facing. Action SA Gauteng health spokesperson Emma Moore has urged the commission to assess hospitals in every province to get a comprehensive understanding of the situation.
4: They should have done a separate research per province, to be honest, not even to say nationally. Per province, do this analysis and then use the average and then conclude. Not only use that issue of Dr. Popi when he was actually speaking to that patient, Yako Zimbabwe, the undocumented patient from Zimbabwe, and say, okay, let's check the data. And then they said they found out that the data was telling the opposite. But the same data they gave us was actually not telling what they wanted to prove.
0: Bafana Bafana have arrived in Mexico City for their opening game of the 2026 FIFA World Cup against co-host Mexico tomorrow. The team was welcomed by scores of local and travelling South African fans at the team's hotel last night. Bafana Bafana spent a week at their base camp in Pacucha with Sports Minister Gayton McKenzie before moving to Mexico City. McKenzie says the South African team should not be underestimated.
5: I think our people should stop underestimating our team. This is the team that qualified despite having 3 points deducted. Some teams, like Nigeria, didn't qualify and no points were deducted. But South Africans, Bafana Bafana, these boys are going to show the world that when the going gets tough, we get tougher as South Africans. I got no doubt we're going to draw with Mexico. We are going to beat the other two. We are going to beat South Korea. I'm saying to you today that this team is going to go far. Our toughest game is Mexico.
0: Even though the South African fans were outnumbered by the locals to welcome Bafana Bafana, they say they are fully confident ahead of tomorrow's encounter with Mexico.
6: Yeah, it's very exciting. I must say, seeing our home team coming back after 16 years, a rematch, we're as excited. It's beautiful. I must say, the Mexican people have been amazing to us. They're very excited, and we're just excited to see our guys come home victorious.
7: I mean, look at this. I flew 36 hours to be here, and you can see how much love Bafana Bafana has been given. In fact, there was a lady in reception who was asking me what's the right way to greet them once they arrived.
0: Recapping the top story, residents of Champa's informal settlement in Cleveland, Johannesburg, suspect illegal mining to be behind last night's mass shooting. I'm Wandile Mbana for SFM News Headlines at 11:30.
8: In case you missed it.
9: Is taking a bribe as a police officer not illegal?
10: It is illegal.
9: So why did the police officers on the scene who are watching this crime happen not arrest their colleague?
10: Like I said, Kathy, like we are seeing on the video, that will form part of the investigation processes to establish as to what happened and why didn't they arrest that person. That will form part of the investigation.
9: But there's still no charges.
10: They didn't act. Listen, didn't act when they are supposed to act.
9: Yes.
10: So a case has been launched, and after a case has been opened, there will be investigation to hold accountable everyone else that was involved in that
9: matter. Is this a criminal case or a disciplinary case?
10: This is a disciplinary case.
11: Colonel Dimakatso Nivuhuli.
8: That was National Briefing with Kathy Mutlatlana. 50 years later, Youth Month, the voices.
12: When 1976 stormed, it was a normal day. People were going to work as usual, myself included. I was using public transport then, got into a taxi, went to my school. Nothing was wrong, no suspicion of anything.
13: And to me, that morning was like, just like any other morning. I was preparing myself to go to work, but I was going to a march. They had said that they are inviting the press to a march that is to be held by all the high schools in Soweto.

0: these needs. Remember, our lines are open. Our studio line is 086-000-2032. Our WhatsApp line is 0614-104-107. Keep those voice notes short, sharp, audible. We will get as many of them through to Brian as possible, and he can answer your questions during the next half hour. Brian, good morning to you. Lovely to have you on the show as always.
1: Yes, good morning. Good morning to you.
0: Brian, what do we mean when we refer to investment strategies for income generation?
1: Yeah, well, look, I always say there's two strategies. We spoke last week about growth strategies, and then there's income strategies. Some people have both. But I must tell you, since COVID, over the last 6 years, it's never been easy to achieve both. You could either get income or you could get growth. If you're looking for both, you really have problems. Although I must say, we spoke about growth last week, and there are certain shares that pay dividends. And as you know, the dividend tax, withholding tax, is 20%. So again, let me just make this comment about one thing. It's not about your gross income you receive. The interest you earn gross is irrelevant. It's what is the net interest after tax. And to anyone under the age of 65 gets the first 23,800 rands worth of interest, which is not taxable. And if you're over 65, you get the first 34,500. Thereafter, whatever you earn over and above that is added to your current taxable income, and you are taxed accordingly. And I did some calculations just to put you there. Someone earning 30,000 rand a month will get 7.5% after the tax-free portion, will only get 5.5 after tax. Someone at 40,000 will only get 4.8% after tax, and someone at 50,000, 4.58. So you can see how your interest rate, you may think you're getting 7.5 or 8, but after tax, what are you getting? So I want to share with listeners what are the different options, because so many people don't know they do have options. They certainly do. But let me just say at the outset, if you have debt, you want to get rid of that debt that's costing you the most money. And let's talk about what costs the most. Firstly, unsecured loans can rank between anything between 17 and 28%. Credit card debt, if you don't pay your credit card in full every month, you could be paying anything up to 18%. And then when you've got overdraft, it could be as much as 11 or 12. And if you've got bond, it's 10. So what I'm trying to say is, when you're going to be paying off debt, pay the most expensive debt off first. But when you're coming to invest, most people purely look at money market funds in the banks. And the first comment I want to make is, you need to shop around. The fact that you've banked with bank A or B or C or D for many years doesn't necessarily mean they're giving you the best rate. There are other companies like Investec or RMB, other companies that will give you rates, and you need to shop around the rates. I always say, be careful. Don't go to a brand you don't know or someone that's offering you interest rates that sound high, because it's very simply, if it's too good to be true, it probably is. So stick to the top 5, 6, 7 banks and chop around and see what rate you can get for a 1, 3, 6 month, 12 month, and so on. The second thing is that you can invest in is you can invest in what we call money market instruments. These are products offered by the different investment houses. They are called income plans or stable funds. They do have a little bit of element of equity, which means there is some capital risk, but they are paying slightly more because they also look at the bond markets. The South African bond markets at the moment are paying around about between 8.5% and 9.25%. And that's for a more sophisticated investor, but you can still talk to any financial advisor. And government retail bonds, I'm absolutely shocked, because last month the government retail bond for 5 years was paying 9.25%. We've had a 0.25% interest rate hike, and it's now only paying 8.5%. So those who got in last year and got in last month, they've done exceptionally well. But that's something to look at. Then when you talk about a bond is the type of security issued by the government, and very much it's lending money to them, and they will pay you a rate of interest. There is some element of risk outside of government retail bonds. When you buy a bond, that there could be some risk to capital, but you can get anything between 8.5% to 9.5%, and it's taxable. And we're also expecting interest rates to go up, which means that sometimes if you want to sell the bond, you may sell at a loss. So you've got to understand what you're doing. Then you've got property funds. There are many property funds. Most of the

0: major properties are owned by what they call property REITs, real estate investment trusts. You can buy into all different properties. You can buy into shopping centers. You can buy into retail. You can buy into warehouse space. You can buy into industrial. And they also pay a good rate of interest. It's a rental income. It is taxable as normal income, so you've got to understand that. There is some element of risk to the capital, but if you're looking long-term and you're looking to get good income, that's certainly an option. Preference shares. Preference shares are those issued that are listed on the stock exchange. They pay anything between 95 and 100% of prime, and that prime rate today is trading closer to, as you know, somewhere in all around about 10%. A little bit of element of risk, you need to understand that, but you only get taxed at 20%. So if you're getting 8 to 9 or 10% return and you're only paying 20%, you could be getting a net return of between 7.5%. And then the most exciting for me is for particularly those of you who have got a taxable income or endowment policies, where you go to an insurance company, you buy an endowment for 5 years, it's 5 years, you've got minimum is 5 years. The rate of tax the insurance company pays is rates of tax is 27% on income, whereas many people are paying a lot more than 27%, and capital gains they pay 12%, but you would only pay 18%.
1: So let's take a call from one of our listeners, Brian.
0: Hello.
1: Yes, I can hear you, Brian.
0: Sorry, I had a call that came through. I don't know why it came through.
1: All right, so anyway, you weren't quite finished. Just go complete what you were saying.
0: Policy, there's arbitrage, which means you can get a lower rate by going through an endowment policy, because insurance companies pay 27% on income and 12% on capital gains. And for people
1: Oh dear, we've lost Brian for the moment there. Let's just take a quick break, and when we come back, we'll try and get him back on that line, and we will take a call from Lisa. Lisa, I know you've been waiting for a while, but I promise you we'll take your call shortly.
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4: All right, Brian is back on the line to us. Sorry that the line dropped there, Brian. I want to take a call from one of our listeners. Lizo in Carltonville is on the line to us. Lizo, tell us a bit more about your pension and what you experienced. All right, are we hearing Lizo? No. Okay, we're going to put you back to Lizo. Sorry about that. We are having difficulty hearing you. Brian, I'm going to come back to you to just complete what you were saying when you were cut off.
5: Well, I was just making the point is we want certainty and security of income. And I repeat again, don't go to something that sounds very good because often it's too good to be true, and don't do it. And, you know, if you're finding that the banks are offering you 7 or 8 or 9 and someone's offering you 12, ask why. Although do understand there's a big difference between what we call simple interest and compound interest. I'll explain that quickly. Let's assume.
4: Oh, dear. The gremlins have crept in today and they seem to be wanting to keep Brian away from us. So we will continue that conversation with him in just a few minutes. I also wanted to just ask Brian certain questions around retirement annuities, especially how you know when you're younger, whether you're investing in the right vehicle to give you a particular amount to live on in 20 years, 30 years or 40 years time. And my understanding is that, you know, companies used to be able to give you an illustrative amount, right? So they would be able to tell you if you take a particular kind of investment vehicle, if you choose that when you're 20 years old, you know, when you retire X number of years later, say 40 or 45 years later, they'd be able to give you a sense of exactly how much you were likely to earn in time. And my understanding is that they stopped doing that a few years ago. So sometimes one is left with the dilemma where you don't quite know exactly which is going to be the best type of investment for you as you get older. Brian, are you back on the line to us? No, we are unfortunately having trouble with that line. So we'll keep trying to get Brian on the line. We'll try for Lizo as well, so Lizo can at least ask that question about their pension. We'll take a short break now, and when we come back, we will continue the conversation, hopefully, on finance.
3: 50 years later, Youth Month, the voices.
6: Each generation must, out of obscurity, discover its mission. Fulfill it or betray it. Today's youth must dig through the obscurity to find their mission, their understanding of freedom and of politics. They must fulfill it or betray it. And that means the youth of today don't have to just accept what they are told. They must discover it for themselves. If it doesn't feel like freedom, then maybe it is not freedom.
3: Different generations, different experiences. One South Africa, 50 years later, only on SAFM, leading the conversations that move us.
4: Mzansi, get ready for Lotto jackpot draws. 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That is life-changing money that could be yours instantly. Catch the live draw this Wednesday at 9 p.m. on ETV and SABC. 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
3: Talking Finance with Brian Hirsch, making sense of your finance.
4: Brian, I have no idea what it is that's trying to rend us asunder today. But now that we've got you back on the line, I'm going to ask you to just wrap up what you were saying so we can get our next caller on the line, please.
0: Well, I'll repeat again for those who may not have heard. All I'm saying is if it's too good to be true, it probably is too good to be true. So don't go looking for ridiculous rates of interest that people are offering. Stick with brands, stick with the top brands, stick with the names you know, stick with the insurance companies you know, and just be careful because all you need when it's coming for income, and by the way, when we're looking for income, we're not talking about investments. It's saving to provide income. When we talk about investments, we're talking about something more growth-orientated. And the two important consideration is when you're looking for income, you want certainty and you want security of that income.
4: Brian, I was asking how you know when you're younger that you're investing in the right vehicle to give you a particular amount to live on in 20, 30 or 40 years' time that'll also account for inflation. No, the line has dropped again. I really sincerely apologize for that. I'm actually going to take some of your voice notes right now on some of the issues we've been talking about over the course of the show, because it looks as though this line is just playing havoc with us right now. We spoke about the issue of labor inspectors. And I think we need to find out from the point of view of you what you thought about the fact that 10,000 more labour inspectors are going to be put on the streets. Brian, I'm going to give this a last try with you before we actually admit a defeat today. We're unable to get our caller on the line as well, but I can. Actually, Lizo is there, and maybe we should just take that call from Lizo. Lizo in Carltonville, what is your question for Brian?
7: Well, my question is that I have retired in 2024.
4: Okay, yes.
7: At the age of 65. From the GPF. Now, what I want to know is they gave me some portion of my pension fund. Now, I'm getting less amount every month.
4: Is it enough, Lizo, to live on?
7: No, it's less than the. The one I was in.
4: All right. Okay, so Lizo, you've got a bad line there. I'm going to just ask Brian this question on your behalf in case he couldn't hear you properly. So essentially, Brian, Lizo received his pension payout. He got a portion of it, right, when he retired, and he's getting an amount every month from this pension payout. But unfortunately, it's not enough for him to live on.
5: Yeah, look, that is a problem. You know, people think because they've got a pension, when they reach retirement, they'll have sufficient. It doesn't work that way. And that's why younger people have to understand, number one, irrespective of whether you're contributing to a pension fund, what are you doing outside of that pension fund? And for those who are reaching retirement, they need to understand. That's why I've always said early retirement, in my opinion, is not an option. But you need to understand that you've got two things ahead of you. You've got longevity. How long are you still going to live? And you've got inflation. And I don't need to tell you pension inflation is a lot higher than the normal CPI that's running at around 4%. Pension inflation could be coming anything between 6-7%. So that he's been retired now since 2024. It's 2 years on. That means his pension is actually dropping by around about 14%. And that's what's going to happen going forward. So really, he's got to either look to see whether there's anything else he can do to add income to his pension. Unfortunately, you know, it's all about if you haven't saved enough, there's very little, unfortunately, you can do. Are you entitled to a SASSA pension as well? You need to check up with SASSA. I know I did hear a conversation you had about SASSA recently.
4: Yes.
5: And what's been going on there. A real worry from this morning's program when I heard about the scam that seems to be going on.
4: Mm.
5: And then I also spoke about someone saying that their SASSA pension had dropped. I was under the impression that even if you owned a house, you could get the SASSA pension of about 2,400. Were you able to make head or tails of that, Joe?
4: Well, essentially, yes, we did, Brian. There was a means test that SASSA sent us that they apply. So it all depends on whether your spouse is also earning, whether you own assets like a house and so forth, and they figure all of that into the equation.
5: Yeah.
4: But I think it's good advice. Yeah. I think it's good advice for Lizo to actually look into that as well to supplement his pension. But that brings us to an important point, Brian, and that's maybe where we have to wrap it up. So how do you know when you're so much younger, you decide to put your money in this investment? How do you calculate, based on inflation and all the other factors that will come into play, how much you'll need to live on when you are 60 or 65 years old?
5: Well, it's very simply hard as a 25-year-old to know how much you're going to need at 65. But someone who is a bit aware of what their current expenses are, they need to be sure that by the time they reach retirement, all those debts and all those other expenses should have fallen away, such as education, contribution to pension fund, any bond payments and those payments. They can then get someone to escalate that ahead, because as you know, at a 7% inflation rate, you'll need at least double in 10 years' time. So if you need 10,000 Rand at what today, you'll need in 10 years' time 20,000, and then another 10 years, 40. So someone needs to do that. And then someone's got to work out, what are you saving? How much are you saving? How much are you going to save by escalations, because you're going to increase it? What else do you put away? And then you've got to tie up the two numbers. I have a formula. I have a system that works that I can explain to people what they need to do. And if you'd like to, maybe I should do that next week.
4: All right. So maybe we talk about that next week, because I do want to tackle the issue of escalations as well. That, you know, the investment has to grow if you want to keep up with what is happening when you retire, or, you know, anything else happens that requires you to have that monthly income a little bit later on. Thank you so much for that, Brian Hirsch. Always good talking to you. I'm sorry that we weren't able to spend as much time as we normally do with Brian. Unfortunately, the lines really did let us down today. And consequently, we were not able to ask Brian as many questions as we normally do, or take the normal questions that we do. So I'm happy to continue this conversation a little bit next week. Maybe we bring other aspects into it. But I think it's really important to talk about saving for that time in your life when you will need those savings. And perhaps we even focus that on retirement. Especially if you're young, it's never too late to start thinking about your retirement. I know my father made me take a retirement investment on the occasion of the first check that I received. I was 20 years old, and I haven't seen the benefits of that yet, but hopefully when retirement comes, I will. So savings needs to be a discipline for us as South Africans. 11:30, it is on the Daily Discourse. Let's catch up with Ondela Mbana for your latest news headlines.
8: Thank you, Joanne. And the news headlines: Gauteng Police Commissioner Tommy Mtombeni also says a mass shooting incident in the Jumpers informal settlement in Cleveland, Johannesburg, could be linked to illegal mining. Three people found guilty of the kidnapping and murder of a British couple in KwaZulu-Natal will be sentenced in February next year. And three learners' joint memorial service will take place at the Manyeta Primary School in Ramasemula, Limpopo today. A full update follows at the top of the hour.
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4: Mzansi, get ready for Lotto jackpot draws. 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
4: Just after 11:31 on the Daily Discourse, and one of you says on the WhatsApp line, "I'm going to cry, Joanne. Get Brian a satellite phone ASAP." I'm so sorry. It's so disappointing when the line goes down. When it goes down once, it's irritating enough. When it then goes down a further four or five times, you literally just want to tear your hair out. Sorry about that. But Brian is thankfully going to be back next Wednesday, so save those questions, and we'll continue that discussion with him next week. One of you is commenting on the issue of labor inspectors.
9: Good morning. It's Kito here in Marysburg. I'm a bit worried. The proposed intervention by the government, the Department of Labor, surely they've been doing inspection, even employing this so much number of, I think 8,000 of them. It's not going to assist, because surely they're getting bribes to write reports that favors the employee. Home Affairs, you are in this mess because of them. SAPS, they're not doing their job. So now these three departments cannot be trusted anymore. We need to look for alternative. Thank you, Skito Marisbeth.
4: Skito, thanks so much for that. Gosh, how do we get all these government departments working, and how do we staff them with honest people who won't take bribes and will do their work properly? I don't know the answer to that. I think in the same way they're thinking about setting up these migration courts, there needs to be a greater focus on this issue of corruption courts. And I think we need to look at labor law within the public service in a new light. One of you says, "Hey, JJ, on the issue of citizen arrest, I feel South Africans are keen to effect citizen arrests on migrants, yet there's a lot of corruption and other types of crimes happening around the country. Let's also be seen doing the arrests on these as well. Let's not be selective. Stop the hate. Charity starts at home," says Eddie in Bulukwane. One of you says, "Good morning, Joanne. If the labor inspectors fail to protect the rights of workers in the retail and agricultural sector, can we expect more? When cases are lodged, they investigate with management only, ignoring the complainant," says Mbumelelo at Tonga. Sorry about that, Mpumalelo. I think we also need to get the labors up to a certain standard in terms of the work and what is expected of them regarding delivery. And one of you has had a positive experience at Home Affairs that you want to share with us.
10: And the listeners, this is Keshi here at the Western, in the Western Cape. In response to the Home Affairs comment, I have to say something. And that is that the Home Affairs in my area at Kwanakutula, which is just outside Plet, is one of the nicest, loveliest places to go and spend a day. And normally it's not that long. The people there are just amazing. The service is amazing. It's a quick turnaround. And one time I was so delighted, I actually spontaneously took them a chocolate cake, and they would not receive it. They would not accept it. They said they're not allowed to take gifts. And so that got shared out amongst the loiterers and the car park guys. Yeah, Kwanakutula, Home Affairs, number one. Thank you.
4: Wow, what an incredible success story, right? Let's give a shout out to that branch of Home Affairs that is helping our citizens the way it ought to. Imagine that they wouldn't even, who would turn chocolate cake down? I'm not sure that I could. But I think that's fantastic that there are these pockets of excellence, and we have to remind ourselves that, you know, sometimes we get so caught up in bad public service that we say to ourselves, oh, there's no hope. But I think these guys are the oases in all of this, and we need to keep crediting them and paying them their dues and giving them credit where it's due for what they're doing for our citizens right now. Let's take some calls. Mumsy in Cape Town is on the line to us. Mumsy, good morning. What's on your mind this morning?
11: Good morning. Thanks for taking my call, and thanks for highlighting what is to be done on the program. And sorry that you're keeping behind actually getting abusive calls. We must be grateful that we've got such a medium to vent whatever our views. And also the fact that said charity begins at home is very true. And you wish all government or whoever is giving service, they must pretend they are working under camera and always put their service in someone's shoe. Right. Oh, and then okay, the other one, I think this will have been covered. I'm not sure. But I wanted to find out, these countries that have no war, why are they issued asylum seekers, let's say like Zimbabwe and Zambia and all that. I will listen from the program. And the other one was, you know, the podcast like Cut Blanche, Cutting Edge and Checkpoint, yes. They always bring up these issues. I remember one, I think it was Cut Blanche, where one gentleman actually, they used the camera secretly. a lady selling stuff in Joburg. She's in Zimbabwe. And what they do, they buy to have more days. What they do, they give buses that are traveling to Zimbabwe to have their passports and to buy more days. It was actually on, I think Mr. Gibbons was one. They actually showed how the Home Affairs insurance, I think from Zimbabwe, was standing and said, where is the person? And the person was told, no, he's in hospital. But they were carrying these passports to be stamped at the border and then they come back. And the lady said, no, they take 600 rand for that. The other one, if you remember, there was a mistake. Who, no, I think it was the ENC who exposed the bribery. I think it went through by Bay Bridge. So all these things are coming up. Why is the government not acting? And yet they are giving a tip off by all these things that are coming up on TV.
4: Yes.
11: Last one, Joanne.
4: Oh, Mamsi, you've got a laundry list today.
11: No, there's one more. There's a thing that says people that have IDs blocked from November 20 to the end until July 10 to have that rectified. So I wanted to know who are they referring to. It was in the Citizen newspaper, something like that, say those people that have blocked IDs, how would they know that they've got it? Thank you so much for taking my call.
4: Okay, Mamsi, thank you so much. I'm sorry, I just couldn't hear the last part of that about IDs. But I think Mamsi is making a good point about all the investigative journalists who are exposing these stories. I mean, what more can you do? You're giving it to officials on a silver platter, right? And why would you want not to expose these? Why would you not want to follow up on these sorts of things that investigative journalists have exposed? Churchill in Mdata is on the line to us. Churchill, good morning.
12: Good morning, my sister. My sister, on the issue of illegal immigrants, which is a thorny issue that is affecting everybody, I think we must start by, commending groups like March and Marsh instead of bashing them. Now we can see now that they brought this to the attention of everybody. You know, work is being done. You know, we should not just bash them as if they have not done anything. But I think when we are dealing with this issue, we must first shoulder the blame where we have not done wrong. I mean, where we have not done right. This issue of illegal immigration has been there for quite some time. But one, our authorities have not taken it seriously, especially our politicians. When it was raised by Action SA and many of them, they did not take it seriously. In fact, they made it a political football. We have got a challenge of our government being reactive instead of being proactive when it comes to these issues. And now it's exploding in our faces. Number two, we have not invested enough in dealing with our porous borders. We haven't.
4: Mm-hmm.
12: Let's accept that.
4: Yes, agreed.
12: And then also, there's corrupt home affairs that we have not dealt with. Corrupt home affairs. And now let us understand that, you know, when people feel that they are on their own, those that are supposed to enforce the law are not acting, they will always take the law into their own hands. And unfortunately for them, they have not been trained in enforcing the law.
4: Yes,
12: let's not just
4: yes.
12: blame people.
4: Yeah.
12: No. So these are the issues that we, let's first accept the blame.
4: Hmm.
12: No, because you find that people now, you know, the trust has been eroded from our government officials, from our leadership.
4: Yeah,
12: people are not trusting them anymore.
4: Mm-hmm.
12: I want to cite a simple example that has been done by Justice Mandy Samaya when she delivered the judgment in Palapala. She said she accepts the blame so that you can calm the people down. Then you work with the people going forward in dealing with these issues. And
4: right.
12: also, let's talk with our sister countries.
4: Yes,
12: we're not hating our foreign brothers and sisters. Let's talk, let's engage with them to say, look, this is an issue that's affecting everybody.
4: Yes,
12: Churchill, let's work together
4: I
12: on how this issue that. Should be dealt with.
4: Yeah, thanks. Some useful suggestions there. Thanks very much for that. Let's listen to one or two of your voice notes on this.
13: Hi, JJ. This is Dean Bombela. Look, man, I believe all the workers, SAPS, soldiers, and Home Affairs, those who are working also in the borders, all of them, even those who are internal inside, they should be working with these body cameras. Please, man, let this be activated across the nation without any consent from the unions. Danko.
4: Great idea there, Danko.
14: Hello, Joanne. I was just wondering, since our systems are not really in place in terms of accepting those asylum seekers who are applying, those who are knocking on the doors, Should we not stop the whole process up until our systems are in place? Because it doesn't make any sense to receive them if our systems are not in place to process the applications. Stanley Uppington.
4: Good question, Stanley. The problem is the borders are porous, and if they keep coming into the country, the numbers are just going to get bigger and bigger and bigger, and then there'll be no documentation of people altogether.
15: Good day. Why employ illegal immigrants in the first place when we've got a huge youth unemployment crisis in South Africa? We're sitting on a power keg that's going to explode in this country.
4: One of you says we need to talk solutions on the border issue. The current talks only focus on what the South African government must do when migrants come into the country. The process should start with their own countries. The countries should have a system that allows or doesn't allow them to leave their country, and then South Africa takes over from a system, not chaos. Countries should be managing who wants to leave first. So I'm going to leave it with that for today, and lots to think about before we chat again tomorrow, but we're going to do it all again between 9 and 12 tomorrow. Should be an interesting day. Remember, Bafana's playing in the evening, so get out that popcorn, your vuvuzelas, whatever it is that you plan to do overnight, because we've got a prep for that as a kickoff happens for our boys tomorrow. And I'll leave it on that note. Sakina will catch up with you on Update at noon. Take care till then. Bye-bye.
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4: 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You could become South Africa's next multimillionaire. 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
21: 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Listener's discretion is advised.
22: Sipiwe Sipai. Sipiwe Sipai, James Gamte, and Tebogo Sifatsa are three young stars who excelled upon being introduced to the sport at an early age. These three players have proven that blacks are also capable of playing golf, especially with proper basics, unlike their fathers, who didn't have support and resources when they started playing the game. Then, Sipai, Gamde and Sifatsa came along and showed that, things being equal, blacks could also be good at golf. The three were products of good golf foundations. The most popular and well-known of them was the NALS Foundation. The three knew one another quite well and had mutual respect. Any golfer worth his salt would attest to the fact that making a hole-in-one is nothing short of a miracle. In golf, there is another perspective that a hole-in-one is nothing else but a fluke. But Sipahi would strongly disagree, for he achieved this feat not once, but twice. The first time, he was only 9 years old, and for good measure, the second time, he was 14 years old. For these unbelievable achievements on the golf course at such a young age, Spewer could be easily regarded as a freak of nature. He was truly golf's wonder kid. When I spoke to him about his career, he was 30 years old and had taken time off as a professional golfer to do other things, such as being a fitness trainer. It is significant that when Spewer started his golfing career, he had everything going for him. His father, Kenneth Sipahi, was a successful Soweto businessman and a keen golfer. It was no surprise at all then that as a six-year-old boy, Sipewa tagged along with his dad to the golf course to watch him play while sitting in the golf cart. Quite like all inquisitive children, now and again, when the opportunity presented itself, he would also swing with one of his father's clubs, and unbeknown to him, his father's friend, John Botha, would take note. John Botha, a local pro golfer, informed his father that the young lad had a great swing and encouraged him to get clubs that would fit him. His father was persuaded and bought him a set of junior clubs. That is how Sipewa's golfing career started. He started hitting some balls and occasionally playing an 18-year-hole game with his father. It would be Botha again to suggest that the young promising lad should join the South African Junior Foundation. At the Junior Foundation, Sipewa joined C Division. He got the opportunity of playing regularly and, true to his highly promising skill, won his first C Division competition while he was 8 years old. He would later win his first tournament at Modderfontein Golf Course, where the prize was 250 rands pro shop voucher. It elated him to no end. "I was shocked by the prize, and this increased my love for the game," he said. As he grew older, Spewa followed this up by playing in more tournaments all over Gauteng, and out of 10 tournaments that he contested, he won 7. Recalling about his freak streak of scoring holes in one at such tender age, Spewa said he scored his first hole in one while playing at Houghton Golf Course. "I was the youngest player to attain this feat. I was excited. This is something which had not even been achieved by seasoned professionals. Other golfers who had witnessed this or heard of it came to congratulate me. I received good appraisals and comments. I felt proud. My hole-in-one received media coverage, and I was interviewed by the Star newspaper." Sipewa had then moved one division up to play in the B division, and somehow, he said, he struggled and his handicap was going up. The reason for this was that the B division, according to him, was more competitive than the C division. Even so, from here, he still moved another step up and played in the A division. Among the people found in the A division at the foundation was Charles Schwartzell, and then being one of the country's top amateurs. Commenting on why fewer black youths from the townships had taken interest in golf, Spewa stated that part of the reason for this was that golf is an expensive sport, unlike soccer, which can be played virtually anywhere and without financial demands to be met. Like township youngster, he said he had also played soccer, but later his first love became golf, and that this was due to the attention he received when he won his first tournament. His father had urged him to choose between soccer and golf, as he could not finance both. "For me, it was easy to make a choice. I had no difficulty doing so. I opted for golf as I was enjoying it. I had everything going for me such that I was the envy of caddies and golf-playing white kids, as I had the best golfing equipment. I received fantastic support from my father. He contributed a lot to my upbringing and career of golf. I am grateful to him. To show his gratitude for what his father had done for him, he said he also worked hard on his career in order not to disappoint him. Naturally, he made friends with other golfers of his era, namely James Gamte and Tebogo Sefatsa. Although the two were older than him, he added that Gamte was a very talented golfer. Sphiwe was full of praise for his coach, Rocky Hlabanyane, whom he described as having played a huge role in his golf development. Sphiwe turned professional in 2015 and played in the Sunshine Tour. This was a challenging and demanding environment compared to his amateur days, he said. He played in the Johannesburg Open and South African Open. He missed the cut in the South African Open by a single stroke. It was at that point that he realized that the playing in the pro ranks was tough. Explaining his journey to qualify for the Sunshine Tour, a total of 150 players entered to compete for 30 spots. Four rounds were played at Modderfontein Golf Course. Each day, number of participants decreased in accordance with their performance. At the end, only 30 players obtained their cards. Sphiwe finished fifth and secured his card and playing privileges. The joy was short-lived. Obtaining the Sunshine Tour card after much hard work was not the last mountain to climb for Sphiwe, as he soon faced another major challenge, lack of funding, which he said hampered his golf playing progress. Still very much dependent on his father for finances, it had become burdensome on the old man to finance the young son's career. And by Sphiwe's own admission, he forthrightly said this was no longer his father's responsibility, as he was now an adult himself and playing as a professional golfer. My father had a business to run and thus could not keep financing me forever. We applied for funding and sponsorship, and all we received were promises. Nothing ever materialized. This, he said, was a problem generally bedeviling black professional golfers. For Sphiwe, this lack of funds episode was a major drawback in his otherwise illustrious career, and whose major highlights during his amateur days included his being always selected for the provincial teams, and on the basis of which he gained South African colours. Played overseas several times, and even represented South Africa in the Amateur World Cup held in Tokyo, Japan, as South Africa's top amateur player. Golf is an expensive sport. As a result, a lot of black youth shun the game in favor of other accessible and affordable sports. To play and succeed from amateur to professional level requires significant amount of sponsorship and backing with a majority of black golfers lack. At the time of writing this story, Sphiwe had moved to a new career as a fitness trainer and playing golf only socially. The following are his career highlights. Central Gauteng under 23, Central Gauteng close, NEL's Junior Order of Merit, under 19 World Cup in Japan, under 23 tournament in Zwarkop. James Gamte. James Gamte is among South Africa's first cohort of black players to emerge, impress and conquer in the democratic era. Born in 1982, at the beginning of his career as a golfer, James played at field courses, albeit briefly, as well as more frequently at proper courses, one of which was not far from his home. James was drawn into the game of golf at a very young age after watching golf players at a nearby golf club. It also helped that his big brother also played occasionally. Sufficiently curious and keen to learn how to play, he had taken a few swings with clubs from his brother's set and soon he was hooked, he said. My home was a stone's throw away from the municipal golf course. This was a proper golf course. I used to watch people playing golf there. Amongst them were people I later got to know as top golfers. I was impressed by these golfers, and I told myself that one day I would also play golf. which I regarded as a great sport. I couldn't wait to play golf, and I used my brother's clubs. He was furious when he discovered this, and he scolded me. I started playing the game. Together with other youths, we scaled the fence and played at the local golf course. We were chased away and sometimes got arrested for a brief period and released with a stern warning not to come back again. Later, I became a caddy. It was at this stage that one could play freely at the course, even though we were not allowed to get into the clubhouse. It was at the golf course that fate intervened and shaped Gamte's life. In his own words, "I was on the putting green when some under 15 white youngsters noticed me. One of them came to me and said, 'Hey, this guy can play. Come and play with us.' I played with them and I won. They told me that the next weekend they were going to play in an under 15 competition. They invited me. I didn't have money and I told my stepfather, who willingly agreed to assist. My stepfather is Italian. His name is Alberto Focolino. I owe a lot of gratitude to him. I would not be where I am if it was not for him. He provided me with the necessary resources to play golf. But the proviso was that I should concentrate on my studies. He said my studies should come first. I played well at the tournament and became a member of the under 15 team of the Eastern Province. I abandoned soccer to play golf."
21: That was another episode of The Unfair Way, the untold history of South African black golf, written by Jerry Lebu, read by Simpiwe Gwana. The book is available at the Bridge Bookstore. 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

0: It's just before 12 o'clock on Wednesday, the 10th of June, 2026. A very warm welcome to Update at Noon here on SFM, leading the conversations that move us. My name is Bongi Wazwana, standing in for Sakina Kamwendo, coming up this hour.
1: They entered in there, started shooting, and then going forward, then they were picked up, the vehicle or the Quantum, which was involved.
0: A manhunt has been launched after 12 people have been killed and 10 left injured in the Cleveland shooting. A witness I continues testifying about the Arrowton drug bust at the Matlanga Commission. And John is here at Sport.
2: More on Bafana Bafana as they prepare for their World Cup match. It's just hours away now. And more on the referee from Somalia who was refused entry into the US.
0: 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Find us on X as well on 08, in fact, at SABC News_radio. Please use the hashtag update at noon. We're also, of course, on WhatsApp. You can send us your voice notes 082-692-3909. These and more stories coming up on today's edition of the show. But first, though, the latest news on Ndela Mbana is on standby.

0: Thank you, Bongi. On the top stories, illegal mining suspected in Cleveland's mass shooting, and South African fans share their excitement with Bafana Bafana. For SFM News, I'm Onde Lambana, and a very good day. Gauteng Police Commissioner Tommy Mthombeni says a mass shooting incident in the Jumpers informal settlement in Cleveland, Johannesburg, could be linked to illegal mining. Residents of the area have the same suspicion. This after 12 people were killed and 10 others wounded after more than 10 men randomly opened fire in the informal settlement last night. No arrests have been made. Mthombeni briefed the media at the scene of the shooting.
1: At this stage, we could not determine what it is, the motive. As you know, this area is just adjacent to the illegal mining area. We are having those suspicions, but one can term this incident to be heartless to a certain extent. It is barbaric.
0: Three people found guilty of kidnapping and murder of a British couple in KwaZulu-Natal will be sentenced in February next year. The High Court in Durban convicted Saifuddin Delvergio, his partner Fatima Patel, and Malawian national Musa Jackson yesterday. The incident happened in the Ongoye Forest in the north of KwaZulu-Natal in 2018. During their bail application, the state led evidence that three had links with militant group ISIS. Doctors Rodney and Rachel Saunders had been kidnapped when they visited the forest to collect rare seeds. The three convicts robbed them and used the banking applications on their cell phones to buy items and make withdrawals with a total value of 700,000 rand. NPA spokesperson Natasha Remkinson-Kara.
2: Between the period of 8th to 14th February 2018, the accused kidnapped and murdered British botanist Drs. Rodney and Rachel Saunders. The Saunders were world-renowned botanists. Regarding the charge of malicious injury to property, in September 2017, Delvecchio set fire to three farms belonging to Tongaat Hewlett's. This is after Tongaat Hewlett's refused him permission to enter their property. The damage caused was estimated to be approximately 2.3 million rand.
0: Three learners' joint memorial service will take place at the Manyata Primary School in Kamasemula, Limpopo today. They died after their scholar transport caught fire in April across Tswaying Road last month. Two grade R learners, Khodisho Morutunyane and Letukutula Fankomo, both aged six, were burnt beyond recognition. Nine-year-old Blessing Buane, who was in grade three, succumbed to injuries in hospital. The 44-year-old driver, Mohau Musetla, has been charged with three counts of culpable homicide. He's out on bail of 6,000 rand. Member of the SGB, Lepete Sillo.
3: We invited the families. As you know, it's been hectic for the past 3 weeks for them to get the result. So yeah, finally, I think we get the closure. We're expecting the departments of education's head office, circuit office, district as well, and also the mayor of our municipalities and the district mayor as well, and other people that they are willing to come. We're also expecting them to come and attend this memorial service.
0: The Education Labour Relations Council, the ERC, says various provincial education departments have started to take action after a nationwide verification exercise uncovered over 22,000 employee records which did not match government payroll data. This discrepancy has raised serious concerns about potential payroll irregularities in the education sector. The council has conceded that the figures do not necessarily indicate that they are ghost workers. However, the ELRC spokesperson Bernice Loxton says if any irregularities are found, they will involve relevant authorities.
4: The report does not conclude that these are ghost employees. These mismatches could be caused by administrative errors, data capture mistakes, temporary appointments or delays in updating systems. But we do acknowledge that this is a significant number and it requires urgent investigation.
0: South African fans attending the 2026 FIFA World Cup say they're confident ahead of Bafana Bafana's encounter with Mexico tomorrow. The team arrived in Mexico last night. These fans were there to welcome them.
5: Yeah, it's very exciting. I must say, seeing our home team coming back after 16 years, a rematch. We're as excited. It's beautiful. I must say, the Mexican people have been amazing to us. They're very excited, and we're just excited to see our guys come home victorious.
6: I mean, look at this. I flew 36 hours to be here. And you can see how much love Bafana Bafana has been given. In fact, there was a lady in reception who was asking me what's the right way to greet them once they arrived.
0: Recapping the top story, Gauteng Police Commissioner Tommy Mtombeni says a mass shooting incident in the Jumpers informal settlement in Cleveland, Johannesburg, could be linked to illegal mining. I'm Wandile Mbana for SFM News Headlines at 12:30.
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8: Thank you very much, Ondela. We'll catch up with you at the bottom of the hour. We are going to be looking in greater detail at this mass shooting story. Very disturbing. Police are saying that they've now launched a manhunt for an unknown number of suspects who would have shot people at the Jumpers informal settlement. This is in Cleveland, in Johannesburg. We do understand that 12 people have been killed, 9 males and 3 females, and then police revising the number of those who have been injured to 10 after they came across one person who was shot in the leg. And then also, according to eyewitnesses, it sounds like this started around 20 minutes to 9 last night, and they heard what they thought sounded like fireworks, and it went on until around 9:30, and saying that the entrance as well as exit points of that particular part of the informal settlement were shut by the suspects, and they believe that the suspects are going to be coming back, because that's what they are claiming these suspects have said. And also interesting is that police were at this particular area last week after an intelligence operation led them there. They found over 1,000 ammunition for an AK-47, finding some pistols, and then at the same time arresting around 6 illegal immigrants there. So the police are saying this looks like, possibly not ruling out the possibility of it being linked to illegal mining, because according to the police commissioner in Gauteng, General Tommy Mtombeni, he says that one of those who were killed was found to have been lying at what looked like an illegal mining processing equipment. So a lot is going on with this particular story. We're going to be tracking this through our reporters. And then at the same time, we do have, of course, the SAPS briefing the portfolio committee on the Palapala matter. The meeting getting tense at some point with MPs. They're asking a number of questions about how this matter was reported to IPED and what IPED had to do. IPED then having some difficulty

0: back rooms that this was Cat Matlala's home. And he says at some point he was beaten up and attacked by people who then made away with his service pistol. Why, you ask, he made this important disclosure to the commission? He says it is because his generals are unhappy, he was told, by what he's telling the commission about what happened in Ayrton when the drug bust happened. And now they were planning, according to him, to use this information to discredit him. So that is what is taking place in the Matlanga Commission. They're talking to him now about that particular scene. So these are some of the stories we're tracking for you, and we will be bringing you an update as it happens.
1: Bongiwe Zwane on SAFM.
0: All right, so now residents of the Jumpers informal settlement in Cleveland and Johannesburg suspect that illegal mining could be behind last night's mass shooting. 12 people were killed and 10 others wounded after a group of men randomly opened fire in the informal settlement. The more than 10 suspects then fled the scene in a taxi. Gauteng Police Commissioner Lieutenant General Tomim Tombeni says investigators are following strong leads despite the lack of arrests.
2: What can one indicate? The incident happened approximately 23:10, and of which we were on this crime scene, of course. To work on the crime scene, it's not something which you just work, and then after working, you just start collecting the deceased. There's a process of which the Criminal Record Center, crime scene management, they have to deal with the crime scene intensively. The other thing is that we know for the fact that this is an informal settlement of which is gated, of which you have raised a concern. But of course, as government, the government is giving attention to the informal settlements which are in existence. The issue of saying that we're here 3 weeks back and the intelligence-led operations was here, why didn't we pick up? You'll realize that this incident, it is a kind of sporadic. So sporadic incident, in most cases, it's not something which you'll know as to say this is going to happen. And unfortunately, as I described, people who are involved in here, that you could classify these people to be insane, heartless, barbaric, because you could see the way they were moving. Because when we try to account on what actually happened, you could see they entered in here, start shooting, and then going forward, and at the end of the day, and then they were picked up in terms of the vehicle or the quantum which was involved.
3: Thank you very much, PC. My name is Calvin. I'm from SAPC News. Just two questions from us. Number one, have you managed to have the number of the alleged perpetrators? The estimation, we were told that 10 people might have come in, were inside that particular quantum taxi. And also the type of firearms that were used, can you confirm that those are rifles?
2: Yeah, we're still doing our investigation, and yes, of course, one of the journalists asked about the garage. We're still collaborating in terms of getting an information relating to the nearby garage, of which that itself, in a way, if it is picked up, this quantum, we can confirm to say what is the numbers. But what we have, based on the indication, is that there were not less than 10 of those people who were involved in that particular space. And I must indicate that we are, of course, continuing to ensure that the communities there are and they feel safe. But the way things there are, we're still accounting these multiple murders, which is a concern. And we are, of course, having these numbers, of which we have since activated our team It's crime intelligence, it's the tracker team, it's the criminal record center crime scene management, and of which we're trying to

0: collate the information. Hopefully, we'll be in a position to can have a breakthrough.
1: But with the kind of the firearms,
0: we can confirm that there are, rifle which were utilized, but one cannot confirm as to say, is it the AK-47, is it the R5, is it other made of a rifle, but we can confirm there is.
1: Are you following a positive lead on the arrest of the suspects, or is it too early?
0: Yeah, it's still too early, though we are confident that the team which we have deployed out there, they are following those leads, but it is indeed too early.
2: All right, that is our reporter there, Calvin Ndlovu, in conversation with Lieutenant General Tommy Mthombeni, who is the Gauteng Provincial Commissioner. Let's now get reaction to this particular story and speak to the chairperson of the Gauteng Provincial Legislature's Portfolio Committee on Community Safety, that is Bandile Masugu. Good day to you, and thank you so much for your time. Firstly, let's just start with your reaction to this incident.
3: Yeah, I think it's a tragedy. You know, one life loss is a big actually tragedy. And as a committee, would like to express and send our condolences to the families and friends of those who actually suffered the fatality of this actually tragedy.
2: And it seems that from what the police have managed to gather, just of course as initial information, and from what some of the eyewitnesses have been saying, there could be this particular quantum, and it would have come there. And according to some of the eyewitnesses, you know, just shot indiscriminately. And this is, of course, speaking to the fact that guns, again, are in the wrong hands, and the proliferation of gun continues to be a concern.
3: Yes, it is a big concern, you know, and this happens after we received yesterday, you know, the crime stats for Gauteng for quarter four. And one of the things that gets illuminated in the statistics is that most of the crimes or the murder that actually occurred, it does occur through guns, you know, and it's something that as a committee we have raised before. We are continuing to campaign and raise awareness around the guns that are just illegal guns that are just lying and that are around our streets that needs to be actually taken away from the wrong hands.
2: And especially because, I mean, when one thinks of the fact that if they end up in the wrong hands, the untold damage, as you say, is quite huge. But let's talk about then, from your vantage point as a committee, what kind of questions are you looking to get answers to here?
3: Yeah, I think one of the important points will be what will be the motive of such attacks. You know, we have seen in the past the one that we saw in Atteridgeville during festive. And the one that we saw in Burgersdal, they had different motives that were actually behind these attacks. So one of the important things is just to gather the information and get the information from the police, what could be the motive of this attack.
2: And when then it comes to, you know, just, of course, hearing that this could be linked to illegal mining, it still speaks of the fact that illegal mining could potentially be, you know, the reason or the motive. Of course, the police not ruling it out, but also white eyewitnesses saying it's a possibility. In light of that, how concerned are you, and how much of a headache does illegal mining continue to be as far as the committee is concerned from the work you've done?
3: Yes, it's one of the problems. You know, when you deal with syndicates and we deal with cartels, you know, you really need an intelligence-driven operations to break down those syndicates. And it's something that happens in terms of a long term, not even in a short term. And we are hoping that with this and trust that the police will be able to crack and get the perpetrators behind bars. And we are hoping that could happen to break down these actually syndicates.
2: All right. And thank you so much for that, you know, just giving us his initial reaction to the shooting that took place in Cleveland. Bandile Masuku, Dr. Bandile Masuku, is the chairperson of the Gauteng Provincial Legislature Portfolio Committee on Community Safety. Quite a concerning story, this. And I suppose we speak about what exactly could be going on here at a deeper level. We speak to security strategist and retired Interpol ambassador, Ambassador Andy Mashaile. Mr. Mashaile, thank you so much for your time. Again, we are learning that there could be a white quantum here that is involved. Of course, not, you know, signaling that it could be the same. We would have seen an incident, for example, in Bekkersdal, etc., and various other incidents as well. So let's just talk about this particular piece of information and how curious it might be as far as intelligence is concerned.
4: Pardon me, Bongyu, I couldn't hear you. Kindly repeat the question.
2: So I was asking that, you know, this is not the first incident that we hear, you know, is involving a quantum, you know, which is a minibus. And we are, of course, not saying it could be the same one. But last year, we then got to hear about, you know, in Bekkersdal, a quantum involved and various other shootings as well. There would be talk of a quantum involved. Much as we are not suggesting that it is the same one, but how curious is this detail when it comes to intelligence gathering?
4: Bongi, good afternoon to you and to the production team. I'm looking from a strategic analysis and forensics point of view. I would be looking at the number of people that it contains, a quantum, or that it can load. And from that detail, then look back at the Bekkersdal incident where a quantum was also involved, and the damage that comes with a big number of people using, once again, the high-powered rifles that we also learned that an AK-47 shell casings were found in a jumper. So it tells you that people who are organizing this, who are organizing this hit, were properly organized. They understand military planning, and from my own analysis and the research that I did, in a way and manner that is aimed at flooding the area with a big number of people, do what they do, and then withdraw and get into the same kind of transport. Also suggesting the command and control structure that is at the heart of the operation that we have seen, both at Bekkersdal, where 9 people were killed, and in Jumpers, informal settlement, where a sizable number, not less than 10, was killed.
2: So police say that they would have been in the area just days ago to conduct an intelligence-driven operation. And during this operation, they found ammunition that is used in an AK-47. They found pistols. They found they arrested some, you know, undocumented, you know, persons there. So do they treat this as an incident, an isolated incident of shooting, or should they now dig deeper to see if there could have been other shootings that may be linked to this one?
4: Bongi, earlier on, I looked at the gap 3 weeks ago until last night, and I said, to the pen that I was using and the computer that I was using to analyze, why is it that pen and computer, why are you not telling me about the intelligence officers who should have been flooded, who should have flooded that area in a way and manner that would, that could have picked up this attack? Remember, in the organization of such an attack, there would be communication, there would be telephone calls, there would be WhatsApps, there would be meetings, informal meetings, not inside Jumpers informal settlement, from the area of the attack. And there would obviously be those that know that there might be an attack in on this area, because particular person A would be the target in leading, who would be leading that operation and would be going into that area. I would have targeted Bongiwe Zwane, who lives in Jumpers, and I would be sending the message that I'm coming for you, Bongiwe Zwane, and your lieutenants would then prepare a counter attack, or my team would go into deep military planning and in a way and manner that would organize those AK-47s and whatever that they have managed to organize the transportation. So long story short, it now leads us once again back to weak intelligence gathering, Bongiwe. Whether a police like what I'm saying or not is besides the point. What should be of significance would be how do we use that information that we were able to get 3 weeks ago and some time back in Bekkasdal, so that we can determine a preventative kind of strategy, either by deploying more intelligence operatives. If we don't have crime intelligence operatives, we take from the defense intelligence, so that your military part of the operation meets with the crime intelligence part of law enforcement.
2: And this raises all kinds of safety questions and all kinds of issues as far as safety of South Africans are concerned. And perhaps one of the big ones is something that we've been talking about for a long time now, which I don't think, we are getting ahead of. And that is the issue of the proliferation of firearms into the streets, and really seeing murders being committed, mass shootings being committed using these high caliber weapons.
4: Bongiwe, the firearms that go down to the Western Cape via the western part of our coast from Namibia, to be specific, illicit and illegal firearms, arms trafficking from Mozambique into Zimbabwe and from Mozambique directly into South Africa into the care of the criminal networks, are a serious challenge. And the minute and the moment we can be able to assist Dr. Michael Masiapato with resources, we meaning government and the people of this country, so that the 25% that he operates at in terms of warm bodies and other resources is increased in a way and manner that helps him close down his vulnerability. That would be the 75% of entry ports of entry and borders that are not guarded, which makes it easier for the arms trafficking to come into South Africa, find base, and be used as weapons of mass destruction, as we have seen within our communities.
2: Certainly, a very concerning story, and just the details around the firearm security strategist and retired Interpol ambassador. That's Andy Mashaile speaking to us. And the issue of guns is a huge one. You'd remember in 2018, at some point, we did learn that some of the weapons that were stolen from the SA NDF were used in a cash in transit heist. So the proliferation of weapons, the guns into the streets, also remains a huge concern in the country. So let's try to bring in our reporter just to see what some of the eyewitnesses say about this particular incident. Session Naidu is on standby for us. Session, thank you so much for your time. What is the community telling you happened here?
5: So basically what happened, the community says that at around 10 past 9 last night, while they were in their homes, they just heard massive gunfire in the area. So one of the ladies who we did manage to speak to said that she opened her door to see what exactly was happening. And she said that she saw a white Toyota Quantum parked outside, and a number of suspects actually jumped out of that Quantum and started opening fire randomly at the residents in the informal settlement. So she said once this happened, residents started running for their lives and ducking for cover to try not to actually be caught in the crossfire of this gunfire. However, many people actually did get fatally wounded. At this stage, we do understand that the number is sitting at 12 people who were fatally wounded, and 9 others are currently in hospital, many of which have suffered severe wounds from the shooting incident. So we do understand at this stage that a massive manhunt has been launched by Gauteng police, and they are searching for a group of an estimated 10 suspects who were in that Toyota Quantum when the incident occurred.
2: Any idea or word from the families of those who have been shot, either killed here or injured?
5: Yeah, so I actually spoke to one woman whose older brother was in fact caught in the crossfire of this. She said that he was shot in the stomach quite severely and he was taken to a nearby hospital for treatment. However, they have actually lashed out at police saying that this incident occurred at around 10 past 9 last night. However, with the police station being literally about 2 to 3 minutes away, police only arrived several hours after the shooting incident. So they are actually saying that, you know, police really need to pull up their socks in the area because this isn't the first time that such an incident has taken place. They say just a few months ago, another incident of this nature where one person was killed occurred. And also in that very incident, the police responded quite late. So we did manage to speak to the Gauteng Provincial Commissioner, Tomiam Tombeni, who visited the scene this morning. And he said that, you know, this is quite a tragic incident. And they were here just a mere 3 weeks ago where they recovered more than 1,000 live rounds of AK-47 ammunition, as well as 3 firearms. They also managed to arrest 3 suspects during that specific intelligence-driven operation. And he says that it is actually quite a pity that, you know, after such an operation, just 3 weeks later, we are seeing an incident of this tragic nature.
2: And Session, quickly, just before I let you go, how is the atmosphere there now?
5: Well, I can tell you that, you know, there are quite a lot of residents who are still shaken up. Many of the residents that we have spoken to are saying that, you know, Zamas who are operating in the area have been terrorizing the community, and they really want heightened police deployment in the area to actually make them feel safe. They say that, you know, they are really, you know, at risk in this area, falling victim to crime, as well as the ongoing feuds between alleged rival Zamazama gangs. So they are really saying that, you know, they want, you know, government and police to actually bring more visibility into the ground here at the Jumpers informal settlement to ensure that, you know, residents do feel safe.
2: Appreciate your time. Thank you for speaking to us. Our reporter Session Naidu at the Jumpers informal settlement in Cleveland. It's 12:31. Let's check in with the news desk.
6: Thank you, Bongi. On the news headlines, a blitz operation targeting unlawful occupation and use of commercial spaces within JASCO-owned residential building is underway in the Johannesburg inner city. Gauteng Police Commissioner Tomiam Tombeni says 3 people were arrested for possession of illegal firearms and ammunition in the Jumpers informal settlement in Cleveland, Johannesburg, just 3 weeks ago. And the Umkhonto Sizwe Party is marching to the eThekwini municipality offices in Durban in protest to what it describes as worsening service delivery failures, deteriorating infrastructure, and proposed double-digit tariff hikes. A full update follows at the top of the hour.
7: Economic news on SAFM. Facts and figures you can count on.
2: All right, so just a day after we got to learn that in the last quarter the economy grew somewhat, let's check in with the markets. Motheo Maphosa, APSA investment analyst, joins us live now. Motheo, thank you so much for your time. How are things looking?
8: Good afternoon. Seeing some red in today's session, with the Aussie down about 1.2%. Losses there primarily being led by your resources sector, which is down about 4% in today's session. Seeing financials following suit there, down about 0.2%. Industrials providing some positivity there, up about 0.1%. Then if you're looking at the laggards within the resources sector, seeing the precious metals counters driving that downturn, with your likes of your Anglo Gold down about 5%, as well as your Sibanye's down about 5%. And then in terms of global markets, seeing the FTSE 100 and the Euro Stoxx 50 in Europe also trading in negative territory in today's session. Yesterday, seeing the US markets closed mixed, with the SP 500 up about 0.4, while the Nasdaq closed lower. In Asia, seeing some broad-based red there, with the Hang Seng leading underperformance in the region. Then just in terms of commodities, seeing Brent crude prices, seeing them cool below that $100 mark to the mid-90s as markets price in a potential ceasefire agreement between the US and Iran. However, the prices do remain sensitive to any negative developments as we await a resolution to these geopolitical tensions. Then in terms of platinum, seeing that trade weaker, down about 3% in today's session. Similarly, gold down about 2%. Then, as you're alluding to regarding South Africa's economy, seeing that expand by a modest 0.5% in the first quarter of the year, slightly ahead of expectations, then if you're looking at the various sector performance, seeing growth there primarily being driven by finance alongside your agricultural sectors, then if you're looking at your expenditure side, seeing your net exports provide a meaningful boost supported by firmer exports and declining imports, although this was partially offset by a pullback in investment and a moderation in household spending. While the print points to underlying economic resilience, the outlook does remain muddied by rising global risks, including elevated oil prices and geopolitical tensions, which are likely to weigh on inflation, policy flexibility, and overall growth momentum. Then lastly, looking at data points that market participants will be keeping an eye out for, locally expecting manufacturing and mining production figures. Markets there penciling in manufacturing to expand about 1.3%, so improving from that 0.9% we saw in the previous month. Mining production also expected to come in at 3.5%, also seeing that expansion that we saw relative to the previous month. Over in the Eurozone, markets will be anticipating a rate decision by the European Central Banks. Markets, they're penciling in the European Central Banks to hike rates by 25 basis points in response to heightened inflationary pressure in the region. Thank you.
2: All right, so that's Motheo Maphosa, the Absa Investment Analyst.
7: SAFM Sport with John Gerica.
2: John?
9: Yes.
2: I know you've explained this a couple of times, but someone is still asking right now,
9: yeah,
2: the altitude issue.
9: Yes.
2: How much of a problem, like real, on the real, is it going to be? They're still worried.
9: It's something to worry about. But they have been there for a week, so it should be fine.
2: Think it's better now?
9: It's better than if they just arrived yesterday. France is still in France.
2: You're okay.
9: So they've had acclimatization time. It's gonna hurt because the Mexicans have been there forever, right? Mm. But you know, it's
2: strength.
9: They are professionals. But one thing I am worried about is this: for some odd reason, we're only hearing from Hugo Bruce. So I think it might be a way of protecting the players, keep them in their little cocoon. They just go about their duties. Because I would like to hear from the captain. I'd like to hear from the players. But we're not hearing it. We're only hearing from Hugo Bruce. He was again in front of the media. And he didn't really say anything new. But he did acknowledge the support at home, which is great.
10: We all know that there will be a much Mexicans in the stadium and maybe a few South Africans. So we don't have to count on the support of South Africans in the stadium. But we know that we have the support of all the nation. And we felt that in the past days, in the last week when we start the preparation in South Africa, all South Africa is supporting us. And that is something we have to remind when on Thursday at 1 o'clock the game starts, that we are playing for our nation.
9: Tonight, friendlies, Portugal against Nigeria and England take on Costa Rica. Venezuela beat Iraq last night. Argentina beat Iceland 3-0. Lionel Messi scoring. All right, the big story of the day. The head of the US World Cup task force, Andrew Giuliani, was asked why Somalian referee Omar Artin was denied entry to the country. Giuliani said that people communicating with bad actors planning harm against the US won't be admitted. I'm going to play you the whole bit.
11: There are a few things we can't talk about, but what I can tell you is that anybody who's communicating with bad actors that plan harm against the United States of America are not going to be admitted entrants, and we're not going to allow a soccer tournament, no matter how big it is, to threaten Americans. What we are proud of is we're proud of the work that's been done from a visa perspective, the fact that all players, all coaches up to this point have gotten in the country. We've worked extremely hard with consular affairs, with CBP and USCIS to make that happen.
12: Was he in contact with bad actors, and who were these bad actors?
11: Again, there are some things that I can't talk about. What I can tell you is we're going to make sure that this is a safe and secure tournament, not just for American citizens and permanent residents, but all the people who legally are traveling here to the United States.
12: Given the people having trouble accessing this tournament and their skin color.
11: How so?
12: Is the shipping up as a racist welcome?
11: First off, explain your question, because I think the premise is false.
12: Swiss striker Brill Embolo, Cameroon-born, he had trouble getting into the country. Iraqi striker Ayman Hussein was detained for 7 hours.
11: Are in the country?
12: They're in the country.
11: Exactly.
12: They were detained.
11: Don't you think the most important thing about a tournament is making sure that those fans that come to the United States, all those Americans that are going to enjoy this tournament, that they actually are safe and secure?
9: So that was from Sky News. And football news on the ground. Locally, there's football on the go. Cape Town City against Magezi in the promotion playoffs for the PSL. That's a 3 o'clock start. Either side needs a win if they want to stay in hunt for promotion. Also, Kaizer Chiefs have confirmed the departure of Aidan McCarthy, completing a transfer to Azerbaijani Premier League side Sabah FK. 22-year-old leaves Naturino after what was widely regarded as his breakthrough season. He made 33 appearances across all competitions. And finally, South African women's cricket side have had a mixed bag of results in the build-up to the T20 World Cup starts this weekend. Chloe Tryon explains the bowlers need to work a little harder as they prepare for their first match against Australia on Saturday.
13: There's still a couple of areas, I think, especially with the bowling. Probably just lost it a little bit in the middle and tried to pull it back at the back end. Felt it was a little bit too late, but those are lessons that we can learn. I still think that the bowlers can bounce back pretty quickly, but had good plans, just didn't execute the way we wanted to.
9: That's your sports for now. I'll be looking ahead to Bafana against Mexico tomorrow.
2: Well, we're all looking ahead, and I know you said you'll be on air, so don't worry, you've got one listener. I'll watch with the volume lower, and then I'll listen to you. But do you think we should worry that we're not hearing from the players like you said?
9: No, I don't think so.
2: So we should be fine.
9: I gave an example earlier. There was a test match series where South Africa went to Australia and Graham Smith just took all the heat from the Australian press.
2: Okay.
9: And it was a way to protect the players from an aggressive press. Mm. And I don't think the World Cup press will be aggressive. But I think Hugo Bruce has been there, done that, got the T-shirt a couple of times. And he's just absorbing all of that. Let the players go about their jobs. Go train, eat, train, repeat.
2: Okay.
9: So, yeah, let's hold thumbs.
2: All right. Let's see what happens. Bye.
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15: Bongiwa, Ero, yeah, from Durban. Hope you're well. You know, General Nkosi first highlighted the close relationship and friendship that Malema had with Colonel Khan and Sabir when he addressed the ATCOC committee when Malema was not present. That's why when Malema came back, he called he called him a coward, called Nkosi a coward for making allegations against him when he was not present. So, yeah, that's my take. Errol, Durban.
16: Good afternoon, Bongiwe. It's Shotis Nyola in Mafefe Limpopo. I'm appealing to the community members to assist police in making sure that they apprehend and arrest the perpetrators. This kind of actions cannot be tolerated in our country, even though we cannot rule out the possibility of illegal mining involvement. But this is totally unacceptable. Thank you, Bongiwe.
14: Bongiwe Zwane on SAFM.
2: Now, Parliament's portfolio committees on transport and home affairs have expressed shock at the widespread abuse of the traffic register numbers, or TRNs, allegedly by criminal syndicates. MPs hearing that around 1 million TRN applications may have been supported by fraudulent documentation. So let's get a sense now of this exploitation or what exactly is going on of the system here. And just to get a sense of what then is likely to happen with this information, we speak to the chairperson of Parliament's Portfolio Committee on Transport, Mr. Donald Silamulela. Thank you so much, Chair, for your time. Perhaps we explain to a listener who actually doesn't have an understanding or a clue of what we mean when we talk about traffic register numbers. What do you mean exactly?
17: Bongi, thanks very much and good afternoon to our listeners at home and good afternoon also to you. Bongi, when we speak about the traffic register number, is a number that a person of a non-South African citizen who arrives in the country with the intention to either buy a car for a temporary stay or for any other purpose, is should be able to apply to for the purpose of interfacing with the system of transport that you call INATIS, which registers everything online. Now, you can't do that. The system requires you to have something like an ID number. So now the TRN is an identification number for such a person upon applying. So it serves as an ID number for you to be able to interface on the INATIS system. It was passed in terms of to try and create a conducive environment for people of foreign nationals who find themselves in the country, who want to have cars or who want to do any other thing that is linked to INATIS, so that they can be able to drive within the country, buy the cars within the country for a specified period. That is that in the main.
2: So what about the system is allowing it to be so compromised that it may take fraudulent documents, for example?
17: It is said that we picked this at this particular point. And like you earlier on, I listened to you when you were giving a background to this discussion, that on our joint session with the Department of, with the Portfolio Committee on Home Affairs, led by Honorable Chavani, and with the Department of Home Affairs, Border Management Agency, CBRTA, RTMC, and Department of Transport, we are able to pick this thing and raise it up with them. We had a joint committee on Friday last week, but in the main to deal, among others, the issue of TRNS, also the issue of influx of both illegal freight and illegal persons through our borders, which seem to be porous at this particular point. So we picked that particular matter and we're shocked that it can be so easily manipulated. One of the things that make it easily manipulated is it does not, the systems of Home Affairs and the system of INATIS are not necessarily talking to each other at the desirable level, because if they were optimally talking to each other, we wouldn't be having this discussion at this particular point.
2: And so then, especially because one would ask, what are some of the things that you've picked up as the committee were allegedly done with these TRNs?
17: So a person can take that TRN because it now serves like it's an ID number, go to the bank, open a bank account. You can imagine if you can be able to open a bank account with such, it means you can also open a clothing account, you can do any other thing, you can contract a phone and so forth. And people can do that even when they know they are here on a temporary stay. And they can be, to the extent others even use that as a permanent number and they stay here for the longest of time, for every transaction they have to use, they use that number, which is quite very disheartening and very problematic.
2: So I suppose then the big question is, who takes responsibility for this mess?
17: Both our department should be able to take this responsibility, of course, working with Home Affairs. That's why we call them in one room together. And we're clear to them that within a space of 2 weeks, we want answers. One of the answers we want is how many people, in terms of their investigation, because they need to go and do that report. How many people, we must not be speculating. When I come to you and to the people of South Africa, I must not be saying almost 1 million. I should be able to say 1,371,221 people have registered using this TRN, and therefore that's the first question. The second question is, now that we know the number, what are we doing with this particular number? Because we can't put our hands on the head and be shocked, all of us. We need answers. Then they should be able to say, we have revoked the status of this particular people, and these are the penalties that these people are going to have to pay for doing this. And those that are not even supposed to be staying here, whether they are going to be deported, whatever process they are going to put, they should be able to put that to us. Thirdly, Bongi, they must then be able to say to us, look, from now henceforth, whether they withdraw that regulation, whether they put a new mechanism in place to ensure that this manipulation, this wrong use, does no longer happen, security system must be in place to ensure that the intended purpose of this TRN is served properly without it being manipulated.
2: So how much of this also, you know, one would say links to something that has been described by both committees as illegal immigration, which is, you are saying, is a major challenge. How much of that could also be linked to the fact that the department should have at least been able to have systems in place that can maybe be flagged if something is going wrong, or they cannot verify this particular number? So can we link all of this to systems that still need to be upgraded, or is it human error or somebody behind a computer that is authorizing things that they should not be?
17: We can't rule out the possibility with the matters in this country that have been coming to the fore, that we have been alerted to in the recent past. You can't rule out the human error. You would have seen the SIU has been hard at work to expose syndicates that are selling IDs. There have been many other things that has been exposed about the whole question of citizenry and citizenship. So we can't rule that possibility out. That is why we want a thorough investigation by the department. That is why we want a thorough report. We want to know how many people are living here and in this country. That's the baseline. I should be able to say, of portfolio committee, when you ask me today, I should be able to say to you, so far as we are concerned, there must only be 500 legally issued TRNs. And of these 200 of them will have served this particular purpose until this particular period, or they would have expired and so forth and on, something like that.
2: Sure. And I wonder how much time then are you going to need to get to the bottom of what happened here and to just get answers?
17: Look, like we said to the two departments and their entities, that in a space of 2 weeks from last week Friday, we should be able to get a feedback. They have not indicated to us whether that time will be small for them to do the proper investigation, but we strongly believe that they should be able to get that, because on a desktop search, you should be able to know, at least on a face value, how many have you legally issued. And then if you are able to know that, and you know that there are others that are being used, then you are able to do a balance to say it means 300 of these are illegally issued. And it should be easy to check with the banks how many people have opened the bank accounts using TRNs, and we should then be able to nip that at its bud.
2: All right, let's see then if you're able to get answers as to what exactly happened here. Chairperson of Parliament's Portfolio Committee on Transport, that's Mr. Donald Selamulela. It's another breach of the system. Think about that for a second. Another breach of the system. What does it mean? How much damage could have been caused? It's untold, the damage that could have been caused here, because if somebody is able to open a bank account, purchase luxury vehicles, justify a stay in the country, doing all of these things, and this is yet another moment of identity verification problems, which the president was talking about on Sunday, that the systems and the corruption needs to be rooted out here. So, yeah, we'll continue to track the story. It's quite disturbing at a greater level. But let's take you to the Madlanga Commission. Witness I is testifying off camera at the Madlanga Commission and has revealed a previous undisclosed 2-year stay at a property that's linked to alleged underworld kingpin. That's Vusumuzikept Matlala, saying it followed a violent attack he suffered in which he was injured and his state firearm then stolen. He maintains he had no direct dealings with Matlala, insisting the arrangement was facilitated through Captain Zungu. Witness I is back today at the commission to continue his testimony relating to the Aeroton drug bust in the south of Johannesburg. The drug bust taking place, you'd remember, in Aeroton 2021, where more than 700 kilograms of drugs were seized.
18: Thank you, witness. If we can then go through the statement, and can we proceed from paragraph 3?
19: Okay. Paragraph 3, preparing this statement to the testimony I made yesterday, particularly to deal with two aspects. Firstly, my relationship with Mr. Matlala. And second, the status of the DPCI terms in particular. Relationship with Mr. Matlala. Yesterday, I testified that I do not have a direct relationship with Mr. Matlala and that any communication was facilitated by Captain Zungu. I did not disclose that in 2023, I stayed at Mr. Matlala's family property in Mamelodi for a period of approximately 2 years.
20: When you mean, sorry, witness, when you say familial property, do you mean his parental home?
19: Yes.
20: All right, thank you. Continue.
19: The circumstances of my stay are as follows. On or about September 2023, there was an attempt on my life. I was residing in Mamelodi when a group of four men attacked me at my residence. I was inside the house when I heard a loud bang at the gate. I went outside with my wife, holding my state firearm. When I opened the gate, the group attacked me and hit my head with a metal object, resulting in a serious head injury. I was bleeding and incapacitated when they assaulted me, breaking my left hand and several fingers. They then stole my state-issued firearm and left me for dead. My wife called the police and an ambulance. I was transported to the nearest hospital where I was hospitalized for a period of about a week. The state firearm was later recovered by TOMS members. I heard that the attack was a hit and that the group was actually sent to kill me. I did not get any information regarding who may have sent the group to kill me. Fearing that my home had been compromised, I was trying to think of a solution to ensure that me and my family are safe. Captain Zungu had a similar fear. He warned that I was injured and that the group may come back and finish the job. He then suggested that I relocate temporarily and that he will arrange the house for me. He then took me to a house. I did not know at the time whose house it was. I only found out during the course of my stay that the property belonged to Mr. Matlala. At the time, this did not concern me because I knew Mr. Matlala as a businessman. During my stay, I did not meet or talk to Mr. Matlala. This is consistent with what I testified yesterday. I have had no direct communication with Mr. Matlala until I met him with Captain Zungu and Brigadier Mokoena, as mentioned in my statement. I did not disclose this in my statement or during testimony because I didn't think it was significant, because during that time, I did not talk, meet, or communicate in any way with Mr. Matlala. However, yesterday after my testimony, I received a number of calls warning me that the seniors are not happy with my testimony. One of my members informed me that there is a plan to disclose my stay at Mr. Matlala's house as a way of discrediting me. I considered the warning important and deemed it a threat to shut me up and or discredit me. I therefore thought it important to bring this issue to the Commission's attention and to disclose fully what happened during the time I resided at Mr. Matlala's house. I maintain that I'm committed to cooperating with the Commission and doing so honestly. I hope that the Commission considers this in that light.
2: All right, that is Witness I testifying at the Matlanga Commission. He's had to also answer his own difficult questions in the commission. Part of those questions were centering around the work that was carried out at the crime scene, right? Because he is not able to say what kind of procedures, according to the SAPS, allowed him to be the one that is in charge of the scene. Because he's adamant that when he got there, he was supposed to be the one that would take control of this, the crime scene. So then when he was asked questions about why then, what kind of processes are there in the SAPS policies or procedures would then have allowed you to do this? He, there was a little bit of, a delay there. They had to ask him the question around four times. He couldn't even explain it, but also not able to say in his diary why the investigator's name is not there. So this particular story is another one to watch in conjunction with what happened in Port Shepstone as well, which revealed some serious, serious lapses in judgment as far as the SAPS is concerned and the handling of such important crime scenes, because processes, police officers who seemed to be less experienced being sent to the scene. And yeah, a lot of questions about just how the police have handled this one. But it's 1 o'clock. It's time for us now to love and leave. You will see you again tomorrow on Della's on standby with the latest news. And then Bridget will get you through the rest of the afternoon. We'll see you again tomorrow. Have a blessed afternoon.

0: Thank you, Bongi, and the team. On the top stories, City of Joburg clamps down non-compliant residents of Joshua Buildings, and Gauteng Police Commissioner visits Cleveland after last night's shooting. For SAFM News, I am Ondelambana, and a very good day. A blitz operation targeting unlawful occupation and use of commercial spaces within Joshua-owned residential buildings is underway in the Johannesburg inner city. The city is clamping down on tenants and business owners who are non-compliant and also not paying for the Johannesburg Social Housing Company properties. In February, the city was owed 2.5 million rand by small business owners operating at Joshua commercial spaces in the inner city. Joburg MMC for Human Settlement Mlungisi Mabaso says they went to court and the shopkeepers committed to paying minimum sums into their debt, but they have failed to honor them.
1: They have not been paying. The debt here has been accumulating from half a million to above 600,000 now. So it's a clear indication that the people here are not willing to pay, but they are continuing trading in our spaces here. He was expected to pay above 23,000 a month and is paying less than 7,000. So I don't know when he says he's honoring that commitment, because he's paying way below what he was expected to pay.
0: Gauteng Police Commissioner Tommy Mtombeni says three people were arrested 3 weeks ago for possession of illegal firearms and ammunition at the Jumpers informal settlement in Cleveland, Johannesburg. He's visiting the area after 12 people were killed by a group that randomly opened fire last night. Mtombeni says no arrests have been made yet in this incident.
2: Well, we were in this space in Jumpers informal settlement, I think 3 weeks ago, with the intelligence general Kalakala led the team. Through that operational activities, we managed to recover over 1,000 live ammunitions of the AK-47, and we ultimately have some arrests. I think if I do recollections, it was three of the people who were arrested. We also recovered some firearms, I think the pistol, it was three as well.
0: Witness I, who is a member of the Hawks Tactical Operations Management Section, has testified at the Madlanga Commission that he once lived in the family home of attempted murder accused Vusimuzi Cat Matlala in Mamelodi, Pretoria. Witness I previously testified that he knew Matlala as an informer who assisted the police's TOMS unit with intelligence that led to the arrest of high-profile criminals. He further told the commission that he moved to Matlala's family home in 2023 for 2 years after he and his wife were attacked at their house.
3: I was inside their house when I heard a loud bang at the gate. I went outside with my wife, holding my state firearm. When I opened the gate, the group attacked me and hit my head with a metal object, resulting in a serious head injury. I was bleeding and incapacitated when they assaulted me, breaking my left hand and several fingers. They then stole my state-issued firearm and left me for dead.
0: The Umkhonto we Sizwe party is marching to the eThekwini municipality offices in Durban in protest to what it describes as worsening service delivery failures, deteriorating infrastructure and proposed double-digit tariff hikes. Hundreds of MK party supporters have been bussed in for the march. The demonstration also follows scrutiny by Parliament's Standing Committee on Public Accounts over 6.4 billion rand irregular expenditure written off over two financial years. MK Party Member of Parliament Visvin Reddy.
4: The reality is that the government has completely neglected the masses of our people, the living conditions of our people. You go into the townships, for example, it's deplorable the way people are living. We are a party as MK. We are grounded in communities. We take our mandate from communities living on the ground. We understand the issues that face them. When we speak in parliament and in legislatures, we speak as a voice of the voiceless people. And today's march is just the start.
0: An Indonesian court has jailed four soldiers for their involvement in an acid attack on an activist known for campaigning against the growing influence of the military. The attack left Andrew Yunus blind in one eye. The BBC's Astudestra Ajagrastri has the details.
5: Two soldiers, identified as masterminding the attack, were sentenced to 3 and 2.5 years in prison each and dismissed from military service. The two others received prison terms of 2 years and 18 months. Andrew Yunus, a researcher with a human rights group Contras, was severely burned when acid was thrown at him by two men on a motorcycle in March. The attack happened shortly after he recorded a podcast discussing the military's growing role in Indonesian politics under President Prabowo Subianto.
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0: Recapping the top story, a blitz operation targeting unlawful occupation and use of commercial spaces with Joshka-owned residential buildings is underway in the Johannesburg inner city. I'm Mondelambana for SAFM News Headlines at 1:30.
7: 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Designer Tina Ngogolo marries Xhosa tradition with modern styling. And Jordi and Debbie Osler plant a forest, then build themselves a treehouse of a home. That's Top Billing this Tuesday at 7. Repeat Sunday at 1 on S3 and Tuesday at 9:30 p.m. on SABC 1.
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9: The call for free education has never been important like it is now. Yeah. If there was free education, there will be no young people in San Francisco. Yeah.
10: The people that died for us on the many marches that they had, especially the ones on June 16, were from students who had dreams that were bigger than themselves. They strived for more and they saw a future that was much bigger than them.
8: From the class of 1976 to the generation of TikTok, AI, and unemployment, the conversation continues on SAFM, leading the conversations that move us.
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It is the muffins coming through with Umsebenzi Wendoda. Always a beautiful offering from this particular group. Bringing us to 1:15 on this fine Wednesday afternoon. Can you believe it? We're already on the 10th of January. How quickly the time is galloping by. We've got a jam-packed show from our end today. As per usual, we're going to start off by touching base with everything that is happening at the Madlanga Commission. Of course, the witness I is on the stand. So we'll find out more around this witness and the testimony that they are presenting to the commission. And then today, for Moments in Time, Tsietsi Mashinini, we are looking at the elusive hero of Soweto, and it's a biography by Sam Mate. That is coming up. As you know, with Moments in Time, we reflect back to significant times, eras, persons, and events in the history of South Africa.

0: not just South Africa, but also continentally. So we'll be having this conversation with Sam Mate, who's an award-winning journalist and author. And then we're going to go to the UNISA Art Gallery, which are presenting African Reunion, a celebration of Pan-African imagination and unity exhibition. So we'll be in conversation with the curator around that. On the other side of 2 o'clock, we take a financial skew and we look at financial planning for the sandwich generation. We'll learn together as to what is the sandwich generation and how do we manage competing financial priorities between you and children and aging parents, as well as everyone else that you might support. 061-410-4107 is our WhatsApp line, and 086-000-2032 is the number that you can call us on.
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0: The public is invited to nominate persons who have expertise or knowledge in the field of broadcasting, journalism and media and or broadcasting law and related fields for an ad hoc appointment to the Appointment Committee of the Broadcasting Complaints Commission of South Africa. Three committee members will be appointed to serve a four-year term from August 2026 to the 31st of December 2029. And persons with a financial interest in the broadcast or printed media industries are not eligible. Motivated nominations and nominees' acceptance and a short CV should be addressed to the registrar on the email bccsa@nabsa.co.za. Nominations close on the 17th of June 2026. And for more information on the tasks of the Appointment Committee for the Broadcasting Complaints Commission, visit www.bccsa.co.za and see the constitution. Only the best qualified nominees will be called for an interview.
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0: Mzansi, get ready for Lotto Jackpot draws this Wednesday. You have a chance to win an estimated 43.5 million rand in Lotto jackpots. That is 25 million for Lotto, 3.5 million for Lotto Plus One, and 15 million rondels for Lotto 5 Max. That's life-changing money that could be yours instantly. So catch the live draws this Wednesday at 9 p.m. on ETV and SABC. You could become SA's next multi-millionaire. Yes, you, the National Lottery. More plays, more chances, more millions. And players must be 18 years or older and play responsibly. The National Lottery is officially operated by Sizekaya.
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0: I mean, not me saying the 10th of January instead of June. On a positive note, I'm glad to see you're all paying attention. You're all paying attention, which is wonderful to see via our WhatsApp line. It also shows you how long the year has been, right? that my brain is already scrambling to January. Yes, it's the 10th of June. Someone says you sounded so confident and so pretty while saying it. What a wow. Sibahle Mota, how are you doing this afternoon?
7: Good afternoon to you, Bridget, and thank you so much for having me.
0: I mean, just to reconfirm, Sibahle, it is the 10th of June and not the 10th of January.
7: Definitely the 10th of June.
0: All right, let's get on with the Madlanga Commission. So it's day 117 today, and we've got Witness I, who's come back to the Madlanga Commission. Give us, I know we know very little about Witness I, mm-hmm. but perhaps just some context around them.
7: Yes, so Witness I took to the stand at the Madlanga Commission yesterday, and he's part of the Hawks' Tactical Operations Management Section, and I think he was one of the many police officers who arrived at that Aeroton drug bust, where over 700 kilograms of cocaine was actually seized by the police. And what we heard from the testimony yesterday were quite a number of revelations, and him saying that, you know, the likes of General Kadwa and General Khan used their power to sort of take ownership of that crime scene. And there was, you know, a gross abuse of power because they even tried to arrest some of the three police officers who arrived on the scene on the day. But what we are also getting from his testimony yesterday before he concluded for the day yesterday is that he, knows Vusmuzi Cat Matlala. And how he claims he knows him is that Matlala was allegedly an informer for this Hawks' Toms unit. And Matlala had actually helped them in making high-profile arrests relating to criminals, including a certain John Wick. Oh. And I think that was quite surprising. But again, as we proceeded with the proceedings this morning, there was some delay, only for him to file an additional affidavit just expounding more about his relationship with Vusmuzi Cat Matlala. And what we are finding out, Bridget, is the fact that he's actually once lived at Vusmuzi Matlala's family home in Mamelodi for approximately 2 years. And this was some of the information that he's revealed before the Madlanga Commission today.
0: So this witness I has, in fact, lived in the domicile of Cat Matlala for about 2 years.
7: Yes, that's what he says. And he claims that at the time when he moved to Matlala's family home, he and his wife, as well as the rest of his family, had actually come under attack. And one of his colleagues had suggested that they move into a certain house. And he had no knowledge that this house actually belonged to Cat Matlala or his family. And he only found out while he was living there that it actually belonged to Vusmuzi Cat Matlala, which is actually a very, very interesting, sort of development regarding him and the sort of work that he does. So the commissioners tried to ask him some questions relating to that, but he feels that he doesn't really have a relationship with Matlala, but that at that certain point when he needed accommodation, Matlala was there to sort of offer it to him, and he didn't know that it was actually his home.
0: It leaves me stumped. I'm not sure about where it leaves the commissioners, because on the one hand, you make the claim that Vusimuzi Cat Matlala was actually an informant. On the other hand, you are now residing in his home for a period of 2 years, but you claim to not know that it was his home. You just reached out, and it leaves me dumbfounded, because what are the commissioners now making of Witness I, his testimony, but also the credibility of that testimony?
7: No, definitely. I mean, there are questions that have been posed to him, but I think the sort of pattern that has emerged from the Madlanga Commission shows that, you know, the likes of Matlala, as well as, other people that have been implicated, is that they try to capture some, very prominent senior police officials to sort of get their way in doing other things. Because even yesterday in his testimony, he said, he did have knowledge of allegations flying around to say that Matlala used the police to annihilate his opposition. You know, he knew so much information, yet claims that he does not know Vusmuzi Cat Matlala. So I do expect the commissioners to, run those circles around him until he somehow divulges even more information about the nature of his alleged relationship, or even there's possibly evidence that they may possess in their possession to sort of prove to us the nature of their relationship. But I think this is not by chance, and it's really a very important piece of information that has emerged from his testimony.
0: Mm. I mean, we're going to have to wrap it there, Spahle, but just quickly, the matter involving General Khan and, you know, I guess eliciting some kind of assistance from a CI member where there was a offer of a bag which was assumed to be money. Has that matter been fully ventilated?
7: Not as yet. I think, you know, everybody, you know, is waiting on tenterhooks for, you know, General Khan's testimony before the Madlanga Commission, because it's such a long way away, which is the 1st of July. And we are just hoping that when he presents himself before the Madlanga Commission, he'll have to answer for quite a significant amount of allegations that have been leveled. So we definitely have to wait, I think, until he makes his appearance, because it's not normal for the commission to actually ventilate other issues. You know, what they normally deal with is possibly the witness that is before them on that day. And we are waiting for the 1st of July. And that is if, you know, he would actually make this appearance. But we are crossing fingers, of course.
0: And I think I asked this because yesterday, in part of yesterday's reporting by IOL News, I think it was part of the testimony that witness I shared, where he said that he was asked to make a statement clearing Major General Khan at his disciplinary hearing, and he refused, saying that it would amount to perjury. And upon that refusal, he was then allegedly offered a bag that was supposedly a bag of money. That never arrived, though.
7: Yeah, but also with witness I's testimony, he claims that he even recorded the proceedings to say that he's going to accept this bag to entice them into making him this offer. But this really did not arrive later, and he was even promised even a higher position. So we are expecting the commission to delve much into that, because we've had such a delayed start of proceedings. Then maybe as soon as we take lunch, I'm not sure what time that would be, then such issues can actually be brought to the fore, and certain questions can be asked to him regarding that.
0: Spahle Mota, we appreciate the time. Our SABC News reporter, who's out at the Madlanga Commission, giving us a rundown on day 111. When we come back on the other side of the headline news, also a bit of a late start on my end, we're going to get into moments in time, and we're reflecting back on Tsietsi Mashinini, elusive hero of Soweto. And it's a biography by Sam Mate, who's an award-winning journalist and author. So we're going to reflect back on who is Tsietsi Mashinini, the legacy left behind by this iconic leader, and of course, you know, where to from here? How do we begin to honor the life and the contributions of folks who played a significant role within the liberation of South Africa? That's coming up on the other side. It's fast approaching 1:30. It's time for Ondela and the headline news.
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8: Thank you, Bridget. On the news headlines, Human Settlements Minister Thembisi Melane says government is reviewing housing waiting lists to ensure those who registered first are prioritized. A blitz operation targeting unlawful occupation and use of commercial spaces within Joshko-owned residential buildings is underway in the Johannesburg inner city. And witness I, who is a member of the Hawks Tactical Operations Management Section, has testified at the Madlanga Commission that he once lived in the family home of attempted murder accused Vusimuzi Ket Matlala in Mamelodi, Pretoria. A full update follows at the top of the hour.
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0: I mean, he lied a little bit. We're getting into moments in time. We're getting into moments in time and we're looking at the life of Tsietsi Mashinini, elusive hero of Soweto. And this is a biography by Sam Mate, who's an award-winning journalist and author. It's 5 decades after the 76 Soweto uprising. And little is known about this iconic leader, Tsietsi Mashinini, who really was identified as a ringleader in the uprising, went into hiding, leaving behind his family and his friends and a life that he knew. And very little is known about what happened during those years. This is why we thought we'd invite Sam Mate into the show today. Good afternoon to you. How are you doing?
10: I'm fine, Annie Bridget. Good afternoon, and good afternoon to your listeners.
0: I'm great. Thank you so much for taking the time, Abut Sam. We really, really appreciate it. I mean, I guess as a gateway to our conversation, if we had to answer the question, who is Tsietsi Mashinini, otherwise known as the ringleader in the uprising of 76?
10: Otherwise known as the ringleader, the troublemaker, as his name indicates. Tsietsi Mashinini was the foremost leader of the June 16, 1976 movement. In his capacity as president of the South African Student Movement, and I think he also served on the SRC as a student at Morris Isaacson High. He was also a leader in church, at the Methodist Church. You know, there's these structures within the church. For instance, you had the Methodist Young Methodist Guild. Amatotana, he was its chairman and president. So, and he also served on the debating committee as a leader as well, and a debater of note. Apparently, when you debated with TAT, you had to know that you're not going to win. That was the nature of the man, very much a multifaceted and colorful character, but somebody was also brave enough to take up the leadership of the students in 1976. And I think even more remarkable is that, you know, Bridget, we are talking about people who were teenagers at the time. And I think sometimes we tend to forget that this was people in their teens, or with few exceptions, early 20s. But the caliber of leadership was just exceptional.
0: Absolutely. I mean, you know, when you talk about Tsietsi Mashinini being the president of the SA's students movement, as you rightfully point out, we're not per se talking about, you know, a tertiary students movement here, as we've seen in recent years. We're talking about 16-year-olds, 17-year-olds, 18-year-olds, people who are essentially grade 10, grade 11, grade 12, forging the charge at a very contentious time in South Africa. Besides the environment and the circumstances around him, what do we know about who plowed into his mind as a young leader? You know, who influenced him as a young leader, his perspective and his courage and his vigor at that time?
10: That's a great question. We can't point at a specific person, but I think we had quite a number of influential people, mentors around him, who range from community leaders to school teachers. Yeah, so in this regard, if I may give some examples, so we'll have somebody like Winnie Madikizela Mandela. We'll have Dr. Nthato Motlana. And at an ideological level, you remember the 70s was the period of the Black Consciousness Movement. So within that leadership, you had strong characters like Stephen Bantu Biko himself, and the leadership of SASO at both local level, in other words, those who were based in Soweto, and others who were, you know, who could be found across the length and breadth of the country. So in at Maurice Isaacson, for instance, we had Fanyana Mazibuko, who was his school teacher. He taught the sciences, that was mathematics and physical science. So this was a political animal, so to speak. He wasn't just a teacher, but he was also an activist in the Steve Biko mold. He had been active, you know, at the university during the formation of organizations such as SASO at the University of Natal in the late 60s. So somebody like that definitely had a great influence on TT's political formation. He really shaped how he viewed life at the time. And there was also the headmaster himself, Mr. Lekau Matabate, who was also an activist. So that was at the school level. At home, TAT was the second. He was born in 1957. So at home, the firstborn, he was called Rox Mashinini. Rox was influenced by somebody like Abraham Tiru, who left the University of the North, Tefloop. He was expelled, I think sometime around 1973. And then he subsequently secured a posting at Maurice Isaacson High, where he met quite a number of students who were already involved somehow in politics, but who needed political and ideological direction. So Abraham Tiru provided that leadership. As both an activist and a school teacher. And he used to share political literature, you know, the writings of black power activists such as Toglika Michael, you know, people in the civil rights movement, you know, Malcolm X, Dr. Martin Luther King. So Rox will pass that sort of literature to TAT. So you could say, on the domestic front, this was his first political mentor, his brother, Mokete Rox Mashinini.
0: Let's pause there for a second, Abutsem. We'll come back on the other side of the commercial break.
10: Okay.
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0: Mzansi, get ready for Lotto jackpot draws. 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You could become SA's next multimillionaire. Yes, you. 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

0: I, with the help of a number of students, organized, planned, and executed the demonstrations.
1: When Tsitsi made up his mind that he wanted something, he would go to every length to get it.
2: Utsitsi bekungumuntu o active.
3: Mashinini was also a very deep-thinking young man.
4: He was actually willing, you know, to walk the walk.
5: Tsitsi was a go-between for a long time, long before June the 16th.

0: didn't do most as it seemed. And I think he was the person who also fought for education.
1: Just a little bit of a soundbite there from an upcoming documentary. Sam Mate joins us now, award-winning journalist and author. Abbot Sam, I don't know where the time went to today as we have to now start winding down the conversation, but let's talk and reflect a little bit about the life that was left behind by, you know, these young liberators, because we often forget that those years spent in exile, a lot of that time people were youth and they left their family and friends behind, and for a life that was permanently derailed.
2: True. And unfortunately there's quite a lot that happened, you know, that was not good in exile. Because as you have indicated, these were young people, they were still very much psychologically dependent on, you know, the immediate environment, particularly the family, the surroundings that they knew. And venturing out there, you know, into the unknown really was, it could be very traumatic in most instances, that's how it became. So TAT left in August because now the police net was closing on him. And his first stop is Gaborone in Botswana. He leaves South Africa with two friends. I think they were Selby Semela and Bani Mokatli. Both of them were classmates at Morris. And I think 3 or 4 weeks later, you know, towards the summer of 1976, they leave for England. And from England, they go different ways. TAT eventually ends up in West Africa. In countries such as Nigeria, and then there's also Liberia, where he met Miss Liberia Wilma Kimball in 1977, and they subsequently got married in January 1979.
1: And the interesting thing is, just on our final point of this very brief conversation, the interesting thing is he got married to Miss Liberia, and one would think for all intents and purposes, this young liberator, you know, far flung from home, can now write a different story, and yet he dies sick and very much alone.
2: Unfortunately, yes, because towards the end of his life, this is 1990, he had already become, he had withdrawn from the public life. He was no longer the TAT Mashinini of the 70s. You know, the vibrant, energetic, colorful young men who led June 16, 1976. There were already a lot of problems, you know, within the leadership. At some stage, he was actually ousted from the presidency of the organization, the South African Youth Revolutionary Council. This is around 1982, I think. That's how early, you know, it happened. And you can imagine he's still in his early 20s or something. He needs all the support he can get from both his friends, his comrades, you know, everybody around him. But it just didn't work out. And I think the divorce around the same time, 82, there was a separation, and then later there was a divorce around 87. I think that was the last straw. You know, for him, he lives with, his final years were spent in Guinea Conakry, where he lived with the singer Miriam Makeba. And the circumstances of his passing are still mired in controversy and mystery. It's not yet clear, but what we know is that it was a very tragic, very a brutal end. He bore the scars of somebody who was brutally assaulted. And then he's brought back home 1990 in August. He dies in July, on the 25th in August. He's back home, and then there's a funeral. And of course, there are issues of what we can learn from his life and his involvement in politics, his legacy.
1: Absolutely.
2: Yeah.
1: Well, it's been a sobering reflection on this life, and I think you've sparked some curiosity for myself and my listeners to proceed to dig even deeper into the story. We'll leave it there for this afternoon, but we appreciate your time. That was award-winning journalist and author Sam Mate for Moments in Time, bringing us Tsietsi Mashinini's elusive hero of Soweto, and it's a biography by Sam Mate, available now. A quick pause, and then we come back. We get into stages, pages, screens, and more with Tsegofase Seoka, who is in studio curator, as we talk around the UNISA Art Gallery, which is currently presenting African Reunion, a celebration of Pan-African imagination and unity exhibition.
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4: We are joined on the line by our Formula One correspondent, Batlasedi Mojapelo. Seems as if Antonelli just makes one statement after another.
5: Yeah, look, I think, you know, at the beginning of the season, no one would have thought of Kimi as being the driver to beat going into 2026. I think when thinking of Mercedes, a lot of people almost assumed that George Russell would be the driver at the helm, considering he did also have a lot of positive talk around himself being the number one driver for Mercedes and really wanting to showcase his capability with what he believed right at the beginning to have been a really strong car. Kimi Antonelli has just quietly, you know, plotted his way through each of these races and has landed the car time and time again. I think five races in a row now in the number one position.
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1: All right, let's get into this conversation now with the scholar of the arts, Tsegofatso Seoka joins us, curator for this exhibition, which is being presented at the UNISA Art Gallery. It is the African Reunion, a celebration of Pan-African imagination and unity exhibition. How are you doing this afternoon, milady?
7: I'm well. It's been a hectic morning, but I'm well.
1: But you well? You're always taking it in your stride, Tsego, which is, I think, what I appreciate about you. Thank you so much for coming. We appreciate you being here.
7: Thank you for having me.
1: Let's talk about this exhibition. Firstly, let's unpack the title, African Reunion, a celebration of Pan-African imagination in unity. I mean, kind of feels like I get it, but from your academic lens to my layman's ears.
7: I think African Reunion exhibition, the name imagination, so there's two components of it. Mm. It's imagination and unity. Imagination is encouraging us, one, to look at ourselves as African and start imagining better futures for ourselves.
1: Yes.
7: I've said that what colonialism and apartheid has done for us within an African understanding or blackness as well is deprive us to imagine ourselves more than what we are or more than our present. Mm. So I want to encourage with the exhibition a notion of imagination, imagining new epistemologies, imagining new identities, imagining new ways of communicating what it is to be African, being African, theories of Africanism. Mm. And anchored also, the exhibition is anchored by the bequest by Dr. Ikalafeng, who is the chancellor of the Sol Plaatje exhibition, bequest an artwork, Africa Reunion, which he looks at the Berlin Conference and reversing the Berlin Conference, particularly looking at the table of discussion where Africa was discussed, where Africa was celebrated, where Africa was separated and shared amongst ourselves. And within the artwork that he donated, he places onto the table numerous African scholars, African emancipatory people, as well as African cultural activists like Miriam Makeba. Mm. There's Nkwane Nkrumah. There's the author Adichie. So, and another thing that he does in that artwork is that he opens one chair, leaves one chair open for the ordinary African or the extraordinary African to sit there and also have a discussion on where Africa is going.
1: Mm. Oh, because aren't all Africans just extraordinary?
7: Yeah.
1: and as I'm listening to you sort of give context to this, it's reminding me of when FNB Art Prize winner Uthato Tweba, is Tweba, mm-hmm. Was here after that announcement, and we're exploring the idea of, and I always framed it as, part of my intrigue is to answer the question, where would Africa have been had we not been interrupted? And Tato said, pause a second. Forget where we would have been. Maybe let's interrogate and start leaning into more as to where we are now and where we're trying to go. And I think it speaks to what you've just said, you know, answering those questions around Pan-Africanism, African identity for the individual and the collective, but forward looking versus it looking, you know, yes, we take account the history, but we look forward.
7: And also looking forward, but also looking back. When we think of the African continent before its disruption, we had science, we had cosmology, you know, we had notions of spirituality, we had language, African alphabets, African sign systems, African numerology systems that were lost due to the disruption. So we are also incorporating notions of indigenous knowledge systems, indigenous knowledge systems, indigenous art, indigenous even practices. We have a specific work by Bajo where he looks at the funerary practice in Ghana of a specific community and creates artistic caskets out of it. We also have works by Teresa Femino Kutala, where the works include, the installation includes the nurturer, the healer, the mediator, and it's big soft sculptures that show knowledge, you know, knowledge. How do we heal? How do we heal the earth? There's the works of Yinka Shonibare that looks at conservation, nature conservation, how industrialization has put a deficit on the animals, on the land. So not only is it looking forward, but it's taking everything that we are and saying, what can we do? How do we become better? How do we use our resources? How do we reimagine our resources as well towards South Africa's economic emancipation?
1: Interesting that we have this conversation, of course, on the backdrop of what's going on socially as well. Your thoughts as an arts academic around the importance of exhibitions like this that hold a reflective mirror in a time when real transformative conversation is happening in real time?
7: I think my thoughts on it, and another thing that we need to consider, is that the exhibition as well as the academics do not happen in a vacuum of what is happening around us. And it becomes really essential for us to really go back in, look at our strengths. What are our strengths? You know, my heart is always broken when one thinks of the DRC and how they are manufacturing 70% of the world's cobalt. And yet the country's economic standing is not one of a high mineral creating country. And that's what it is. How are we using our resources for the betterment of the continent? How are we seeing ourselves? Which is, again, another thing that the disruption did. It made us as Africans see ourselves as enemies, see ourselves as subservient beings, see ourselves not as highly as we should, and think also in a way that whatever it is that we have, how do we use it for our betterment?
1: An interesting part of this exhibition as well is the permanent entrustment of a monumental works. Tell me, oh, she smiles. Tubbs. Tell me about this work.
7: I think it's the work that I discussed earlier on by that was bequeathed by Tebe Kalafeng and painted by Mark Mudimula.
1: Mm-hmm.
7: And it's an amazing work. I think the experience of it as well in the gallery with academics, with our community, with the general public, is all of us sitting on that installation table and having various discussions.
1: Mm.
7: So we have discussions. Who is there? Why are they there? Why is this emancipatory thought leader not there?
1: Mm.
7: What about this? Why is this book here? Credo Mutua, we see Credo Mutua's book on the table. We see Thabo Mbeki on the table. We see Kwane Nkrumah on the table. So now we start having these conversations around it, the African continent that is upside down. Again, proving towards the notion of reimagining the continent that has no borders as well. So the artwork actually is creating a lot of dialogue, critical dialogue, in conversation again with all the other works that are on show that are from the UNISA Art Collection.
1: I mean, we have about less than 2 minutes remaining. Give us the detail. The show is running until the 1st of July, if I'm not mistaken, right? So we still have a full month and a half. Are you going to be in conversation at any point with us, the audience?
7: Yes, okay. We have a good public programming coming in. We'll be having a symposium while we are trying to engage our academic community. We're also going to be having a books and conversation event where we'll be partnering with Culture Review and reviewing Tendai Sithole's new book, Because Edge, as part of the exhibition as well, and numerous walkabouts as well.
1: Wonderful stuff. Well, listen, we have a date with Tegofatso between now and the 1st of July. For anyone that wants to track, and especially, I guess, go see the itinerary and note down some of those dates, what's the easiest portal?
7: Follow us on social media, Instagram and Facebook. All our information will be there, and we will be advertising all the happenings that are around the exhibition there.
1: Wonderful. That was Tegofatso Sioka, curator for this exhibition, African Reunion, a celebration of Pan-African imagination and unity. And of course, it is on until the 1st of July at the UNISA Art Gallery. You definitely don't want to miss it as we commemorate Africa Month. And of course, why don't we just call it Africa Year? Why not? With everything that's going on, I think we need to be reminded of how close we are related for the remainder of the year. It's fast approaching 2 o'clock. Ondela standing by with the top of the hour news, and then we'll come back on the other side and we'll get into a financial planning conversation. We're looking at financial planning for the sandwich generation. Don't ask me what is the sandwich generation. We live to learn together on the show. So how do we manage competing financial priorities? That is exactly what we're going to try and understand.

0: Thank you, Bridget. On the top stories, Minister Simelane outlines plans to fight housing backlog, and City of Joburg clamps down on non-compliant residents of Joshua buildings. For SAFM News, I am Ondela Mbana, and a very good day. Human Settlements Minister Thembi Simelane says government is reviewing housing waiting lists to ensure those who registered first are prioritised. She said this as she handed over 140 housing units at the Clayville mega project in Ekurhuleni. Simelane says to fight the housing backlog, the department is working through a housing register of more than 2.5 million people nationwide and will deploy technical teams to help residents verify and update their details.
1: There have been discrepancies in our needs register. Sometimes those who came early will receive it late, and those who came late will receive the house early. But we took a conscious decision with the MECs in our MINMEC meeting, and we must go back to our housing register and take a policy position that each and every province must go back to the list and look for the early entrants. Those are 96, 98 people, and wipe them. Our intention is therefore to move into the register, which has about 2.5, 2.6 million people who still need houses, but start right at the beginning.
0: A blitz operation targeting unlawful occupation and use of commercial spaces within Joshua-owned residential buildings is underway in the Johannesburg inner city. The city is clamping down on tenants and business owners who are non-compliant and also not paying for the Johannesburg Social Housing Company properties. In February, the city was owed 2.5 million rand by small business owners operating at Joshua commercial spaces in the inner city. Joburg MMC for Human Settlements Mlungisi Mabaso says they went to court and the shopkeepers committed to paying minimum sums into their debt, but they have failed to honor them.
2: They have not been paying. The debt here has been accumulating from half a million to above 600,000 now. So it's a clear indication that the people here are not willing to pay, but they are continuing trading in our spaces here. He was expected to pay above 23,000 a month and is paying less than 7,000. So I don't know when he says he's honoring that commitment, because he's paying way below what he was expected to pay.
0: Witness I, who is a member of the Hawks Tactical Operations Management Section, TOMS, has testified at the Madlanga Commission that he once lived in the family home of attempted murder accused Vusimuziket Matlala in Mamelodi, Pretoria. Witness I previously testified that he knew Matlala as an informer who assisted the police's TOMS unit with the intelligence that led to the arrest of high-profile criminals. He further told the commission that he moved to Matlala's family home in 2023 for 2 years after he and his wife were attacked at their house.
3: I was inside the house when I heard a loud bang at the gate. I went outside with my wife, holding my state firearm. When I opened the gate, the group attacked me and hit my head with a metal object, resulting in a serious head injury. I was bleeding and incapacitated when they assaulted me, breaking my left hand and several fingers. They then stole my state-issued firearm and left me for dead.
0: The Home Affairs Department has been taken to court by the Children's Institute at the University of Cape Town and a group of parents. They're represented by the Legal Resources Centre. The case is being argued in the High Court in Cape Town today. The Children's Institute, Amanda Mbedi, says the case is due to the delays in the processing of birth registration applications and the significant consequences this has on the constitutional rights of the affected children.
4: The court case is not related to the number of how many people are stuck in the backlog. It's about the significance of being in a backlog related to birth registration, because when you apply for a birth certificate without that document, without the documentation, you don't have your first right. It's the gateway right to all other rights. You can't access any social service or education or healthcare facility. So the fact that there is a backlog is an unconstitutional state of affairs.
0: The authorities in Hong Kong have charged seven people and two companies over the deadly fire that tore through a public housing complex last year. 168 people were killed in a blaze at seven high-rise blocks at the Wang Fu Court Estate in November. The BBC's Martin Yip has more details.
5: These are the first round of criminal prosecutions in relation to the Wan Fuk court disaster, brought jointly by Hong Kong's police force and the independent anti-corruption agency, the ICAC. The defendants include directors of a consultancy firm and the main contractor that oversaw renovation of the 42-year-old public housing estate. The charges range from manslaughter to conspiracy to defraud, money laundering, and attempting to pervert the course of justice. Some carry a maximum sentence of life in prison.
0: Recapping the top story, Human Settlements Minister Thembi Simelane says government is reviewing housing waiting lists to ensure those who registered first are prioritised. I'm Wande Lambana for SFM News Headlines at 2:30.
6: Mom, a million here, and yes, I am a millionaire. Then you'd be on the couch with your six numbers. But a 7 is for heaven, or yes. But a 4 is for the door, or yes. But a 38 is never too late, or yes. 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
10: The wanton destruction of property, the killings and violent demonstrations are not only totally deplorable, but in the final analysis rebound to nobody's advantage. In a situation of lawlessness and total confusion, even dialogue, which in fact is and should be the origin of redress to genuine grievances, is rendered fruitless.
9: 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One South Africa. 50 years later, only on SAFM, leading the conversations that move us.
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0: Adele, Chasing Pavements, iconic tune from Adele. I wonder if she has a song. Whenever we talk to artists, do you have a song that you really just, every time you have to sing it, you kind of like, you know, you have that thing, that moment. We had Judith Sipuma here talking about a smile, a cry, a dance, a cry, a smile, a dance. And I can imagine for Adele, it must be hello. It must be every time she's got to sing hello, she probably thinks, oh my word. 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And we're looking at financial planning for the sandwich generation. So now, Louis, as we say, good afternoon to you. How are you doing?
1: Good afternoon, Bridget. I'm well, thank you.
0: Fantastic. As we begin the conversation, I mean, I was first going to ask you to explain the concept of what is a sandwich generation, but before we get there, let's double back to a certified financial transitionist. We've heard of
1: I
0: us.
1: suspected you might wonder.
0: I am, because I think we're all familiar with a certified financial planner. What maketh is a certified financial transitionist?
1: So a certified transitionist is not someone that's changing gender. It is someone, particularly a certified financial planner, that's also trained in helping clients to manage big life changes. There's a small handful of us in South Africa. We've all trained in the US, and we're trying to bring that to South African clients, just to align people's money decisions with their lives, to both bring the nuts and bolts, the technical piece, but also the human emotional side that drives most of our decisions.
0: Now, how different is a financial transitionist in practicality, right? What you do, let's say I won one of the lotto jackpots I've been talking about today. Let's say I won all of them, 140 something million. would I need a financial transitionist? Then what do you do differently from a financial planner, for instance? Or
1: Absolutely.
0: how do
1: Those
0: you
1: are,
0: approach it differently from a financial planner?
1: it's definitely one of those times when everything in your life will change. I mean, we often love thinking about winning the lottery, but sometimes there's a pleasant change, but more often than not, there's also a more challenging change, like the death of a spouse or a close loved one. And these are things that touch every part of your life. And so what we traditionally saw with clients is that they really struggle to take action. You can really come up with the best recommendation, but for someone to take the steps to build meaningful change in their life takes a bit more care and guidance, particularly exploring the emotional piece around it. And so we think when life changes, money changes, and when money changes, life changes.
0: So you would help me in making sure that, okay, we need to execute A, B, C, D, and E, and if you're struggling to make these decisions, we are going to hold your hand and hold you accountable.
1: Correct. Not so much hold you accountable, but more gently guide you through that process. What we see with most clients in these new changes is that they become so overwhelmed by the amount of things that change that we really try to become that thinking partner. So we would become a mirror to reflect their values, the things that are important to them, and then gently nudge them into that new normal without them feeling pressurized into another product or another financial solution.
0: I got you. Now let's go on to the sandwich generation. What exactly are we talking about there? And why are more South Africans now finding themselves responsible not only for their children, their households, but also their aging parents and all these other priorities?

0: priorities all at the same time.
1: Absolutely. I think I'll start with unpacking that imagery of what is a sandwich generation, and you might have a very interesting picture in your mind. So if we think about a sandwich, on the one hand is the one slice of the bread, which could be a aging parent or someone that needs a little bit more support. And then there we are in the middle. You can think of yourself as the jam or maybe the peanut butter. And then the end of the other slice is another set of dependents, typically a child or multiple children, maybe from the same marriage, maybe from another marriage, that also needs financial support and guidance. And so when we think of this concept of a sandwich generation, it's literally when your income into your household has to take care of multiple generations. And in South Africa, Old Mutual has actually done a bit of the work for us to see how many clients are in that situation. And from the stats that they've given us, is about 44% of people in South Africa fall into this sandwich generation, which is three times more than what you would expect to see in America.
0: Wow, interesting. And I guess that sort of data coming from Old Mutual that speaks to that 44% being in the sandwich generation, also reflecting on historical imbalances, historical burdens and challenges, then compounded by the persistent economic environment that South Africa finds itself in, right? Because that jam and the peanut butter in the middle, aka the millennials, now have to take on all those burdens because of all those factors.
1: Absolutely. You're spot on. In the developed markets, we see it more as a time and energy constraint. So people tend to not feel it as impactful in their finances. Where in South Africa, because we have a tradition of things like black tax and, you know, giving part of your first salary to parents or maybe even the person that, you know, was looking after you, we see more and more strain on the income side. And then also there's a cultural expectation that that will continue. You can't just say, oh, no, sorry, I'm not going to support these family members. So a lot of these challenges come down to boundaries and how do you navigate what is it that you can provide and how you provide that. And then, as you just mentioned, Bridget, couple that with an increase in costs and salaries not keeping track, you kind of sort of have this perfect storm, right, where it becomes more and more difficult and it's really difficult to get out of that that loop.
0: I want to take a break and then we'll we can continue. Fabulous. We can continue without the pause. When we talk about these financial challenges, what is coming out as the biggest hurdle that's facing, the sandwich generation in South Africa right now? What are they saying? Is it a case of having to take care of the extended family, or is it a case of maybe there's other things that they've named that we aren't aware of that are adding to this burden?
1: From my experience, it becomes very personal. So every person listening to this can probably imagine them either currently being in this situation or in the future being in this situation. So add to the complexity of maybe having an elderly parent or child that's dependent. Those situations not only require financial assistance, but it often requires emotional assistance. If you think of a parent that is going into frail care, that means that they have maybe a life-limiting illness, or maybe they're struggling to be able to make decisions. And so what we're seeing is that that also takes a toll on a person emotionally and mentally. That impacts their relationships at home, that impacts their ability to perform at work. And so this is not something that we can isolate and say, okay, if we fix this part, then everything else works. A lot of it comes down to accepting that this is a very difficult time in anyone's life. You know, like you mentioned, the millennials and probably slightly older millennials finding themselves in these situations. What we see is helpful is that asking for help and leaning on resources and having resources tends to be the thing that help people navigate this extremely difficult time in their life.
0: And speaking about that navigation and the resource, how do we then realistically, how do folks balance all the costs to the responsibilities of life, whether it's you are starting your own family and you have that cost of starting your family, raising your kids, providing for their education, their food, their housing, etc., whilst you are supporting maybe, you know, elderly parents or an unemployed family member who's living under your roof or not, maybe living under your roof, living elsewhere, and still having to meet all the other obligations that come on a month-to-month basis. So realistically, how do people begin to even attempt to balance all of that?
1: I like the fact that you use balance, because it is a bit of a balancing act. I think the first thing to start with is to know that none of this is permanent. So, for example, our kids are not going to be dependent on, hopefully, on us forever. It might be a different situation if you have a child with a disability. And with that comes some planning. Just like our parents that get older, they're not going to be dependent on us forever. But when we're in that situation, our minds and our bodies feel as if this is going to always be the same situation. Right? I can't imagine a future where I can breathe a little bit financially. So the first thing I want to note is that this too shall pass, right? It's temporary. It's never a permanent situation. And then secondly, we don't want to think about one big fix. Oh, I just want to win the lottery. I just want to get that new promotion. I just want to be able to settle my debt. It's usually a combination of small incremental changes. Mm-hmm. That might be, hey, I'm going to lean into this employee assistance program at work where they can help me manage my budget a little bit better, or they have access to a counselor. I think that is a critical element to have someone that can support you emotionally and mentally. Mm. And then you want to start having constructive conversations with adults in your family when it comes to money. Because these resources are finite, and what that means is that there's not a pot of money. This sandwich is limited, right? Mm. There's only so much jam and so much peanut butter. You can't just keep on adding to it. So to have meaningful conversations about what is realistic and what are you able to do. Oftentimes, ego come to play, and we want to be the provider. And I think I see that a lot. As a man in a household, right? We have this tradition of, oh, I need to provide for the family, and if I don't do that, I'm not a good husband, I'm not a good child. And starting from the fact that you're there and that you care enough to have these conversations is probably already 90% of the battle. Mm. And then the last piece around that is thinking of this oxygen mask. Just like when we're in a plane and they say, hey, when the oxygen masks come down, they don't say, first put it on the person next to you and then look after yourself. You know, you put the oxygen mask on yourself first and then start looking at the children and the people that are in need.
0: Mm. You know, that last one, I think the last two might even be a bit of a battle for most of us listening, right? Mm. Because when we go back to that cultural element and how we are socialized and raised, the majority of, not even just South Africans, Africans, we are raised to think of the community first. Mm-hmm. The well-being of the entire family equates the well-being of the individual. And that kind of thinking gets almost filtered down. And if one is to say, okay, let me take care of this circle, the most intimate circle first, being yourself and your immediate intimate family underneath your roof, it's almost understood as a sense of you being selfish to some degree. And I think a lot of people struggle with that part of a financial conversation, to say, I would like to, but I don't have the means to take on that other responsibility, because my first priority is to my immediate family that's underneath my roof.
1: 100% agree with you. And I think how we change that is with these conversations, for people to know that it's normal to feel selfish when you think about looking after yourself first. everyone feels that way, right? It is abnormal for someone to say, no, I'm only going to look after myself. Then we could argue there might be some mental health challenges. But it's starting there and starting to normalize it and starting to have conversations around it and to say, what is sustainable?
0: Mm.
1: How do I help you in a way that is not taking away your dignity and your livelihood? If you think of adult parents, the number one thing we hear from adult parents is, I don't want to be a burden on my children. And so we might not be able to change the fact that you have to support your parents financially, but you can definitely influence how they feel about receiving that help and that assistance. And so I always try and challenge someone to put them in the other person's shoes and say, okay, how do we make this easy for a person to accept while still protecting their dignity, their independence, their livelihood? And then all of a sudden it becomes a little bit different, right? It's not only, oh, I have to pay X amount for my parents' frail care. It becomes, wow, I get to support them in this phase, given that they raised me and they got me to be able to generate an income and now to support them.
0: So what I'm also getting a sense of is a good part of it is about the perspective that you approach what essentially is financial planning for yourself, but it's about the perspective in which you approach it.
1: Absolutely. Your mindset is a very key part to this. And in fact, a positive mindset brings with it clarity. We can start thinking about the future. We can start thinking about ideas. When we approach a challenge with a closed mindset, or what we call a fixed mindset, we think that there's no way I'm going to get through this. This is all terrible. I must just go and hide and hibernate, and I'll come out again once this is all past. But in fact, life is a series of these transitions. And we know that some of the people that have grown the most is through very traumatic changes in their lives. And so I think the one thing that is very easy to fool ourselves is to think that life is just this series of very easy things, right? It's just all happiness and it's great. And yes, there's times of that. But because the difficult times, we can support ourselves by people that love us. We can have maybe financial resources, hopefully. We can have different resources. That makes these difficult times and the not so difficult times even more sweeter.
0: Louis, I think you've definitely sparked a different kind of reimagining financial planning, especially for us, the sandwich generation. We appreciate the time. That was Louis van der Merwe, certified financial planner and, of course, certified financial transitionist at Wealth Up. 2:30, Ondela is standing by with your news headlines, and then that will lead us into Kids Corner.
2: Thank you, Bridget. On the news headlines, the National Assembly's Rules Committee has referred rules governing its process of impeachment of a president back to the Sub-Rules Committee for refining. Human Settlements Minister Thembi Simelane says government is reviewing housing waiting lists to ensure those who registered first are prioritized, and Iran has accused the United States of undermining diplomatic efforts to end the war following overnight clashes in the Gulf. A full update follows at the top of the hour.
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0: South Africa, history repeats itself and it all begins with a moment you'll never forget. South Africa versus Mexico on the 11th of June. 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
6: Hello, friends, and happy Wednesday. It's time for Kids Corner. I hope you're having a great day. Winter is here, and today we're talking about warm foods and staying healthy during the cold season. What is your favorite warm food to eat on a cold winter day? 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What healthy warm foods does your family enjoy during winter? 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All right, friends, let's hear from some of our friends while you share your answers with the people next to you.
7: Greetings to you all. My name is Yolanda Mzobe. 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Now it's winter and my favorite warm food to eat on a cold day is samp and bones. I prefer warm food during winter because they make your body warm, and if it's cold you'd be feeling warm but not cold. 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
8: Hi, my name is Danica Wood. During winter, my favorite food to eat on a cold day is probably samp and beans. I prefer warm food and drinks during winter because having cold stuff only makes you feel more cold, and I don't like feeling cold. A healthy food my family enjoys during winter is probably soup. It is important to eat healthy during winter because it keeps our bodies healthy and it can prevent us from getting sick, because during winter everybody gets sick, and I mean everybody, and it's not nice being sick. Thank you.
9: Hello, beautiful people of Mzansi. My name is Lavandi Hlongwane. My absolute favorite meal to eat on a cold day has to be some dumpling and some oxtail or a beef stew. That is my favorite winter meal, and I love it so much because it's so comforting and it just keeps me very, very warm. I definitely prefer warm foods and drinks because they help me feel comfortable and warm during winter. And there is some exception. I do eat ice cream in winter. I don't know what it is, but I feel like it tastes so much better in winter. I don't know what the science behind that is, but I definitely do love some ice cream during winter. I feel like eating a warm meal makes me feel very cozy, satisfied, and relaxed, because I won't eat something cold if I'm already feeling cold, you know? But like I said, the only exception is some ice cream. But yes, I really love the warm meals because they just make me feel very warm and cozy. My family's favorite meals to eat during winter are definitely some soups, whether that's a chicken soup or a beef stew, some porridge, some cooked vegetables. Anything that is just, you know, warm and cozy and filling is definitely my family's go-to. Nutritious food helps strengthen the immune system. It provides us with a lot of energy and it helps the body fight illness. So it is super duper important to eat nutritious food and stay healthy during the winter months.
10: Hello everybody, my name is Karabo. Now that it's winter, I wouldn't say this item is food, but I'd rather say it's a snack. I always see myself having either scones or I see myself having rusks with tea. Why I prefer warm foods during winter is because usually during winter, my body feels freezing. My feet, my hands, my arms, everything just goes very cold. So I feel like once I eat something warm or I drink something warm, I just feel fuzzy and I feel ready to get started with my day or get started into reading my books. Or like when I'm warm, I'm able to focus better. How eating warm meals make you feel good when it's cold outside is because they bring some type of warmth to your body, such as when you put your feet next to a heater, it brings warmth to your feet. Why I think it's important to eat nutritious foods and stay healthy during the winter month is because that is the season where you get sick easily. So it's very important for one to take care of their body during winter and make sure that they stay warm. Well, thank you for listening. Bye.
11: Hello, everyone. My name is Ashley Kabamba. I do take cold foods during winter. And some cold foods I cannot resist to have regardless of the season is ice cream and cold cool drinks or juice. I believe it is better eating warm foods during winter rather than having cold meals. And honestly, now that it's winter, some warm meals and drinks I would love to enjoy is hot tea and a hot home-cooked meal.
12: My name is Kyogo Chimpembe. Yes, I do sometimes have cold food during winter. I still enjoy salad, bread, and ice cream. Desserts like pies are also delicious even when it is cold. My body gets really cold when I eat cold food during winter. Sometimes I can't stop my body from shaking. I think during cold winter days, we should eat warm foods and drink hot drinks like hot chocolate to keep our bodies warm and hot so that we do not catch a cold and start sneezing.
13: Good day, my name is Monet Angel Nangalvera. Yes, I do eat different foods when it's cold than I do when it's not cold. And there are foods that I stop eating because it's cold. My favorite healthy meals to eat during winter, I think like mashed potatoes, stews and soups, things like dumpling, yeah. Yes, I do drink water often when it's cold and I do not forget because it is important to just drink water, like to stay hydrated. I think it's important because it helps boost our immune system and also keeps us warm from the inside out. Thank you and have a lovely day.
14: Thank you, friends. It's always great to hear from you. And to our friends listening, I hope you shared your answers with the people next to you. Many of us look forward to enjoying warm and comforting foods during winter. When the weather is cold, a hot meal can make you feel cozy, comfortable, and full of energy. Whether it's soup, porridge, stew, samp and beans, rice and vegetables, or a warm cup of milk, winter is a time when warm foods and drinks can help us feel better and stay comfortable. Many people prefer warm foods and drinks during winter because they help warm the body from the inside. On a cold day, a hot meal and drink can be very comforting and make us feel relaxed and ready to take on the day. Eating a warm meal when it's cold outside can also bring families together. In many homes, winter is a time when families gather around the table to enjoy heaty meals and spend time with one another. These moments help create special memories and strengthen family bonds. It is important for us to remember that winter is not only about eating foods that taste good. It is also about eating foods that help keep our bodies healthy and strong. Nutritious foods such as vegetables, fruits, beans, lean meats, eggs, whole grains, and soup provide important vitamins and minerals that help our bodies fight illnesses and stay energized. During the colder months, some people are more likely to catch colds or feel tired. Eating healthy foods, drinking enough water, getting enough sleep, and staying active can help our bodies stay strong and healthy. A balanced diet helps our immune system work properly so that we can continue learning, playing, and enjoying our daily activities. We should learn to make healthy food choices, especially during winter. Warm, nutritious meals help our bodies grow, give us energy, and keep us feeling our best. By eating well and taking care of our health, we can enjoy the winter season while staying happy, active, and strong. That's it for today, friends. See you next time.

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2: We are joined on the line by our Formula One correspondent, Batlasedi Mojapelo. Seems as if Antonelli just makes one statement after another.
3: Yeah, look, I think, you know, at the beginning of the season, no one would have thought of Kimi as being the driver to beat going into 2026. I think when thinking of Mercedes, a lot of people almost assumed that George Russell would be the driver at the helm, considering he did also have a lot of positive talk around himself being the number one driver for Mercedes and really wanting to showcase his capability with what he believed right at the beginning to have been a really strong car. Kimi Antonelli has just quietly, you know, plotted his way through each of these races and has landed the car time and time again. I think five races in a row now in the number one position.
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0: 50 years later. 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
4: Each generation must, out of obscurity, discover its mission, fulfill it or betray it. Today's youth must dig through the obscurity to find their mission, their understanding of freedom and of politics. They must fulfill it or betray it. And that means the youth of today don't have to just accept what they are told. They must discover it for themselves. If it doesn't feel like freedom, then maybe it is not freedom.
0: Different generations, different experiences. One South Africa, 50 years later, only on SAFM, leading the conversations that move us. Bridget Masinga on SAFM.
5: All right, our final conversation now, and for Made in SA, we're looking at Mteto's Child Villa in Khayelitsha with founder Luzugo Mteto joining us, founder and CEO of Mteto's Child Village. How are you?
6: Good. Can't complain. How are you?
5: Please? Can't complain. I'm far away from Khayelitsha. Are you not today?
6: Yeah. We're coming far.
5: You are coming from very far indeed. Well, listen, we appreciate you being here indeed. Talk to us about, you know, your inspiration behind Mteto's Child Village and essentially what is the concept?
6: Yeah. Listen, when we started to have this concept, we first started to have a lifestyle spot where we have a restaurant / club vibes in the evening. Mm. So because of Khayelitsha these days is one of the most community around Cape Town that is drawing a lot of attention when it comes to nightlife, when it comes to development. There's a lot of businesses going on around government departments and a lot. So we came up that with this traffic that is coming far and with the traffic going out of Khayelitsha, how about we just have a spot where people, when they feel like they want to be closer to anything they want to do around, they can have a place to sleep. Mm-hmm. So that's how the villa started, slowly being built along the lines. We got a lot of inspiration from people, places we travel to. That's where we just took that sharp curve where we say, no man, it can't just be only the B&B or low key sleeping place. It has to be one of the place to be remembered when you get to visit Khayelitsha.
5: So interesting name, because when you say Child Villa, in my mind I was going, okay, is this catering and an offering strictly for children or not? Because it's quite elusive name, right?
6: Yeah, it
5: kind of leads us to think, I thought you were going to tell me a story about how parents needed a place.
6: Actually, Mteto's Child Villa is not even child friendly.
5: Ah!
6: I was saying that in another interview. Yeah, the Child Villa, it's coming from generational legacy, where when I build that, it's one of the things that I want to build for the family, for the kids to take over one day when I'm older and retired. So I think as a family, we started going through that journey now, whereby whatever we are building now, we consider it from the coming generation, from Mteto. Mteto is my surname, which is, that's how big that name I wanted to grow.
5: I see. So it's not even child friendly. It's really more about the legacy of the Mteto family that you're trying to grow. And you mentioned around the fact that, you know, Khayelitsha right now, it sounds as though there's an infinite wealth of possibility there for an entrepreneur. It's just about what is your vision and whether or not you can spot opportunity.
6: Yeah, listen, you can grow from a Khayelitsha and wanting to be out of Khayelitsha, but when it comes to Khayelitsha economy, it will bring you back. Because I remember a few back in the years, I got an opportunity to own a restaurant in Worcester. I was very far outside Cape Town. But when I look at the Khayelitsha and look at the Worcester economy, I found that there was no need for me to leave Khayelitsha. Actually, Khayelitsha, that's where I can strive. That's where I can come back and people believe in me. People know me better there. So that's where I got back and started to open Spine Road Lifestyle. It was 5 years ago. From there, we started building our brand. Now Spine Road is one of the iconic venue you could find around Khayelitsha. Just outside the entertainment space, there is a lot that Khayelitsha now is really offering. You get township tourism companies that are thriving in Khayelitsha that are doing very well. So Khayelitsha, it is one of the township to look out to, not only in Cape Town, but around South Africa, is doing great.
5: Because that was going to be my other question around, you know, eventing and entertainment economies, right? And people always say it's easier to get into those spaces, but what about other sectors mushrooming in and being sustained outside of entertainment, outside of the gig economy?
6: Yeah, outside of the gig economy, you're looking at about, like I was talking about the tourism industry, you got APCD, tour guides that are based in Khayelitsha, you got other tourism companies that are based in Khayelitsha, you got traditional groups that are doing marimba, they are now have slots in Waterfront, which is one of the biggest malls in Cape Town, but they are from Khayelitsha. So I mean, for people to go out there to look for such opportunities, whereas we can integrate and come up with something that can attract the tourist to come within this, and also the exchange of the culture from where we are.
5: Let's take a quick pause. We'll come back on the other side and continue our conversation with Uluzugo Mteto, founder and CEO of Mteto's Child Village, which, by the way, is not child friendly.
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7: What's the one thing that gives you hope about the youth in South Africa?
8: The current one that we have are ones who are energetic, optimistic, who are eagerly ready to go for what they want, what they wish to be, who challenges the status quo in terms of thinking and approach, and which becomes exciting for me. They resonate with the generation of the 1976, but they have two different approaches. That one was more militant and fighting for their rights. These ones are just changing the scenario and the status quo of how they want the country to be and what it is perceived to be.
7: Komotso Anthea Ramolobang, Portfolio Committee Chairperson on Correctional Services.
1: From the class of 1976 to the generation of TikTok, AI, and unemployment, the conversation continues on SAFM, leading the conversations that move us.
5: Mzansi, get ready for Lotto jackpot draws. This Wednesday, you have a chance to win an estimated 43.5 million in total Lotto jackpots. That's 25 million for Lotto, 3.5 million for Lotto Plus One, and 15 million for Lotto 5 Max. That's life-changing money that could be yours instantly. So catch the live draws this Wednesday at 9 p.m. on ETV and SABC. 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Yes, you. 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
5: All right, we're winding down on Made in SA. We're talking to entrepreneur Uluzuko Mteto, who is the founder of Mteto's Child Villa. And it's a full-fledged entertainment and lifestyle offering located in Khayelitsha in Cape Town. You know, we were touching on township economies and just the potential that lies there for entrepreneurs. Let's talk a little bit about perhaps we are in the 50th year of the 76 uprising, and yourself as you know a beneficiary of that hard-won freedoms, how has that sort of positioned you to think about your future and about opportunity? You know, how has 76 sort of shaped your mindset?
6: Me personally, and also for youth at large, I want to give kudos because we are just the first generation that will grow by traumatized parents coming from all this uprising apartheid era. But with the development and also mindset that we have put in our mind of making sure that we're going to make sure we go out there to unleash the knowledge, we learn a lot. We try to strive and get opportunities whenever we find one opportunity. And also, when you feel like I believe in doing something, try to make sure you break those walls, you knock those doors up until they are open. Mm. That's the only thing I can say to the youth that is coming. Also, read a lot and be streetwise, man.
5: Mm. Talking about, you know, opportunities being harnessed for yourselves, as your group, do you also collaborate a lot with other businesses and entrepreneurs inside Khayelitsha?
6: Yes, I've collaborated a lot with a lot of entrepreneurs around Khayelitsha. Like I said, APC Tourism Group. I've partnered with the shuttle industry that they got quite good time in the industry. They've been there. They offer great VIP services. I've partnered with the traditional groups that are doing marimba and pen and all that. And also when we were building, we used a lot of local designers, arts on our walls that you find they are locally designed. And also as much as most of the things that we used on the villa, it's things that they've never been used closer to where we come from. But we try to make sure that the suppliers we use, they are local, and also they read more and get to understand more. Like our walls, Chic Chalk, it's kind of a design. It's a design that you put, the person that was doing it, he took about 5 times to get it right, you know. But we made sure that we're not going to go out there to outsource someone to come do it. You know, we're going to just instill that skill. So now there's someone with that skill who can do going forward.
5: What would your advice be to other young entrepreneurs that want to set up and operate businesses within the context of their communities?
6: They mustn't be afraid to follow their dreams. They mustn't be afraid to make sure that they do research. And also, there is no business that it's informal, you know, according to your mind. You need to always, when you start to do something, do it at your ultimate best and make sure that you professionalize and you cannot do it alone. You know, you can have a vision, but even me as Mteto Child Villa, I'm not alone. I've got a bunch of group behind me that is making sure things are taken care of. Sean Kumalo and the other people that we work with that are within the behind the scenes.
5: Absolutely. For folks that want to have a look at your offering and perhaps make some bookings, where can they go? Where do they find you?
6: Okay, we've got website, which is www.tetochildvilla. We also on social media. You can get us on Instagram at tetochildvilla, or you can even check us on TikTok. We are tetochildvilla, Facebook tetochildvilla. Or you can directly call our line, which is a 24-hour line, which is 021-518-3444. 021-518-3444.
5: Well, listen, it was a pleasure meeting you, and congratulations on the business. Hopefully all things grow from strength to strength. That was Luzuko Mteto, founder and CEO of Mteto's Child Villa. On that note, looking at the time, we're going to go into the Mdlanga Commission recap. And so we're going to leave it here from our end. Witness I still very much testifying off camera and has been giving testimony relating to that Aeroton drug bust, as well as relations and proceedings that involved Feroz Khan. That's where we'll leave it. Ashraf is taking over from 3 on the National Pulse. We'll see each other again tomorrow, inshallah, God willing, we get to do it again.
1: This is the Mdlanga Commission update on SAFM.
9: On or about September 2023, there was an attempt on my life. I was residing in Mamelodi when a group of 4 men attacked me at my residence. I was inside the house when I heard a loud bang at the gate. I went outside with my wife, holding my state firearm. When I opened the gate, the group attacked me and hit my head with a metal object, resulting in a serious head injury. I was bleeding and incapacitated when they assaulted me, breaking my left hand and several fingers. They then stole my state-issued firearm and left me for dead. My wife called the police and an ambulance. I was transported to the nearest hospital, where I was hospitalized for a period of about a week. The state firearm was later recovered by TOMS members. I heard that the attack was a hit and that the group was actually sent to kill me. I did not get any information regarding who may have sent the group to kill me. Fearing that my home had been compromised, I was trying to think of a solution to ensure that me and my family are safe.
10: Thank you, Witness I.
11: Can you just clarify, it's paragraph D of, 5D. When you lived in this house in Mamelodi, I just want to be clear, were you living there with your family?
9: Yes, Commissioner.
11: And where was the Matlala family, the people who lived there before? Were they living there with you, or were you given access to an empty house to live in?
9: I was given access to an empty house.
11: So Matlala's relatives were not there?
9: No.
11: And who told you that this is Mr. Matlala's house? And what were the circumstances that led to that disclosure being made to you?
9: The house at the back, there were rooms. There was someone living in the rooms. Not in the house, at the outside rooms.
11: And that person who rented the back rooms told you that this is Matlala's family home?
9: Yes.
11: And then you discussed it with Captain Zungu?
9: Yes.
11: But you never met Mr. Matlala during that period? In other words, he never came to that house?
9: Never.
11: Okay, thank you.
10: Thank you, Witness I.

0: On the top stories, National Assembly impeachment rules sent for amendments and U.S. accused of undermining diplomatic efforts with Iran. For SAFM News, I am Ondila Mbana and a very good afternoon. The National Assembly's Rules Committee has referred rules governing its process of impeachment of a president back to the Sub-Rules Committee for refining. The rules are being amended in line with a May order of the Constitutional Court on Section 89 Independent Panel's report's findings. The report found that President Cyril Ramaphosa may have a case to answer regarding theft of foreign currency at his Phalaphala farm. Among others, MPs have questions about whether a president can be impeached for direct conduct only or also indirect conduct. National Assembly Speaker Toko Didiza says more consultation needs to be done before the amendments can be adopted by the Rules Committee.
1: The subcommittee on rules, working with our legal team, must actually meet as soon as is possible, define the fit and proper conduct for, and who actually makes that determination, so that when we approve this principle, we are all at one about what it means. Secondly, the issue of indirect conduct in respect of the president, it must also be clarified.
0: Gauteng Roads and Transport MEC Kidibone Diale Tlabela is meeting with the Greater Germiston Taxi Association to discuss the challenges facing the industry. The engagement comes amid ongoing disputes between the taxi industry and the department. Operators have raised concerns over permit delays, vehicle scrapping programs and government support for the sector. The association's Sakile Mkhize says operators are frustrated by what they describe as a lack of government support.
2: We have a problem here. Each and every week we are being arrested. We ask that the government to give us permits and we are not getting those permits. Another thing we ask that the government is to scrap the old cars and they do not do that. We have a problem of people who die in our taxi ranks. The government does nothing to actually help us.
0: Human Settlements Minister Thembisi Melane says government is reviewing housing waiting lists to ensure those who registered first are prioritized. She said this as she handed over 140 housing units at the Clayville Mega Project in Ekurhuleni. Melane says to fight the housing backlog, the department is working through a housing register for more than 2.5 million people nationwide and will deploy technical teams to help residents verify and update their details.
3: There have been discrepancies in our needs register. Sometimes those who came early will receive it late, and those who came late will receive the house early. But we took a conscious decision with the MECs in our MINMEC meeting, and we must go back to our housing register and take a policy position that each and every province must go back to the list and look for the early entrants. Those are 96, 98 people, and wipe them. Our intention is therefore to move into the register, which has about 2.5 to 2.6 million people who still need houses, but start right at the beginning.
0: Disgruntled victims of the June floods in Mthatha that claimed the lives of more than 100 people say they feel let down by the Eastern Cape government. The victims are gathered at Slovo Park, where the Ibandla Lasemtini Evangelical Movement is holding a prayer and candlelight service in honor of the flood's victims. Today marks a year since the disaster. One of the affected flood victims, Posake Vuso, says he had to go back to an unsafe home as he awaits a temporary structure.
4: I'm one who was left behind according to the criteria that was used. It was not favoring us, as we are the very closest people to the river. We believe we are on a danger zone, but nothing has happened ever since the mayor of KSD told us to go back and wait there for the temporal structures. But up until now, there is nothing about us.
0: Iran has accused the United States of undermining diplomatic efforts to end the war following overnight clashes in the Gulf. The U.S. military said it hit Iranian military targets in response to the downing of an American helicopter on Monday. Iran responded with attacks on American bases across the region. A spokesperson for Iran's foreign ministry said Washington had damaged the chances of a peace agreement. The BBC's Yolanda Null reports.
5: It came just a day after President Trump had been suggested suggesting that we were just days away from a final deal with Iran. Of course, he has suggested that before. And it came also just after President Trump himself had stepped in to stop the escalation between Israel and Iran after they exchanged fire for the first time since the April ceasefire. Iran came out with its own retaliation very quickly, and it said it was targeting the US bases that had been used in attacks on its territory.
0: Recapping the top story, the National Assembly's Rules Committee has referred rules governing its process of impeachment of a president back to the Sub-Rules Committee for refining. I'm Ondi Lambana for SFM News Headlines at 3:30.
6: And as we continue to count down to the FIFA World Cup, one day to go, Bruce reveals Mexico expectations with Bafana ready for the big day. Proteas prepare for mammoth World T20 opener against Australia. And Serena Williams makes winning return at Queens. More details at 3:30.
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8: The thing that promo about Tzaneen, I mean, it gets me thinking about the fact that, and I've said this before, when you call in or send us a WhatsApp, you actually literally put your town on the map. Because we speak to the entire nation. So when you say, I'm so-and-so from Tzaneen, in fact, you represent that community at that time. So I wonder who's going to represent which community today. Bridget was speaking about interesting things around financial planning. Very, very important conversation. And we all need reminding of that all the time. It's like going to gym. You can't go to gym once a year and say, that's it, I've done it. You need to repeat it. And the same with understanding where your money goes to, right? Well, my name is Ashraf Garda. This is the National Pulse. Really wonderful that you are with me. 3 hours of discussing and covering the biggest issues in the country, the biggest conversations we need to be having. What do you think are the conversations that move you today? So to call in, save this number, 086-000-2032, and then WhatsApp 0614-104-107, and that you can text or voice note in 30 seconds, please, if you are sending a voice note out. Of course, there's a huge attention on what's happening in, should I say, the North American World Cup, because it's three countries hosting that tournament. And it'll be very interesting as we now just over 24 hours before Bafana Bafana or South Africa opens up against Mexico, isn't it? There's an issue back home that in many ways represents our own battle, a World Cup we have to win, the World Cup of saving lives and cutting down on crime. 12 people shot dead, a whole lot more others injured at the Jumpers informal settlement in Johannesburg. We'll get an update on that right after this.
9: I'm a millionaire, and yes, I am a millionaire. Then you'd be on the couch with your six numbers. But a 7 is for heaven, or yes. But a 4 is for the door, or yes. But a 38 is never too late, or yes. Well, the Lotto Live draws are back. Every Tuesday, Wednesday, Friday, and Saturday. 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
10: 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And Jordi and Debbie Osler plant a forest, then build themselves a treehouse of a home. 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
11: Fifty years later, Youth Month, the voices.
12: The youth of South Africa have got to define the character of their generational mission, and they have to pursue it with even greater vigor, because we do know, based on our lived experiences and our observance of, you know, the geopolitical situation, but also the current political situation in South Africa, that we are not yet Uhuru, and it is incumbent upon the youth of today and even us, you know, the not-so-youth of today, to craft our generational mission and to pursue the ideals and the liberation ideals that informed the sacrifices that people like Anton Lembede made in the 40s.
11: Different generations, different experiences. One South Africa, 50 years later, only on SAFM, leading the conversations that move us.
8: 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So switch to OUTsurance, the insurer that consistently delivers on what you need insurance to do. 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License

0: It's not a good time to start on a good afternoon. We are talking about people who have lost their lives and in the type of typical meaningless just mass shootouts that we so often experience in our country, isn't it?
1: Yes, that is correct, Ashraf. You know, it was quite a tragic incident that occurred here at the Jumpers Informal Settlement in Cleveland at around 9:10 last night. What we do understand at this stage is that an estimated number of 10 suspects were actually dropped off by a white Toyota Quantum just outside the gates to the informal settlement before they made their way in, which is about, I would say, a 150-meter walk from the gate into the informal settlement itself. And that's when they actually just began opening fire at random at residents in the informal settlement. So what we did hear from speaking to people on the ground, you know, residents who were in their homes at the time of the shooting, is that they heard, you know, massive amounts of gunfire just coming out of nowhere. So when some of them actually attempted to walk out and see what in fact was happening, they were actually greeted by the gunmen who actually turned their guns, you know, onto them. So they say it was quite a horrific and horrifying event, which some of them say was basically something that was straight out of a movie, so to say. However, you know, what was surprising to hear, Ashraf, was that these residents say that this, in fact, was not the first time that such a horrific incident has taken place. They say that in recent years, such incidents have been an ongoing issue in this particular community. Many of them say that the issue of illegal mining and Zamazamas living in the area is what they believe to be the crux or the cause of these kind of violent altercations and shootings in the area. They say that they believe that rival groups of Zamazamas or illegal miners are actually fighting for control of turf in the area. As you would know, the Cleveland area is quite rife with illegal mining, and many illegal miners actually live in this particular informal settlement. So they say that from what they understand is that this group of people who came in was actually coming to target another group of illegal miners in the area.
0: Okay, so, I mean, and is that, when they say clear, that there's no speculation about that, that these are illegal miners in a turf war with others, because as you say, as they were dropped off, well, do I take it that nobody was able to stop them at the time? They were just dropped off by these unknown drivers when these 10 people were dropped
1: off? Okay, so let me just put this into perspective for you quickly, Ashraf. So basically what happened, this informal settlement is in fact a gated informal settlement, right? So across the road, there is a petrol filling station. So from what we do understand from a police investigation, and the latest was that a white Toyota Quantum actually stopped at this filling station across the road. Thereafter, around 10 men actually alighted from the vehicle and made their way into the informal settlement. And that is when this shooting incident occurred. However, according to police, Gauteng Police Commissioner Tommy Mtobeni, he says that he does believe that it could be linked to illegal mining in the area. It could be Zamazamas. However, the investigations have not yet proven whether or not it was, in fact, illegal miners. So at this stage, investigations are still ongoing, but they are actually working around several possibilities, one of which being the aspect of it being illegal miners in terms of that ongoing alleged turf war that is happening in the area.
0: Okay, just to, and therefore, you know, besides the garage you referred to, were you able to speak to, you know, the people from the area just walking around, and were they able to voice their opinions without any fear?
1: Yes, Ashraf, I actually spoke to quite a number of community members because I was there from the early hours of this morning around 6 o'clock, and they did tell me that many of them actually witnessed the shooting, some of which their family members were actually shot and wounded. I haven't managed to speak to any family members who had their loved ones killed in the incident. However, I did speak to a few family members, of their loved ones who are actually in hospital at the moment. And they say that, they have been living in fear for quite a long time in this Jumpers informal settlement, because just a few months ago, There was, in fact, another shooting of this incident that occurred.

0: one woman was killed and several others were wounded. So they say from then they have been engaging with their local ward councillor, PR councillors, and so on, to actually try and get more police visibility in the area. One shocking thing I can actually tell you, Ashraf, is that the Cleveland Police Station is literally less than 3 minutes away. If you're driving, it's less than 3 minutes away from this informal settlement. And they say that this incident occurred at around 10 past 9 last night. However, police only responded to the incident more than an hour and a half to 2 hours later. So they are saying that the Cleveland Police Station, or the members at the Cleveland Police Station, really need to actually pick up their socks, because they say from all the incidents that has happened in this area, the response times were extremely poor, which actually is resulting in residents losing faith in police, saying that they aren't really out there to look after the community and prevent crime from happening as it is on such an ongoing basis.
1: Yeah, I mean, and just the last thing in terms of now, what's the mood of that community right now, and what do they want to see happen next?
0: Well, I can confidently tell you that this community is living in the utmost of fear. They are scared, they are nervous, they don't even want their children to actually be outside. From what I've seen this morning, children were kept indoors, some of which were supposed to have actually been going to school, were actually being kept indoors by their parents. Now, you would know informal settlements in these little shanties or shacks, it is quite a confined space. It's maybe around 2 to 3 meters squared, I should say, each shack. And they were actually saying, the parents were actually telling me that they are fearing for their lives, especially of their children, because their children normally play outside and so on, and they really don't want their kids to be caught in this crossfire. And the other concerning thing, Ashraf, what I can really tell you is that many of the shacks and houses that are here actually have dozens of bullet holes going through their walls and windows. You could actually see, you know, the blood all over the bullet shells on the floors, the bullet holes through the walls, through the tin of the shacks. And it was really quite a disturbing sight, so to say.
1: Okay, let's leave it at that. So I'm sure that story, as it develops, we'll find out more about it. Sashen Naidu, SABC News reporter, covering the scene of the shooting at the Jumpers informal settlement in Cleveland, sort of east of Joburg, right, where 12 people confirmed dead, many others injured as well. The allegation is linked to Zama-Zamas at each other in these ongoing turf wars, if one may put it that way. Next up, we'll talk about this terrible story of this car track employee who died at work. A terrible, terrible story right after this.
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1: Have you followed the story of a 29-year-old person who was working like a normal day, except it ended with her passing away at work. And I'm referring to the 29-year-old Tina Ladla, who died at the vehicle tracking company CarTrax Rosebank offices at the weekend. This after she got there and told a manager, I take it, that she was feeling ill and went to the toilets, and effectively that was that. She had passed away in that short period. Nandi Ntini is the Sowetan social justice news reporter who first covered that story. Nandi, thank you for joining us on the National Pulse.
6: Hi, Ashra. How are you?
1: I'm very good. Well, thanks for bringing this, you know, horrific issue to our attention. Perhaps just to recap, what do you know, what had happened in terms of testimony you received?
6: Sure. I mean, yes, it's really a sad story and very shocking. So what I know basically from the family as well as the colleague is that Ucinile Dlala had submitted two sick notes weeks before she died at a toilet cubicle. So she had reportedly been sick, being tired, being exhausted, being emotionally drained, basically. And from her colleague, her last moments were a week before that, Tina was crying. She was called in by the manager, I think. So I basically assume that maybe the office is like a glass wall, because this colleague told us that she could see Tina removing her spectacles and crying while she was to the manager. And coming out, it was a Wednesday, and coming out, she said that they still expect me to come to work. Also on Friday, a day before she died, she was on her knees crying and saying that, guys, I'm tired, I'm exhausted, but I'm still scheduled to come to work. And, you know, one of the other things that really broke my heart was a message that her aunt sent to me. I think it was a message maybe in that week or a week before, saying that, can I read it to you quickly? So the message was like, oh, another thing, auntie, personally, I'm feeling drained about CarTrax, just that I won't resign because I don't have any backup plan. And nangapa, I'm applying akuveli lutho, meaning she's trying to apply, get another job, but she has no luck, basically. Mm-hmm. So it that she didn't have a choice but to show up at work because she had dependents. It's not easy. You can't just wake up one morning and resign. You need to have a backup plan. And for her, it's so sad that her employers and her managers did not see how tired she was. Instead, they just kept on asking her to push, keep push. You know how managers say push.
1: But I mean, are we able to determine? Because I mean, that would not be unusual. What I'm saying push, push. I mean, I would hear that in many organizations, right? Are we able to determine then what is the cause of her death?
6: So as of this moment, because the family is still busy, I think they finished yesterday with the undertakers and everything. They still yet to find out what really caused the death, but they're just assuming still the fatigue, her fainting in the toilet or collapsing at the toilet.
1: Okay. And the allegation, and I'd known from initial reports, was that the company let her down in terms of not getting an ambulance on time or not admitting her into a hospital. Can you tell us more about that?
6: So the aunt basically said that instead of rushing her niece Ucina to the nearest clinic or health facility, the manager then walked there only to inquire about the fees, because as she was communicating with the colleague over the phone about what was happening with Ucina at that time, she kept on hearing her saying that, yo, we went to the hospital, but the problem is that we haven't decided who will handle the bill, who's going to pay the cost of us taking Tina that side. And I think that's what frustrated her the most, because she ended up saying that, no, I'm going to call the ambulance on my side and see which one actually comes first. Mm-hmm. And 2 hours, she got a call from the ambulance trying to confirm that, yes, you're the one that called us, we are here now, and we've tried to save Tina. Unfortunately, she's no more.
1: Yeah, and I mean, they've issued a statement today, I see, and in fact, they've refuted the claims about not being supportive to her. They said, I mean, they walked her to the toilet cubicle, and that's where they expected it. And before that, you know, she had passed away very, very quickly. Then they would always be helpful to her.
6: And also in their statement, they actually responded to us, the Sowetan, on Monday about the same statement that they are posting on their socials now. And in their statement, it's like, so Lauren, the director for corporate affairs at the company, she says that it's going to arrive on Saturday. She was okay. She had no indications of being sick or unwell. But the colleague said that they had to escort her to the bathroom after consuming that grandpa, allegedly, after being told to go get a grandpa and you'd feel well. So after that, that's when they noticed she's not coming back. And then that's when they started panicking, I assume. But the company basically says that they deny not giving Ucena the sick leave.
1: Yeah. I mean, they said she was already absent on the Monday before that Saturday that she passed on, right?
6: Yes, she was already absent on Sunday and Monday because she had and came with a signal on Tuesday, which they told us that it was met with a warning.
1: Okay, I've noticed they said a case has been opened regarding her sudden passing at work, right? What has been the family's response now to the statement from the company itself?
6: So the family, when I spoke to the aunt this morning, she basically said that they just want to focus on burying her on Saturday. And after that, that's when they'll start taking legal actions against the company. And they are intending to meet with the company just to find out what really happened, because they have burning questions as to what could have led to their daughter's death.
1: Okay, but you're saying they will take legal action, or they actually want to meet the company first and determine what actually happened? Normally, I would think it would be the first things first and then decide what to do next.
6: Yeah, so it's the first things first. So they are meeting with the company, I think, this week. Yeah, she did confirm that they're meeting with the company this week. And then after the funeral on Saturday, that's when they'll start looking into what can they do in order to get justice for their daughter.
1: Okay, let's leave it at that, Nandi Ntini. And by the way, if you're up for sharing some of your posts that you first wrote in the Sowetan, feel free to tag SFM Radio and myself, Ashraf Garda. I'll gladly share that as well on the X platform too. I'm sure people want to read it, right? So thank you for that. But I mean, what do you make of that story? You know, a person going to work, not being well on the Monday, then staying away Sunday, Monday, then going back to work, then not feeling too good on the Friday, then going to this toilet cubicle and not coming out alive. And then there's been these accusations about whether the company had bothered taking her to a clinic or are they working out the cost. And while they were debating that, then she had passed on. That's the one story they saying the company can't track that. In fact, they've done everything they could and they issued a statement about that, which I've looked at one or two things. And they've done what they could, and this is just a sad, sad story. But they will investigate it even further from a case. And you wonder why would that be, what suggested it would require a case. But you may just share your own thoughts and emotions about this. What we do know is that 29-year-old Glenna Dladla has passed on. And that is the reality of the situation. 3:30, here's the news headlines with Onjala Mbana.
7: Thank you, Ashraf. On the news headlines, the National Assembly Rules Committee has referred rules governing its process of impeachment of a president back to the Sub-Rules Committee for refining. Madlanga Commission Chairperson Justice Mbuyiseli Madlanga has put it to witness eye that he relied on an inquiry unrelated to the Aratin drug bust to justify his presence at the scene, and a group of about 2,500 Malawian nationals from various informal settlements have gathered outside the Sherwood Hall in Durban. Have loved it, fellows, at the top of the hour.
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1: It's to me, countdown Mexico City for the 2026 World Cup opener, South Africa against Mexico.
8: Absolutely, one day to go, and buoyed by good news for the first choice left wing back, Aubrey Modiba returning to full fitness this week. Bafana Bafana concluded the preparations in Pachuca yesterday, and they took a 2-hour bus trip to Mexico City. This is ahead of their opening FIFA World Cup opening game against the host tomorrow. In Mexico City, Bafana were welcomed by hundreds of football fans and also an army of Mexican journalists in what will be the repeat of the 2010 World Cup opener. Bafana and Ultra will clash for the second time in the World Cup tournament, and this is what head coach Hugo Broos expects from the hosts.
9: You know, I don't know the names, the 11 names So I can tell you, if we use the most dangerous, they are all dangerous. It is a very complete team with much movement, with solidarity. You see that those guys, they really want to become world champion. You see that in the way they are playing, the commitment in the game. So they are a very good team. And we will be, or we have to be, on our best level next Thursday if we wanted to go to do a good result. I saw the game against Serbia. It was fantastic how they played, certainly the first half hour. Movement, aggressivity, solidarity, all the team attack, all the team is defending. So it's a very complete team. And it will be very difficult for us on Thursday, but a football game is a football game. And we don't have to think now that we don't have any chance against Mexico. This is not true either. So, but we have to prepare ourselves very good, and we have to play on our best level. That is for sure.
8: Well, kickoff is at 9 p.m. and also SABC alongside Honor is going to have a match public viewing. It's going to be at Mall of Africa and it's going to start around 6 p.m. But if you're not going to any match viewings, you can catch all the action on SABC 3, a simulcast on SABC 1 and also live streaming on SABC Plus and some SABC radio stations. So SABC has really got you sorted with regards to the World Cup. But still staying with the World Cup news, Portugal will wrap up their preparations for the FIFA World Cup when they face Nigeria in their final warm-up match this week. Cristiano Ronaldo and his teammates returned to training with coach Roberto Martinez applying the final touches before the squad departs for the United States on Friday. Now, Portugal, they come into the fixture after a 2-1 win over Chile in Lisbon, and Martinez is expected to use the Nigeria clash as his last chance to assess combinations ahead of the tournament. The 2016 European champions have been drawn in Group K alongside DR Congo, Uzbekistan and Colombia. And their opening match is set for the 17th of June against the DRC in Houston as they chase a maiden World Cup title. Meanwhile, Africa's top referee Omar Artan received a hero's welcome in Somalia after being denied entry to the United States of America ahead of the World Cup. As the story develops, it's reported that the Trump administration claims that the Somali referee was denied entry because he is a security threat to the U.S. with links to suspected terrorists. He was questioned for around 11 hours, including about Al-Shabaab. So what the U.S. is basically saying is that when he is not refereeing, he's mixing with people who are in Al-Shabaab in Somalia, which is very crazy because he was reportedly vetted by the U.S. Embassy in Kenya, in Nairobi, before he was given a three-month multiple entry visa. So the big question is, did they miss something over there? But I think it's just crazy allegations all in all. But what we know is that Canada has said that he can come through to the country and officiate over there. So we'll see how things pan out with regards to that one. Moving on to cricket, South Africa began their Women's World T20 campaign on Saturday with a daunting opener against defending champions Australia in Manchester. The Proteas enter a brutal group, but their rise over the past 15 years has really been steady and resilient, from winless campaigns in 2009 and 2010 to back-to-back semi-finals runs in recent editions. They've beaten Australia before, and they arrive with belief after a strong 4-1 series win over India. Then ending things off with tennis, Serena Williams has a triumphant return to professional tennis at the age of 44, winning her first match in 4 years at the Queen's Club Championships yesterday. The 23-time Grand Slam champion teamed up with Canadian teenager Victoria Mboko, and they both claimed a 7-6 and 6-2 win in the opening round of the doubles. She's also scheduled to play doubles at the Berlin Open next week as her return gathers momentum. And Williams last won a Grand Slam singles title at the 2017 Australian Open. I'll have more on other sports in the next hour. Ashraf, crazy reports. The fact that the Trump administration is saying that Omar Artan is somehow involved with terrorism.
1: Yeah, I mean, in fact, we're going to talk about that now. There's further reaction from different people. Ian Wright having his views. Zohran Mamdani just talked about South Africa's World Cup. We'll talk about that now. But listen, you know, it's difficult to prove that it's true or not true, excepting when you host a World Cup, you give blanket amnesty to everybody connected with a World Cup. You know, why then stop at one person? And in fact, to put it bluntly, some may accuse, you see, the word terrorism is such a loaded thing. Some may accuse the Americans of you-know-what as well. So, yeah, more to come on that right after this.
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4: So, I mean, today's Global Watch has a definite World Cup focus on it. First of all, I mean, the good news, right? If you ever want an ambassador for South Africa, look no further than Zohran Mamdani, the youngster who spent his formative years in South Africa, born, I think it was in Kenya, but spent his formative years in this country because his dad was a professor at UCT at the time. Now, of course, he's the mayor of the city of New York, right? Well, you know, himself, together with Governor Kathy Hochul, announced that New York would host a World Cup final watch party at the iconic Central Park. Okay, nothing strange about that, okay? But interestingly enough, this is when he spoke about watch parties or fan parties. This is who he referenced.
5: That is what brings us together today as we make an enormously exciting announcement that when the World Cup final kicks off on July 19th, just a few miles from here, New York City will host a free watch party for 50,000 New Yorkers on the Great Lawn. The most iconic match of the most iconic tournament in the world deserves to be watched in the most iconic park in the world with the most iconic skyline as its backdrop. I will always remember being 18 years old and watching the 2010 World Cup with friends in Durban, South Africa. The sound of endless vuvuzelas, the freedom of playing beach soccer on the sand, the smell of meat cooking on the braai, those memories are some that I will never forget. And with this watch party, we will create those same memories for the next generation of New Yorkers. And we will do so by bringing out the best that our city has to offer. We will have food, musicians, and entertainers reflecting the full breadth of talent and creativity of the five boroughs. Tickets will be available, as the governor said, beginning this Thursday at 10 a.m. And we have set 20% of those tickets for New Yorkers who help make our city what it is.
4: Well, there you are. Listen, can anybody say braai the way the New York Mayor Zohran Mamdani says it? You know, food or meat cooking on the braai. There we are. Okay. Interesting. Now, that's one thing. Well, I'll tell you what, the drama continues in terms of the issues. Now, here's one from the former England and Arsenal striker Ian Wright. Okay. Now, he called what's been happening in the last few days and described it as the World Cup of chaos. Hear this.
6: Just read that the Somalian referee has been denied entry. Every few hours, it's another story. Another story about fans denied, players denied, officials denied, journalists denied, now refs. You know something, I'm laughing, but it's not funny. It's actually not funny. Something has to be said. It's expensive tickets, the most expensive tickets ever. Expensive accommodation, transport through the roof. It has to be said. You know, is this how the hosts behave, really, for the greatest game? The greatest tournament in the world? Is this how the hosts behave? Are we not hearing more? Are we seeing how Qatar got dragged? Are we not hearing more? Is this the spirit of football? Really? You know who I feel for? I feel for the American fans who are desperate for this. American soccer fans who are desperate for this. How embarrassed they must be. How embarrassing for them this must be. This is, you know what? This is the World Cup. This is a World Cup of chaos. Whoever wins this World Cup is going to have to go through some serious, serious chaos to get this done. I hope we can do it. But something has to be said, man. This is just like, this is the World Cup.
4: Well, a player who scores goals, that's an own goal, according to Ian Wright. Hillary Clinton, by the way, who stood for election against Donald Trump, remember, she's just tweeted saying, as a World Cup host, the U.S. shouldn't be flippantly barring officials from entering the country to do their jobs. It's terribly backward. It's also counterproductive. Global sports competition should improve international exchange and relations, not the reverse. And, you know, I mean, it doesn't stop there. It actually continues with others. Ruud Gullit, the Dutch legend, says, "I've stayed quiet for a long time because I wanted to judge this World Cup on football matters. But the deeper we get into the preparations, the more it becomes clear that football is no longer the main story. For that reason, I believe Gianni Infantino should seriously consider stepping down as FIFA president. A World Cup should unite people. Instead, the tournament is becoming a symbol of division, political disputes, travel restrictions, and administrative failures." There's more on that as well from Steve Compella, by the way, which I'll do just now, because before we get to our big issue around immigration and labor law, I want to hear what you have to say, so you can pick up on any of the issues we've covered so far, including that story of Cartrack, which we'll do right after this.
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4: For now, that Somalian referee is fated as a hero now that he's back home. And at this point in time, do you know what? He's the central figure of the World Cup. When you think of a mascot or symbol, he's the symbol of the World Cup, even if he's not there.
7: Good afternoon, Ashraf. Good afternoon to my fellow listeners. This is Tepo in Bramfisherville. A very sad story of the lady who lost her life at work. I don't think, in my humble opinion, there's a human being who can just simply say they are sick when they are not sick. I mean, for the manager of this lady not to call the ambulance in time. They just took too long to call the ambulance so that she can be helped. Yo, very sad indeed. No wonder you hear many South Africans saying that they work in a toxic environment. This is a clear example of a toxic environment and a manager who does not care about the well-being of her employees. Very sad indeed.
4: Well, you're pretty clear that the manager does not care. They, in fact, argue differently about it. There's more on that story, I can tell you. So let's play some more of those two. Here's another.
8: Ashraf, good afternoon to SFM listeners and yourself, and condolences to the family. But you know, Ashraf, the way rules and regulations are disrespected in this country and the treatment that employees are receiving from the seniors and managers, it's bad. And these managers and seniors who are supervisors at work, they behave as if the regulations and rules only applies to them. If people are sick, they don't believe it. They don't want to take it. They don't want to accept anything. To an extent that people get desperate to end up losing their life like this one. It's really bad in South Africa to put people through that. Z from Bloemfontein.
4: Well, listen, I mean, there can be other situations where you can go without being employed and you go to a hospital, and if you don't have the money, will you be admitted? I mean, that's the point. There's multiple facets to that particular story. Anonymous wants to talk about the World Cup. Hi, Anonymous.
9: Hi, Ashraf. Yeah, man, I think I agree with and I think earlier, I think it was late last year or early last year, some callers on the SAFM did raise this issue that this World Cup must be postponed because US on what they are doing. Look, for me, whatever happens, this is not going to be a best World Cup. It's going to be one of the worst World Cup that has been played, one has actually witnessed. And I don't want to lie, from a football point of view, I'm very disappointed also from my side that the political issues are affecting football. And FIFA is the one that have got rules that they say politics must not be involved in football, but they are allowing this to be done by US.
4: Okay, point made very strongly. So, in fact, Hamza Abdi Bari, on the official Twitter account from the Prime Minister of the Federal Republic of Somalia, just to be, you know, to be clear, there's Somaliland as well, but this is Somalia, right? "I told our Somali referee, Omar Ortan, that while his World Cup officiating dream may have been delayed, it has never been diminished. Long before a ball is kicked, he has already won the hearts of millions and secured his place in history. Omar Ortan has done more than unite the footballing world. He has ignited hope in every child who dares to dream beyond the horizons. Dreams may be deferred, but they are never defeated." So, and there's more, but And that's what he said. Now, there's even more. You can check out his tweet too, right? Okay, let's get to further thoughts. You see, here's another about companies, right?
10: Ashraf, good afternoon. You see, this country, South Africa, under the African National Congress or the current government of national unity, they don't respect the Labor Relations Act. We've got a good Labor Relations Act. If you are sick, you must stay at home. I don't know whether maybe is it because there are people that are being given as doctors these days that they've never been to university, like the former guy that was a president that is a doctor. The country is not good. I mean, they're part of ILO. And as such, they don't practice what is there in terms of International Labor Organization. It's Galaxy 500 and spread.
4: Galaxy 500, goodness, the names that people have, I hear that. I'll tell you what, let's stay with our big issue for the week, which has been the issue of, you know, workers, foreign nationals working. So, you know, labor laws and restrictions, if anything, around them. And we'll talk about that right after this.
11: We asked rugby legend Francois Steyn what he thinks of the all-new Toyota BZ4X. France, would you say the BZ4X is a rugged all-wheel drive SUV?
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12: Yeah.
11: All right, so you think the BZ4X can handle South Africa?
12: Well,
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4: This week's big issue, once again, to do with the theme of, you know, migrants, foreign labor in the country in terms of the actual rules itself, right? So yesterday, you know, we chatted to the deputy minister to deal with employment and labor. Today, we chat to a legal advisor in terms of labor broking and understanding all of that with Shanae Gonlag, who's a legal advisor at Strata G. Shanae, much appreciate your time. You're on the National Pulse.
15: Thank you so much. Good afternoon to you and your listeners.
4: Thank you. Now, I mean, some of the specifics we're looking at is, you know, is the practical situations. You find yourself, you know, you could be owning a restaurant, you could be owning another business, you could even have a home that needs a worker to come and work there, and someone comes to you and they're a foreign national. What should you be doing?
15: So it's important to obviously start off by ensuring that they have the legal status to be able to be employed within the country. There's specific documentation that you would usually request from them, and at minimum we look at, for example, first of all, a valid passport or a travel document, and secondly, I'd probably say more importantly, would be a valid visa, which would authorize them to work within South Africa. Now, this could be a variety of different things. We could look at perhaps a general work visa, there's a critical skills visa, various different kinds of visas that will allow a foreign national to be employed within the country legally.
4: I mean, I would think at critical skill level, I mean, that could be sort of high level, placements, right? So that may not apply to the majority of what we're talking about now, right? So for more, you know, basic type of work, and we've heard those stories, you know, restaurants, Uber drivers, truck drivers, domestic workers, perhaps, right? When you're saying the precondition is they must present a visa, but how would you know that visa is legit? And I say that because we've also heard many stories from, you know, Home Affairs and Border Management about corruption within their own systems.
15: Correct. So obviously there's different ways that you can ensure that documentation is legitimate. I think it starts off with ensuring that you can perhaps inspect the original documentation and not accepting copies of any documentation. If there is a copy, usually we request a certified copy from a police station. It's important to analyze the content of the documentation too. So there's a lot of fraudulent documentation out there. It's easy to just buy some sort of a visa or anything off the street these days. So in order to determine its authenticity, you can either reach out directly to the Department of Home Affairs, however that does obviously take some time, or ensure the assistance of a legal broker, such as ourselves at Strategy, or an immigration services, who can then assist you in authenticating whether this visa is actually a valid document. Additionally, it's important there are certain conditions within the visa document itself that may require supporting documentation to allow that person to be employed lawfully under that visa.
4: And if they don't have any of those documents, I mean, should that be end of discussion?
15: 100%. The problem is that employers under the Immigration Act can face very severe penalties, including fines, criminal sanctions, even arrest, if you do not take the steps, including the steps that are listed in the Act, specifically, for example, the Immigration Act, Section 38(2), indicates that employers need to make a good faith effort to ascertain that no illegal foreigner is employed by him or her. So it places a very heavy burden on the employer to ensure that documentation is valid, and therefore it's crucial that you ensure that those checks.
4: So I mean, up to now we're talking about valid, right? But in fact, so let's just assume that valid is a given, right?
15: Yes.
4: That they've got that. In fact, based on the conversation I had yesterday with the Deputy Minister for Employment and Labour, right, that unless you have skills that sets you apart and you're this foreign national, then by all accounts, you would not be employed in this country. Now, outside those highly skilled foreign nationals, and I've certainly had the privilege of connecting with many of them, are, you know, university lecturers, academics, many others, right? For the basic things that we speak about, waitresses, or, you know, taxi or Uber drivers, domestic workers, in reality, that means even if they have the right documents, are we suggesting, as per the Department of Labour, and are you confirming that, in fact, they should not be employed?
15: It's a difficult question. If a foreign national meets the requirements in terms of the Immigration Act and validly meets what is required of them, then an employer cannot simply, ignore those documentation because it amounts to unfair discrimination. So there are still labour laws or the labour laws that govern the rights and responsibilities of South Africans still apply to foreign nationals if they are employed. So it doesn't mean that the employer must overlook them. It just means that they have to make every valid opportunity to make sure that the documentation is in place prior to employing.
4: But again, I mean, based upon my conversation yesterday, it's slightly different. In fact, the onus is on you not just to ensure they've got the right documents, but in fact, they fill a void that you can't ordinarily fill from South Africans. And that is the nub of the massive nationwide protests we're having right now. So if you needed someone to serve as a waiter in your restaurant, I mean, there's a good chance there could be 1,000 South Africans who could do that.
15: No, correct. I would agree with you in that regard. But again, the law also protects unfair discrimination. So cannot simply appoint someone on the basis that they are South African just because the differences in nationality. I said if that person meets the requirements of legality, then there can't be favoritism.
4: If someone then approaches, you know, you and you're employing people and say, well, we think you got it all wrong, because we've seen, you know, people taking the law into their own hands and literally going door to door and telling you, because I'm making the assumption that you've run this restaurant, right, and telling you that you've got all these staff and they're all foreign nationals and we're going to check their documents. But I mean, that somebody is an activist. What should you be doing then?
15: As the employer, you can ensure, as the employer, I'm assuming. So you can ensure, obviously, the fact that various laws would be breached if their access to this documentation is given to any general member of the public. And we would breach the law of POPIA if we're handing out information to any person who requires it. It would then require you to engage. Do not ignore that person, because that's going to turn into probably a bigger problem and end up in probably a protest or some sort of mass demonstration outside of the workplace, engage with that person in a good faith effort to try and resolve the issue amicably, failing which you can resort to legal measures and tell them, send them a cease and desist letter, for example, indicating that you meet the minimum requirements. And should they still require the need to find out whether these people are eligible or not, then they have the right to approach the authorities and bring the Department of Home Affairs.
4: But when you're dealing with, you know, 50 people in a crowd, how do you convince them otherwise?
15: I mean, that's difficult. You have to obviously try and perhaps call the SAPS. I mean, it depends on at what point the demonstration is. Are they legally allowed to be demonstrating? I mean, more than 50 people in a public area constitutes, I mean, various laws that need to be complied with. And it relates to de-escalation. I mean, try and find perhaps the person who's in lead of this march or demonstration, try and convince them outside, maybe have a conversation with them. If the employer feels comfortable enough to show the documentation with the consent of the workers, I'm sure they can do that. It's a difficult situation.
4: I think the only people who can de-escalate it would be government themselves, quite honestly. I can't see myself negotiating with 20 people, you know, outside the premises that I potentially own and trying to convince them otherwise. I'm just looking at it practically. Shane Gonlag, appreciate your time, a legal advisor at Strategy, providing, you know, insights and very important insights for you in dealing with foreign nationals, documented as well as undocumented, in seeking jobs in this country. It's 4 o'clock. It's time for Ondela Mbana with the news.

0: Thank you, Ashraf. On the top stories, National Assembly impeachment rules sent for amendments and Malawian nationals gather outside the Sherwood Hall. For SFM News, I am Onda Lambana and a very good afternoon. The National Assembly's Rules Committee has referred rules governing its process of impeachment of a president back to the Sub-Rules Committee for refining. The rules are being amended in line with a May order of the Constitutional Court on the Section 89 Independent Panel Report's findings. The report found that President Cyril Ramaphosa may have a case to answer regarding theft of foreign currency at his Phalaphala farm. Among others, MPs have questions about whether a president can be impeached for direct conduct only or also indirect conduct. National Assembly Speaker Toko Didiza says more consultation needs to be done before the amendments can be adopted by the Rules Committee.
1: The Subcommittee on Rules, working with our legal team, must actually meet as soon as is possible, define the fit and proper conduct for, and who actually makes that determination, so that when we approve this principle, we are all at one about what it means. Secondly, the issue of indirect conduct in respect of the president, it must also be clarified.
0: Madlanga Commission Chairperson Justice Mbuyiseli Madlanga has put it to witness I that he relied on an inquiry unrelated to the Aratin drug bust to justify his presence at the scene. Witness I, a member of the Hawks Tactical Operations Management Section, TOMS, arrived at the drug bust after Major General Ibrahim Kadwa and Major General Feroz Khan. He has testified that he was entitled to be at the scene because of his involvement in an inquiry involving Tanzanian nationals involved in an alleged drug dealing. However, Justice Madlanga says witness I was attempting to use the Aratin drug bust as a foothold to establish authority at the crime scene.
2: You see, the distinct impression that I get is that you wanted to use the inquiry you were already involved in as a foothold for you to go to Aratin. And getting to Aratin, then leapfrogging everyone else who was there to then say, because I already have an inquiry, I'm not even suggesting that that would have entitled you to take charge of the crime scene, but for you to then say, because I already have an inquiry that is related to what is happening here, I should take charge of the crime scene.
0: Women in the taxi industry are calling on the Gauteng Department of Roads and Transport to address ongoing challenges with permit renewals and administrative delays. Their concerns form part of discussions during an engagement between the department's MEC Kitibone Diale Tlabela and members of the Greater Germiston Taxi Association. Taxi operators say delays in renewing operating permits often leave them unable to work legally, while some vehicles are impounded despite owners having applied for renewals. Taxi owner Busi Lamini says women in the industry face unique challenges while trying to keep their businesses running.
3: It's not easy, especially for us women, because we have to learn very quick to run the business, even though there are so many challenges. Because see, you find that the government, they gave us permits, and those permits that in fact the government gives, you will find that the permits, they are not in fact, when they expired, it takes time for us to get the permits from the government. Sometimes when you go for the renewal, you ended up in fact not getting that renewal on time, because I don't know, the system for the government is not up and running. Sometimes they say there's a network problems, and then you find that there's a delay. And the worst part, you find that our cars are being pounded with the receipt.
0: The Border Management Authority has expressed excitement over the redevelopment of six strategic ports of entry across the country. In April, the BMA announced the successful bidders appointed to lead the redevelopment. The BMA says the project forms part of government's commitment to strengthening border security, enhancing the movement of people and goods, and supporting economic growth through world-class, technology-driven infrastructure. BMA Commissioner Dr. Michael Masiapato addressed the media at the Oswoek Port of Entry in Mpumalanga.
4: We have already announced the successful bidders that are going to come and do the redesigning of the ports. You know that in the North Corridor is going to be Bed Bridge. In the East Corridor, it is Libombo to Mozambique. And of course, here to Eswatini is Oswoek. And of course, in the central corridor is Maseru Bridge, as well as Fixback, and in our western corridor is Kofontein to Botswana. All of these ports are going to be redesigned, redeveloped. There will be better infrastructure. There will be better mechanisms so that we are able to do the work better.
0: A group of about 2,500 Malawian nationals from various informal settlements have gathered outside the Sherwood Hall in Durban. A representative of the Malawian community in the city, Matthew Kadalwa, alleges threats and violence have increased recently, with some people saying all foreign nationals must leave by the 30th of June. Kadalwa says everyone wants to return to Malawi for their safety.
5: You know, where we're staying, there's other people, individual people. Those people, I think they are not working. If they are not working, which means they don't have money. We are operating our business there, like selling fruits and so on. They come to you, say that, give me the money. If you say I don't have money, is when they start fighting with you. Either they take something to say, Baba, if you not go home, we're going to beat you. And people have been chased away, and one have been poked. So that's why we learn away from there to come here.
0: Recapping the top story, the National Assembly's Rules Committee has referred rules governing its process of impeachment of a president back to the Sub-Rules Committee for refining. I'm Wandulambana for SFM News at lines at 4:30.
6: And in sports this hour, Linda Mtambo hands up his boots. Eddie Jones apologizes after ban for ref abuse. And PGA Tour deal aims to elevate Australian Open globally. More details at 4:30.
7: SAFM, guiding you through the rush hour traffic.
8: It's not a bad run through Gauteng highways this afternoon. In fact, a little bit lighter than what you might be expecting. The standout really at this hour, the Bike One South from Houghton, moving through Crown down towards Boysons. Big backlogs of traffic on that run through. Midrand looks okay. The M1 up through Pretoria looking good as well. Durban Central under some pressure due to an MK march today. It looks like the marchers have probably arrived at City Hall. There's a lot of congestion on local routes around that complex in the Durban CBD. N2 on your way to the airport. Looking okay. N2 home to Amanzam Mtoti and South Coast. Also moving quite nicely as well. A bit of truck congestion around the Bayhead and Rossborough areas to watch for. Peter Maritzburg, Ashburton, that section of the N3 is fine. No major issues, no breakdowns, no crashes. The route is moving nicely at this stage. And if you're driving out of Cape Town this afternoon, it is the beginning of drive time. It is reasonably heavy. N2 from halfway out Nelson Mandela Boulevard. You pick up a queue right through to Bunga Avenue. The M5 both ways through Maitland's pretty heavily backed up. N3 Hospital Bend to Rhodes Drive is solid, and a crash on the M7 south, or the R300, I beg your pardon, southbound at Oliver Tambo Drive. At M7 going south at Samora Michelle into Mitchell's Plain under pressure. With your traffic update, I'm Rob Byrne.
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10: You know, I've been reading the press statement from the National Press Club, and this relates to threats against journalists, right? And you know, the backstory to that is the National Press Club expresses its grave concern over allegations arising from evidence before the court that suggests threats and intimidation directed at award-winning journalist Yusuf Abramje. News 24 reported that evidence before the Madlanga Commission showed Deputy Crime Intelligence Head Firoz Khan and Mohammed Saeed, the Chief Operating Officer of the cigarette manufacturer Carnal Inks, exchanging messages in 2021 about possible intimidation tactics against Abramje in response to an article he wrote about tax evasion. So the NPC has unequivocally condemned any attempts to intimidate, threaten, harass, or silence journalists, whistleblowers, and media practitioners who expose corruption. The issue, of course, continues, and Antoinette Slabbert from the National Press Club, the chairperson, said threats against journalists are threats against democracy itself. You can read the whole statement. The story, and if you look at that information, it's just so bizarre, where they like, we're going to have to sort him out, and then he would, and I'm paraphrasing, we need to get him to, then he will stay in his lane. It's the most frightening things, and we're getting repeats of this all the time, right? Now, we do know that Feroz Khan will then appear before the Madlanga Commission. What is it? 1st of July, I think it is, right? Okay, further comments on the big issue and on the World Cup, which is another big issue, we know that. Coming up later, if Joburg fails, South Africa pays. We'll get a thought leader conversation about that with the head of business leadership, Business Unity South Africa, in fact, coming up. But what about border controls? There's the BMA launching an anti-corruption campaign. We'll talk about that in a moment.
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0: tweeting his thought rhymes, saying, being South African and protesting the blocking of the Somalian referee in entry is hypocritical, considering we want the same year. Well, you see, the "we want the same year" suggests you speak on behalf of everybody. That may not be the case. Let's, however, talk about the issue of developments regarding the BMA, the Border Management Authority, launching their anti-corruption campaign. So the Border Management and Immigration Anti-Corruption Forum is at the Oshoek port of entry to launch the quarterly anti-corruption campaign. Linked to that, the forum is joined now by the SIU as well. So, I mean, there's an escalation in terms of getting things right, so we believe, right? Dr. Michael Masiapato with me, Commissioner of the Border Management Authority. As always, Dr. Masiapato, thanks for joining us on the National Pulse.
1: Thank you very much, Ashraf. We appreciate this opportunity as the Border Management Authority.
0: Thank you. I mean, let's pick up on the need for an immigration anti-corruption forum. Tell me why.
1: Yeah, so basically, Ashraf, you will remember when we started this work in 2023, after having integrated staff members from across government departments into the BMA, one thing that was very much clear, we had inherited some bit of corrupt activities, or what you say, inherent corruption problem. So there has been a lot of reactive work that has been done, whereby people got identified, people got fired, and all of those issues. Then we realized that this thing of just being reactive is not helpful. So we then spoke to the Special Investigating Unit and say, let's create a Border Management and Immigration Anti-Corruption Forum, of which pillar one is going to be advancing issues of awareness so that we can be able to be proactive and deal with this issue of corruption. But the most critical part of this journey is to bring into the conversation people that used to work at the port that are already actually prisoners. They are serving term inside the correctional facility. And then we speak to the Commissioner of Correctional Services, who then brings the people into the awareness session. And then they talk to the employees to say, we have been here. We unfortunately were caught doing corruption. We got fired and we lost everything. That is why we are trying to be proactive so that we can at least ensure that people don't do this corrupt activity.
0: So when you say be proactive, I mean, give me an example of how the proactiveness will work out this time.
1: Remember, what basically happens is, Ashraf, we do have all of these stakeholders. We have the Special Investigating Unit, we have the Hawks, we have the National Prosecuting Authority, we have the Investigative Directorate, and we have all of these structures within law enforcement. So what do we then do? We make sure that they talk to the officials and actually give them the implications of being involved in corrupt activities. And with that, what we are actually intending to see is to see that less and less people are found doing corrupt activities on the basis that they have been made to be fully aware of the implications, and they were even able to hear people that used to work in the same way that they work, but now they are actually serving term in prison.
0: How? I mean, in your thoughts, I mean, and the president made the point at the weekend that there's so much, and I'm paraphrasing, but so much has gone wrong in the management or the mismanagement of foreign nationals in our country. That would include border management, naturally, right? How did we get to that situation?
1: I think on the basis of that particular point that the president actually emphasized, the genesis of that has fairly been about the administration of migration broadly, which is inclusive of the work that has actually been done by the Department of Home Affairs around the issuance of the travel documents, whether it is visas and all of those kind of issues. And we know the reason why that vulnerability was very much apparent was on the basis that there was a lot of manual processing. There was a lot of discretion that was given to people. And on that basis, people took advantage of that and they ended up doing corrupt activities. But from a border management perspective, yes, the multi-agency approach that has been deployed in terms of border management since 1994 obviously created vulnerabilities in the port, and that is why corruption became the norm. But of course, when we integrated all the functions from 2023, we have started to make sure that we start doing the work differently.
0: So let me ask you this. We've been touching on the issues of, you know, people from other countries coming into the country, but, you know, having, you know, one of maybe two, three statuses. It could be just complete holiday, for example, right? Or it could be as refugees fleeing another country, or it could be someone with a work permit. what's the prevalence amongst those three that crosses through?

0: borders?
1: You see, Ashraf, broadly speaking, within the context of our environment, we do not necessarily have a problem of real refugees. We actually have a problem of economic migrants who then present themselves as refugees. And we have actually seen that now, Ashraf, during this particular process where countries are actually repatriating their people out of South Africa. We do have people who come to the port facilitated by their governments wanting to go back to their country. When we check through the system of home affairs, we found that they do have the refugee status actually pending, meaning that they made the application. Unfortunately, we are not able to process them out until they withdraw those applications. More and more people, they just keep withdrawing those applications. Once again, confirming the fact that they came into the country as economic migrants, but they were just taking chances in terms of the immigration processes. So effectively, what we are dealing with here as a problem is when people come through into the country under visitor's visa, which from SADC we call it a 90-day free visa entry or 60-day free visa entry, and then they end up overstaying. That is the problem that we are dealing with.
0: Okay, let's talk about now, especially with regard to refugees. Many countries in the world, when they are refugees, they take them on, but they ensure that they stay, let's call them, in tents, in very defined areas. South Africa up to now does not have that. But I understand now refugee centers have been moved to the borders or will be moved to the borders. Tell me more, and how will that change things?
1: Yeah, maybe let me put it this way, Ashraf. When somebody arrives at a port of entry and they say that they are actually intending to come into South Africa to apply for asylum, so what happens is we give them what we call a Section 23 permit according to the Immigration Act. That particular Section 23 permit gives them the allowance to enter the Republic. Within 5 days, they must go to a refugee reception center and they must go and apply for refugee status. When they get there and they apply, ultimately they get given what we call a Section 22 permit according to the Refugee Act, and on that basis they will then wait until their refugee is granted through Section 24. That is the current status. Therefore, what the moving of the refugee reception centers to the port means is that when somebody arrives at the port and they say, we want to apply for asylum in South Africa, we no longer are going to give them Section 23 and say they must enter the country. We are just going to say, go to that office there and go and apply. So that when they apply, they then get interviewed by the refugee status determination officer. If they don't qualify, they are denied entry at a go. And the reason why that is going to help us is because the current status is when you give somebody a Section 23 permit, they enter the country and they don't even go to that refugee reception center, and therefore they
0: So that's been a massive loophole that needs to be plugged. Dr. Michael Masiapato, thanks for your time. Commissioner of the Border Management Authority, on a day where Border Management now have launched the anti-corruption forum at the Oshoek port of entry, part of their quarterly anti-corruption campaign. You think that's right? Border controls, refugee controls at this border center, which was not the case before.
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0: Okay, we're going to get to the calls to the biking garage. We go now. You've got this picture near Nansfield or El Dorado Park of this, this aeroplane that's been stuck on a garage forever. Sipo, hi. You've put that area on the map. You know that. I told you that the other day.
1: Yeah. Yes. Hi, yeah. Ashraf.
0: Good man.
1: No, mine today is just to applaud you guys and say, for in behalf of South Africans, thank you very much. You guys have empowered us when it comes to lots of matters. For instance, this immigration problem, now we know that Section 23, Section what, it speaks like this and that. And we are now more aware now that corruption by undocumented foreigners and some of the South African workers, what was happening. So at least now we are in a position to say, there's no problem here. The only problem is that people know they are illegal, take their things and go. Finish and clear, Ashraf. Because right. The laws are here.
0: Well, look, we're trying to, and I appreciate you calling in and telling us just that, because that empowers us as well as a team. Now, I'm talking about myself and Keys and Tabi Seng. I mean, three of us make up the production team or the presenter team here on the National Pulse. Thanks for that. Thank you. Sekhatli, Sekhatli, go for it. Hi. You want to talk about lotto cashiers?
8: Mr. Mr. Gara. Yeah, I'm also, I want to say good work, guys. If it wasn't about you, SAFM, some of the things we shouldn't have even having idea of what is happening. Yeah, and I know I can trust you, Shop, that for that, you may even call some of the officials of lottery. So my problem is when we are going to try our luck, say, as notaries and official game, and then we will start our chance there. So, but the problem is that the cashiers or the tellers, they must have their own tellers for lottery. Because in most cases, it's either it's a garage or it's one of the business that it's a shop or whatever. So then the machines are there. So we will queue until there is an opportunity for or at least one person in 30 minutes, because the main aim for those cashiers are for their own business. If we've got about 15 petrol attendant.
0: Yeah.
8: You'll just have
0: so
8: to...
0: So you're saying what? There are too few... cashiers for the lottery versus the customers.
8: Lottery must have their own cashiers there, so that we can be, we will be their customers, strictly customers, not by chance. We are compromised because they want to first attend the people who are the customers of their businesses. And then how do you even just have to play a lotto?
0: So
8: you stay there for 30 minutes.
0: All right. Got that. They must bring their own dedicated cashier. That would be the case. I think message heard. And I'm sure they're going to hear you as well. Thanks for that call and setting that up. Right. Michael in Klebecha. Hi, Michael.
9: I have a quick one. Yep. Can we all agree that these demonstrations by Machema Jacinta has actually shone a light on immigration and illegal immigration issues, and we are all now talking about it and even getting to know the legalities, who's an asylum seeker, who is not. Can we at least agree that they've highlighted something for us?
0: Well, I think we can agree. Yes, that's it. Nothing more to say. We can agree. It's put it on the agenda. Michael in Klebecha, and you may wonder, where has government been for all this time where they paid lip service to these type of conversations? I think the national pressure has raised the national pulse in this case here, and they've responded, and they have to respond. Right, Thabo in Germiston, hello.
10: Hi, good afternoon, Ashraf.
0: Yeah,
10: how are you?
0: I'm good. Good talking to you. Go for it,
10: good,
0: Thabo.
10: Good, man. Ashraf, the only issue of discrimination against the employment of foreign nationals, particularly those that are illegal in the country, even those that are legal, it's the only issue of persona non grata. You can't talk about discrimination for people that are here illegally, without documents, and some of them working illegally in certain companies. Because those people must actually be arrested in terms of our laws. Our law says they must be arrested immediately. Our laws are very clear, Arshaf. The skills and critical skills. If a foreign national is not on the list in terms of their skills and their jobs, they are not on the skills and critical skills list, our laws are clear. They can't be employed. the unemployed, the Immigration Act is clear red with the Skills Development Act, the employment services, the Labour and Employment Services Act, and applicable Home Affairs, you know, legal provisions. I mean, it's very clear. Even the whole question of the visa, Archer, if I may say that, the employers know, as much as they deliberately violate the laws, there's no visa that says, give me a visa, I want to go to South Africa to look for a job. You know?
0: Yeah.
10: There's nothing like that.
0: Yeah. All right. I think you've made your point. And that is why when you find now that there could be thousands of, you know, in certain industries, maybe 80%, and I'm putting a figure, okay? I don't have it statistic in front of me. But there could be like 80% of people in certain industries are foreign nationals, and not just foreign nationals. There could well be many of them are undocumented. But even if they're undocumented, then that other issue comes in. Are they providing a skill that is irreplaceable? That means a short in supply critical skill that you can't really get in South Africa. Like being, you know, the Bafana coach. Not everybody can be a Bafana coach. So it's that sort of thing, isn't it?
11: Hi, Ashraf. Vusi Lushaba Deben. I just listened to a clip from the news bulletin. Malawian representative who says he sells tomatoes on the streets, wondering what they say when they arrive at the border. Do they say, please grant me a work visa? I'm here to sell tomatoes in your country. Proceed to the municipality to apply for a permit. Interesting.
0: Well, yeah, okay. I mean, so under what we understand now, that would not be the case. They would not be able to issue a work permit for someone on the outside saying, I'm going to be able to sell potatoes or tomatoes or whatever. In fact, another part of that is the issue of permits that allows you to be in the country because you're starting up a business. And what we've heard is that 5 million rand, which I find bizarre. I want to know who's got 5 million rand to invest. In fact, it's another issue I need to chat with Intabi Seng to maybe touch on and bring up a conversation around entry into a country by virtue of an investment, a business investment. 4:30, here's the news headlines with Ondela.
12: Thank you, Ashraf. On the news headlines, the Minister of Public Works and Infrastructure, Dean McPherson, says government continues to spend about 6 billion rand a year on private leasing, despite the state owning large portions of land and property. The National Assembly's Rules Committee has referred rules governing its process of impeachment of a president back to the Sub-Rules Committee for refining, and a representative of the Malawian consulate, Adam Ali, says the documentation and processing of displaced foreign nationals at Sherwood in Durban has begun. A full update follows at the top of the hour with Greg Hose.
7: 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Guiding you through the rush hour traffic.
13: We started in Joburg with a crash coming out of Sandton today. It's on Catherine Street at Dennis Road. If you're leaving Sandton on Catherine, getting up through sort of Grayston Drive territory, there are some quite heavy delays there. Also, a crash on Corlett Drive, the Mike 1 down the road a little bit further in the Melrose area. That's looking quite slow as well, both ways, either in from Bramley or out from Melrose and Burnham. N1 south down to William Mandela is slow. William Mandela itself across the M1 bridge over to Four Ways remains fairly heavy. Queues back deep into sort of Bryan in territory, and roadworks that catch you out in the mornings between Brakpan and Boksburg also hit in the afternoon. Boksburg through Brakpan, the N17 approaching Carnival City is quite slow going through there. Durban side, still very busy around City Hall and the CBD area. That's due to today's MK March event. A lot of congestion in that sort of downtown section of Durban CBD area. The highway network's not doing too bad. That big abnormal load that was stuck at Paradise Valley, that's being cleared, but there is a slowdown on the N3. There's another breakdown now around Spine Road. So heading out from Spaghetti Junction, stays busy. In Nunda Road, out towards the N2 through Seacow Lake is quite slow. And Cape Town, generally a clear day after all the mist, although you wouldn't think that driving through Macassar. Quite heavy mist along the N2 at Macassar. Crash a little bit further out at Somerset West, N2, Victoria Street. And a crash going into Mitchell's Plain on the M7 at Samora Michelle. With your traffic update, I'm Rob Byrne.
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0: Right, to me, of course, understandably, so there's a huge eye on the Bafana team and the squad imminently. Well, the World Cup is just imminent, just over 24, 27, maybe 29 hours away, right?
14: Absolutely. And former Bafana Bafana midfielder Nelly Letsulonyane believes that coach Hugo Bruce prioritized continuity and team chemistry in selecting the 26-man squad to do battle at the FIFA World Cup this month. South Africa opened their campaign against Mexico tomorrow with speculation mounting over who will make the starting lineup for the country's first World Cup appearance since 2010. Letsulonyane says that the short turnaround between the AFCON and the World Cup influenced Bruce's decisions, prompting the Belgian tactician to place his faith in a settled group rather than experiment with new faces.
15: Now I was not surprised of the team that he chose at all. I was not surprised, mainly because going into such tournaments, it's short time to prepare, and you would want players that understands how you want to play, how you want them to play, that understands you, and vice versa. So for me, I was not surprised with the team that he chose, because they've been together for almost 2 years. They've been in two AFCONs already. They've been in friendly matches, qualifiers. So I think as a coach, from the coach's point of view, for me, I think that's the right decision that he took.
14: Meanwhile, South African referee Abongile Tom will walk away with approximately 1.65 million rand for being at the World Cup. Appointments for knockout stages will be accompanied by further earnings on a rising scale as the tournament progresses, with the final offering the highest bonus payment. For Tom, this is definitely a huge financial incentive, as usually PSL referees are earning 6,100 rand per match during the 2025-26 season, and we are wishing him nothing but the best at the global showpiece. In the meantime, Lionel Messi eased an injury concern yesterday by scoring moments after coming off the bench in Argentina's final World Cup warm-up match, a 3-0 win over Iceland. The 38-year-old has missed all previous build-up games with a hamstring injury, but he entered to a huge roar from 88,000 crowd, immediately creating a chance that led to a penalty, and Messi buried it to seal the champions' victory. Argentina open their title defense on the 16th of June against Algeria in Kansas City. Staying with football, Skukuna United captain Linda Mdambo has announced his retirement from football. This is after 13 years in professional football. The former Orlando Pirates and Chippa United attacker looks set to switch from being a player to being an analyst. Then in terms of rugby, Japan coach Eddie Jones has apologized after receiving a four-match ban for verbally abusing a referee before an under-23 tour in Australia. Jones joked that he might copy Jose Mourinho's famous laundry basket trick to get around the ban before stressing that he was joking. The 66-year-old read a formal apology, saying that he regrets the comment and has been doing community coaching work to make amends. Jones is barred from Japan's opener against Italy on the 4th of July, but he can return for the Nations Championship clash with Ireland on the 11th of July. Finally, in golf, Golf Australia says that the Australian Open is poised to become one of the world's top tournaments after the PGA Tour agreed to co-sanction the event from 2027. The Open, already partnered with the DP World Tour, will now enjoy a dedicated window on the global calendar and a major prize money boost, ending speculation of a possible link up with LIV Golf. Now, Golf Australia Chief James Sutherland says that the ambition is clear: to elevate the men's Australian Open into the world's top 10 most prestigious tournaments. And the move follows bumper crowds last December, when Rory McIlroy headlined in Melbourne, though the event has often clashed with the Tiger Woods Hero World Challenge. I'll have more on other sports in the next hour. Ashraf, I saw now that Mama Joy is officially in Mexico.
0: Good for her. Thanks to who? Sponsors, right? Not Gaty.
14: Yeah, thanks to her sponsors.
0: Well, that would be the end of the discussion, I think.
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0: Right, so Makwe Masilela's got all those numbers, global as well in a moment, but locally there's Spa Interims at a time where they've also got a new CEO or two, right, Makwe?
19: Yes, Ashraf, and we hope he'll manage to turn things around because revenue for 6 months is up only 2.1%, reflecting operational challenges in Southern Africa, but partially offset by margin improvements in Ireland. Operating profit down 47% due to difficulties when it comes to the KZN distribution center and also the Black Friday promotional or overspend that has cost, and looking to the net debt up 35% due to unfavorable working capital movements. And profits at Settlers earnings per share down a whopping 54%. Ashraf, higher bond yields continue to test stretch equity valuations. Market participants are forced to refocus on oil-driven inflation. Chinese consumer inflation grew slightly than expected in May as private consumption remained sluggish, while producer prices rose to the highest in almost 4 years because of higher energy costs stemming from the Middle East conflict. U.S. consumer prices rose to the highest in 3 years, driven by higher energy prices also because of the conflict in Iran, and higher U.S. interest rates, Ashraf, they tend to drain capital from emerging markets and as a result strengthen the dollar, thereafter raise borrowing costs, and that itself creates a tougher background for equities. And locally, according to the Pay Inc., our economic activity slammed to its lowest level in 6 months in May as households contended with substantial fuel price increases and interest rate hike. And by the way, the central bank just mentioned today that they are suggesting another hike could be warranted this year should the situation not improve in Iran. And the yellow metal paid some losses as U.S. consumer inflation was slightly in line with its expectations, but sentiment remained under pressure, and that's amid escalation tensions in the Middle East. Gold is down 2% at 4,175. Platinum is down 1% at 1,706. Oil prices advanced after Trump sounded a note of impatience over negotiations with Iran following fresh strikes on the country. And Brent crude is up 2% at $93 a barrel. U.S.-Iran escalating tensions are in the driving seat again, putting pressure on global stocks, with the JSE down 1.3%, dragged mainly by resources. And the rand is flat against the dollar, 1652, 2212 against the pound, and 1908 against the euro.
0: Thanks. Thank you for that, Marco. We'll connect tomorrow, but an hour of the markets coming up from 6 to 7. Don't miss it.
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0: I tell you what, every once in a while I request us an increase of female callers, because we do get, but disproportionately so, and we must change that. And also an increase in younger callers. But I'll tell you what, here's another one just for today. considering the issue of foreign nationals is so much on the South African agenda, if you are a foreign national, documented or even maybe undocumented, right, and I know the legality around that, as I said, do you have a story to tell? Do you have a story to share? And if, and in terms of what you're feeling right now, if that's the case, I want to hear from you. Call in, please. We'll take your call. Tell us why you're calling in so we know. Mamsi in Cape Town, hello.
5: Hello, Ashraf. I represent myself, and I say this for myself. I just wanted to comment about the killing of the people who jumped or something on Kivalin.
0: Yeah, terrible, terrible killing.
5: Yeah. Condolences to families that lost lives. You know, when I watched on TV, I could see one of the journalists pointing out like maybe people were in a travel or something because I saw a pool table. I just wanted to find that if the government is possible, I don't mean to ask a fair offense, having on like to claim down as to the operating hours, because I'm sure the people that came to kill them were actually assessing the area. When you hear the stories, if people that assess the area, they can't get up this morning and say we're going to shoot tomorrow. Maybe they still find out, okay, who's going there, what time. Maybe they've got a cutoff time, say, okay, maybe 8 o'clock you shut down.
0: Well, I would agree with you on that. I mean, I think these things are very, they're not just people walking past and bored. Yes, no, that's a hit. That's an issue to eliminate.
5: Yes, Yes. And then the other one would be, you know, when we speak of the youth, the people who were a youth in 1976, they were a youth in 1994. I don't think the people that are the age of 50 must be excluded. They still fall under this because they've been voting and nothing has been coming for them. And some of them are actually employable. Maybe someone was working and the company closed down. So we must just list everyone from 1976 as youth. I just need that.
0: All right, I hear you. Thanks for that, Mamsi. Let's get other thoughts on all those issues and more. Bongi in Pretoria. Hello, Bongi.
21: Hi, Ashraf, and thank you very much. You know what? I wanted to comment on the issue of foreign nationals and make perhaps a suggestion to government. But if maybe they can establish some kind of an amnesty program where documented or undocumented foreigners can be able to surrender themselves somehow to, I don't know what kind of an office that can be for them to be able to be deported. And the reason I'm suggesting this for government, because I know what there are potential out there foreigners who, of course, they can't walk themselves through a police officer simply because they are undocumented. And also the fact that some of them may not have means to be able to deport themselves or take themselves out of the country.
0: Yeah, so you're talking about that. You're not talking about of an amnesty, because some others have said that, you know, do a one-off amnesty to say, come on, there's just too many foreign nationals or undocumented. Let's grant them an amnesty and move on with our lives. You're not in agreement with that?
21: No. So hand yourself over. So surrender yourself to officials or to government officials so that you can be taken out of the country. Because at this point in time, what it means is that our police officials, labor departments, and various departments will have to go around and look for these people, whereas they can willingly, on their own, be willing to go home at this point in time, especially now under the current circumstances, that some of them, they do feel that they want to go home.
0: Yeah, understand that. Got that point. Thank you for putting that up. Right, let's get to the top of some of the voice notes we've gotten. By the way, we have a very important thought leader conversation around the city of Joburg and how it needs to be fixed as per business. Right? Yeah.
22: Good afternoon, Ashraf. You know what? As of now, I'm going to terminate my subscription with Cartrack. I think I will find another teaching company. These people are so inhuman. I cannot be supporting people who are treating human beings like animals. Even animals, you can't treat an animal like that. So I'm going to cancel my subscription, the tracker on the road. Thank you.
0: Okay, got that. Well, I'm not telling you to do anything like that. I mean, that does suggest that you feel that their apology, not even apology, in fact, their explanation is not strong enough.
23: Ashraf, this just proves to the world that the U.S. is the bully of the world. They don't care. And I wish the U.S. people can really introspect with the leadership they have. The hatred that this administration has for anyone who's brown, comes from Africa, or wherever other corner, Muslim, it's ridiculous. You know, I feel sorry for the fans that are going, physically going to the US. It's just crazy. Like, I've never seen this in my life. Yeah, well, FIFA made the biggest mistake of giving the US this World Cup. They should have given it to Canada and Mexico only. And yeah, it's crazy. I think the FIFA president should step down and they should reevaluate this whole thing.
0: FIFA president stepping down, that's just too much power there. I can assure you that's just too much. It won't happen.
1: Hi, good afternoon, Ashraf. This is Nora speaking. This is such a sad, sad story about this lady that passed away at Kartrek. It is horrible. It just brings memories when I worked at a call center a couple of years ago. It is a brutal environment. I'm not sure whether she was at the call center. I myself got really, really sick and I was not allowed to take a day off at the call center. The manager kept saying that, push, push, push. I was so sick with no money to buy medication. It was absolutely horrendous. So I can feel for that lady. It really hits home for me. Condolences to the family.
0: Absolutely. And there's another quick condolence I want to share.
3: Hey, good afternoon, Ashraf and the listeners. I just want to pass my sincere condolences to the lady who passes under pressure of her work surroundings. It's very heartening to hear something like that on the public radio. It's painful. Thanks, Ashraf.
0: All right, and of course you can't ignore that World Cup countdown.
4: Ashraf, Bafo, hope you're good, man. With regards to this World Cup, man, I know it's going to be the worst World Cup. There's still going to be some more drama coming. Watch this space.
0: I tend to agree with you. Can you imagine? Think of the America as and their position as permanent members of the UN Security Council. I think of themselves as having the veto for the World Cup. And I think they do have a veto. Think about it.
6: Good afternoon, Ashraf. This is Luzuga in the Eastern Cape. A very sad story about this referee from Somalia. And I think CAF should have defended the guy, but they never did. I guess they were worried about being sanctioned. And for me, this one particular World Cup is too political. I think it's controlled, you know, politically. So for me, I think the day Donald Trump was awarded that Peace Prize, I think for me, it just said a lot about this one World Cup. A prize which we didn't know about. Created for one man. Yeah. Thank you.
0: Well, I must agree with you. Then you just knew there was something rather rotten in the state of FIFA, isn't it? All right, let's talk about the city of Joburg. And is it how rotten is Joburg? After this.
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0: Now, we certainly want that at least once a week, one big thought leader conversation. We get someone up and they express their views in a row on one important issue. In this case here, how do you fix Joburg? Here's the point. If Joburg fails, South Africa pays. Not South Africa fails, South Africa pays. Let's find out more about it, because there's been a thought leader piece put together by three people. In fact, one of the three, well, the other two, Adrian Gore and Martin Kingston, so as you can gather, all business people. One of the three is Imkholisi Mgojo, who's the president of Business Unity South Africa, and that's the person we're going to talk to now. So Imkholisi, thanks for joining us on the National Pulse.
9: Thank you, Ashraf, for inviting me.
0: Thank you. Well, as part of this conversation, let's start with, you know, what is your assessment of the city of Joburg right now?
9: Suffice to say, it is a rather dire one, if I may say, Ashraf. I mean, if you understand what the real role of Johannesburg in SA's economic tailwinds and the cause of the inaction that we are experiencing right now, we see a situation where this cause of inaction is concrete. The data is very unambiguous. I think that's what we need to be focusing on. If you look at the city, the capex just for the city has collapsed to 6% of budget. 6% capital expenditure.
0: Mm-hmm.
9: The maintenance spending is 0.5% of asset value. That's 1/18th of the metro average.
0: And what would it? What should it be at optimum level?
9: In 2025, if we just get in 2025, 40% of the households reported water outages, and 2 days, of 2 days or longer, compared to 8% in Cape Town. And you look at non-revenue water losses are at 40%, electricity distribution losses at 27%. And even the Auditor General estimates 12 billion lost annually through unauthorized and irregular expenditure. So if you really ask us, and the reason why we said we just could not keep quiet anymore, you know, is that the issue is not a revenue problem. The crisis is a governance, financial management, and the near total absence of consequence management. Criminality, corruption appears increasingly entrenched within the elements of the city system, and therefore there is lack of accountability.
0: Mm.
9: And so because of this, we just could not keep quiet and had to raise this at the highest level, because this isn't a city struggling at the margins. It's a national economic crisis.
0: And as per the point in terms of that lead story in the Daily Maverick that was published, if Joburg fails, South Africa pays, so it will cost us. You have some very specific proposals then. What are they?
9: Well, you know, first of all, let's just make it very clear. Business does not set policy. That is government's role. However, having said that, we have entered in the past in a partnership model that has enabled the country in a joint partnership between government and business at the national level to be dealing with the issues around the electricity crisis, the transport and logistics. We are looking at the issues of crime and corruption right now and the water crisis. So for us, already there is a model which we used right from the time when we're dealing even also with the COVID pandemic. So the nature and the scale of the resources will be determined by what the collective objectives and agreed outcomes would actually require. I just want to also point out that if you look at the track record at the national level over the past few years, business had contributed close to $400 million in direct funding and many millions more in kind in the form of donated expertise, legal, technical, communications, and PMO capabilities, with highly skilled professionals made available directly to the presidency and at the operating arms of Transnet, of Eskom in the past, but all of this done at arm's length. So we draw on a model with experience, based on experience. However, what we do want to also say is that it is very clear that we would need to agree on specific program with clear, defined outcomes, committed and accountable decision makers, and measurable targets before we deploy any resources. And our statement sets out the areas, being infrastructure, service delivery, and fiscal stabilization as the logical starting framework. Mm.
0: And how, and very quickly, how do you think, you know, I mean, we've got an existing council, there's an election coming up in a few months' time. How do you think these political parties will respond to this offer? But, I mean, you are not government. You know, they would think, as many do suggest, the problem with business when they put the resources, money and other behind something, they want to run the show.
9: You know, as we indicated, we are not a government. Ours is really an understanding that there is nothing that we can do outside the proper roles of the administrators. But what we are calling to, and we are calling this not only at the local level, but at the provincial and at the national level, that we need to understand that we are in a crisis mode, and therefore any intervention would require committed, credible, and accountable decision makers on the government side, which in practice means it cannot happen in a way that bypasses or circumvents legitimate council authority. Mm-hmm. Our statement is addressed to all parties, including those in government, those in opposition, those contesting the elections. The intent is to strengthen governance, not to substitute for it.
0: And just quickly, we're on to news time very quickly. Do I take it that, in fact, they have no choice? It's so dire, they just have to accept this business offer.
9: You know, it is as bad as we had no choice but to deal with the electricity crisis. It is as bad as we had to deal with the transport and logistics crisis. The city of Johannesburg is the heart of the South African economy, and we have to fix it, if not later, but now. Otherwise, it will undermine every effort that we are doing as a country collectively to try and actually start looking at how we grow the economy of South Africa beyond 3%, 4%, 5%. Johannesburg is at the heart of all of that.
0: Well, I'll tell you what, we need to have further conversations about this and a deeper dive into exactly what can possibly happen. Business rescuing the city of Joburg. Well, we'll take it if that would be the case. Imkholisi Ngojo, president of Business Unity South Africa. It's time for the news now, just gone 5 o'clock. Here's Greg.

0: Thank you, Ashraf. Government spends billions on renting property and MK party confident of election success in Durban. Good day to you. The Minister of Public Works and Infrastructure, Dean McPherson, says government continues to spend about 6 billion rand a year on private leasing, despite the state owning large portions of land and property. He was giving an update at Parliament on the progress made on internal probes in his department.
1: And despite the state owning thousands of very valuable buildings and lands and portions of land, government continues to spend 6 billion rand a year on private leases, many of which have raised serious concerns about value for money, market-related pricing, and proper legal compliance. This, folks, is not sustainable, but it's also not acceptable. And it's exactly why we have had to strengthen oversight over the way public property transactions take place. There are too many examples where this does not happen on the most basic of requirements with the PFMA and our very own supply chain management regulations.
0: The National Assembly's Rules Committee referred rules governing its process of impeachment of a president back to the Sub-Rules Committee for refining. The rules are being amended in line with an order of the Constitutional Court on a Section 89 independent report. That report found that the president, Cyril Ramaphosa, may have a case to answer regarding theft of foreign currency from his Palapala farm in 2020. Speaker of the National Assembly, Toko Dediza.
2: The Subcommittee on Rules, working with our legal team, must actually meet as soon as is possible, define the fit and proper conduct for, and who actually makes that determination, so that when we approve this principle, we are all at one about what it means. Secondly, the issue of indirect conduct in respect of the president, it must also be clarified.
0: The Mthlanga Commission's dismissed an application by a new witness to testify in partial camera. Chief Provincial Inspector for Gauteng Traffic Police, Samuel Mashaba, brought the application citing health concerns. He was one of the first police officers at a drug bust in Aeroton, south of Johannesburg, where more than 700 kilograms of cocaine was recovered. Evidence leader Tabangpue.
3: Chief was subpoenaed on the 21st of May, hospitalized on the 25th of May, and discharged from the 1st of June. Thereafter, he informed us of his hospitalization and discharge. And it was only last night that Chief Mashaba approached us to tell us about potentially bringing this application. Moreover, the commission, when approached by witnesses who have health reasons and need reasonable accommodations so that they are able to testify, we have done so, including having intermittent breaks.
0: The MK Party Secretary General Sibonela Nomvalo says the days of the ANC's leadership in the eThekwini municipality are numbered ahead of the local government elections. Nomvalo addressed hundreds of supporters outside the Durban City Hall.
4: The MK Party is growing from one strength to another. And ngomhlaka 4 sizowina wonke amawadi aseThekwini. Asizushiya ngeyodwa. The enemy is very weak. We will never be defeated by the enemy. We can only be defeated unite behind the vision of Unamalala.
0: A representative from Malawi's consulate in Durban, Adam Ali, says the documentation and processing of displaced foreign nationals at Sherwood has started. More than 2,500 Malawi nationals from informal settlements in the area have gathered outside a community hall seeking refuge. The group is reported to have fled their communities amid fears and alleged threats linked to anti-illegal immigration protests. Ali elaborates.
5: Now, according to the situation, as they've been given a deadline that everyone must leave, must go. So it's the right thing to save your life, then you have to go. Because while I'm talking to you, some of the guys have been poked, and I got someone who's in the hospital, but anyway, they are recovering in the hospital.
0: The top story, the Minister of Public Works and Infrastructure says government continues to spend about 6 billion rand a year on private leasing, despite the state owning large portions of land and property. That's SAFM News. I'm Greg Khos.
6: In sports this hour, Cape Town City to remain in the Motsepe Championship after settling for spoils with Magezi in the playoffs. Proteas women excited to get T20 World Cup going, and PJ Tour deal aims to elevate Australian Open globally. More details at 5:30.
7: 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Guiding you through the rush hour traffic.
8: Some busy roads around the Sandton and Melrose area. Crashings on Catherine Street, heading out of Sandton towards Grayston Drive, causing quite a big backlog. And a collision on Corlett Drive at the Mike 1, holding up, leaving Burnham and Melrose out towards the Bramley side. In the middle of all of that, the Mike 1 south to Corlett Drive from Sandton's quite slow. And heading up from Houghton on the Mike 1 north up through Grayston towards Marlborough Drive, looking quite slow as well. That's a crash before you get to the Marlborough Drive exit. So plenty of action around Sandton today. N17, jam-packed between Boxburg and Brackman. Roadworks on both sides of the carriageway there. Durban, some breakdowns around Spaghetti Junction. One on the N2 running south into the interchange. That's heavy from as far back as Inanda Road. And a breakdown on the N3 outbound at Pavilion Mall. So from Spaghetti Junction out to Pinetown. That's all backed up as well. Of course, a lot of construction there. And if you're leaving Pietermaritzburg, slow on your way to Durban. That's down to an earlier crash in at the Ashburton exit. Cape Town, mist has moved out to Khayelitsha, Macassar, Somerset, West Strand, Gordons Bay, that whole Helderberg area, very misty. And there's some big traffic on the N2 outbound from Macassar into Somerset West. That's driving into a collision scene on the N2 outbound carriageway just by Victoria Street. Also, a crash on the N2 out of town at Bunga Avenue, between Bunga Avenue and Jake's Kevell Drive. So coming out of the city centre, Nelson Mandela Boulevard through Hospital Bend all the way to Langer under pressure. With your traffic update, I'm Rob Byrne.
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10: So how about that? Any thoughts on that conversation with the president of Business Unity South Africa, Imkolisi Gojo, about their proposal, and together with Martin Kingston and Adrian Gore, in terms of big business coming together and supporting the city of Joburg? Because the point made, if Joburg fails, South Africa pays in this case. It pays and prays, I would think that would be the case. It's so important. But your thoughts in terms of what business can truly contribute to the city? There's also been other, you know, Save Joburg activations taking place in the city. I think it's hit a point where you can't ignore it. You may come back and say, but one thing we don't want is business influencing the city. But what's happening right now in its current format, can you just allow that? Another quick one, the journalist Miguel Delaney, he's been speaking on different media platforms, and he says the Trump administration is actively violating international World Cup contracts by completely refusing to guarantee basic freedom of movement for participating nations, making the point that when you sign off to host a World Cup, you literally sign off a country and you change the rules and the regulations of that country for an entire month. So it's not an exaggeration to say for a month in 2010, FIFA ran South Africa. And by the way, it's not the only country. They would have done it elsewhere. But in the USA, an exception has been made. Think about that. We'll talk about fascinating developments coming up regarding the university, health in the Free State, in fact, and their plans around a pediatric cardiology laboratory, which I think is very important. But first things first, another concern, and there are so many concerns, a backlog regarding registration of children in South Africa. What does that mean after this?
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12: Tango's, you know, got a bit of African elements in it, Spanish. It's a real combination of not just music, but dance steps as well. And ironically, it started off, apparently, according to local Argentinian history, in the brothels of Buenos Aires, but now absolutely obligatory viewing for any tourist. That's why I got a bit tired of tango shows, because every person wants to go to a tango show.
11: Can you dance the tango? 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
13: And since the troubles we had at the universities were really a reaction on events that had taken place in Soweto and other places, I want to believe that other universities too, these concessions will be appreciated, and I think we'll go a long way towards eliminating student unrest at the universities.
14: The destruction by fire of schools, post offices, clinics, etc. amounts to a destruction of our children's future. In fact, this is the most effective way of retarding our own progress. In the homelands, schools are in some cases built by tribes themselves, and in other instances by my government.
15: Different generations, different experiences. One South Africa, 50 years later, only on SAFM, leading the conversations that move us.

0: Ashraf Garda is streaming live now on Facebook, YouTube, and X at SAFM Radio.
1: Okay, let's talk about this. University of Cape Town's Children's Institute and a group of South African parents, represented by the Legal Resources Centre, were in the Western Cape High Court for the hearing of a birth registration case. You may say, what does that mean? This action is due to the delays, countless, in the processing of applications for birth registration. How grave is it, and why are we in that position? Paula Proudlock is the senior researcher for the Children's Institute at the University of Cape Town.

0: 30 days, or if they don't, they manage to register before the baby's one. And South Africa's Department of Home Affairs has done really well in increasing early registration of birth. But what our case was about was a late registration of birth. So there will always be cases where parents can't register within 30 days or even within a year, or just don't. For example, in rural areas in the Eastern Cape, many moms give birth at home and live far away from home affairs and clinics. And that family will often end up needing a late registration of birth. Or if a mother dies in childbirth, that baby is going to need a late registration. Or if a baby is abandoned by their mother and brought up by relatives, they'll also need a late registration. So there will always be cases, and as you can see, these are also often quite vulnerable children. But what we have been seeing, because we have a project where we have been assisting families, we've been seeing that these families, which are often moms or grannies or aunts, have been waiting years for Home Affairs to decide their applications. So they have lodged the application, they've been given a receipt, and they've been waiting years for Home Affairs to make a decision. And we submitted to the court that that's unreasonable. And we also submitted evidence to the court that it's not just these families who were involved in the case. You know, we had 15 children and two adults. It's not just them. There's actually a quarter of a million children and adults out there who've also lodged their applications and are waiting for Home Affairs to decide.
1: So up to now, and yes, maybe South Africa would be a unique country, especially rural South Africa, where there's been, you know, longer delays than acceptable. Normally, so when they would register late, what would actually happen to these, to the parents and the children?
0: So when you make a late registration, you need to give the reason why you were late. So you'd write that on the form. And you also need to provide the proof of birth form, which you got from the clinic or the hospital where the baby was born. And you need to provide proof of the child's attendance at school. So those two, what we call the supporting documents, are quite pivotal. And then your application gets put in a paper file. It's not put in the computer anywhere. It's in a paper file. And some official at the back office has to open it, assess it, and then take it to the next step, which is verification. And verification means they need to check that that proof of birth form, which the hospital signature and stamp, did come from that hospital. So they email the hospital, or they physically go and visit the hospital. The same with the school form. And once it's verified, it gets scheduled for interview. And then the mom and the child get interviewed by four Home Affairs officials. Often it includes the office manager, sometimes the district manager or the provincial manager. And because it's such a long process, and because Home Affairs has capacity constraints in the number of personnel they have, and they have inefficiencies in that system, it takes very long. And with most of our cases, we saw that Home Affairs hadn't even opened the file. So the files would just lie in there, and they hadn't even opened them.
1: And they'd be seriously compromised, yeah.
0: And, you know, only once we'd actually brought this high court action did they open our clients' files and start processing them. Okay. And then once they'd opened them, it took them 4 months to do it.
1: Which means, I mean, obviously, first place from your side is no high court action. You'd want to have avoided that, but you had no choice. What do you think is going to happen next?
0: Well, we asked the judge to order Home Affairs to diagnose its own inefficiencies and the bottlenecks in the system, and then to come up with a plan to address this. And what we're asking for is not it's not rocket science, and it's also not something that Home Affairs doesn't do for its other backlogs. And this is actually why we brought the case. It's because Home Affairs has done this for all its other backlogs. It hasn't done it for late registration of birth because it's a manual system, and national office doesn't actually know how many they have, because they have to do a stock take every time we ask them. They have to go physically count paper files in their offices. So we bought this case to make these children and these files visible to the national office, and to get them to focus on this, this group of children who've been left behind, and register them so that they can then access all the other government service entitlements like healthcare, education, social grants. Mm-hmm. You know, those are all the things they're missing out on while they wait.
1: All right. So therefore, just lastly, in terms of a court verdict, what do you expect?

0: Well, the judge asked a lot of questions and said that she's reserving judgment, so she's hopefully, going to issue a judgment within 3 to 6 months. We are hoping that that the judge sees the people behind the kind of arguments between the lawyers, which was a lot about the rules of evidence, and we're hoping that she reads all their stories. Because there's about 20 stories, attached to the papers that shows you exactly what happens to a family who tries to negotiate the system. And then we're hoping that she orders Home Affairs to diagnose its problems and come up with a solution.
1: Okay, let's leave it at that. Thank you for your time, Paula Proudlock. Let's see what happens with that court verdict when it comes up of this case of late registration for birth being heard now in the Western Cape High Court. Thank you for your time here on the National Pulse.
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1: Right, we'll have the Madlanga update coming up just now, right? In the meantime, let's talk about this. The Free State Department of Health launched a children's heart procedure lab known as the PEDS Cardiology Cath Lab at the Universitas Academic Hospital. This could be groundbreaking, I would think. Let's find out more about it with Monyatso Mahlatsi, the MEC for Health in the Free State. MEC, I appreciate you joining us on the National Pulse.
6: Hi, Ashraf. Thank you very much. And greetings to you and your listeners.
1: Thank you. Tell me more about what I would think is groundbreaking.
6: Hey, Ashraf. I've been told that it is groundbreaking. Yesterday, I opened officially a pediatric cardiology characterization laboratory. So we call it PCC in short. It is a place where we are able to do procedures which have been difficult to be done for young children and infants over the years, because the equipment that has always been available was the one to that can deal with adults. But we have procured those equipment that can now be able to assist us to deal with such problems with the young ones, including the newborn.
1: Okay, tell me more. I mean, what has been the existing position, therefore, in providing support for children in this very important science of cardiology?
6: Can you repeat the question?
1: I was saying, so up to now, I mean, we're talking of the launch of the Children's Heart Procedure Lab. What has been the position regarding the treatment needed for young children with regards to heart disease up to now?
6: It has been quite difficult for us because our professionals have had to improvise. For an example, there will be children who are born with heart defects. For an example, there will be a hole in the heart between the ventricles, and though that hole, there is a process that has to be done to close that hole. Now we are able to move through the veins right into the heart and that hole, without doing a historical procedure of having to cut open the chest and go work into the heart. We can do it now without even opening up the chest.
1: Okay, so that would make much a big difference there. How tell me about the build up to this in terms of how, you know, who conceived the idea and what has been the process to get to where we are now.
6: Ashraf, we work with the University of the Free State, the Medical School of the University of the Free State, and our university's academic hospital is a central hospital which mainly focuses on those illnesses that require specialist care. So that area is an area of research, an area of treatment, but an area that should always be on the cutting edge of our technology. So the thought came about through what the professors and our registrars and our consultants in that space have been working on, and they've realized that the gap is about assisting infants and the young children, and that's how the idea was born.
1: Okay.
6: Yes.
1: And in terms of this collaboration then, I mean, tell me more about the shared resources in the collaboration.
6: We have staff that work for the Department of Health, but also are teaching or lecturing in the University of the Free State. So when it comes to course, we share course between us and the University of the Free State, because both of us are benefiting and both of us have got a responsibility towards this. But we carry a bigger responsibility because we are the ones who take care of the patient. So our share will always be bigger.
1: Okay. Anything else you'd like to add to this in terms of how you see this changing the terrain? Because it must change the terrain in terms of children and therefore, by extension, in terms of families in those communities.
6: It's going to change a lot of lives, Ashraf, because we're going to be treating illnesses which historically infants and young children difficult to surpass certain age limits. So through this intervention, we would also be achieving our objective as the Free State Department of Health to make sure that we increase life expectancy of our people in the province. So this this achievement is going to take us there, including many other achievements that we have put in place in the recent weeks in relation to technological advances in as far as disease and illness management in the province.
1: Just tell me about some of the technology within the lab that you can share with us.
6: We, in the recent months, we have implemented what we call the robotic-assisted operations equipment. We have procured that equipment that assists doctors to perform a very, you know, technical operations without having to undergo the historical, cutting, where the client or the patient will take very long to recover. So we've done that in recent months. We call it the vicious surgical robotic system, which we were the first in the country to implement. I see that there's also other provinces that have followed. We have, acquired the adult cardiac and image guided care, and that also talks to assisting us with the radiology, procedures that have to be undertaken, and that assists us to diagnose our patients quicker. We have done the image modernization, and we're doing the province-wide replacement of obsolete radiology equipment and PACs for faster and secure imaging, so that we can be able to diagnose our patient quickly, but at the same time address the problem whereby our equipment has become old, unreliable, and may also result in misdiagnosis. So those are quite a number of things that we have done, but what is important is that we're moving faster to digitize the records of our patient. And recently, we won an Africa Award for a public health institution that has moved with speed in terms of digitization. And as Free State Department of Health, we were identified as the best in Africa. So that's the award that we won recently in relation to how we're moving with speed to digitize our patient record system within the department. So there's quite a number of things ASRAP that we have done, including at this point in time, we're finalizing our Philonomy, the maternity ward, which is worth 60 million. And we're fitting it with advanced theater technology because we want to make sure that no mother loses life during birthing and no child loses life during birthing, because birthing process is a natural process and it's not an illness. So no one deserves to lose their life during that process. Okay. So that's what we're trying to do to turn around the situation and to rebuild the confidence of our people in the public health system, particularly in the Free State province.
1: And don't we need that? Absolutely. Monyatso Mahlatsi, MEC for Health in the Free State. This now, as we talk about the launch of a children's heart procedure lab known as the PEDS Cardiology Cath Lab at the Universitas Academic Hospital. Well, I mean, that's a story of champions, you know, just winners, which is just great to do that. There are lots of good things happening in our country, as it ought to be. 5:30, here's the news headlines with Greg.
7: Quick look at the headlines. The Minister of Public Works and Infrastructure says there's a need for serious reforms of the property management trading entity. The Limpopo Traditional Affairs MEC says more than 180 applications for the 2026 initiation season have not been approved. And the World Health Organization says bringing the Ebola outbreak under control will take time. There's a full update at the top of the hour.
8: Guiding you through the rush hour traffic.
9: Good afternoon. We have a crash in Joburg. It's on the Mic 1 North between Greyston and Marlborough. Quite slow getting up from Houghton through Melrose and into that Sandton area today. Also the N17, worth another mention. Boxburg, Brakpan queuing both directions today into single lane sections for roadworks. N12 and R24 routes coming in from Ekurhuleni. Quite busy towards a busy N3 at Galulis. And the N12 just queuing up to Jet Park if you're on your way through to Boxburg, Benoni. Also the R21 Ridgefontein Road coming from Jet Park into Boxburg. That's heavy. There may be a power outage. It's not only Ridgefontein, it's a Yaldwin, Rondebolt Road, Trickard Road. There's a whole pile of traffic congestion in that sort of northern part of Boxburg today. Durban, another heavy one, I'm afraid, on the N2 running south. Two broken down vehicles at Spaghetti Junction. Heavy queues almost back as far as Queen Nundy Drive. That's a really heavy one. It was last night. It is again today. Earlier crash at Ashburton on your way to Durban has been cleared, so the run out from Peter Maritzburg going south is fine. Cape Town fairly busy, very misty. Macassar, Khayelitsha, Somerset, West Strand, Gordons Bay, and you'll have difficulty seeing where you're going over Solari's Pass. The mist very thick on that high ground today. And a crash on the N2 at Victoria Street in Somerset West, causing delays both ways. And a crash on the N2 outbound in front of Langer near Jake's Kerbel Drive. That traffic queuing back into this city centre. With your traffic update, I'm Rob Byrne.
8: This is SAFM Sports with Domin Kabele.
1: Right, Jimmy. Well, there's naturally all eyes on the World Cup, but it's an important focus on the future of Cape Town City.
10: Yes, Cape Town City will spend another season in the Mazepa Foundation Championship. This is after being held to a 1-1 draw by Magezi in the PSL promotion relegation playoffs this afternoon. The goals were scored by Thurlow Musa and Mkhedi Vandala. And as things stand in terms of the table, Milford FC leads the table with 6 points. Magezi are second on 4 and Cape Town City third on 4 points. However, they can't do anything more for them to get back into the Betway Premiership. Staying with football, Kukuna United captain Lindam Dumbo has announced his retirement from football after 13 years in professional football. The former Orlando Pirates and Chipa United attacker looks set to switch from being a player to being an analyst.
11: Growing up as a young boy, as Mzimhlophe, I've always wanted to turn professional. And having lived that dream, the past 13 years, since 2013, has been a journey worth celebrating. It's not easy, you know, saying goodbye to something I've known for my entire life. I've faced injuries, I've faced turbulent times in my career. At times, people wrote me off, and I knew that I've only got myself, you know, to get back up. And today I stand here to say goodbye to a beautiful career. Yeah, man, they say a good dancer knows when to leave the stage. As tough as it is, I'm going to miss the game, but I'll never be lost to it.
10: Moving on to the World Cup, buoyed by the good news of first-choice left wing-back Aubrey Modiba returning to full fitness this week, Bafana Bafana concluded the preparations in Pachuca yesterday, and they took a two-hour bus trip to Mexico City ahead of the opening 2026 FIFA World Cup opening game against the hosts tomorrow. In Mexico City, Bafana were welcomed by hundreds of football fans and an army of Mexican journalists. Remember, kick-off tomorrow is at 9 p.m. There's also a watch party at Mall of Africa, but the action, if you're going to be at home, you can catch it on SABC 3, and there's a simulcast on SABC 1, and also you can stream live this game on SABC Plus, and also the SABC radio stations have got you. Meanwhile, South Africa's Abongile Tom will walk away with approximately 1.65 million rand for being at the World Cup. Appointments for knockout stage matches will be accompanied by further earnings on a rising scale as the tournament progresses, with the final offering the highest bonus payment. Meanwhile, Africa's top referee Omar Artan received a hero's welcome in Somalia. This is after being denied entry to the United States of America ahead of the World Cup. As the story develops, it's reported that the Trump administration claims that the Somali referee was denied entry because he is a security threat to the U.S. with links to suspected terrorists. He was questioned for 11 hours, including about Al-Shabaab. In terms of cricket, Proteus woman all-rounder Chloe Tyrant says that they cannot wait to get their ICC Women's T20 World Cup started when they take on former champions Australia at the Old Trafford on Saturday. Tyrant was speaking after their warm-up match against reigning champions New Zealand yesterday, where they lost by 5 wickets. Now, she top scored for South Africa with 61 runs and says that although they fell short in the final over, they have ticked some boxes in their preparation matches ahead of their opener.
12: I felt really good. Obviously didn't win today, took it on to the last over, but I think plans have been really good, preparation's been really good as well. And I think everyone's just excited to get the World Cup going, but I think to have two warm-up games that we feel like we can tick off a lot of boxes on there, and also stuff that we can work on as well. But I think overall we're just happy with how the prep has gone, and just excited to get that first game.
10: Finally, in golf, Golf Australia says that the Australian Open is poised to become one of the world's top tournaments after the PGA Tour agreed to co-sanction the event from 2027. The Open, already partnered with the DP World Tour, will now enjoy a dedicated window on the global calendar and a major prize money boost, ending speculation of a possible link-up with LIV Golf. Ashraf, the last time I checked, you didn't have a Bafana jersey. Do you have one now?
1: I have an old one. So I'm hoping that somebody will drop off one here tomorrow morning.
10: Listen,
1: so
10: old or not,
1: I've got an old one.
10: Old or not, yeah. Tomorrow we need to wear it.
1: I agree. But what I'm also saying is, why is it that as we talk about these jerseys, they're not being dropped off here? I think it ought to be. I'm just saying it aloud. But otherwise,
10: someone
1: I will wear my old one. In fact, I've got a nostalgic one, which is the 2010 World Cup one. I've got others since then, but I like that particular one. This one looks very similar, by the way, right? The yellow one.
10: Yeah.
1: But I remember that day. Tomorrow, 16 years ago, Bafana, Mexico. That great goal, but then we drew the game. I wish that will change with a win this time.
13: Economic news on SAFM. Facts and figures you can count on.
1: Richard. And Jimmy, I see, as I talk to Tumi, you're in another studio and saying, what size jersey do I wear? Like, what is this? Like, instant reaction. Are you Adidas or something, Jimmy?
14: No comment. But if a jersey does happen to show up tomorrow,
1: there. Goodness. I mean, when we talk of reaction, that's the way talk shows work. Reaction in the moment. Right. What about PICs losing billions? We're bound to get a reaction on that.
14: Absolutely. The Public Investment Corporation that is responsible for managing and being the custodian of the investments of many public servants on behalf of the Government Employees Pension Fund has lost about 88 billion rand that it has invested in around 15 companies that it has failed to realize a return on investment. We're going to take a look at this in a bit more detail and try and make sense of what's going on there and what might be happening with the PIC where it relates to those investments. We've also got a conversation taking a look at the results of the Spar Group. They gave us an update on their interim results for the first 6 months of their financial year. We're going to speak to the new chief executive officer of that business, get a sense of how it has been faring. Then we've got a conversation with our resident energy expert and independent energy analyst, Tsepo Radima, around South Africa potentially being the solution to the hyperscaler power problem that we're seeing around the world. We know that all of these hyperscaler companies and artificial intelligence companies have a power issue, and it seems as though, according to Tsepo Radima, there is excess electricity that could potentially solve this problem. He's going to be joining me in studio for that conversation, so I'm looking forward to that as well. We've also got a conversation with the director of mining at Modern Corporate Solutions, Peter Major. He's our resident mining specialist on the industrial development strategy that was put forward by the Department of Trade, Industry and Competition, specifically around the mining sector and beneficiation in that space. He shares his thoughts, but we're also going to be reflecting on the thoughts of the likes of the Minerals Council of South Africa that have already expressed some discontent and some concern around this new strategy that's been proposed. Because it's Wednesday, we've got an executive lounge conversation as well. We're going to be taking a look at the journey, the career and the life of Sarah Winston. She is the managing director at Lightstone Properties, joins me in studio as well for that conversation. So lots to look forward to from our side when we have our show a little later on. Before that, though, a sense of some of the market movements throughout the day. It's been quite a red day, especially on the equities front. If we start with international markets, the ASX in Sydney was the only market that finished in the green, up about 0.5%. The Nikkei in Tokyo was down almost 2%. This week earlier, it was up more than 2%, so markets looking to clean out some liquidity from different perspectives and perhaps from four different reasons. European markets also a bit of a mixed bunch. The FTSE in London, the only market in the green there, up 0.25%. The DAX in Germany down 0.67%. NASDAQ 1.2% down. The S&P almost 0.5% in the red. Local markets, the All Share was down 1.4%. The Top 40 down almost 1.5%. Resource stocks 3.9%, almost 4% down. Industrials up 0.1%, not much there, 9 basis points. The financial stocks down 0.75% this after them being up 0.4% yesterday. So lots of mixed movements from a market's perspective. If we're looking at the currency side of things, the Rand 16.51 against the US dollar, still above 22 against the British pound, still above 19 against the euro, and the price of a Bitcoin is back above $60,000 a coin. It's at $62,200 a Bitcoin. In Rand terms, with that slightly weaker Rand, if I'm looking at it, 16.51 is just over R1 million at about R1,027,000. We're going to be back a little later on after the 6 p.m. news with these and other market movements. For now, Ashraf, back to you.
1: Thanks for that, Jimmy Wright. Enjoy your show 6 to 7. And in fact, tomorrow when Jimmy does his show, it'll be the build up to the actual World Cup open. How do you do that? Do a business show with a World Cup game starting, well, 3 hours after that. Okay, we're going to get to you as well as the Madlanga Commission in a moment.
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13: This is the Madlanga Commission update on SAFM.
1: So, yeah, there's been today, I mean, witness I concluded the testimony, and the second witness thereafter came up, Chief Samuel Mashaba, the Chief Provincial Inspector of Gauteng Traffic Police. His testimony forms part of the Commission's inquiry into drug busts specifically and related allegations of wrongdoing and criminality. And, of course, as you know, it, central to all of that is that Aeroton bust that we've been talking about. The Commission's evidence leaders are Advocate Lee Siegels Ngube and Advocate Tabang Pue. Starting off his testimony, he outlined how he knew about the Aeroton drug bust. Chief Mashaba details how he received that tip-off.
15: July 2021, I received a tip-off from Mr. Tumelonku of a truck traveling from Durban to Johannesburg, which was allegedly suspected to have drugs in its cargo. I then asked Mr. Nku to first confirm if the information was positive before I could act on it. On the following morning, February the 9th, July 2021.
16: Friday,
15: at about 5 o'clock a.m., I received a call from Mr. Nku, who confirmed that the information was positive and that I should come meet him at a certain place in Alberton. I then left the house to the agreed location, driving a silver gray state VW Golf 7. And I need to emphasize this, whereas it's not in the statement, that the information I got was that I need to be careful who to involve, because it involves senior law enforcement officials. So I met Mr. Nku, and he gave me a briefing on his information.
16: Sorry. This about not involving others. Was it Mr. Nku who said this?
15: Yes, Chair.
16: All right, thank you.
15: I met Mr. Nku, and he gave me a briefing on his information and the truck in question. After the briefing, I decided to engage the process for intercepting the truck and to have it searched. I needed backup to conduct such a process, and it is in that regard that I sought assistance from other officers. I contacted Warrant Officer Pokungwani from Alberton SAPS Detectives. I requested him to come and assist me. He indicated that he was not available, as he had just got vaccinated. He also could not refer me to anyone else on duty at Alberton SAPS. However, he gave me Warrant Officer Mahana's contact number to check if he could assist me.
1: Right, the Mashaba then testified that Pakula was obtaining a statement from Jolene when several police cars arrived. And there was lots of commotion. Listen to this.
15: What had happened? I also pointed to him that the driver whom I already placed under arrest. After getting the information, Warrant Officer Pakula requested to see the person who was receiving the cargo. I had him request Warrant Officer Mukhana to contact the photographer, which Warrant Officer Mukhana did through assistance of Boysen's SAPS members. Warrant Officer Pakula was busy obtaining a statement from Jolene when suddenly several police cars with officers started driving in. There was a lot of commotion, and we got the feeling that we were viewed with suspicion. I can say that there were instances of confrontation. One of the officers who had confrontation with Warrant Officer Pakula was later known as Warrant Officer Khotso, who was accompanied by Colonel Ndlela. However, Colonel Ndlela was happy with the success and congratulated us. Warrant Officer Khotso had a problem and started arguing with Warrant Officer Pakula. And his argument was that Why didn't we have an inquiry to effect an arrest? Which warrant officer told him there was no time to open an inquiry? Then he said, Major General Khan of Crime Intelligence was on his way. Warrant Officer Pagula had earlier called members of the Provincial Dog Unit, K9, to come to the scene. They then arrived together.
17: Just don't mention the name.
15: The name of?
17: Yes, don't mention, just say the at first, this point.
15: The first name on the third line of paragraph 20. Yes.
17: So the Lieutenant Colonel, don't mention that name.
15: Okay.
18: Sorry.
15: They then arrived together at this point. Then the captain I must mention.
17: Yes, the captain is fine.
15: Oh.
17: So can I just read
18: it? Sorry. Okay. Perhaps the best would have been to make changes beforehand. Otherwise, what happened with the Sergeant Kosi will happen here as well.
1: Right, that's it for the Madlanga Commission. It was adjourned early today due to health concerns raised by Chief Mashab. But tomorrow is indeed another day. I'll get to your calls. You're part of the Pulse community. I need to feel you after this.
3: In case you missed it.
19: I am so worried. After listening to the president yesterday, I myself, my face is really denying me. You know, I had so much anxiety last night when I went to bed. The reason is that my helper, the domestic worker, she's not a South African, she's an illegal immigrant. I was like saying, you know what, I'm part of the problem. Yeah, I am saying that I'm part of the problem and I will try to resolve it. I'm not sure whether me trying to fix it will fix South Africa, but now I'm dealing with my conscience.
13: That was National Briefing This Morning with Kathy Mutlatlana. 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Ashraf Gada on SAFM.
1: Actually, Donald Trump earlier said the Iranians took such a long time in trying to reach a negotiated settlement in that USA-Israel-Iran peace deal, if anything. But now he's saying we are working on a meaningful deal with Iran. That's his latest comment just a few minutes ago. Right, what about you? Let's get your thoughts. Eileen from Germiston. That's the second call in the day from that eastern part of East Rand, in fact, right? Eileen, hi.
20: Hello.
1: Hi, go for it. What's your point?
20: Yeah, my major point here is the situation of registrations of birth. Mm-hmm. That's a huge corruption issue. I deal with a lot of people who have their children not registered yet, and some of them registered, but when they reach the age of 16 to be able to get their ID books, they can't get them because somebody is already using that identity number, and the only thing that changed was a year of birth. Otherwise, everything else is them who have been using that. I've uncovered that from last year. A lot of people who come to my organization, NICSA, to ask for help, find that they registered their children, but then the IDs are being used. A four-year-old already has death. And furthermore, those that unfortunately do not get registered, but already have a birth record, they take those names, and they use them to also give somebody else the birth certificate and the ID. So that when that child comes at 16 and shows their records, and especially if their mother or father died or they're already living with a granny, being South Africans with proof that they were born here, there's a clinic guide, and there's a grandma, there's a grandfather who has a death certificate of the parent, they don't get it. It's already issued to somebody else. I need this to be exposed and to be attended to, okay, because some of them are still in our register at NICSA.
1: All right, well, you're saying exposed. Maybe let me leave you my, leave your details, I think, with Keys or in Tami Seng. Let's do that. Let's see if we can follow that story up so we can get actual more details and a response on that, Eileen. Thank you for that, right? Yeah?
20: Yeah,
1: Eileen,
20: thank you.
1: Thanks for calling in. Really appreciate it. We need to solve that problem. Right, here's further comments from you, and you can also post tweets as well, hashtag the National Pulse on the X platform if you're going to tag SFM Radio and me.
0: Hello, Ashraf. I hear about that lady dying in at work and about the employees and the disputes they're having. I'm in a worse situation than that. I'm in the witness protection program, so I can't talk much because of protocol. But I am presently kept in a safe house, and the handler is abusive towards me to such an extent. It is now 13 days I haven't been given food, and I don't know what's going to happen because I can't phone anybody. I can't do anything. I've just heard this over the radio, and I thought I'll tell you that I'm in the witness protection program with the NPA.
1: Okay, and you can't be given food for 13 days. So how do you then survive? I mean, you witness protection, you are protected. Yeah. Okay, I think we've just lost that point in terms of that WhatsApp line. I hear that, but I think it's just an area we need to wonder, like, what does that mean? No food at all? Just telling us? Here's another.
21: Good afternoon, Ashraf, and the fellow SAFM listeners. Hey, Ashraf, I disagree with your guest there. If there's a South African and a non-naturalized foreigner who is here legally, and it's not a scarce skill, it goes without saying the job should go to the qualified South African who meets the criteria. If they both score 90 points out of 100 points, the next thing should be to look at whether this one is a South African and this one is not a South African. I disagree with this lady. Anonymous.
1: Okay, is it that obvious, I gather? Here's another.
22: Good afternoon, Sir Ashraf. You know, here in Free State, more especially in Bloemfontein, during that time of Isma Khashule, while was still a premier, he had his hand on in all these companies and these businesses. And as a black person, you will never be able to go and report these people from out there. These companies, they will treat you as bad as they can. And whenever you try to do something, you will never win because they know Mahashule is in their payroll.
1: All right, you've left us thinking as we wrap up the show, almost.
23: Hi, Ashraf. Hi, SAFM listeners. Ashraf, I just want to comment on this, where they see the government has no longer have the funds for Madanga Commission. Where are the funds were collected from kids? All of those kingpins who had all the thousands, they should take that money and continue with the Madanga Commission. Now they're coming with their own plans now. Okay, thank you, Omar, for nothing.
1: Thank you. Love the fact we're getting so many female listeners, and I want that callers, that is, because, you know, I know you're listening. We're just not translating listen to call, and we want that, absolutely.
24: Good afternoon, Ashraf and the team. Trust you guys are blessed this afternoon. Ashraf, former ambassador to USA, Mr. Ibrahim, Ambassador Ibrahim Rasool, told us what is Trump all about. Now you're seeing it on a World Cup. scenario and many other scenarios. So thanks to Ambassador Ibrahim Rasool for giving us the heads up way ahead of time. Thank you. Bye-bye.
1: I wonder what AfriForum and Solidarity thinks about the World Cup. It's not directly their agenda, but I just wonder.
2: Ashraf, the workplaces mostly, not all of them, they are so bully. They even forget that we are there to work for our families. And if a person is trying to bully you, not thinking that even if you can leave, they are not going to give them the salary that you are earning. They are going to hire someone else. I don't understand why people are like this, but mostly are like that. Thank you.
1: Yeah, well, I mean, what you're saying is it's never easy, isn't it? That catch 22 situation. Hi, Ashraf Khlingani in Palaborwa here. I think it's a good idea for business people to help in Joburg's rehabilitation, as long as they are not going to dictate or influence government decisions in terms of policy. Look, you're right, but here's the funny part. If they're not doing it right now, who's dictating policy, and how do they become such a mess even without that, without anyone dictating to them?
4: Good afternoon, Ashraf. It's Edward. As a migrant, I would want to educate my fellow South Africans that 97% of black African who are illegal in South Africa, they would have come through the borders using passport, then they overstay their days. It is not true that South African borders are porous.
1: So if it's not true, then what? They're just people leaving it open. I'm going to leave you with a quote that has been attributed to Didier Drogba, the Cote d'Ivoire striker, right? Footballer, that is. And he said, if the USA didn't want other countries' citizens in the US, they shouldn't have bid for the FIFA World Cup. And says denial of the Iranian supporters as well as the Somali referee Omar Artan is totally unacceptable. Football should be separated from politics. Quoting him, when a country bids to host the biggest football tournament on the planet, it knows exactly what comes with it. Players, referees, officials and supporters from every corner of the world are part of this package. Thinking about just that. Tomorrow, this time, when we sign off, it's 3 hours to Bafana Bafana, Mexico, for the opening game of that FIFA World Cup 2026. Right now, it's the opening salvos for Greg Coase for the news at 6.

0: Thank you, Ashraf, and everyone is welcome. Call for reforms of entity which manages the state's assets and efforts to bring the Ebola outbreak under control. Good evening. The Minister of Public Works and Infrastructure, Dean McPherson, says there's a need for serious reforms of the Property Management Trading Entity. The entity is tasked with managing the state's immovable asset portfolio and providing public facilities. The minister says in almost 2 years, the entity has doubled its overdraft by about 4 billion rand.
1: Gentlemen, the most urgent area of reform is in the portfolio of the Property Management Trading Entity. The PMTE should be one of the most strategic institutions in our government. It is responsible for managing one of South Africa's largest public property portfolios, and it should be helping the state to reduce wasteful leasing, unlock value from state assets, provide quality accommodation to client departments, and use public land and buildings for the public good. Instead, we often see that it is associated with weak systems, inflated leases, underutilized buildings, poor contract management, and severe financial pressure. Its overdraft has doubled to nearly 4 billion rand in the last 20 months.
0: Meanwhile, the minister says government continues to spend about 6 billion rand a year on private leasing, despite the state owning large portions of land and property.
1: And despite the state owning thousands of very valuable buildings and lands and portions of land, government continues to spend 6 billion rand a year on private leases, many of which have raised serious concerns about value for money, market-related pricing, and proper legal compliance. This, folks, is not sustainable, but it's also not acceptable. And it's exactly why we have had to strengthen oversight over the way public property transactions take place. There are too many examples where this does not happen on the most basic of requirements with the PFMA and our very own supply chain management regulations.
0: The Limpopo Cooperative Governance and Traditional Affairs, MEC, Baskopo Makamu, says 186 out of 957 applications for the 2026 initiation season have not been approved. He officially launched the initiation season in Polokwane today.
2: Several applicants failed to provide the mandatory written approval from the landowners or failed to attach a valid title deed. Let me be clear. The law is not suggestive, it's a safeguard. We will not compromise the safety of our children by approving schools that do not meet the legal and administrative thresholds.
0: World Health Organization says bringing the Ebola outbreak under control will take time. The warning follows a global virus network briefing involving experts from the DRC, the WHO, and the Africa Centers for Disease Control and Prevention. The WHO's Maria van Kerkhove.
3: I think, one, we just don't understand the full extent of the outbreak. It's going to take some time to bring under control. Second, that this is a comprehensive response that is necessary. And third, most importantly, is around trust and building trust in communities, rebuilding trust in communities in a highly insecure area. We can have the best plan in place. We can have the best interventions in place. But if we don't have the trust and the support of communities, we actually won't be able to implement them.
0: The chairperson of the Emergency Consultative Group at the Africa Centers for Disease Control and Prevention, Professor Salim Abdul Karim, has echoed that sentiment, adding that strengthening healthcare services is a priority.
4: There are two big issues that are high priority. One is a long-term issue, which is the strengthening of the healthcare service. That the healthcare service is really struggling and there's real challenges all around. And that's one of the issues we're grappling with. And we're seeing still ongoing transmission to healthcare workers. But the community needs to really have confidence in the healthcare service. If they're sick, we need them to go into a healthcare service so that they can be diagnosed.
0: The top story, the Minister of Public Works and Infrastructure says there's a need for serious reforms of the Property Management Trading Entity, which manages the state's immovable asset portfolio. That's SAFM News. I'm Greg Huss.
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6: Thank you very much to Greg for that news update. There'll be more news with Greg at 7 o'clock. It was in June of 2000, almost exactly 26 years ago, that Nokia would briefly become Europe's most valuable company, accounting for a significant portion of the Finland stock market. Certainly times have changed, and imagine what 26 years can do. I'm Jimmy Mayaha, this is the SAFM Market Update. Let's get you up to date. Coming up on the show today, we take a look at the latest out of the Public Investment Corporation, one of their funds that has had more than 80 billion rands invested across 14 odd companies, has failed to deliver a return on investment. We try and make sense of that and what could be behind that. Then we have a conversation with our resident energy expert, independent energy analyst Tsepo Gadima, around the potential opportunity that exists in the electricity market and power market for hyperscalers that might want to consider South Africa as a power source. Then we have a conversation with the team at Spar Group, specifically speaking to the Spar Group Chief Executive Officer Reza Isaacs around the performance of that business. They released their interim results for the first 6 months of their new financial year. We're going to get a sense of how they have kicked off that year and what it is that they are looking ahead to. Then we have a conversation with Peter Major of Modern Corporate Solutions around the industrial development strategy that has been put forward by the Department of Trade, Industry and Competition around beneficiation in the mining sector. It has already received some concerning remarks from the Minerals Council of South Africa. We're going to get Peter Major's thoughts on this as mining expert and see if we can make sense of this particular strategy. And then because it's Wednesday, we've got an executive lounge conversation. We have the Managing Director of Lightstone Properties, Sarah Winston, joining me in studio to give us a sense of what it is she gets up to from a career perspective and when she's not running Lightstone.
5: The day's markets, understanding the moves and making smarter investment calls.
6: As always, that's where we kick off the show with a sense of market movements. I'm joined on the line by Head of Financial Markets and Insights at FNB Wealth and Investments, Sithembile Bopela, to take a look at markets and see what we can make of them. Stay lovely having you on the show as always. Thanks so much for taking the time. It seems as though we can't get rid of this up and down movement. Yesterday was a relatively greenish calm day. Today was just a red day. Markets really trying to make sense of every bit of data that seems to be out there and every bit of data that comes in seemingly making the markets even more volatile.
7: Hi, Jimmy. Very good evening to you and your listeners as well. Yeah, definitely a lot of volatility out there and, you know, global market sentiment has been broadly negative. A very weak day on the JSE today. Red screens across the board. I mean, it was mostly across the board, rather industrials sort of eking out a very small positive gain at the end of the day. But I think generally, you know, equity indices are showing weakness today because of the prolonged US-Iran conflict with no resolution kind of in sight. This afternoon, U.S. markets we saw opened in the red as President Trump threatened more action against Iran, who he, you know, quote unquote, says they're taking too long, you know, in terms of reaching a deal. And so the Strait of Hormuz has now entered its third consecutive month of effective closure. And, you know, it's a big impact. We've seen Brent crude ease back below $95 a barrel on some of the positive headlines. But I think the ebb and flow, you know, isn't enough to sustain. The physical bottleneck remains real. Markets are taking a breather here and there, but at the end of the day, staying highly defensive until the ships are actually moving through the Strait again.
6: I don't know about you, Steve, but I've got some whiplash from how markets have been moving. I'm looking at the Brent crude price yesterday. We were celebrating dipping just below $90 a barrel. We definitely did not hold there. We're at $93 at the moment with what looks like the potential to go all the way back up to $100 a barrel. How do you make sense of these movements? How do you, from a markets perspective, from an investment perspective, even start to look at what to look for in the markets? I mean, some of these movements almost suggest that you should be sitting on your hands and not doing anything at all.
7: Yeah, and I mean, when in doubt, right, then to act from a place of emotion, rather sit on your hands. But I think it's also important to look at some of the other economic indicators that we've seen. U.S. inflation came through earlier today, and that, you know, showed headline inflation accelerating 4.2% to its highest level since 2023, and it's primarily because of the war-induced energy spike. But when we sort of strip out the more volatile food and energy, the core inflation print came in a bit softer than what was feared. It came in at about 2.9%. And so I think that combination is what's keeping the market, you know, anxious, because, you know, the headline inflation comes in hot, and any hope of near-term sort of Fed rate cuts are completely now off the table. But when you look at the core inflation prints coming in less than feared, and couple that with the U.S. labor market showing resilience. I mean, we had non-farm payrolls come through last week Friday, which printed better than expected. And so the Fed also isn't forced to sort of intervene with hikes immediately. And so I think there's a bit of a balance there, because the U.S. market, yes, there's some pressure because of the higher oil prices, but there is resilience in the economy nonetheless. And so it is one that you kind of have to keep an eye on, like it's a ping pong game, and you are having that whiplash, unfortunately, as you said.
6: So I'm looking at the CPI data out of the US as well. That, as you mentioned, I mean, driving some of the sentiment around how the markets have been seeing that, the softer core inflation data. I also noted that the likes of the Bank of Canada, interestingly, choosing not to adjust interest rates. Now, we know they've obviously got their own decisions and processes behind that. We know we got a slight interest rate hike. This now points towards the next big economic data point being the Fed decision out of the U.S. Do we have any idea around where this could land? Because we are now dealing with potentially a Fed that might still carry some of the old policies, might be looking at new policies, but possibly even a Fed that's not willing to be influenced by President Trump as the previous chair was.
7: Hopefully not willing to be influenced, because you want a central bank that's completely independent, right? But yes, I mean, all those things taken together, I think if it is just on a data dependency, which the Fed has been historically, I think that, you know, the fact that the core inflation print, again, that being kind of sustained better than what, you know, was feared by the market or what was anticipated, that gives the Fed sort of room to sort of wait it out and see how this U.S.-Iran war plays out. And hopefully, sooner that rather than later, we do have a resolution coming through. We also have the European Central Bank also coming out with the rate decision tomorrow. And of course, as you mentioned, across the Atlantic, things are also different there. And so their sort of policy decision making is influenced by very different macro factors. But there we are anticipating, you know, the key deposit rates to be lifted by 25%.

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0: The Public Investment Corporation, Africa's largest public asset manager with assets north of 2.6 trillion rands worth of public servant funds, has an Isibaya fund that has invested a little over 88 billion rand across 15 companies and yet has managed to return nothing in terms of return on that investment. We're going to be taking a look at this. We're going to be taking a look at the PIC as it stands at the moment and trying to make sense of what might be going on there. I'm joined on the line by founder and director at Karuska Consulting, Kaya Sotole, to see if we can make sense of this. Kaya, lovely having you on the show as always. Thanks so much for taking the time. What's happening at the PIC?
4: Well, that's a difficult question that even the PIC cannot seem to answer. So in essence, we do have an institution that unfortunately does tend to swing from one crisis to another. And obviously over the past decade, its biggest crisis was unpacked during the Mpati Commission, which really made some damning findings and some important recommendations about how that entity should be governed and what the best, you know, structure needed to be. For a long time, we thought they were headed in that direction, but it looks like whenever difficult questions have to be answered, there are questions that leave you wondering about how exactly the mandate of the PIC is being executed versus how it should be executed and what the longer term consequences are to all of us. Because quite importantly, as one must keep reminding people, the GEPF, which is the primary client of the PIC, operates a defined benefit fund. In other words, if the PIC gets it wrong, it's the taxpayers who have to foot the bill. It's always important to remind people of that.
0: Kaya, we'll come back to long-term conversations in a bit. I want to take a look at the Isibaya Fund in particular. We've reached out to the PIC, to National Treasury, to try and get either spokesperson to give us a sense of what's happening there. From what we can gather, over 15 companies have been invested in. Some of them still exist today. Over 88 billion rand of those public funds that you speak of have been invested into these companies. And yet an ROI, a return on investment, has not been able to be achieved from any of these investments. How do we reconcile that just from a basic investment purpose?
4: Well, there's a couple of things that you need to clarify here. The Isibaya Fund is indeed where the PIC decided it needed to house its unlisted investments, and you can already understand the attraction behind that. What the PIC does is that it generally employs other asset managers to invest on its behalf, and those asset managers are competing for PIC funds, which means that if asset manager one gives us returns of 10%, asset manager two knows what the benchmark is, they will try to give us more. Now, when you then come to the same asset managers and then you say, we want to pursue a blend of economic and social objectives, that inevitably translates to a sacrifice on economic returns. Whether people like that or not, it is a fact. So naturally, it'd be very difficult to find asset managers, or rather there'd be a reluctance on asset managers to take up that mandate, knowing that it may look like they're underperforming their own peers. And the reason it would look like that is that, unfortunately, in spite of the PIC's convictions, political or otherwise, we still do not know how the social objectives must be measured. So is it a question of, if you pursue purely economic objectives, 15% as a return is the answer, but if you've been given a dual mandate, then 12% is the answer, which means 3% is an accepted haircut? We do not know that. So it would create a very problematic situation for asset managers if they had to take on this mandate, which really is one of the motivations for why the PIC had to do it internally. The problem with doing it internally, and also the problem with focusing on unlisted funds, is that we immediately lose access to the transparent information that you would get if you were an asset manager investing in listed equities, for example, because you and I can independently validate that you paid 10 rand for a share of Steinhoff when its value was 5 rand. What were you smoking? When it comes to unlisted investments, we do not have access to that information. We have to rely on the periodic returns that the PIC would publish, And unfortunately, it hasn't always been a linear reporting model where you could always

0: track who got funded, how much they got funded for, what their returns were, and what the value of the investment is. So it's always really been a matter of until somebody tables a question or there is a proper disclosure in the financial statements, it's never easy to track the performance of this VR fund. What we do know now is that a parliamentary member did ask the question from the finance minister, and the finance minister came back with an answer that, again, leaves a lot of people concerned about, well, couldn't we have done better? And the answer is that we could have. The question is, at what cost?
1: Kai, speaking of the finance minister, speaking of that long-term outlook and plan that we spoke about at the start of the conversation, I want to get your thoughts on another challenge the PIC has been plagued with. We had a chief investment officer. The chief investment officer and the PIC parted ways by way of mutual agreement. Since then, we were told we were going to be splitting that CIO role into three separate chief investment officer roles. To date, we still don't have any of those roles filled. Are we saying that the largest public asset manager on the African continent is without any of its chief investment officers?
0: Unfortunately, until there's an announcement that says people have been employed, the answer is that those positions have not been filled. So as I said earlier on, they kept swinging from one model to the other. Many years ago, the question of the CIO, or rather the role of the CIO, was occupied by a particular individual, and then there was a chief executive officer. When the individual who was the then CIO became the CEO, he decided to bring his old briefcase into his new office. In other words, the CEO and the CIO office were then conflated into one. That created significant problems with accountability and really the definition of where the lines of accountability were. The Budget Commission comes back and says, actually, we must go back to the old model, which is where we had the CIO separately from the CEO's office. Unfortunately, that isn't an easy job to handle. And as it turns out, the most recent CIO left his job after a very, very, very problematic and a very, very muddy process. In response to that, the PIC then said, well, actually, instead of one, we should have three CIOs to focus on what they regard as their three key business pillars. It is those three CIOs that we're still waiting for them to announce and to also be very clear about what is it that they think they will do better or do differently when they split the role into three. So until there's an announcement that says these are the three, there is indeed a vacuum.
1: Kaya, your final thoughts on what that vacuum means for the administration and the management of public funds?
0: I think the great tragedy is that even valid and legitimate deals that should be in the pipeline probably don't proceed as fluidly as they should when there are significant, you know, decision-making vacancies. And of course, there will be those that are able to administer the process, onboard transactions, but ultimately you do end up with the situation where the fluidity or the transaction flow is not as good as it can be if there are significant vacancies out there. They may be acting people, but that means that they now have to do a role that they're not employed to. The complications are quite easy to see. But I think quite importantly, it's a stability in the PIC that remains elusive. We thought they had aced it with their previous CEO and the previous CIO who seemed to have been there for the term that they should have been. At least the CEO completed his term. The CIO didn't. We were hoping that stability was going to be the answer. It doesn't look like that recipe has been perfected yet.
1: Certainly answers are needed, and we will continue to see if we can get those answers. Our request remains out to the Public Investment Corporation, as well as the stakeholder of the Public Investment Corporation in the form of National Treasury, to see if we can get some clarity on what seems to be unfolding at the PIC. For now, we'll leave this conversation on that note. Founder and director at Karuska Consulting, Kaya Sotole, joining us to share his thoughts on the Isibaya Fund at the PIC that has failed to deliver a return on investment on the 88 billion rand it has deployed.
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1: One of our favorite energy experts, independent analyst Tsepo Radima, has come all the way to studio to discuss with us his thoughts on the hyperscaler market and how this presents potentially one of the greatest opportunities, almost a 100 billion rand opportunity for Eskom and the South African economy, at least. Tsepo, lovely having you in studio. Regadima, thank you so much for taking the time to come and visit us. It's not often we get to see you. Very interesting viewpoint. So interesting, in fact, that you wrote to the presidency around this. Tell me more. What's going on here?
3: Thanks, Remoyaha. It's good to see you in the studio today. Yes, I wrote to the president on the 29th and did a follow-up letter to him yesterday, because I'm saying Yes, there's a lot of talk and largely centered around, great expansion, who's going to own the wires. And we are walking right past the most lucrative opportunity that is time limited. And that is in the area of taking the assets that we have, which is Eskom. Mm-hmm. For the first time in 15 years, Eskom has got electricity that it cannot sell.
1: Mm-hmm.
3: But that is actually not an asset. It's a liability when you've got electricity that you can't sell, and more so, you have to sell it profitably. So I'm saying there's an opportunity taking into account what is happening globally today. You know, we talk about AI. You know, a few years ago, there was talk about 4IR. You know, even a certain minister went and created a jacket with a 4IR on it. And then the moment that she left office, we forgot about it. But I'm saying this is the time we should take advantage of this, because South Africa is in a unique position. There's not a single country in the continent of Africa that has what we have now. That is excess power, that is the infrastructure that we have. So what I call effectively PCC, which is power, compute, connectivity. So I'm proposing, which is what I've said to the president, that we need to look at a Eskom Forge Connect. And Forge meaning that because Eskom has been in existence for so many years, more than 100 years, Forge, it means to create something that is strong and lasting,
1: mm-hmm.
3: but with thoughtful intent. And that thoughtful intent is that a data center, an AI data center specifically, without electricity, it can't work.
1: Mm-hmm.
3: You need electricity. Now, when you're sitting with electricity, that is a result of customer migration or the exodus of your paying customers, and some of them complaining, of course, about the high prices. So the smelters, we know, the long steel mill, ArcelorMittal, has shut down their long steel business, and then the ferrochrome smelters have put some of their smelters in idle. And even if they do open them, but they're not going to open them at full scale. So you need to have that electricity directed to a new market that I'm saying there is no risk of default, that customer will not be able to pay. But at the same time, it also unlocks a great deal of investment. Now, if you look at Eskom on its own, you look at Centec on its own, you look at Broadband Infraco on its own, I'm proposing that bring these three together into one unit that is a state-owned, because when you bring them together, then you have got the economies of scale, you've got strength, you can be able to leverage off this infrastructure, but also be able to attract investment,
1: mm-hmm.
3: that is foreign currency revenue generation. And that is of all the hyperscalers. If you talk about all the the major AI data center businesses globally, South Africa is a place that you need to look at. Why? Because there is somewhere between 650 or 720 billion US dollars budgeted this year alone to build AI data centers. China just yesterday came out with an announcement that over the next 5 years, they're going to spend $295 billion to build AI data centers. So that investment, we should be able to catch it into this country. And if you build, which is what I'm proposing, that if we are to merge all these three businesses, between now and 2030, we can build somewhere in between about 3,000 to 3,500 megawatts of data center capacity. And then increase that by the year 2035, you can have anywhere between 7,000 to even 10,000 megawatts of data center capacity. The investment, just that will then be private sector led by all these hyperscalers. You are looking at anywhere an opportunity of 635 to just over a trillion rand of investment in the next 5 years. And Eskom itself, or Eskom Forge Connect, the combined entity, has got the greatest opportunity to be able to produce the revenues and also at high margin. For me, it makes sense that this is the route that we're supposed to be taking as a nation, because the longer we delay, all those hyperscalers are going to find alternative places to invest in when actually they should be investing in our country.
1: And let's remember, folks, that at some point Eskom would brag to the world that we generate the cheapest electricity anywhere in the world. And if we look at how much coal we still have under the the surface of the South African lands, or under the country rather, that points to the fact that we can clearly sustain this. Regadima, before I let you go and before we run out of time, I want to get your thoughts on the commercials behind this. You touched on the fact that this could be lucrative financially for Eskom, for the economy, and that there'd be investment from the foreign direct investment side of things. How lucrative are we talking if we are to compare it with how much needs to actually be invested? What does Eskom actually need to do to unlock this?
3: Well, you have to bring all these three together so that you can be able to have competitiveness. You need to be able to have a unique advantage that you offer to the hyperscalers. But on their own, they don't work. So the most important thing I'm saying, let's generate a debate. Let National Treasury, let Eskom, let the Ministry of Communications, let the Ministry of Electricity, all of them come together, and we start, because this is so important for this country, for the economic fortunes of this country, that we must have a debate as to what is the process. And if what I'm proposing, you know, doesn't have merit, we kick it out. But I believe that it does have merit. So what I'm, if there was a plea to make, is to say, President, I think sponsor and initiate a forum through which this proposal can be tested, can be looked on its own merit. And when I present the economic model of this Eskom Forge Connect, which is PCC, Power Compute Connectivity, I believe that it will be a no-brainer, because then you'll have a Eskom that will have additional revenues between now. By the year 2035, I believe the additional revenue will be well in excess of 220 billion rand.
1: And that 220 billion rand, folks, could quite easily prevent South Africans from having to incur increased NERSA tariff hikes, and potentially have Eskom not have to apply for those hikes anymore. We'll see if this proposal takes off, and if the presidency and the government respond to this. Regadima, lovely having you in studio. Thank you for coming to studio. A very interesting proposal at the very least, and if anything else, this is definitely something that is needed if we're looking at the market that we find ourselves in, where there is a need for increased revenue and economic growth. We'll leave the conversation on that note. Independent energy analyst Tsepo Regadima.
4: Did you know that South Africa has one of the highest crypto adoption rates in the world? Fact. With that comes massive innovation and new opportunities. Stablecoins are the new buzzword in the industry. These are crypto versions of the Rand, the Euro, and the US dollar. But what's coming is even more exciting. Being able to borrow against your crypto and buying tokenized real-world assets such as stocks, wine, football teams, and real estate. Join me, Kieran Ryan, on the MoneyWeb Crypto Podcast each week to stay on top of what's happening in the fascinating world of crypto.
1: SAFM. The Spar Group released their interim results for the 6 months ended, or for their first 6 months rather, not the 6 months ended, but for the first 6 months of their new financial year. We're going to be taking a look at these results in a bit more detail with the Chief Executive Officer at the Spar Group, Reeza Isaacs. He joins me on the line now to see if we can make sense of that performance. Mr. Isaacs, lovely having you on the show. Thanks so much for taking the time. Congratulations are in order. You and I have not had the privilege of speaking since you've assumed the role. I imagine it was a bit of an unexpected turn of events with the change of leadership, but congratulations. And nonetheless, on the numbers side, how are you and the team finding the first 6 months of the year?
5: Jimmy, firstly, thank you for having me on the show, and thank you for the congratulations. It certainly wasn't on the bingo card for 2026, but here we are, and it's been quite a 90 days. But just to back to your question, the first half has been tough. There's no doubt about it. I mean, earnings, headline earnings down 50%, 55%, 54%, and SA margin at circa 1%. There's a few bright spots in there, it's our Irish performance, our working capital management. We manage the sale of AWG, which is our UK business, and that's the last part of the European cleanup. So the portfolio is focused on SA and Ireland, and but we've got let's just say foundational work to do in the groceries and liquor business in South Africa.
1: Reza, can we take a look at that cleanup? Obviously, this predates your term as chief executive. I remember catching up with your predecessor, Angelo Swartz, around the exit out of Europe, the exit from Poland, from the UK, from Ireland, as you mentioned. Take us through, from a strategy perspective, where you now sit coming into the role, having to manage partly the cleanup, but also charting a new way forward effectively for the SPAR Group.
5: Yeah, so just to be clear, we haven't exited Ireland. We've exited Poland, Switzerland, and the UK business. So Ireland remains very much part of the portfolio, and currently, I mean, in the past 6 months, under very, you know, under difficult trading conditions, it's still managed to grow the top line and deliver a 3% margin. So it's a great business with a great team. It's certainly not our intention to exit that business. And our focus is entirely on Ireland and South Africa currently. We've got a JV interest in Sri Lanka. But that's very small at the moment, and it consumes no management time and no capital. And we sort in a country where 20% of food retail is formalized. But otherwise, the focus is entirely in South Africa, and an outside focus on the groceries and liquor business.
1: Reza, I want to get your thoughts on the stabilization efforts from a business perspective. Obviously, the KZN stabilization program essential towards turning the business in the right direction. Alongside that, obviously, the business looking at, like you, as you mentioned, the joint ventures and your overall growth strategies, the wholesale business and the wholesale focus coming into the next chapter of the business. Take us through how those moving parts are shaping your 6 months. And while we're looking at that, I want to take a look at perhaps something more in line with your own personal journey, having to navigate leading a business that is dominated in KZN. You were based in the Western Cape at one point. How are you seeing the South African dynamic as a whole, having worked across the country?
5: Yeah, so in terms of the SA business, and actually the group as a whole, I think one of my first tasks was to stabilize the leadership team and the management team. And I'm a firm believer in putting people in the right people, you know, in the right place, and holding them and empowering them, but holding them accountable for delivery. So, you know, the big appointments that we made was Megan Paidigadu, who was COO, a very experienced CFO, who was COO at SPAR, has moved back into the CFO role, taken over from myself. And she doesn't just bring CFO experience, she brings turnaround experience to the group. We appointed Jerome Jacobs, a very experienced SPAR person, 30 years in the business, MD of the North Rand division, into the role of groceries and liquor managing director. And he's firmly based in KZN. And that was something that we were missing. We didn't replace Max Oliver when he left. And then we appointed a new CMO in John Bradshaw. And obviously marketing, promotions, brand, very important for SPAR. We spend a huge amount on that. And, you know, we have an opportunity to reposition the brand, get the maximum out of our marketing expenses, and support the retailers with growth. As far as the SA dynamics and, you know, me being based, I am based in Cape Town, but it's really about the team. We are a decentralized business. We have, you know, six big centers that we operate out of, you know, three inland and three coastal. We obviously have the Irish business. We have the Sri Lankan business. and we have teams around the country. So we operate, you know, from wherever we are needed. And I do an extreme, I mean, I do lots of travel. So I've been to Ireland,

0: been to spent a bit of time in Johannesburg. I've spent, an outsized amount of time in KZN, but it's and so does the team. But I think the key is that the Ghost Season Liquor team, has a leader that is based in KZN, and that is absolutely the case.
1: Reza, before I let you go, I want to get your thoughts on what, for you, seems to be the biggest challenge confronting the SPAR Group at the moment. Obviously, restructuring is never easy, and rebuilding and resetting is never easy, especially with a business the size of the SPAR Group. What do you feel could potentially be the biggest challenge for the group at the moment?
0: Look, the business is a special business. I have to say I've come to appreciate this business more and more. It is a business that, in a way is very simple. It needs to have operational excellence. It needs to buy smartly. It needs to, warehouse goods. It needs to distribute efficiently, and then it needs to manage a brand, and do effective marketing, and in so doing, it needs to support the retailers. We are the second biggest grocery business at retail in Southern Africa. We operate out of six countries in Southern Africa. The model is suited to South Africa, that with diverse communities, with informal retail, with independent retail, and a one size fits all, retail chain doesn't necessarily achieve that. So I have absolute belief in the model. I think for us, it is basically, and this may sound like, cliche, but we need to get back to basics. We need to get back to being, the best at what we do, and focus on the basics. I think we've been distracted by our international expansion. We've been distracted by SAP implementation that didn't go to plan. We spent a lot of money on that, and it's created, balance sheet and other challenges for us. That's taken up an inordinate amount of management attention. So we need to get back to what we do best, and that's, being the best wholesaler that can support our retailers and independent retail in the country.
1: Getting back to basics and ensuring that the business resets the fundamentals that need to be reset if the success of the business is to be attained. We'll leave the conversation on that note. Wish you all of the very best, Reza, to you and the team as you turn the business back on the right track. Chief Executive Officer at the SPAR Group, Reza Isaacs, joining us to take a look at the first 6 months of the year and what it is that they're doing as a business.
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1: So a new industrial development strategy document has been published by the Department of Trade, Industry and Competition this week, taking a look at the mining sector and introducing proposals around conversations such as beneficiation, amongst other things. These proposals have garnered quite the reaction from the mining sector. We're going to be taking a look at this in a bit more detail with our resident mining expert, also Director for Mining at Modern Corporate Solutions, Peter Major. He joins me on the line now to see if we can make sense of this. Uncle Peter, lovely having you on the show as always. Thanks so much for taking the time. What do you make of this new strategy that's being put forward by the DTIC?
3: Look, we've seen so many of these strategy documents come and go that at first we just say, oh, here's another one. The problem is, each of these things seems to be designed to hinder the mining industry and to hinder industrial growth in South Africa. And we know countries that aren't growing are dying. Countries that aren't growing, the people are getting poor, they're getting unruly, crime is probably going to go up. There's lots of negatives with no growth. There's lots of positives with pro-growth. So why this country, why this government we've got doesn't want to implement growth policies is beyond me. But if you've laden the mining industry with thousands of rules and regulations and policy changes in the past 25 years, and now you're trying to link your industrial strategy to that, it's just a load too big for mining companies to carry. And we're going to continue to see declining mining production, increased layoffs, and no new investment. So I haven't read through the 45 pages yet, Jimmy, but just to link it to beneficiation, it was ANC policy that destroyed the beneficiation our mining industry had built up over 100 years. And they've destroyed pretty much ISCOR and some of the other steel companies. So how can the same government this put all these policies that have destroyed beneficiation? Are they the people that can now increase beneficiation? It just doesn't make sense.
1: Uncle Peter, I want to take a look at exactly the objectives that are being put forward here. According to the strategy document, it seeks to address the challenges that have been plaguing the mining sector, amongst those deindustrialization, a weak economic growth, and declining industrial capacity. Exactly the three things that you mentioned that this policy seeks to further exacerbate. How do we reconcile where the state of the mining industry is now with what is being proposed and what actually needs to be done?
3: There are a complete different ends of the spectrum, and you don't need economic geniuses, and there's a lot of them out there for the last 150 years, to tell you that more government is usually negative for growth. More government is usually negative for investment and for return on investment. So the less government you have, the better it is for economic growth, the better it is to attract investment, and the less policy you have. You know, people can't even follow the Ten Commandments. How the heck are they going to follow 1,000, 2,000 different regulations? So, yeah, we want to square this circle. How can we help mining? Well, first of all, there's a lot of good writers out there, from Hume Scholes to Michael Avery, Rob Herzog, you know, Anthea Jeffrey. These are people with decades of successful experience with multiple degrees and track records. And they point out how it's our industrial policy and our economic policy that creates an environment that either hinders mining or helps mining. So, and we've seen it with the cadastre system in mining. If you have no way of keeping track of who has a license, then how can you expect other people to come in and purchase licenses and invest in companies that have a license? And if you have a railroad system that's unreliable and expensive, why would people want to start mines when they can't export their product, when they can't send the coal out or the chrome out? And we can look at beneficiation. The first thing it involves is electricity. And we've had the most horrendous electricity prices increased probably any country in the world the last 25 years. Now, these are governments' macroeconomic policies. These are governments' policies that affect the environment that mining companies have to work in. And so if you can barely economically get material out of the ground, the odds are you have no chance of making a profit trying to beneficiate it. And again, I want to keep repeating, we had a lot more beneficiation 30, 40 years ago than we've got now. Much, much more, because the environment was conducive for it, and now it's not.
1: Uncle Peter, you're not the only one to express these concerns. The Minerals Council of South Africa put out a statement as well expressing concern around the strategy that has been put forward here by the DTIC. If we are to talk about beneficiation, and we have been talking about beneficiation for the longest of time, as it stands at the moment, what would be the best value proposition for putting forward the case of beneficiation? How do we achieve beneficiation if the legislation is not the way to do it?
3: Well, get rid of the legislation. That's the first thing. If you just got rid of all this legislation, you'd probably have a boom like never before, or like a boom we had 100 years ago or 50 years ago. When the gold price was flying in the 60s and 70s, mining companies went out of their way to diversify. They went out of their way to beneficiate. Why? Because they didn't want to hand out a product that they were realizing 50 or 80 or 90% of the full value, the world market value. All mining companies want to realize as much value. They don't need a gun to their head to beneficiate if it's even remotely possible. Now, the more involved government is in our industry, the more rules and regulations they make, the more policies they make, these are just additional burdens. So government doesn't have to come up with a genius policy. They just have to reduce the policies and regulations they got. They should be an umpire. They shouldn't be writing the rules of the game. They're an umpire that just keeps people honest. So I don't know how to ask a government to undo it, but every now and then you'll get a president in a country that does just throw regulations out. You know, Zambia and DRC, they threw out a lot of these, almost all of their mining regulations that had been constructed in the 60s, 70s, 80s, and 90s. They threw them out at the end of the 90s, and they started with a cleaner slate. So yes, I think that's the best way. Government just must throw out all the regulations and start with the bare minimum and just be an umpire.
1: Start over, start on a clean slate, get it right and learn from all the things of the past. Perhaps that would be an industrial strategy worth considering. We will see whether or not that is taken into account and how this conversation shapes up. Certainly a lot of the industry has already expressed their discontent with where things are headed as it currently stands. For now, we'll leave this conversation on that note. Mining Director at Modern Corporate Solutions, Peter Major, joining us to take a look at the latest proposal by the Department of Trade, Industry and Competition on industrial development strategy as it relates to the mining sector.
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1: It is Executive Lounge time on a Wednesday. We get to speak to leading executives and get to know them a little bit better. This week's executive has come all the way to studio to give us a sense of what it is that she gets up to when she's not running Lightstone Properties. She's the managing director at Lightstone Properties, Sarah Winston. She's joining me in studio to get to know her a little bit better. Sarah, lovely having you in studio. Thanks so much for taking the time.
5: Hi, Jimmy. Thank you so much for having me. I'm very excited to be here.
1: That's a Scottish accent, isn't it?
5: It is indeed a Glaswegian accent. I'm trying my best so that your listeners understand what I'm saying tonight. But you may need Google Translate. Let's see.
1: How does Glasgow come to Johannesburg? What happens there?
5: It was a love story, believe Ooh. It or not. Yes, I met my South African-born husband in Australia, and he convinced me Joburg was the place to be. That was back in 2012, and here I am.
1: Still here.
5: Still here, and absolutely loving it. Love South Africa, love the people, love the energy. Yeah, it's an incredible place.
1: What about the work that you do allows you to experience so many different places? I mean, you touched on Australia. You and I were having a conversation and you mentioned you just came from Asia. What part of your work gives you this wonderful...
5: So I guess we probably need to go back a little bit to say I haven't really had a kind of linear work path. Mm-hmm. If you'd asked me when I was a kid, I wanted to be a fashion designer. But then my guidance teacher said that wasn't a great idea. I was very good at numbers and I was very good at problem solving. So I found myself on the accounting and finance route. Mm-hmm. I then trained with PwC, then moved to London, wanted to experience the big bad world of finance, was in leveraged finance, pre-2008 global financial crisis,
1: wow.
5: Height of the leveraged finance market. Great place to really see where data and finance meet. And how good data can lead to really great lending decisions. And then from there, once 2008 did hit, my boss said to me, now's a great time to travel if you ever wanted to. So I set off on some travels around Asia because I'd always wanted to explore the world a bit and landed up in Australia working for Commonwealth Bank and the finance team out there. And then I met my husband and came to Joburg. And now travel is not so much part of work. I mean, I obviously travel locally within South Africa, but whenever I get the opportunity, I still love to go and scratch that itch.
1: Between property and finance, which of the career paths or perhaps the sectors would you say you've enjoyed the most and why?
5: Oh, it's so hard. I think when I came to South Africa, joining Lightstone was quite left field for me because I'd expected probably to go back into banking. I was a banker and identified as one. But then at the time, they were about 6 years old and were doing some really exciting stuff in the property market. And I loved that intersection of data, finance and property. thought it was really interesting. And the thing that I loved about what they were doing was the tools that they provided to banks and estate agents ultimately actually helped the person on the street get a better home loan for their property, get better access to information. And I just thought that was wonderful. That was something that kind of gave me my passion for property. And since then, I guess I've been now in the property industry in South Africa for the last 13 years. And it's a fascinating market. It really is. And it's very hard to predict. So don't ask me to give you any predictions.
1: No, it definitely is. And it has been undergoing some serious changes as well with everything that's been happening. Sarah, take me through some of your global adventures from a food perspective.
5: Food perspective. Oh, I love food. Probably travel's my first love. Food's the second one.
1: Thought so.
5: Yeah, so I love... I've travelled extensively through Europe. You can't travel through Europe and not love the Italian food. I mean, I think that's like the high point for me out of Europe. But then recently we travelled... My husband and I did an amazing trip through Asia. And I really expected my favourite part was going to be Japan and the food there. But I was saying to you before this interview, South Korea blew my mind. Hmm. The food there, the Korean barbecues. South Africans think that they've got it down pat when it comes to braais. I hate to tell you, the South Koreans are phenomenal when it comes to their barbecues. Unbelievable.
1: Ooh, that's a bold claim. That's a bold claim. South Africans out there are ready to challenge this. I will put together a team and we will fly to South Korea and make sure that this is settled.
5: A braai off. That's it.
1: That's it. That's
5: I'm sure
1: it.
5: They would be up for it.
1: And I suppose who better than a Scotsman to adjudicate this, a neutral party,
5: I'd
1: so to speak.
5: I'd be very happy to. Very happy to.
1: Sarah, what do you enjoy most about what you get to do on a day-to-day basis? Take me through your diary, your program, not necessarily from a work perspective, but what part of your day do you enjoy the most?
5: So every single morning, Monday to Friday, I start my day being abused by my trainer, my wonderful trainer, Debbie. I do a lot of strength training. And the reason I do it is really to give, well, because I'm getting a bit older and I need to, you know, work on my strength, but also it's just to clear the mind in the morning. I think it's so important. It de-stresses you and puts you in a great mindset to start the day. I then need to get my little boys off to school, and that's always fun and challenging. And then I guess every day looks a bit different. It can be client engagements. It's a lot of supporting my team. It can be a lot, what I've realised being MD is a lot of the time it's dealing with a lot of the issues that come up and how you try and create the right environment and remove any blockers to make sure that people can actually get on and do their job that they have to do that day. But that's quite fun too, because again, as I said, I loved kind of problem solving, and that's ultimately what it is. It's daily problem solving. And in the evenings, it's more, let's just relax, read a book, love a good whodunit, love a bit of a murder mystery, again, bit of problem solving, see if I can work it out early on. And yeah, chill with my boys.
1: Speaking of those boys, have you solved the problem of which accent they're using at the moment?
5: My boys, you could not tell where they're from. So they're born and bred in South Africa. Mm-hmm. I call them little Afro-Scots. They have a complete blend of a South African and Scottish accent, and no one can place them, the poor things.
1: And when you travel with the family and you're in Scotland, do they kind of gravitate towards the Scottish side of pronunciations and things, and perhaps...
5: So, it's more words that they pick up. So they wouldn't say small, they'll say wee. And there's lots of little strange idiosyncrasies that I have that they've definitely picked up. In fact, my youngest was in speech therapy, and his speech therapist used to call me and say, I just need to check if this is a Scottish thing or a speech impediment. I think that sums it up.
1: Well, that's certainly one way of looking at it. Unfortunately, we are out of time. We're going to have to leave this conversation on that note. Sarah, it's been lovely getting to know you. Thank you for coming into studio to give us a sense of what it is that you get up to and your day. Sarah Winston, Managing Director at Lightstone Properties, joining us in studio this week for our Executive Lounge.
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1: It is coming up to 7 o'clock, which means while we continue this conversation in studio, Greg Hoos and the SAFM News team are standing by to give you the latest round of evening news. They will, of course, be followed by Michael Abramson and the Top Sport team, which means from my side, good night.

0: Thank you so much, Jimmy. Security boosted for this year's comrades and calls for reforms of the entity which manages the state's assets. Good evening. Police say security will be increased for this year's Comrades Marathon, with law enforcement agencies deployed at key points along the route and at public gathering areas. This follows reports of vehicle theft and break-ins during last year's edition of the race. The event taking place this Sunday is the Uprun from Durban to Pietermaritzburg. It'll see more than 21,000 athletes taking part. Police spokesperson Robert Nechaunda.
1: The Comrades Marathon Association, working together with both eThekwini Metro and Umkhonyovu traffic officials, have communicated road closures, and road users are urged to cooperate with law enforcement officers during the Comrades Marathon weekend. The entire Comrades Marathon route has been declared a no-fly zone, and only authorized operational aircrafts and drones will be allowed to fly. The displaying of banners depicting unsavory and politically aligned messages on bridges, road signs, and buildings will be dealt with in compliance with municipal bylaws and other statutes. Police have identified hotspot areas and have deployed police officers accordingly, both uniformed and undercover. Different law enforcement units, amplified by proper security and dedicated Comrades Marathon marshals, will be out in full force to ensure that the Comrades Marathon becomes yet another successful world-class spectacle.
0: The Minister of Public Works and Infrastructure, Dean McPherson, says there's a need for serious reforms of the property management trading entity. This entity is tasked with managing the state's asset portfolio and providing public facilities. The minister says in almost 2 years, the entity has doubled its overdraft by about 4 billion rand.
2: Gentlemen, the most urgent area of reform is in the portfolio of the property management trading entity. The PMTE should be one of the most strategic institutions in our government. It is responsible for managing one of South Africa's largest public property portfolios, and it should be helping the state to reduce wasteful leasing, unlock value from state assets, provide quality accommodation to client departments, and use public land and buildings for the public good. Instead, we often see that it is associated with weak systems, inflated leases, underutilized buildings, poor contract management, and severe financial pressure. Its overdraft has doubled to nearly 4 billion rand in the last 20 months.
0: Chief Provincial Inspector for Gauteng Traffic Police Samuel Mashabas testified that Crime Intelligence Officer Major General Feroz Khan behaved as though he had absolute authority when he took control of a drug scene in Aeroton, south of Johannesburg, in 2021. Mashaba was one of the first law enforcement officials to arrive at the scene, alongside warrant officers Steve Pakula and Maruma Mukhane. His presence at the operation, where more than 700 kilograms of cocaine was seized, has been questioned. Mashaba told the Mahlanga Commission that events at the scene got out of hand after Khan's arrival.
3: I confronted him and asked, why is he instructing Mahane to sit in his car, which looks like an arrest? General Khan also took me to where my car was parked. He then took my cell phone, searched my car for drugs, but there was nothing. He then took my service firearm and put it in the exhibit bag. He then called two TRT subs members to guard me, and I must stay next to my car.
0: A man convicted of shooting and killing his wife has been sentenced to life imprisonment by the Polokwane High Court in Limpopo. He was found guilty of murdering his wife outside the Leboa Khoma Hospital in 2024 when she was reporting for work as a nurse. Judge Karen Pele handed down the sentence.
4: In respect of count 3, you are sentenced to 15 years imprisonment in terms of section 51(2)(a), part 2 of schedule 2 of the Criminal Law Amendment Act 105 of 1997 as amended. In respect of count 4, you are sentenced to 6 years imprisonment for contravening the provisions of section 90 of Act 60 of 2000. In terms of section 282 of the Criminal Procedure Act 51 of 1977, the court orders that counts 2, 3, and 4 shall run concurrent with count 1. Effectively, you are sentenced to a term of life imprisonment.
0: The European Chemicals Agency says it's recommended classifying the acid TFA as toxic for human reproduction. The suspect, or the substance, is known as a forever chemical because it takes an extremely long time to break down. The BBC's Anbarasan Ehirajan has more.
5: The decision by the European Union's regulator followed laboratory tests showing that TFA might harm unborn children and impair fertility. It's been

0: detected in rivers, groundwater, drinking water and food products. The agency's recommendation will help inform the European Commission, which will decide on whether to propose restricting the chemical across the EU. One campaign group, Pesticide Action Network, said the conclusion confirmed warnings from scientists and civil society.
1: The top story, police say security will be increased for this year's Comrades Marathon. That's SAFM News, I'm Greg Huss.
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4: 6 after 7 on this Wednesday evening. A very good evening. Welcome to the show. Thank you for your company tonight. We are one day ahead of the World Cup. It all starts tomorrow. More on that a little later on. Thank you so much to Jimmy Moyaha and also to Greg Host. Greg will be back with more news at the top of the hour. So as I said, one more sleep before the eyes of the world are glued to the Azteca Stadium in Mexico when El Tri take on Bafana Bafana. Festivities will start with the opening ceremony before the action gets underway. Are you excited about tomorrow? Do you have your jersey ready? Do you have your flag and your other gear for the country? Let us know. And while on the matter of the World Cup, do you recall which World Cup was the first one that you remember watching? Which player or players stood out for you? You can let us know. We'll also ask the question tonight, which team do you fancy to go all the way in this year's World Cup, and which African team do you think will go the furthest? Last night we spoke to Mazola Molefe, our super journo who is out in Mexico, and he said he feels it's Morocco and Senegal as the African sides likely to go furthest in the tournament, but we'll wait and see. Promotion playoffs, well, the penultimate match took place earlier today at Athlone Stadium in Cape Town. Cape Town City did lead briefly going into half-time, but Magesi equalised through Vandala after Thurlo Musa had scored for the second game in a row. That match ended 1-1. What it means as far as permutations are concerned, that the game on Saturday is a must-win for Magesi. Milford have to avoid defeat. So a draw or a win for Milford puts Milford through to the Betway Premiership next season. That match is played, however. Milford are the away side, so Magesi the home side. If Magesi win that match, they stay in the top flight. The seventh team in the past 10 seasons to stay in the top flight, and it'll mean Milford will have to do it all again in the NFD. So it's going to be interesting to see how that one pans out. The world of sport is busy, though, this week, because the 2026 ICC Women's T20 World Cup bowls off on Friday, hosts England taking on Sri Lanka, that match at 7:30 in the evening. The following day, our women Proteas will be in action when they begin their quest to go one better than they have done in recent World Cups, when they take on the Australian women, that match at 3:30 in the afternoon at Old Trafford. As if that's not enough on offer, the 99th Comrades Marathon is centre stage on Sunday. It's an uprun from Durban to Maritzburg. Hollywood Athletics Club runner Gerda de Steyn will be looking to make it 5 number one finishers. Are you running the Comrades, or is a friend or family member taking on the race? Have you run it before? Maybe you want to give some tips to first-time runners. You're welcome to do that. The Top Sport platform is yours. Formula One is in Barcelona this weekend, the Catalunya Grand Prix, when young Kimi Antonelli will be eyeing yet another checkered flag following his showing at Monaco this past weekend. Can he make it 6 wins in a row? We'll preview that race on Friday after the free practice sessions. Let's get to our quiz question tonight. It is as follows. At the 2026 FIFA World Cup, 22 players who are playing at this World Cup have previously won World Cup. Now, 17 of them come from Argentina, who of course won the World Cup in 2022. I don't want the Argentinian players. I want to know the other players. So how many of the other players have won the World Cup before? Can you name them? I will give you a clue. I'll tell you there are 5 of them, but they're not Argentinian players that I want you to give me. So no players from 2022. I want you to name me the five players who have previously won a World Cup. See if you can give me all five names, or at least as many as possible. 0860-002032 or 0614-104-107 for text messages and voice notes. X us at SAFM Radio or X me at Memory Mentalist. 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
5: Capiz in Pachuca in Mexico with Bafana Bafana. Mazola Molefe, good to chat to you. What are the facilities like? Everybody wants to know, what are things like? Host South Africa being well looked after in terms of their build up to this key match?
6: Yeah, Michael, I tell you what, in Pachuca, the Mexican people are amazing. The hospitality, yes, obviously there's a language barrier, but you know, with technology, with the internet, you can, you know, whip out a translation on your phone, and it's almost like you know, you are back at home having a conversation, and it makes things a lot easier. But they have been great hosts. I mean, Bafana are being treated like royalty here. Obviously, on top of that, they are a World Cup participant, so there's added security.
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4: It's 11 after 7 on this Wednesday evening. Let's get into your sports news now. And we'll start with rugby tonight. Japan coach Eddie Jones has apologized after receiving a four-match ban for verbally abusing a referee during an under-23 tour in Australia. Jones joked he might copy Jose Mourinho's famous laundry basket trick to get around the ban before stressing he was joking. The 66-year-old read a formal apology saying he regrets the comment and has been doing community coaching work to make amends. He's barred from Japan's opener against Italy on the 4th of July, but can return for the nation's championship clash with Ireland on July the 11th. In soccer news, former Bafana Bafana midfielder Renilwe Letsolonyane believes that coach Hugo Broos prioritised continuity and team chemistry in selecting the 26-man squad to do battle at the FIFA World Cup this month. South Africa open their campaign against Mexico tomorrow, with speculation mounting over who will make the starting lineup for the country's first World Cup appearance since 2010. Letsolonyane, now coaching Botswana side Matabele FC, argues that the short turnaround between the AFCON and the World Cup influenced Broos's decisions, prompting the Belgian tactician to place his faith in a settled group rather than experiment with new faces.
7: I was not surprised of the team that he chose at all. I was not surprised, mainly because going into such tournaments, it's short time to prepare, and you would want players that understands how you want to play, how you want them to play, that understands you, and vice versa. So for me, I was not surprised with the team that he chose, because they've been together for almost 2 years. They've been in two AFCONs already. They've been in friendly matches, qualifiers. So I think, as a coach, from the coach's point of view, for me, I think that's the right decision that he took.
4: Yeah, adds that Broos had to stick to his guns because he will account for the team's performance when the tournament gets underway.
7: We might think differently, but head coach, he must take a decision, whether right or wrong, because he's the one that is going to account after all, right? And then he needs results. So I did not expect anything different, really.
4: Bafana also take on Czechia and South Korea in Group A, with Letsolonyane confident the 2026 generation have got a shot at reaching the next phase of the tournament.
7: For sure, this group has a better chance of causing an upset. Not a lot of people are giving us a chance, right? But I feel one with the talent that we have in the team, as much as they are young. I think it's one of the youngest group teams in the World Cup. We have a lot of potential. And then I've said it before, Jorge, in games where, during the qualifiers, in games where we did not think will come out, they came out and got the results. So they always show up in games where it's difficult for them. And another advantage is there's going to be a best number three in each group. So we have an advantage to get those points wherever we can. And then, qualifying to to the knockout stages. For me, I think we have a big chance, and I wish that they get an opportunity to qualify for the knockout stages.
4: In the meantime, just one day to kick off. The whole nation is locked in. Bafana Bafana are back on the world stage for the first time since 2010.

0: Pelé in a friendly played behind closed doors in Orleans in France. The match had originally been scheduled for Spain, but the host city withdrew over Ebola concerns after the WHO declared an international health emergency. DRC have already cancelled a planned training camp at home due to the outbreak, though the squad is not expected to be affected by US travel restrictions, as they have been based in Europe for weeks. The Leopards are preparing for their first World Cup appearance since 1974 and will face Portugal, Colombia and Uzbekistan in Group K, with matches in the US and Mexico. In the meantime, Lionel Messi eased any injury concerns yesterday by scoring moments after coming off the bench in Argentina's final World Cup warm-up match, a 3-0 win over Iceland in Auburn in Alabama. The 38-year-old had missed all previous build-up games with a hamstring injury, but entered to a huge roar from the 88,000 crowd, immediately creating a chance that led to a penalty. Messi buried it to seal the champions' victory. The match came amid off-field drama after the Somali referee originally appointed for the World Cup revealed he'd been denied entry to the US, saying his dream was over. Argentina opened their title defense on the 16th of June against Algeria in Kansas City. Finally, some golf news. Golf Australia says that the Australian Open is poised to become one of the world's top tournaments after the PGA Tour agreed to co-sanction the event from 2027. The Open, already partnered with the DP World Tour, will now enjoy a dedicated window on the global calendar and a major prize money boost, ending speculation of a possible link-up with LIV Golf. Golf Australia chief James Sutherland says the ambition is clear to elevate the men's Australian Open into the world's top 10 most prestigious tournaments. The move follows bumper crowds last December when Rory McIlroy headlined in Melbourne, though the event has often clashed with Tiger Woods' Hero World Challenge. PGA Tour executive Christian Hardy says players have long valued competing in Australia and the partnership will strengthen the championship's global relevance. Stay with SABC for the FIFA World Cup 2026. All of us, all in. Kaufela. SABC is the official broadcaster of the FIFA World Cup 2026. Just a reminder that earlier today, Cape Town City and Magesi FC drew 1-1, which puts Cape Town City out of the chance for promotion. They end on 4 points. They end on 4 points. They've had one win and one draw and two losses. Magesi also have 4 points and Milford have 6 points. So one match to come, Magesi against Milford this coming Saturday. It's winner take all, basically. Whoever wins that match goes to the top flight. If Magesi win, they stay in the top flight. If Milford win, they go to the top flight for the first time ever. And if it ends in a draw, Milford will still go to the top flight. So Magesi have to win, Milford have to avoid defeat. Getting to our quiz question tonight, I said to you that five players outside of the Argentinians, so five players other than the Argentinians, will be at this World Cup having previously won a World Cup, so having a World Cup winner's medal. I don't want the Argentinians, the 17 of them who did this in 2022. I want you to name me the other five. Who are the other five players playing in this tournament who are previous World Cup winners? There are five of them exactly. See if you can tell me their names. 0860-002032 or 0614-104-107 for text messages and voice notes. X us at SAFM Radio or X me at Memory Mentalist. We'll be talking plenty of sport tonight. We'll hear from Chloe Tryon about the cricket yesterday when the South African ladies lost their warm-up match against New Zealand before going into their ICC T20 World Cup next week, or on the weekend, I should say. We'll also hear from Alan Fries after his side stayed in contention, Magesi FC, by drawing 1-1 in Cape Town at Athlone Stadium against Cape Town City earlier today. We will preview some of the African teams playing in the World Cup and continue our series in that regard. But after the break, we'll be talking tennis, looking back on the French Open from last week and looking at what's happening with Serena Williams' return to the women's tour in doubles. All that and more coming up on the show. Stay tuned.
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0: Sandton Convention Center. 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
2: We're so privileged to learn from anti-apartheid activists who now are board members, like Nvuyo Tom and Murphy Morobe, who were both student leaders in 1976. I can tell you that they haven't lost their passion. 50 years on, they're still fired up. They know that children and young people hold the power to change the future. And I see that power in hundreds of young leaders in communities across South Africa. And it inspires me to work harder so that thriving children becomes the measure of our political freedom. I'm David Harrison, CEO of the DG Murray Trust.
1: Different generations, different experiences. One South Africa, 50 years later, only on SAFM, leading the conversations that move us. 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
3: All right, just our quiz question again. Tonight, there are 22 players who will be playing at this World Cup who are previous World Cup winners. Players who are World Cup winners, who have been there before, who have collected the gold medal for winning the World Cup. 17 of them are Argentinians who did it in 2022. My question for you tonight is name the other five. I don't want the Argentinians. It's too long a list. You'll be typing forever. So give me the other five players, other than the 17 Argentinians, who are previous World Cup winners who are playing in this World Cup in 2026. If you know the answer, you know by now, I'm sure, how to get hold of us. 0860002032 or 0614104107. That's for text messages and voice notes. You can X us at SAFM Radio or you can X me at Memory Mentalist. Right now, it's time to talk tennis and a look back on the French Open from last week and a look ahead to things to come. We haven't had a chance to do it this week. We're so packed with so much content, but we found a slot on the show to talk to our tennis correspondent, Bruce Davidson. So we're going to do that right now. Bruce, good evening. Great to have you back on the show.
4: Thank you so much, Michael. Good to be back and hello to all the listeners.
3: So let's start with last week and looking back on a very, very memorable French Open, which will be remembered for all the upsets that the tournament caused and two new Grand Slam winners in the singles.
4: Yeah, I think it was a fantastic win for Mira Andreeva. We've been waiting a long time for her to make that big breakthrough into the Grand Slam winning circle. We've been speaking about her for years. She's only 19. She's got incredible potential. Everybody, as I said, has spoken about it. And, you know, she kept her composure throughout the tournament, despite all the upsets, fulfilled her number eight seed, got through to the last eight, and then, you know, in the business end of the tournament, really delivered it. It was very not easy. Went up against the qualifier in the finals, the underdog. Everybody loved to see her win 10 matches and go into the qualifying, but I think she played very well. I think it was just too much for Mia Chwalinska, and I think that Mira Andreeva is a well-deserved winner. And I could see it from Conchita Martinez, her coach of 2.5 years and former Grand Slam champion, and the little puppy, how delighted everybody yes. was. And I think there's going to be a lot more coming from this this Russian.
3: A very popular winner, especially after the match when she said a few sentences in French. She really knows how to endear herself to the crowd.
4: I think she's very well trained. You know, when they expect someone to be as big as she's expected to be, the grooming starts early. And I also thought it was a very fitting gesture of hers to attend the men's final and sit right through that, which is good. It's good for tennis and it shows her inclusivity and her love for the game.
3: As you say, she was comfortably the better player in the final. Her power game was just too much for Chwalinska. But let's just talk about this Polish player, went from 114 in the world to 21st in the world. Unfortunately, because the Wimbledon whole draw and situation and entry list was confirmed a number of weeks before the French Open took place, she's got to rely on a wild card. I heard an interview with her afterwards. Tim Henman, who's on the Wimbledon committee, of course, was in attendance, and John McEnroe said to Tim Henman, come on, you've got to find a wild card for this player. Do we have an update on that? Is she likely to play Wimbledon through a wild card?
4: Well, I think if she does get the wild card, she'd be stupid not to take it up because she's got quite a unique game. I mean, we know that her defense is unbelievable. She plays really exceptional defense tennis. And she's just such an unorthodox game. Her style is a breath of fresh air, as far as I'm concerned, and there's such variety. And that lends for the grass. Infallible first serve. She's really, really a classy little player. And I'd be interested to see how she can switch to the grass and play on the grass. Let's hope that the Wimbledon committee, you know, acknowledge her great run in Paris and give it to her. But, you know, it's such a tricky one, Michael, on wild cards. And the reason I say this is, first of all, the host country always have to look after their own players. Mm. That's number one. And number two, there's a very big deal struck between all the Grand Slams where they share wild cards between the countries.
3: Okay.
4: So you'll see a lot of French players getting wild cards at Wimbledon and in Australia, and then a lot of Australian players getting wild cards in Paris and England. And it's a shared thing, and this has become quite popular. So the slots are there, but the slots are booked. But I'm sure they've got one or two up their sleeve, and I think they'll be very popular to award her one, and she deserves it.
3: Yeah, otherwise you could have a situation where she's got to go into the qualifiers and try her best to get through. It's going to be tough winning three matches on a surface that is unfamiliar to her. So you could have potentially a Grand Slam runner-up being knocked out in the qualifiers in the next tournament. I think they would probably be a first in world tennis or very close to it.
4: It would be, but you know, the problem is now she's her ranking comes into effect, the new ranking. It's going to help her, but she didn't enter into any tournaments, and there's not much time to prepare on the grass. So, you know, the first one is already on the go. She's not in that one, and see, she's not entered for next week either. So, you know, how much can you be prepared on the tricky surface, you know, if you haven't played any matches? That's another important one to consider. And she needs to rest. She's played so much tennis compared to everybody else that she deserves the rest, but there's very little time between the clay and the grass.
3: Bruce, let's look at the men's final. An epic match, maybe at times not the best quality. It was exciting, certainly, and Kobolyi stayed in it for a long period of time and pushed Zverev the distance, but in the end, it just seems as if the Italian completely ran out of steam and Zverev was able to overpower him. What did you make of that men's final?
4: Well, I thought that the experience of Zverev really shone through. You spoke in that intro now about the up and down of Kobolyi, and that's all a lack of experience in a Grand Slam final. Zverev has played many of these matches before, and he's played a couple of finals before, and he's played one at Roland Garros, which he lost in 2024. So I think, you know, the one thing that I noticed with Kobolyi is that he can lift his level of his game to a very incredible high and play amazing tennis. But what he doesn't have is that when he's down, he doesn't have enough of the game to lift himself out of the down too quickly. I don't know if you know what I mean.
3: Yeah.
4: But he just keeps a little bit down too long. And you know what the big problem I think was? Is that when Zverev was cramping, Kobolyi thought this was his chance. But Zverev took the salt tablet that he's allowed to take. He's not allowed to get any medical timeouts. He's not allowed to get anything special. It's only during the changeovers. And he obviously was given Pickle Wickle. Now, this is a drink. I'm still trying to find out what's in Pickle Wickle.
3: Okay.
4: But they all talk about this Pickle Wickle mixture that is totally legal and is given to players when they cramp. He got that sent to him straight away. And I think Kobolyi thought he had a chance there. And unfortunately, Zverev managed to regroup. So I think that threw this Italian out. And it is heartbreaking. But I think we're going to see a little bit more from the Italian. I do believe he's the best of the bunch. He's the highest ranked Italian, and I think he's got an amazing game, fast and explosive.
3: While you mention the Italians, I just have to ask you, while we're on the topic, what has seen the resurgence of Italian tennis? We know what's happened as far as the women's game is concerned. There have been some wonderful Italian players like Pallini, for example, who have certainly shot up the rankings in the last little while. But in the men's game, I mean, they are an embarrassment of riches from Italy. What's caused the sudden resurgence?
4: It's a huge, huge focus on the under 10 and under 12 and under 14 age groups. Very, very advanced schools of junior tennis, and the coaches have all been specially trained to look for talent in that age group. There's a lot of tournaments, and they have these squad systems where they go around Europe at that young age. So by the age of 14, second year under 14, these kids have been groomed far more than any other surface. Any other country, because they've got the system at the very young age. So the kids will be, they'll be almost found by the age of 14. And when they go into the crucial under 16 age group, they've already been groomed so well. And if they can get 8 players out of 200, which is what is happening, I believe that's the percentage, that they believe can make it, then they're going to get 4, and that's exactly what's happening. So they've got a handful in the top 100, and these players at a very young age have been groomed so well, and it's also happening in the women's game as well. But the men, definitely, you're right, are shining through. And they apparently, I've been told, there's another 12 of them ranked in the top 400. So there's lots of Italians coming through.
3: Wow. Incredible stuff. While we're still on the French Open, just give us an update on our wheelchair players, how they did, and because I wasn't able to pick up much. I see none of them particularly progressed
4: Donald,
3: very far.
4: Donald had this unfortunate incident where the rankings changed. He thought he was in, and all of a sudden he slipped out of the world's top 10, so he didn't make Paris at all. It was a bit disappointing, but that's what happens with the ranking system. He hadn't defended enough points, and he slipped out of the top 10, so he didn't make it in the quads. And remember, the quads are smaller than the normal wheelchair tennis. KG, she was disappointing. She even told me she didn't feel great at the French Open. She said she could have given it a better chance, and she just said that she's just... as good as she is on the clay, and she's won big tournaments and clay and Grand Slams on clay, she just wasn't prepared enough on clay. And that's just the sad situation of us in South Africa. Although we are developing some clay courts in some cities like Potchefstroom, and here in Cape Town, there's also some clay courts now. We haven't got enough, and we need to have time on the clay. There's not enough time for the players to adjust, and even if you're in a chair, it's very difficult. But she said she had a disappointing Wimbledon quarterfinals of both, and she should have done better.
3: Let's talk about what's happening at the moment. Serena Williams back in action, as we have alluded to. She's playing with this young Canadian in Boko. They won their first round match. Apparently not the greatest tennis in the world, but they won it in straight set. But now Boko's gone and... and picked up an injury now in a single, so there's doubts as to what might happen.
4: Yeah, so you see, so Serena, her doubles campaign is really in jeopardy after her partner, as you spoke about, Victoria Mboko, suffered this knee injury in a singles match against Caroline Pliskova. I couldn't believe Caroline Pliskova still playing tennis. But anyway, the 23-year-old Grand Slam champion, who, she made... That return to tennis, that much anticipated to return to tennis on Tuesday, after being almost 4 years away from the sport, it was just amazing that she actually chose Mboko as the person she's going to play with. I mean, they do make dramatic entrances, the Williams sisters do, but then they knocked out the third seeds, and obviously now there's so much uncertainty. I don't know if it's been confirmed whether they're going to play the quarterfinal tomorrow or not. I think she's Mboko, after suffering that nasty fall, and she screamed apparently when she went down, so it must have been nasty. She's going to have to really, really be careful if she's going to continue, because obviously Wimbledon is coming up, and she doesn't want to be injured for Wimbledon. Mm-hmm. So it is unfortunate, but you know, and I think that we need to see one more or two more matches from Serena to see how well she is actually playing on the grass. And I think she's trying to prove to everybody she deserves that wild card as well, because I know she's put her name into the hat for a wild card at Wimbledon.
3: Let me just ask you finally, how much can we read into what happened in Paris in terms of what might happen at Wimbledon? Obviously very, very different surfaces, very different conditions, a lot of things very different, but the way that the seeds fell the right throughout this tournament, what is that? What message do you think that puts out to perhaps fringe players to say, hang on a second, you know what, everybody who's in the draw has a chance, and if you go out there, the big names are as likely to fall as anybody else, and just go out there and do your best.
4: Michael, I think there's a few factors that play. Number one, we know that Alcaraz is not going to be at Wimbledon, and that's going to give a lot of hope to a lot of players. We don't know what's happening with Sinner. He's still having big tests done in Turin, and apparently this is more serious than anybody knows about his condition on the court. And the other thing that we don't know is what the weather's going to play like, because that was a big, big contributing factor in Paris. Because if it gets wet and it's going to be damp, it's going to be heavy. And if it's a real, real hot summer's day, which Wimbledon can get like, it's going to be fast and furious. So I think you're right. There's a chance for everybody. But grass is a different beast. It's a very, very tricky surface. And there's not enough grass court players, grass court tournaments to really know how players are going to fare. But you're quite right. We could have a lot of upsets. We've got a young brigade of players coming through that are enjoying the tennis. And we also noticing, according to John McEnroe, a big resurgence in the serve and volley game, chip and charge. So that's very suited to the grass. So it's going to be an interesting 2 weeks.
3: Bruce Davidson, looking forward to our chats ahead of Wimbledon. There's so much going on with World Cup soccer, World Cup cricket, and so many Grand Prix and all sorts of things, but we'll squeeze in lots of time to chat to you about Wimbledon. Thanks so much. As always, great to chat to you.
4: Thanks, Michael. Keep you on the ball.
1: In case you missed it.
5: Is taking a bribe as a police officer not illegal?
6: It is illegal.
5: So why did the police officers on the scene who are watching this crime happen not arrest their colleague?
6: Like I said, Kathy, like we are seeing on the video, that will form part of the investigation processes to establish as to what happened and why didn't they arrest that person. That will form part of the investigation.
5: But remember, yet there's now, still no charges.
6: They didn't act. Listen, they didn't act when they are supposed to act.
5: Yes.
6: So a case has been launched, and after a case has been opened, there will be investigation to hold accountable everyone else that was involved in that
5: matter. Is this a criminal case or a disciplinary case?
6: This is a disciplinary case.
5: Colonel Dimakatso Nivuhuli.
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3: It's coming up for 20 minutes before 8, and we've got a treat for you now. Just before that, I see a lot of our listeners are giving us their names in terms of the players that I asked you for at the top of the show. Some very, very interesting answers coming in. I think some of you are going to be surprised with some of the answers. I'll just repeat the question for you. 22 players who have previously won the World Cup are competing at FIFA's World Cup of 2026. 17 of them are Argentinians who won it in 2022. I don't want those names. I don't want you to get typing cramp from typing out 17 Argentinian names. So don't give me those names. Give me the other five. So who are the other five players who have previously won a gold medal at the World Cup who are competing in 2026. See if you know them. Just give me five names. You can give me surnames or full names, whatever you like. 0860002032 or 0614104107 for text messages or voice notes. X us at SAFM Radio, or you can X me at Memory Mentalist. 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Production manager of SABC Sport, Orapeleng Lebete. Good to have you, sir. Wonderful to see you in studio again, and thanks for visiting.
8: Thank you, Mr. Michael. Am I allowed to take part in the quiz?
3: You can take part in the quiz.
8: Can I name one player?
3: You can name one player.
8: Kylian Mbappe?
3: Absolutely.
8: Must I give you more or leave the rest to the
3: listeners?
8: I think
3: let's leave the rest to the listeners. Otherwise, we're going to get into serious trouble. But, sir, I'm sure you're pretty exhausted. It's been a very, very hectic time, but a very exciting time, no doubt, for the SABC. So much to tell us about. What can our listeners expect and our viewers expect over the course of the next, what is it, 5 or 6 weeks?
8: Yeah. You know, Michael, on Monday, like, it really sunk in. And I was saying to myself, wow, like, this is it, you know? It's been a very long journey. I think over the last 2 years, we've been preparing for this week. So the SABC, we are ready for the FIFA World Cup. We think it's going to be the best presentation of the FIFA World Cup since 2010. And from our side, Mr. Michael, just to give background to our listeners, is that the SABC has acquired the free-to-air package for the FIFA World Cup 2026. The free-to-air package is for the 34 matches, all of them live, on TV and on radio stations. So the coverage is going to be all the Bafana matches will be live on SABC 1 and SABC 3 concurrently.
3: Okay.
8: And the reason behind it is just to give as much reach as possible, because we understand the power of SABC 3, we understand the power of SABC 1. So we're really pulling all stops. So every single game of Bafana that they're going to play the World Cup, hopefully till the final, will be on both channels at the same time. And then in terms of the radio stations, all the top languages are covering all the FIFA World Cup matches live, all 34 of them, irrespective of what time of the day the match is playing. I mean, sometimes we're going to come to work at 3 o'clock in the morning.
3: Yeah.
8: So, yeah, and good luck to you. Must I wake you up?
3: we'll see. I'm happy. World Cups come around once every 4 years, so it'll be absolutely fantastic to be involved.
8: Yeah.
3: But what is the plan? Obviously, there are two plans. If Bafana get knocked out and don't make it through, and if they do make it through, I presume all their matches are obviously included in the 34-match package.
8: 100%. So the priority for the SABC is that even when we had discussions with FIFA, is that Bafana is a priority, is number one.
3: Right.
8: And, you know, luck of the draw, we got the opening game, you know. So our thinking and our plan was well supported by the gods of football. All the matches will be live. So if Bafana comes home earlier than expected, we will continue with the rest of the coverage.
3: Okay.
8: So how it's going to work as well, Mr. Michael, is that there is a group stage matches. Once we are done with the group stages, we are going to have an engagement with FIFA with regards to the selection of the round of 32.
3: Okay.
8: Then once we are done with the round of 32, we have another discussion, selection for the round of 16, and so forth. But once we get to the quarterfinals, the SABC is going to show 3 of the 4 quarterfinals. And then the semifinals, are going to show both of them live, and the third place playoff in the final as well. And obviously the coverage is available also on SABC Plus.
3: Okay.
8: The beauty of SABC Plus, Mr. Michael, is that it allows you to have both TV and radio on the platform. So our audiences will be able to catch the game live or on TV or radio, whatever their choice is.
3: Will there be priority given to the other African nations going forward in the tournament, especially if Bafana don't make it through?
8: Yeah, we also have looked at a mix of various African countries.
3: Okay.
8: We're going to show some games from Ghana, the games that Ghana is playing, Senegal, Morocco. So we've spread them across Egypt as well. So we've spread them across to have a fair balance of local football as well as the global powerhouses, if I can say that. Yeah.
3: A novelty this year, and I know it's something you're very passionate about, sign language appearing for the first time. How did you get that right? And just talk to us about how exciting that is.
8: Mr. Michael, public service is something that's very close to my heart. I take pride in delivering the service that we do to our listeners and our audiences. And if I can take you back, Mr. Michael, if you remember 2018, we launched for the first time the XKFM, the Clue and the Kwe.
3: Yes.
8: Kwesen, we covered the FIFA World Cup for the first time in 2018.
3: Right.
8: So this was another progressive step forward. And the sign language is something that we've been working on over the last 2 years. And we thought that the time is right, you know. And why is the time right? The football and the FIFA World Cup is the single greatest spectacle that brings all South Africans together. Mm-hmm. So in terms of public service mandate, the SABC's public service mandate is to ensure that all South Africans have access to information and communication.
9: Right.
8: And that is why we went a step further to say every single person in this country, also irrespective of their socioeconomic status, should have access to this great spectacle without any barrier of entry.
3: That is absolutely fantastic, and I'm sure many of our South African public will really appreciate your efforts. Just a message maybe to the public on what they can expect, what SABC is going to be delivering for them, and what makes it so special that we have this incredible package to offer.
8: So just besides the matches, we've got other support content on TV. You know, tomorrow we are launching an afternoon lifestyle show, because you also have to cater for the non-traditional football fans,
3: mm-hmm.
8: the ones that are interested with the wigs and the hairstyles and the cars and the fashion and the music. So that show is starting tomorrow. It's called Africa to North America. It's on SABC 3 at 6:30, okay. Half past 4.
3: Yes.
8: It's going to be live. And then the build-up starts tomorrow at 18:30.
3: Okay.
8: I was actually in a meeting with FIFA earlier on. We're going through the running order for tomorrow. So the opening ceremony will be at 20:00 to 8:00 tomorrow. And then also every day, starting on Friday, we're going to have a review show at 9:30 on SABC 2.
3: Right.
8: The review show is to capture all the latest news, all the other matches that the SABC is not showing, to ensure that our audiences are kept abreast. And then in terms of coverage, again, on radio, all the radio stations are covering the matches, irrespective of what time the match is happening. And our audiences can also follow the social media pages of SABC Sport, where you'll be able to follow blow-by-blow action and the latest coverage from the FIFA World Cup.
3: Are there options to have quizzes out there? Because I know our listeners, I know on our show, the response is phenomenal to all the quizzes that we have. So is that something to get the listeners to interact and viewers as well?
8: 100%. There's always engagement content, and they must look at, especially on our social media and the digital platforms, where there will be engagement, whether it's like score predictions or anything that will keep the viewers engaged.
3: How do you put together a team to be able to on air talent and the team behind the scenes, because it's a massive project? There's so many matches. So how do you get the numbers?
8: I always have to remind you guys that remember I've got 150 of you guys that I need to look after, right?
3: All right.
8: But just to really share with our audience how we get it right, the team that we've put together, Mr. Michael, we are very deliberate about putting together an on-air talent that our audiences can relate to, right? Because SABC, our audiences need to see themselves in this brand. And it's important that when you guys are on air, you're able to relate to your audiences. And that's how we're keeping it together. We try to keep it very simple and effective, and it has worked. I mean, you saw during AFCON. I mean, AFCON actually delivered beyond expectation when our audiences were really appreciative of our thinking and our strategy behind the talent that we put together for AFCON.
3: So just finally, as we wrap it up and look ahead to tomorrow, what are your expectations from an SABC production point of view ahead of the tournament?
8: So we are going to present possibly the best FIFA World Cup since 2010 on all our media platforms. And also just remember, because technology evolved, in 2018 when we did the last FIFA World Cup, we were not so strong. Well, the world was not so strong on social media platforms.
3: Mm-hmm.
8: But from our side, you know, we've kept abreast with the social media platforms, and we do encourage our audiences to follow the SABC Sports social media platforms on Facebook, X, Instagram, Snapchat, YouTube, to ensure that they don't get left behind. But from the SABC point of view, Mr. Michael, it's going to be an exciting 6 weeks. All effort, all energy, we're all in Rikaufela, you know, so the viewers and the listeners at home must just tune in, because we are not going to let them down.
3: While I've got you here, I see there's just a message that has come in from Mike in East London. Will SABC be broadcasting the Ladies World Cup cricket or the Ladies WAFCON? Can you maybe just give us an insight?
8: You're putting me on the spot.
3: I'm sorry, it's a message from a listener.
8: Yeah, with regards to the Women's Cricket World Cup, it's something that we are trying to get over the line. And then with regards to the Women's WAFCON, it's something that has already been secured.
3: Okay.
8: If you remember, to our listener, if you remember, WAFCON was postponed from last year.
3: Yes.
8: So we always had those rights. So our only discussion with CAF has always been the confirmed schedule, the confirmed kickoff times.
3: Okay.
8: But to also answer our listener, we are already working on WAFCON plans.
3: Okay.
8: So it's not like we are only dealing with the World Cup. So we've got a couple of other projects, WAFCON being one of them.
3: It's fantastic to chat to you. Thank you so much for what you're about to do for the whole country, and let's hope Bafana can make us proud and go all the way. Mr. Lebete, wonderful to see you again. Wonderful to have you in studio. He's the production manager of SABC Sport. We expect a bumper 6 weeks. We will keep you updated with everything that happens at the World Cup on the show as well. Thanks for visiting.
8: Thank you, Mr. Michael. It's a pleasure, sir.
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14: Capiz in Pachuca in Mexico with Bafana Bafana. Mazola Molefe, good to chat to you again. Yeah. On South African soil, we didn't win any of the games against Panama, against Nicaragua, and now against Jamaica as well.
15: 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There were certain elements that he was trying to work on ahead of facing Mexico that he felt they didn't quite execute.
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3: Well, due to our surprise guest in the studio, one of the bosses, production manager from SABC Sport, we are unable to bring you, as a result of that, the Chloe Tryon feedback media chat from last night, also the interview with Alan Freeze. But let me give you some breaking news. And the Abbott World Marathon Majors today confirmed that the Sanlam Cape Town Marathon will join the series in 2027 to become the eighth member of that series. The race, which takes place on May the 23rd, 2027, joins seven marathons, including the Tokyo Marathon, the Boston Marathon, presented by Bank of America, the TCS London Marathon, the TCS Sydney Marathon, presented by ASICS, the BMW Berlin Marathon, the Bank of America Chicago Marathon, and the TCS New York City Marathon as part of the greatest marathon series in the world. So that's very exciting. After completing its second successful evaluation at the 2026 event, Cape Town will not only become the eighth member of the series, but also Africa's first Abbott World Marathon Major. So that is some really great news, and well done to everybody who secured that for Africa. Let me give you quickly some of the teams that we need to look ahead to. I think we'll do the rest tomorrow evening because we need to get through all the African nations. Let's do Cote d'Ivoire, Ivory Coast. They nicknamed the Elephants, FIFA ranked at 34. Their coach is Emmas Faye. Their key player is Yann Diomande, who's a striker. They have played at three previous World Cups, 2006, 2010, and 2014, when they went out in the first round. So they're back for the first time in 12 years. They've won 3 of their 9 matches, losing 5 at the World Cup. They topped CAF qualifying Group F with an unbeaten record, 8 wins, 2 draws, and a goal difference of plus 25, the best in African qualification. They exited the group stage in all 3 previous appearances, so they'll be desperate to reach the knockouts. Man United winger Amad Diallo is the player everybody wants to see, although alongside him, RB Leipzig's Yann Diomande is one of Europe's most coveted young forwards, with Premier League giants circling ahead of the summer transfer window. Holding it all together in midfield is Century Cap captain Frank Kessie, the heartbeat of a side that knows this might be their moment to break the group stage curse. They open against Ecuador, then they play Germany, and then they play Curaçao on June the 25th. Let me squeeze in quickly for you Morocco, one of the African nations that is heavily fancied to do well. They are world ranked at 8th. The Atlas Lions, their coach is Mohamed Wahbi from Morocco, and their key players, of course, Ashraf Hakimi, the defender. They've made many World Cup appearances, 70, 94, 98, 2018, and 1986. They got to the last 16. In 2018, they were out in the first round, and then, of course, in 2022, they reached the semi-finals. 5 wins in their 23 World Cup matches to date, and they are a side who have got a lot of talent, including having the comfort of veteran shot stopper Yassine Bounou in goal and Brahim Diaz up top in the first tournament since he was unable to convert a controversial penalty that would have lifted Morocco to the AFCON Championship. The team eventually claimed the title because of an administrative decision. We won't go into that now, but they've got a tough group. They open against Brazil, then they face Scotland and Haiti. So Brazil match is going to be tough, but they should win their last 2 matches, hopefully for them, and progress in the tournament. So those are some of the messages that have come in. Let me repeat the quiz question for you. I'm looking for the 5 players other than the Argentinians who return to this World Cup as World Cup winners. Here are some of your voice notes.
17: Good evening, good evening, good evening, good evening. Here are the 5 players who have got the gold medals from Argentina. Lionel Messi, Nicolas Otamendi, Emiliano Martinez, Rodrigo de Paul, Lautaro Martinez.
18: Hi, Michael. The first World Cup that I ever got to watch was the 1990 World Cup. And my most memorable game was Italy beating Germany in 2006. And my most memorable celebration was Charlie Ellis' goal-scoring celebration. It's Brian from Volksrust.
19: Good evening, Michael. It's Ndone from Hamitown. I'm going to take a wild guess. The 5 players, I think it's Manuel Neuer, Germany, Leo Goretzka, Germany, Kylian Mbappe, France, N'Golo Kante, France, and Lucas Hernandez, France. I don't know about Adrien Rabiot.
3: All right, thank you very, very much for those messages. Lots of them coming in. I'm not going to read everybody's suggestions. I will give you the answer in just a moment. Jeff in Orlando West has submitted his 5 players. Thank you for that. So to Pitt, who generally gets these things correct. Then various other messages coming in. Kabedi and Blumanda in Bloemfontein, thank you for your suggestions as well. Just looking through the list, Patrick in Perry has given me his answers. So too a number of other listeners. I'm just scrolling through all the messages. They're just coming through in big numbers. Sydney also suggesting his 5, and Brown in Randburg suggesting his 5 players. And there are so many more. And here's a nice message from Moritz in the Eastern Province, I think. EP, congrats on weaving sports delights on air week after week. And he has sent me another message, which I'll look into in a moment. But let me give you the answer. We've got about 30 seconds left. 5 players, 4 of them from the French team who won in 2018 and 1 from Germany in 2014. The French players who will be playing at part of the squad, at least, for this year's World Cup. Kylian Mbappe is correct. N'Golo Kante, Lucas Hernandez, and Ousmane Dembele. They won with France. Those are the only four. And then from Germany, the goalkeeper, Manuel Neuer, who is part of the German squad this time around, he won in 2014 at the World Cup in Brazil. Join me again tomorrow evening as we look ahead to that cracking opening, we'll talk about the opening ceremony, and we'll look ahead to South Africa against Mexico at the Azteca Stadium. That'll be on tomorrow night's show. We'll also preview some of the other African nations in the tournament. There, I think, are still four that we have to do. Thank you for your company tonight. Thanks to the team as well, to Len, to Katu, and to Tabo. Thank you to all of you. Stay tuned, because coming up in a short while is The Meeting Point with Bertha Charuma. But right now, it's news time with Greg Hosts. And tomorrow night, we'll all start getting really, really excited. Good night.
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0: Thank you kindly, Michael. Government hands over scores of houses in Gauteng and security boosted for this year's comrades. Good evening. The Human Settlements Minister Thembi Simelane says government remains committed to helping families living in overcrowded conditions. She's handed out over 140 housing units to beneficiaries at the Clayville mega project in Ukhuleleni, east of Johannesburg.
1: We are one of the few in the country who still, in the world, who still live by the echo of providing a free house. But seeing those old people there in our joint meeting, you realize that these are people who need assistance. Listening to their story, staying in a two-bedroom house with other family members and grandchildren, your own children. And that is why there's tears of joy this morning, that ultimately this day has come. We wish it would have come earlier, but we are here this morning. We left them with the kids. This belongs to them. Electricity connected, water connected.
0: The DA has called on police to clamp down on illegal scrapyards operating in Kimberley and the Northern Cape. This follows a spate of cable thefts and extensive damage to municipal infrastructure, leaving many areas and businesses without power. The DA's George Joseph.
2: The Democratic Alliance has lodged a complaint with SAPS, calling for urgent action against illegal scrap metal syndicates operating in the Floors and Kimberley areas. These illegal scrapyards are driving widespread theft of cables, water meters, drain covers and streetlights across communities including Mogul Park, Floors and surrounding areas. In one recent case, around 30 meters of cable was stolen in the Kenilworth area. These are organized criminal networks, not petty theft.
0: Police say security will be increased for this year's Comrades Marathon, with law enforcement agencies deployed at key points along the route and at public gathering areas. This follows reports of vehicle theft and break-ins during last year's edition of the race. The event taking place this Sunday is the uprun from Durban to Pietermaritzburg. Police spokesperson Robert Nechaunda.
3: The Comrades Marathon Association, working together with both eThekwini Metro and Umkhonyovu traffic officials, have communicated road closures, and road users are urged to cooperate with law enforcement officers during the Comrades Marathon weekend. The entire Comrades Marathon route has been declared a no-fly zone, and only authorized operational aircrafts and drones will be allowed to fly. The displaying of banners depicting unsavory and or politically aligned messages on bridges, road signs, and buildings will be dealt with in compliance with municipal bylaws and other statutes. Police have identified hotspot areas and have deployed police officers accordingly, both uniformed and undercover. Different law enforcement units, amplified by private security and dedicated Comrades Marathon marshals, will be out in full force to ensure that the Comrades Marathon becomes yet another successful world-class spectacle.
0: An argument over food has left one brother dead and another behind bars near Welkom in the Free State. Police spokesperson Palesa Tabana.
4: On arrival at the scene, members spotted a male lying motionless near the gate. The victim was found with multiple stab wounds on his body. Members then proceeded to the house where they met with the family. According to information, the two siblings had an argument over food and the younger sibling then took a knife and allegedly stabbed his brother multiple times, fatally wounding him. The 31-year-old male was pronounced dead on the scene. Police confiscated a knife alleged to be used in the commission of the crime, and it was then booked in as evidence for further investigations.
0: Britain's media regulators warned social media companies that they're legally required to stop their platforms being misused to stir up hatred and provoke violence. This comes after violent anti-immigration demonstrations in parts of Belfast in Northern Ireland, following a knife attack by a Sudanese immigrant. The British Prime Minister Keir Starmer has called for calm.
5: This morning I spoke with the First Minister, the Deputy First Minister and the Chief Constable. And the Secretary of State for Northern Ireland is meeting leaders in Belfast today. We are united in calling for calm and determined to restore order, support the police and all those on the front line, and ensure that justice is done.
0: Top story, the Human Settlements Minister says government remains committed to helping families living in overcrowded conditions. That's SAFM News. I'm Greg Huss.

0: Well, it's a very good evening and welcome to The Meeting Point. Yes, it is me. It's Bertha Charuma with you until 10 this evening. An hour of terror. What's happening? Someone explain to me what has become of us. Now, why I'm saying this, I mean, we woke up to horror, hearing the news of 10 gunmen entering a Joburg settlement, killing 12. Heavily armed men, gang of 10 suspects, opened fire indiscriminately inside the gated Jumpers informal settlement on Tuesday night as Gauteng police launched a massive manhunt. Traumatized residents recount an hour of terror. This is, imagine you are sleeping and there's just this random shooting happening in your area for a whole hour. It's like we're in a war zone, if you ask me. Like, what has happened? But anyway, we're going to unpack that. Maybe also, whilst you're pondering on it, send us your voice notes. Maybe you've experienced something similar, or actually you live within or in close parameters of the settlement. Please let us know, what was it like, the experience, and why is it that we are here as well, which is, I always ask that question. You can give us a call on 086-000-2032. Send us a WhatsApp voice note on 061-410-4107. And just make sure that your voice notes are limited to a minute so that we can properly load them in the system and, you know, it doesn't interrupt the sound and all that. Also, make sure that they are very audible. So Acting National Police Commissioner Puleng Dimpane said has authorized the deployment of additional specialized resources to support the investigation into the Cleveland mass shooting. And we are going to catch up with Sashin Naidu, our SABC news reporter, just to unpack and really give us the blow-by-blow what actually happened. I mean, it's madness. It's lunacy, if you ask me. But look, to try and rationalize, there is no rationale to it. But also coming up on the show, moving right along, because we also have moments and conversations that are a little bit uplifting. Unplug and Reboot will be our next conversation. And I'll be speaking to Ms. Pratiba Dyer, National Coordination at the Brahma Kumaris in Gauteng. And just talking about unplugging, rebooting, just finding your inner peace. Because imagine, I think it ties in with our first story, if you've just gone through such a traumatic experience, you need to find a moment to sit and just find your peace somehow. I don't know how. Hopefully our next guest will be able to help us find, that moment and, get to the core of it. In the second hour, detective shortages in SAPS. We'll be speaking to Lesiba Tobagale, SA Policing Union spokesperson. So the conversation is around why the department has a high shortage and a lot of people are not even interested in becoming detectives, even though there's an incentive of 1,000 rands. But what does 1,000 rands do, my fellow countrymen, in this day and age? It's money you never had, understandably so. But why is it we have a shortage in the SAPS detective department? Maybe you work within the police sector. Maybe you are a detective yourself. Maybe, you've been there. Please do share what could be the reason. Yes, there's the money issue. We understand fully well. What also are contributing factors? Send us your WhatsApp voice notes as we engage. Preferably, I like to engage whilst we have a guest on the line, because once the guest goes and you ask a pivotal question that I am not able to articulate, it just becomes a lost cause. So let's do this together. Let's, have a full dialogue, and please do use our communicating channels. So when we get back, we get straight into Sashin Naidu, SABC news reporter, and we talk about a Cleveland mass shooting. Gauteng Police Commissioner, of course, Tomim Tombeni, announcing a multidisciplinary task force to lead efforts to track down those responsible for the attack that left 12 people dead at the Jumpers informal settlement in Cleveland.
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6: Back in 1976, the youth was fighting for education, you know, access to education, with education being in a language that we can easily understand and giving access to home languages.
7: When Afrikaans was not imposed in all our schools, I was one of those who felt frustrated. You know, you could see the doors of learning shutting in front of your eyes to say, how am I going to be taught in Afrikaans that I don't even know?
1: From the class of 1976 to the generation of TikTok, AI, and unemployment, the conversation continues on SAFM, leading the conversations that move us. Bertha Charuma on SAFM.
0: And it is the meeting point. Joining us to unpack the Cleveland mass shooting is Sashin Naidu, SABC News reporter. Sashin, good evening and welcome to the show.
8: Hi, good evening, and thank you for having me.
0: What a sad, sad story.
8: Yes, well, you know, it was quite a tragic incident that took place at the Jumpers informal settlement in Cleveland last night. So what we do know at this stage is that at around 10 past 9 yesterday night, a group of around 10 suspects were in fact dropped off by a white Toyota Quantum just outside the gates of the Jumpers informal settlement before making their way in. So what I can tell you is that from the gates of the informal settlement, it is about 100 meters to 150 meter walk into the informal settlement itself. So what we do understand from the residents was that when these men arrived, they just started opening fire randomly at residents. And this resulted in quite a number of them having sustained gunshot wounds. We do know at this stage that 12 residents, 8 men and 4 women, were fatally wounded, and 9 others were also wounded in that gunfire and have been taken to hospitals for further care. So at this stage, no suspects have yet been arrested. However, police have launched a manhunt, you know, for the suspects, saying that they are actually setting up a specialized task team, which we do understand is currently on the ground. They have been combing, you know, nearby security footage, CCTV footage, and so on, to try and speedily bring these suspects to justice.
0: So what could be the motive? Why would these gunmen just, you know, do such a rampant shooting? What is the motive behind this action?
8: Well, the exact motive is still unknown at this stage. However, according to residents as well as police, there is quite a high rate of illegal mining activity that is taking place in and around the Cleveland area. So what we do understand from residents is that quite a lot of illegal miners do in fact also live in the Jumpers informal settlement. So police did say that it is a high possibility that this incident could be very well linked to a

0: quite a few number of incidents of this nature where suspects actually came into the informal settlement and just started opening fire, on residents and suspected illegal miners in the area. So 3 weeks ago, there was an intelligence-driven operation that was led by the Gauteng police, which actually led to the recovery of more than 1,000 live rounds of AK-47 ammunition. They also managed to find 3 other firearms, and that resulted in 3 suspects having been arrested. So the Gauteng Police Commissioner, Tomian Tombeni, says that he feels that, just 3 weeks later, for something of this nature that has to happen, it is absolutely heartbreaking and terrifying, in his own words. He says that that operation that was done, a few weeks ago was actually aimed at making the community safer. And to see such a tragic incident occur is extremely saddening.
1: Do we have any confirmation from ballistics or forensic investigators on the scene regarding, the types of high-caliber firearms or rifles used? Because I'm sure that could lead the police in the right direction.
0: Yes, so that was one of the main questions that was posed to the Gauteng Provincial Commissioner earlier on today. However, ballistics, as you would know, does take a bit of time to be conducted and so on. It did confirm that there were high-caliber rifles that were used. There were rounds found. However, he cannot confirm whether or not those rounds were, in fact, either from AK-47s, R5s, or other high-caliber weapons. But, in fact, they were definitely from rifles. But ballistic testing will actually confirm at a later stage what specific firearms those bullets did, in fact, come from.
1: And Gauteng Police Commissioner Lieutenant General Tomim Tombeni mentioned that police are reviewing CCTV footage from the nearby petrol station and have recovered a hard drive near the scene. Has any actionable intelligence or any description of the gunman emerged from that footage yet?
0: Well, I'm very sure that investigators have found, some credible evidence in terms of linking the footage to the suspects and actually tracking and tracing them down. However, that communication has not yet been passed on from police to the media at this stage. As you would know, this is quite a high priority investigation, so they would not want their investigations to be compromised in any way. So normally what the police would do is once they have activated on their intelligence and their investigations, they will actually, go ahead and track and trace the suspects. And once they have something actionable, they will come back to the media to tell us, okay, we have 1, 2, and 3. This is where we are standing in terms of the investigation and so on. So hopefully by tomorrow morning, we will hear, a late update or the latest update as to where the police are in terms of tracking and tracing these suspects who were involved in the fatal shooting incident.
1: And residents noted that the gunman moved through the settlement with a purpose, weaving through the maze of shacks to hit specific locations, including a local tavern. Does the data suggest certain individuals were specifically targeted for execution, or was the indiscriminate firing a tactic to reinstate absolute terror?
0: So from my investigations personally, I was on the scene from around 6:30 this morning, and I spoke to quite a number of residents who actually witnessed, firsthand what exactly happened. So from their recollections to me, they said that they believe that this, in fact, was as a result of an ongoing turf war between illegal miners, or Zama-Zamas, as they are called in informal settlements. So they are saying that this group of 10 people were actually looking for a rival gang of Zama-Zamas or illegal miners, and they were, in fact, the specific targets. However, unfortunately, we did see that the gunfire got a bit out of hand, and, innocent bystanders were, in fact, caught in the crossfire.
1: And has this area always been known to be of such activities?
0: Well, from what we do understand from both the community as well as the police, the Cleveland area and surroundings has been known for quite some time to be a so-called grounds for illegal mining and Zama-Zama activity. So they say that not far

0: from where this informal settlement is, there is quite a lot of illegal mining activity that is taking place. That is why residents are saying that this is not, in fact, the first time such an incident has taken place. And they feel that these Zama-Zamas or illegal miners are actually holding the community hostage, because these kind of incidents are happening, you know, on such a regular basis that residents are now fearing for their safety, fearing for that of their children's safety. Today, when we were there, residents were actually fearing to allow their children to go out of, you know, their homes, out of their shacks, because they even feared, with the amount of police presence and so on in the area, that this kind of attacks could just occur, you know, out of the blue.
1: And lastly, since you're on the, you were on the ground, how are the authorities ensuring the safety of those who saw the suspects disembark near the petrol station number one, and also, you know, the residents cooperating with the SAPS?
0: Well, the Housing Police Commissioner did say that, you know, they are all boots on the ground. A specialized team has been set up to track and trace these suspects. And I'm sure that, you know, we haven't really delved into the issue of witness safety and witness protection in this specific regard. However, I am quite sure that the police do have, you know, procedures in place to actually look after, take care, and ensure the safety of those who actually speak out against these suspects.
1: That's Sachin Naidu, SABC News reporter, giving us an update of that tragic situation and really, really a sad story, talking about Cleveland mass shooting that took place on Tuesday. Thank you so much for giving us some insight, Sachin, and hopefully we'll be able to, you know, to catch up and just hear, you know, the developments of the story. So unfortunate. And for it is scary. It's worse than being in a war zone, because at least a war zone, you know, you are in a war zone, anything can happen. But when it's about, you know, when you feel you are so safe in an area and people are so disrespectful to human life in this manner, it is worrying. But anyway, your take, your views, please do share. And maybe it has happened and you've witnessed it. Please share with us, you know, what you've witnessed, and also just the experience. And you can be anonymous in terms of the trauma that you've just experienced. We'll go to your WhatsApps when we come back, as well as your texts. And if you'd like to call, you can absolutely do so. 086-000-2032.
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3: Fifty years later, Youth Month, the voices.
4: We have experienced June 16th to some extent, and remembering June 16th every year. The generation that is to come, they need to know what June 16th means. So it's up to us to actually, you know, educate them about it so that they understand the importance of it and that this is the reason why we are here today. And because of where we are now, for me personally, it changes my life completely. So I like it when on that day we are dressed in school uniforms. I think I don't want my kids to look at it as a sad day. It's a day to remember. It's our history. It is also our future.
3: Different generations, different experiences. One South Africa, 50 years later, only on SAFM, leading the conversations that move us. Bertha Charuma on SAFM.
1: And we're going to go to your voice notes in a few seconds. And I like what the words of Mtombeni that he used to describe the scenario. He said, insane, heartless, and barbaric. And that is just what it is. Let's go to your voice notes.
5: Good evening, SAFM, and your guest, Emmanuel Mtola in Durban. Regarding the incident of mass shooting in Gauteng, where 12 people were massacred. I think we are in the middle of nowhere in South Africa. We are not protected at all. And these incidents are frequenting our country. And this is a terrorism act. We are not protected in this country. We are not protected. Police are not doing their job competently. Thank you.
6: Firstly, I want to say condolences to the people of Cleveland who lost their loved ones. Secondly, I want to say to the so-called Human Rights Commission, the South African Human Rights Commission, that commission is very useless. It represents the undocumented foreigners. In the instant like this, where the South African are harassed, like in the Western in Bakersfield and in the Cleveland, you can't hear anything from the commission. That commission, they wait until the South Africans start to protest about the foreigners. It's the time then you will hear from them.
7: Evening, Bertha. You know, Bertha, we can't be surprised these killings. If we have senior officials who are found with raw gold, a lot of gold, raw gold, where do they get it from? Because they don't have mines, they are policemen. Where do they get this gold? These are the people who are supplying ammunition and fire and that. These are the cause of violence. Anonymous.
8: Hi, good evening, brother. We're not surprised. This thing had been done over and over time. This thing of gangsterism, mass shootings, they are coming one by one. And eventually we will have insurgents in South Africa. Because we are not used to that. But there will be insurgents. There are people who may don't know who they are. Thank you very much. This is Ronald.
1: Whoever or the perpetrators or these gunmen, they need to be found. They really need to be found. But anyway, my deepest condolences as well to the, you know, families that have lost their loved ones. Now, let's go to another story, a different one. The city of Johannesburg saying it is owed more than 3 million rand in unpaid rent by businesses operating from its Johannesburg social housing company. So Human Settlements, MMC Mlungisi Mabaso, has led a compliance operation shutting down several businesses for failing to honor lease agreements and payment arrangements. And the operation is part of the city's efforts to improve revenue collection, enforce compliance, and ensure municipal properties are managed properly. And we managed to catch up with Kelvin Mabasa, who filed this report.
9: Shattered doors, pulled down security gates, and silent storefront are now lined parts of Joshko-owned buildings after a sweeping compliance operation brought several businesses to a sudden halt. Some shop owners were left watching as officials closed down operations found to be illegal or in breach of lease agreements. One store was found to owe the city over 500,000 rands in unpaid rent and arrears. The city says despite several payments arrangements, many tenants still fail to honor those agreements.
10: These people here have been owing us, and I was here a few months ago, and I engaged with the team to say we need to enforce the payment of the rent. You see, we can't be pushing South Africans to pay rent while we allow foreign nationals to trade in our spaces and not paying what is due to the municipality. They have not been paying. The debt here has been accumulating from 500,000 to above 600,000 now. So it's a clear indication that the people here are not willing to pay, but they are continuing trading in our spaces.
9: The city says it has introduced a policy to regulate the allocation and management of commercial spaces, addressing what it describes as a long-standing gap in oversight and governance.
10: So there was no policy that guided how these shops must be allocated and who will then be permitted to trade in these commercial spaces. And that's what we have done now. We have devised a policy and we have regulated now the management of these facilities so that you know, we also enforce the adherence into those regulations and the police.
9: During the operation, officials also uncovered overcrowding at this building in Hillbrow, where about 80 people were found living in a property designed to accommodate just 40.
10: We're having a pilot of three buildings whereby we move people from those dilapidated buildings to another place. And then Kasamea is one of the buildings that people, they were supposed to be evacuated to another building. And then 40 people, they were qualified to be in this building. And then they took 40 people from that side to this side. My challenge was that after that, the officials, they decided to put more people. The building is full now.
9: The city says it's also addressing maintenance challenges at its properties following complaints from tenants about deteriorating facilities. Calvin Mabasa, SABC News, Johannesburg.
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0: This June, Youth Month, SFM brings South Africans together across generations to reflect, challenge, remember, and reimagine the future. 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
1: And coming up next, talking about unplugging, unplug and reboot. I think this one I should direct it to Donald Trump. He is so power tripping lately. Literally, he's behaving like unscheduled load shedding. I mean, we've got the World Cup going on and people are watching the World Cup from Mexico. Who does that? Who does that? But yeah, if he's listening or his people are listening, he needs to unplug. He needs to reboot. He needs to find his center. But on a serious note, we're going to talk to national coordination at the Brahma Kumaris in Gauteng. I'm talking to Ms. Pratibha Daya, and we're talking about unplugging and rebooting. So the Brahma Kumaris is a global spiritual university with centers in over 110 countries, including 11 in South Africa, focusing on reflection, self-transformation, promoting peace, positive values in society. And I think these are some of the issues or some of the behaviors which we need to incorporate in our daily lives, considering what we're going through and what we're experiencing. And just if you look at how the show started, we're talking about gunmen just going rampant on innocent citizens and killing 12 people. It's just not on. It's just not right. Your conscience at some point must tell you it is not right. There's a difference in instilling fear without taking life. There's a huge difference when you do that, unlike when you actually go out of your way and you take life. It's just not right. But anyway, let's introduce our guest, Ms. Pratibha Daya. Good to have you on the show. Thank you so much for making time.
2: Hi, Bertha. Happy to be on your show this evening.
1: I think you've just come on at a very, very appropriate moment. When we talk about unplugging or rebooting, what does the phrase unplug and reboot really mean in today's fast-paced world?
2: I think as you were just sharing what is happening in our world, there's an intensity that we're experiencing right now. A lot is happening, and I think we don't realize that whether it's the news we listen to or the images that we are looking at, it's all accumulating and leaving deep impressions within us. And like a device that gets overloaded, it stops functioning at its optimum. And I think the same thing is applying to us as people, and that is that because there's like a load that we're carrying on because of the impressions that, you know, all that we are absorbing from our environment, from the media, etc., that's being accumulated internally, it's creating a heaviness inside. For me, unplugging is knowing how to release that which we are absorbing, and allowing myself to recalibrate my internal sense of who I am and what I am, and my internal compass and internal values, so that I can function in a way that's balanced. I think when we get overly exhausted by all that we're absorbing, we end up not always making correct decisions, we get irritable, and we get tired. Basically, that's what's happening.
1: We're a nation that is very short-tempered lately. Mm-hmm. Why do so many people feel mentally and emotionally exhausted, even when they are constantly connected? Why is it that they just feel, I don't know, this negative feeling?
2: I think what is happening is that there's just a lot of negativity that we are absorbing. Whether it's our conversations with each other, the situations that are happening around, that we're tending to just focus on what's wrong. And for me, very often what tends to happen is that when people feel helpless, they feel more affected by what is happening. So I feel what's needing is a shift in that, not to say that it's all positive, but to say, let us try and focus on how we can start making a positive contribution rather than just groaning about what's wrong. And when we can apply our energy, it helps us to feel better and more motivated and more energized in terms of the daily challenges of life, yeah.
1: Digital stimulation. Look, we are all looking for the rationale behind all this. How does constant digital stimulation affect our inner peace and well-being? Could this be one of the issues that we've adopted that is actually not healthy for us?
2: Our devices are there for communication, but I think we've developed a toxic relationship with it. In a sense, to say that we don't have a healthy balance. We are constantly on it. We either just scrolling, you know, and wasting time on it. And there's a couple of things that begins to impact us when we are, you know, just absorbed in our devices. One thing is to recognize that what I do and what I see being done has a similar impact on my brain. And you know, that's based on a study that had been done where scientists were observing the behavior of chimpanzees. And the one chimp was given a peanut, and they saw a certain part of his brain get lit up. But the second chimp, who saw the first chimp being given the peanut, the same part of his brain got lit up. So what it goes to show that our brain doesn't know the difference between just seeing something being done, actually doing something, or even remembering something being done. And so therefore, what we're absorbing through our devices is having a huge impact on our mental state. So how much of violence do we see on our devices? How much of, you know, chaos are we seeing? How many images are we seeing? All of that is like creating an impression which is disturbing our mental well-being. And I think it leads to the quality of our thinking then, which then has an impact on how we feel. Because our feelings, our emotions are directly related to our thinking. So what I'm absorbing is then generating the thinking, which is then influencing the feeling. So the connection of how it's impacting my inner world. So I'm not saying we mustn't use our devices. What I'm saying is we need to give ourselves a break from it, and that we also need to be discerning what we absorb from it.
1: So what are some of the signs that a person needs to reboot mentally or emotionally? Are there any red flags?
2: Yes, I think for me, when I look at it, one is exhaustion. The second thing is irritation and frustration. The third is insomnia, unable to sleep. The mind is just buzzing too much. And overthinking. These are all signs that you are actually having a toxic relationship with your device, and that you can't, you know, you're unable to part with it. So I think just to recognize that one has to create space for oneself, and that is to learn to know when I switch it off and just allow myself to, you know, have me time internally. But also I think what's beginning to happen is that because we're so connected with our devices, we're losing connection with each other.
1: I just wanted to talk about the brain for a second, that it is an interesting organ. And many a times we take pride if we multitask. And clearly it looks like when you over multitask, you may put yourself into overdrive. So can taking time to unplug actually improve productivity and relationships?
2: Yeah, you know, it's a myth to think that multitasking is a sign of success. Actually, multitasking is multi-failing, because in actual reality, I can only focus on one thing at a time. So when we unplugging, we actually giving ourselves the space to focus, because, you know, one of the challenges people are facing now is an inability to concentrate. People can't even read a page now without losing concentration. So that is because we've been creating the habit of getting distracted so often. So, you know, just learning to do one thing at a time, learning to unplug, learning not to get distracted, is reteaching myself to focus and concentrate. And the reality is that when we learn to focus and concentrate, that's when we have a deeper sense of fulfillment. Because otherwise what tends to happen when we keep getting distracted, we don't feel fulfilled. We don't feel content. Like we're running on empty and trying to keep filling ourselves with surface experiences. That's what's happening.
1: Often we're told you need to center, you need to be quiet, you need to give yourself a moment to be silent. It sounds so easy when someone says it, but we know it is not easy. Once again, the brain never stops ringing. So you'll tell yourself, I'm going to relax, I am going to shut down, but the brain somehow can really fight you, in the sense that in your silence, something is popping and this is popping and that is popping. How important is silence and reflection in restoring emotional balance?
2: It's critical. For me, silence is about giving myself space. And, you know, I was just facilitating a retreat recently, and part of the retreat was giving people the challenge for 5 hours to be silent. You're switching off your devices and not talking as well, being by yourself. And it gives people space, because today our minds are racing, we're constantly stimulating, so we're not having that space that we need. And when we create that space, then it gives us time to reflect inwardly as to who am I all about? And what am I all about, and the direction that I want to take my life in? What is it that's important for me? What is it that gives meaning for me? These are important questions that we don't give ourselves time for, but that is important. And I know we find it challenging to become quiet and still. Silence for me is not emptiness. But silence for me is that I'm just withdrawing from the noise of the world and directing my thinking in a direction that I want it to be in.
1: Yeah.
2: Because it's impossible not to think, but it's what I'm thinking, that's the key thing.
1: So looking at solutions, what simple daily habits, if someone is listening to you and I right now, they're driving wherever they are, what are the good habits that can help an individual reconnect with themselves? I know we also talk about meditation. It helps in calming you down, especially if you're overwhelmed or you're anxious, mentally drained. Maybe if you could just give step by step to say, start your day this way, navigate that way. And when you're overwhelmed with the noise of the world, these are the steps to take. What would you recommend?
2: Right. Firstly, when you go to bed, switch off your devices. Because really it helps you to sleep better. So in the morning, you give yourself some time in the morning to be by yourself, to reflect. It could be, you know, you can do some breathing, you can do yoga, you can do meditation, prayer, whatever. But give time just to be with you and setting your internal compass for your day. So start your day like that. Ground yourself in something positive and focus, and give yourself a positive focus for yourself in the morning. So start your day on that note. And then what I always recommend to people is that as the day begins, and you will find various things pulling your attention and demanding of your time, etc., in different ways, take moments to pause. And it's not a lot of time that you need to give, but it's like when you're taking a sip of water, just become more mindful as you're drinking that water. Be present, you know, feel the water as you're drinking the water. When you're washing your hands, it's just become mindful and hold that sensation, experience that sensation of water as you're washing your hands. It's those short little practices of becoming mindful in your moment that will help you to create this capacity to slow down thinking. When you're driving to work, you know, take a few moments just to breathe and be aware of your breath and feel your breath as you're breathing. So all these mindful practices during your day that you do, which be for a minute or even 30 seconds or whatever, it will help you to learn to almost ground you, but also center you in that moment so that your day doesn't overwhelm you.
1: Mm.
2: And I just find that one of the key things is that when you're feeling anxious, just breathe deeply. That's the main thing. Let your out-breath be longer than your in-breath. And feel your breath. And that's the simplest way just to root yourself back into you.
1: Mm. You often speak about the concept of traffic control of the mind. I like that statement. And I think I'm going to practice it. I think you've just explained when you say, you know, you need to take time. That's almost like, you know, you take a moment, just like traffic. Pause,
2: yeah.
1: Wait, and do what needs to be done at a specific moment.
2: Absolutely, you know, and it's only when we pause can we observe ourselves, and that then gives us the opportunity then to redirect our thinking. We cannot change direction if we don't pause. So therefore, that traffic control of the mind is critical to give that opportunity for that pause.
1: And then comes, you know, the internet, constant media access, giving us massive influx. I think we've just touched on that a little bit. What is the spiritual cost of this information overload? Do you think it has somehow taken away empathy or sympathy or compassion by any chance?
2: What I'm finding is that, and I think we're seeing it with the younger generation specifically, is that because we've become so dependent on creating a kind of image of ourselves through our social media platforms and things like that, it's like we're living a virtual life that seems to be more our primary aspect of ourselves. And in that, you know, we're trying to preserve an image of ourselves through that virtual life that we've created of ourselves. And in the process, it's disconnecting us from who we really are. And when we disconnect it from ourselves, we disconnect it from other people as well. We don't know, you know, people are struggling to form genuine, authentic relationships. And that disconnection with the self and with others is creating loneliness, which I think is becoming the illness of the current times, actually, isolation and loneliness. And so that's the spiritual, you know, sort of emptiness that it's creating. So that's where I see that without a proper balance, that's where we're heading.
1: Actually, I'm just going to put this out as well to, you know, our listeners, just in case you know, if you would like to contribute or share your views with us, 0614104107 or 0860002032, because I think we're just a nation that is going through so much, but not only us alone, the world in general has just become so busy.
2: Yeah,
1: it's yeah. Crazy. Then we have moments where we feel, I think we've spoken about a little bit of anxiety, not even a little bit. There's anxiety, there's, you know, anxious, you're overwhelmed. But at the same time, we keep plodding without taking a moment, even sometimes when we feel stuck. And you can tell, I think I'm tired, emotionally drained and disconnected. But you keep moving. And in keeping moving, something happens to the function of your brain whereby then you are so impatient. And that impatience maybe even cause you to be a little bit more rough, if I may say so. So when you are that mentally tired, you know, that tiredness, you can tell you're tired, but you can still move. Is there anything maybe that one needs to be conscious of in their body or in their behavior to say, I think now I am emotionally, mentally, and otherwise tired?
2: You know, for myself, I always keep a check, and that is, how irritated am I getting? Because, you know, is everything becoming like a struggle, and do I feel like I'm laboring through everything? Then for me, that's a clear sign that I'm exhausted. And you know, sometimes we keep underestimating how the impact of that is having on us. I think many times we only realize that we need to do something differently when the blood pressure shoots up so high or you collapse, then you realize, hey, I need to take a break. But it's actually in our behaviors that we can pick up clearly that, listen, I need to give myself a break. The other reality is that the people who are the ones who experience the worst of us when we are exhausted are our dearest and nearest ones, our families.
1: Yes.
2: And I think that's where you need to check, how am I being with my family? You know, because we take it for granted that they need to just accept us and love us in spite of and whatever. But when we watch our relationships and watch how am I engaging with my family, that becomes the clear indicator what's happening. You know, have I lost that You know, sometimes is my relationship just about getting things done, or do I really connect and spend quality time? So a clear indicator is that aspect.
1: I've got a voice note from Prince. I think we're going to play it. But just before we play it, you know, this conversation may sound as if, you know, we're just talking about, you know, find yourself center. This is an observation. In many organizations that I've worked in, I have seen people have a nervous breakdown. And how the nervous breakdown, you know, the signs that I picked up were they... communicating habits change. Like, for instance, if someone used to send you a message that is short, crisp, and straight to the point, all of a sudden it's a thesis, then you know, something is going wrong here. The brain is losing its essence. And they eventually end up in an institution. And once you end up in an institution and you're medicated and coming back from that space can be a bit of a challenge. But let me also just go to Prince. Let me take the voice note.
3: Bertha, Prince in Durban. Bertha, just to simplify this silent thing, you know, silent is the ability to listen, you know, which is the problem with people nowadays, you know. They don't know how to listen, you know. The only thing they know is to make noise, you know. So silent is not about trying to find a remote space or trying to make everything go mute or something. No, silent is the ability to listen, because only when you are able to listen, you are able to respond.
1: That is so true. That's Prince. He's really just nailed it, I think, and that sums
2: beautiful.
1: It up.
2: Yeah, that's beautiful, really. Because I think what he's sharing is important, that when you really listen to understand, then you stop reacting. And I think that's the key thing, that when I'm tired and there's too much of noise in me, I just react. I don't have the capacity then to respond with understanding or with compassion or, with just a sense of maturity in terms of how I deal with situations.
1: Well, that's Ms. Patiba Daya, National Coordinator at the Braham Kumaris Gauteng. Thank you for making time. And let's hope we've, you know, changed someone's mind or changed someone's behavior. Because these conversations are so important, we must have them quite often. Don't wait until you have a nervous breakdown. That's all I'm just saying. But thank you so much for making time, and have yourself a good one.
2: Thank you, Bertha. You take care as well.
1: Bye-bye for now. It's 9 and it's time for news.

0: More specialized police teams to probe Cleveland shooting, and Trump threatens renewed strikes on Iran. Good evening. The acting National Police Commissioner, Puleng Dimpane, has deployed more specialized police teams to help investigate the Cleveland mass shooting in Johannesburg. 12 people were killed in the shooting last night. Police spokesperson Nonkululeko Kopokane.
1: General Dimpane has directed the deployment of additional national specialized capabilities to augment the provincial teams. These will include members of from forensic services, tactical response teams, and other specialized investigative resources to accelerate efforts aimed at identifying, tracing, and apprehending those responsible. The task team will include provincial and national experts that will work around the clock to pursue all investigative and intelligence lead, including the tracing of a Toyota Quantum that was allegedly linked to this specific incident. The teams will ensure that investigation is expedited and that those that are responsible are brought to justice.
0: The Human Settlements Minister, Thembi Simelane, says government remains committed to helping families living in overcrowded conditions. She handed over 140 housing units to beneficiaries today at the Clayville Mega Project in Ukuleleni, east of Johannesburg.
2: We are one of the few in the country who still, in the world, who still live by the echo of providing a free house. But seeing those old people there in our joint meeting, you realize that these are people who need assistance. Listening to their story, staying in a two-bedroom house with other family members and grandchildren, your own children. And that is why there's tears of joy this morning, that ultimately this day has come. We wish it would have come earlier, but we are here this morning. We left them with the kids. This belongs to them. Electricity connected, water connected.
0: Residents of Hornley and surrounding communities in Knysna and the Western Cape now have access to improved healthcare services following the official opening of a new 48 million rand clinic. The Provincial Health and Wellness Minister, Murray Wenger, says services at the new clinic will be phased in, with full operations expected by the beginning of next month.
3: The new facility is designed not only to meet growing demand, but also to ensure that residents can receive care in a setting that reflects the value and dignity of every person who walks through its doors. It will also provide healthcare workers with a more suitable environment from which to serve the community. The clinic will be opening in a phased approach, and this will allow us to carefully relocate services while maintaining continuity of care for our patients. We thank the community for their patience and support during this transition period.
0: One of the accused in the trial of alleged underworld crime boss Navis Modak has for a second day disrupted proceedings in the Western Cape High Court. Accused number 4, Tafiq Brown, detailed his grievances and explained his behavior from yesterday. He continued swearing at his wife, who was sitting in the dock. Brown also told the judge that he's dismissed his attorney and will represent himself. Amakhle Dutoy reports.
4: Brown and 3 other accused walked out of the courtroom during proceedings. Judge Robert Henney ordered officers to bring them back, forcefully if needs be. Following the return, Henney lambasted the accused, telling them he will not allow them to dictate how the trial proceeds, further stating that proceedings will not be delayed by them and will continue even in their absence. Yesterday, Brown also left the courtroom in a dramatic manner after spewing profanities. He is among the 14 co-accused on trial, with Modak facing more than 100 charges, including money laundering, racketeering, extortion, and the 2020 murder of anti-gang unit detective Charles Kinnear. I'm Amahle Totoit, SBC News in Cape Town.
0: U.S. President Donald Trump has threatened to hit Iran hard in the coming hours after the two sides exchanged airstrikes overnight. He says Iran is taking too long to sign a peace deal, while Iran has accused the U.S. of damaging the prospects for peace by violating the ceasefire agreement. Trump spoke to reporters in the Oval Office this evening.
5: So we'll see what happens. But we hit them hard yesterday, and we're going to hit them again hard today, in case you miss it, in case you don't turn on your television set. And we'll see what happens with the deal. We were really close to a deal, but they keep tapping us along. They keep playing us for suckers, because you know what? They dealt with some very stupid presidents, I have to say that. I'm embarrassed to say it. Some very stupid people were sitting here.
0: The top story, the acting National Police Commissioner has deployed specialized police teams to help investigate the Cleveland mass shooting in Johannesburg. That's SAFM News. I'm Greg Huss.

0: It is the meeting point, Bertha Charuma in Fort Kwakyetso this evening. And if you've just tuned in the first hour, we took a look at the Cleveland mass shooting. And we had an update from our news reporter, that's Sachin Naidu, who gave us a little bit of insight as to where the story stands. Also, we spoke about unplugging, rebooting, and we spoke to Ms. Pratibha Dyer, National Coordination at the Brahma Kumaris in Gauteng, and just talking about we need to take some time out from social media, from the gadgets, from just life in general, so that you can reboot. Even computers need to reboot. What makes you think that the body doesn't need rebooting? And this is why we've become so impatient, number one, losing our cool, number two, the short tempers, the tantrums, the road rage. Boy, I suppose, you know, if you still have a bit of a road rage, you're still okay. For me, the worst is when you have a nervous breakdown and you end up in a mental institution. Then you know that you've got a serious problem, but it can be avoided. Coming up in the second hour, let's take a look at detective shortages in SAPS, and we're going to speak to South African Policing Union spokesperson, Lesiba Tobakgale. And just to give you a little bit of, background, so South Africa's police detective units are facing growing crisis as officers increasingly avoid these roles. And the big question is why? Is it money? What could be happening? Heavy caseloads, limited resources, low morale, strain investigations leading to rising backlogs, delayed justice, concerns over pay burnout, trauma exposure, deepening reluctance, with SAPS struggling to attract and retain skilled investigators. So the situation has raised urgent questions about the future of criminal investigations and public trust in policing. Without me even mentioning Madlanga Commission, where we know that, you know, our policing sector has just gone rogue. That's another part. It's another story for another day, but it is part of the story if you ask me. So why South African police officers are shunning detective roles? What do you think? What's your take? What's your view? 0614104107, 086-000-2032. Let's talk about it. Let's take a look at the workload itself. Does it equate to the pay? Could that be the major reason? So being underpaid, under-resourced, overworked happens to be main reasons why police officers resist becoming crime detectives, despite the department adding R1,000 monthly incentive on top of their salaries to boost the low morale in the unit. So this is the view of the Durban-based detective sharing her personal experience of seeing case dockets piling up on her desk every day. Police, Prison Civil Rights Union, Pop Crew said the situation, especially in KwaZulu-Natal, reflects a broader national crisis within the detective environment. DAMP Mzamo Beli, a member of the Select Committee on Security and Justice, sounded the alarm on Sunday about the situation facing detectives, saying, you know, and also a police spokesperson, Colonel Robert Nichunda, requested at least 3 days to respond to questions sent to him and his national counterpart, Brigadier Athlinda Mate. So you'd find that one police officer will be sitting with plus about 150 dockets, and they can expand to 300, 400 dockets, which you need to document and make sure they are filed in the proper spaces. But to maybe help us really understand what is happening, let's get our guest online, Lesiba Tobakgale, South African Policing Union spokesperson, to make us understand. And in these times where a lot of people are looking for positions, but when you hear, well, there's an opening for a detective, you're like, it's okay. Moving right along, we will check the next list of jobs. But when we come back, we'll speak to our guest.
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2: 50 years later, Youth Month, The Voices.
3: This morning, very early, I had the privilege of flying across Soweto in one of the helicopters. And I may say that practically every one of our offices have been burnt. With the exception of two or three, our bottle stores and beer halls have been wrecked and, of course, robbed. There were still cars and buildings with smoke coming out of it. I could say that there are about 120 damaged vehicles or burnt vehicles that have been turned over.
4: The students of the Witwatersrand University at a protest meeting with very revolutionary slogans. And I want to appeal to the rioters in Soweto and to the students of the Witwatersrand University to desist from doing this sort of thing.
2: Different generations, different experiences. One South Africa, 50 years later, only on SAFM, leading the conversations that move us. Bertha Charuma on SAFM.
0: And let's talk why South African police officers are shunning detective roles. Is it workload? Is it pay? What's your take? But let's go to our guest, Lesiba Tobagale, South African Policing Union spokesperson. Good evening. Welcome to the show.
5: Good evening and greetings to yourself and also to your listeners. Thank you for having us.
0: Thank you for making time. You know, I was just looking at the numbers in terms of the dockets that go from 180 up to 400 at a time where a detective has to go through those dockets. That is an alarming number for just one individual. But maybe let's go back to the basics. Why is it that South African police officers are shunning detective roles?
5: We think that let's start from the issue of crime, to say the first goal of dealing with crime is crime prevention, meaning that you prevent crime from happening. And that on its own, it has an impact in terms of the workload of the dockets that have to be carried. If that crime prevention is not fully successful in most cases, that's when now you see being reactive, because crime would have happened, and then it means now that a case docket must be registered, which must go to a detective who has to handle those types of those dockets, which in most cases we call it that one is carrying so many dockets, as you have referred. So it is important in policing that a proactive approach is the one that should be the one that is even given more attention. But unfortunately, over a number of years, we continue to see that, you know, crime prevention efforts in most cases are not fully successful, because now the police have to be reactive. And after a crime has been committed, definitely a case docket has to go to a detective, and who will be working in a policing precinct, which now, in terms of the types of crimes that are occurring there, then they have to carry different types of dockets, from your murder, your sexual offences, and any other related, in it, your house breakings, your house robberies, business robberies, etc. And over a number of years, we have been on record as SAPU talking about the concern that we have on the shortage of detectives.

0: in preparation of the World Cup. After 2010, that has since went down because of being it financial pressures, not investing more into policing. So that makes one detective to be carrying most dockets, which will depend on the types of crimes that are happening in that policing precinct. And obviously, that on its own, it has an impact to say, if there are 10 detectives in that police station, then they have to share the dockets amongst themselves. The more the reactive manner continues to occur, it means there is more dockets that will be opened. It means there will be more dockets that those detectives have to carry. And remember, a docket, you don't just carry it and just register it and then you just file it. No, you need to work on it. You need to keep on, we have what we call a CP5, which is a diary in it. You need to keep on updating there. There are inspections that occur from time to time. You need to report to the detective commander, who has to report to the station commander from time to time. Station commander must report to the district commander. District commander must report to the provincial commissioner. So all of those pressures, they are there. So which means that a docket is not just opened and it's just left there. So the pressure, because of the shortages, it starts with the shortages, lack of manpower.
1: Okay.
0: Where now detectives have to share and carry the whole load of all of those dockets on top of their shoulders, which are registered daily, whether it is at night, whether it is during the day. The days, you know, they happen to be, if crime is okay, it means that a docket has to be opened and it has to be allocated to a detective.
1: Mm.
0: And whilst they are doing that, you find that some of them, they don't have resources. They don't have enough cars.
1: Yeah.
0: You find that some, they happen to pull, you know, to make pools of vehicles to say so many of you can be able to utilize a vehicle. And you find that one detective has certain dockets that are leading, the leads are leading in another direction.
1: Yeah.
0: Another one, he must take a docket to court for the prosecutor to do something on it. One has to go apply for a warrant. One has to do this. And a docket,
1: so,
0: you know,
1: so basically,
0: there's a lot going on.
1: It's all about, number one, resources, shortage of manpower. But right now, my brain is in overdrive. But just before we take a break, I'll tell you why my brain is in overdrive. If I was a detective, or anyone who's a normal human being, with 400 dockets that you have to process, and then does that then not open up a can of worms where then, if I have a case that is pending, I just tell the detective or the detective that, you know what, I'll pay you, just make the docket disappear. Does that not then trigger such unsavory behaviors? I'm just thinking. But let's take a small break. We'll be back.
2: 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Designer Tina Ngogolo marries Xhosa tradition with modern styling. And Jordi and Debbie Osler plant a forest, then build themselves a treehouse of a home. That's Top Billing this Tuesday at 7. 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
1: And we're talking about detective shortages in SAPS, and I'm speaking to SA Policing Union spokesperson, Lesiba Tobakgale. Welcome back, Lesiba. So I was just saying before we took a break, does that not open gates for corruption? Because if I have so many dockets to process, just to get rid of some, let's say I've got a murder case, and I've got a home invasion, somebody stolen televisions, I can use my discretion to say, I'd rather work on the murder case. Hey, this home invasion, if the guy comes and says, take a bribe, chances are I may be open to that. But not that it's the right thing to do. It is not.
0: In terms of how you are putting it, in our experience and what we know and the way we understand

0: allegations, those types of allegations, I mean, they cannot be taken hypothetically, just to say because of the work overload that those type of things could happen. So I think we should not drive it in that direction. And it's good that we are talking about, even you just raised issues of corruption. We're in Mpumalanga today, where we're attending a border management anti-corruption, where, you know, we're looking at ways of really preventing such. But going deeper into the challenges that detectives or members of SAPS are faced with. So we think that, you know, it is indeed about time that all these challenges that members, and specifically because we are talking about detectives, all the challenges that they come across in terms of investigations and them being able to do their duties, for them to be addressed, they need to be indeed prioritized. Because remember, a quality of investigation and a good investigator is assessed through the convictions, meaning that if some dockets you find that there are suspects who are arrested already, like your shoplifting, in most cases it always helps your suspect somewhere, you find that there is a possession of firearm and there's a possession of drugs and all of those, some dockets, they do have suspects, which then makes the investigations not to be, you know, quite wider, like where it is not known who are the perpetrators. Investigation has to go deeper. There is more work that needs to be done. Mm. So it is indeed important as we speak now to say the state of affairs in relation to investigations, and more especially in terms of the workload and the challenges that detectives are faced with, It that state of affairs needs to change. I mean, it needs commitment from management of SAPS to really address all of those. Because, I mean, we've seen detectives being, some of them, they're just thinking that, you know what, instead of having so much workload, I might as well, because I expertise in what I'm doing, I might as well go to a private investigation company, I might as well go be attracted by the banks. And we've seen majority of them leaving and being attracted, you know, by private business out there. And not just because of it is out of their will, they love. Once you become a policeman, you have that heart of policing. It is something that you love because it is a calling. But a calling doesn't mean that one has to be exploited. It doesn't mean that one, has to work under conditions which indeed are going to overwhelm them. So some of them, they end up resorting to really go look for greener pastures out there. And you find that SAPS then lose that important skill, which, you know, they were able to sharpen, they were able to indeed, they've trained that member, they invested a lot in his development or her development, and then they end up losing them.
1: Yeah, so, I just want to talk about remuneration, because, you know, as human beings, what motivates us to even go an extra mile, apart from just the workload, what is you receive at the end of the day, the remuneration? Maybe I'm not so sure if you are able to give me, if you can cap the basis, the bottom or the middle, what a detective takes home, and what kind of working hours, you know, are they supposed to work?
0: Let's start with the working hours. Mm. The working hours, the detectives, they work, usually they use the office hours, which would be 7:30 to 4:00. But then thereafter, there are some who have to do other investigations, follow leads even after hours. Some they have to do, you know, calls, meaning that you are on standby. If there is a specific crime that has occurred, you must go and attend to that crime scene. If there are dockets that are registered, you must come and check on all of those dockets if you need to update this and that.
1: Do they then get overtime?
0: If you need. Then to follow some leads, you have to do that. They are supposed to be getting overtime, but unfortunately, that on its own is not fully implemented accordingly. Because when you're on standby, remember it is after what you are supposed to be, your hours that you are supposed to be working. And now I think there is this thing where people think that maybe a detective is like, it is something different. A detective is another career path. the ranks are the same. If one is a constable who's working in a police in a community service center where the members of the public they come to, a constable can work there, a constable can work and patrol outside, a constable can be a detective. So a detective, it is another branch, which is another branch of SAPS in this regard. I think because you were asking about the issues of remuneration, to yes. say detective and this, that, it's the salary scales, they go in terms of the salary scales of the ranks, because in SAPS, your rank is attached to the salary that you get. So whichever rank, the lower rank you are, it goes to what is the salary scale there. What lately has been different, has been added and added on, which you referred to, and I'm glad that you happen to know about that, that there was a summit which was held last year, a ministerial summit, where you know a lot of issues were raised, and even this issue of a detective allowance was placed. But even that on its own is not, it's not quite enough. We think that the members of SAPS at large, not specifically focusing on detectives. Remember in the PSCBC over a number of years back when the OSDs were then introduced, which took other salaries who are doing specific types of jobs from other departments, then their salary scales, they were able to be upped, to be taken higher. SAPS members did not form part of that dispensation, which then left their salaries at a lower level compared to those who are in other departments. So the issues of salaries and the issues of the benefits of SAPS, the reality is that they are low when you compare them, I mean, with other law enforcement. If you compare with your metro, you compare with, you know, your municipal policing, just locally, not even benchmarking anywhere else. So there is still a need to really rework on that, and which we continue, you know, to really raise those types of issues when we get into negotiations, to say there is indeed a need to augment, because they have been left behind when it comes to the issues of salaries.
1: Yeah. I'm just thinking, this is the times of development, times of, you know, AI. Considering the state that we are in as a nation, our police really needs to be buffed up. Shortages of vehicles, something needs to happen. Technology-wise, if technically, you know, they were supplied with the right tools, then that should then mitigate the administrative support that, you know, that they're experiencing. That put aside, it just makes it a little bit more complex. Detectives work often, you know, they are so exposed to traumatic cases, of which then it really states the seriousness that this department needs to be, you know, to be addressed. And yet it is looked at as if it's just another, like a, you know, social development, we'll see, kind of a department. What should happen? As in, let's say, given the opportunity tomorrow, what should change to make this problem that we're faced with go away?
0: Yeah, let me start about, you know, you touched on technology. During that summit, which was held in Johannesburg, the issue of the e-docket, it was one of the issues which was critical on the table, and there were developments around it. There was some work that was being done and some collaboration that was done to say that any member, not even specifically detectives, including detectives themselves, because detectives, they come thereafter, the first line of the first member who attend the crime scene, if they say something has happened, are those who are working in the community service center, being it those who are in there, those who are on the patrol van, those who are there doing crime prevention. Those are the ones who come there. So it is important, the things that needs to be developed in this regard, that in their vehicles, they should be able to be able, when they get to a crime scene, not to use pen and paper. Already when they are seated there, they are able to go into a system which is fitted on the vehicle or a device that they can be able to use. As and when they are observing a crime scene, they are able to register everything. And when they leave that crime scene, already all that information, it is there already in the system. Because currently, this conventional way of doing it, they have to write up everything and then it goes to a police station. Somebody, another member, must take that docket and capture it. And, you know, all of this, scan the docket thereafter to make sure it is there on the system. I mean, the world of work keeps on evolving. When you look at countries like France, each member who is a police officer, they use a mere cell phone. That cell phone is attached to yourself. You can do everything on it. And whatever that you do, whatever action that you are able to do, it is able to be traced that it was you who has done a specific action. So one of the immediate things in terms of development, we hope that those developments in terms of the e-docket, it will be able to assist so that one does not have to carry indeed those live dockets and following on those administration. And further to that, I mean, policing, it's a human capital type of a job. It's important that the shortages that we are seeing over a number of years and the skills that have been lost, it is important to have mass recruitment. I mean, today, if we take those numbers back to the time around 2009, just before the World Cup, try to bring it back to at least above 200,000 in terms of the human capital, because our population is growing. We think that that is one of those solutions, to look into the remuneration framework to say, but let us look at the remuneration of the members of SAPS to say, how do we deal with their remuneration? Because they were left behind, because they did not fall under those special dispensations that other departments benefited from them. To say, how do we deal with the morale? Because remember, the morale is part of the very important aspect thereof of every worker. To say, how then do we boost the morale? Because if our members, they still have to wait for around 11 to 12 years for them to be promoted to the next rank, and you still expect to say their morale will be high. How do we address the challenges that our Public Service Act members, who are giving support to the police, who make sure that those vehicles, they've got tires, who make sure that those vehicles are serviced, who make sure that whatever that they need, they have got uniform, they've got this, they procure everything that is needed, to say, how then do we also deal with their issues that are affecting them, more especially when it comes to their upward mobility? So there's just quite a lot that needs to be done. But on the technology front, I mean, the world of work continues to evolve, and we hope that, you know, what was discussed at that time at the summit, as we were part of it, would indeed be implemented. It would not be left, you know, by the wayside, because then it would be taking us back. We don't want to regress. We want to see SAPS moving forward and also improving the working conditions of our members.
1: Yeah. I mean, in this day and age, for any detective to carry a little notebook and a pen or a pencil is just no. It's a no. There's AI software that can be implemented in a split of a second, where then, like you're saying, then you have your e-document, where as the case, or as you are speaking, as you are on site, as you speak, all that information, as long as your device is on, it absorbs all that information, or it records the information, and it actually categorizes it for you. That type of software is readily available. But anyway, look, I'm not in the policing department. What do I know? Also, maybe just give them subsidies. Good subsidy for health, good subsidy transport, education, accommodation, maybe. I don't know. Then I want to find out from you, from just an observation, maybe your observation. Are younger officers showing less interest in detective work than previous generations? And if so, why?
0: Yeah, no, definitely. You know, when you look at the challenges that detectives, you know, are faced with, you'll find that most of those who come into the system, they would prefer maybe to work in specialized units. And young people, remember, they are vibrant. They want to really learn more about policing, because policing, it starts from, you know, from the community service center, where you have an interaction with the community, and you know, patrolling there, you are learning more about how the streets operate and this and this and that. So you find that most of them, maybe they would prefer that. But even though, you know, when one is at college, one gets to be allocated to say, okay, this is where you would go and work. And then when they get to that station, and then it also depends on what are the needs of that police station at that time. But definitely remember the old detectives who are experienced, who have been there, and who most of them, you know, SAPS have lost them. You find that, you know what, even them, you find that they are overwhelmed. When the young ones are coming in, they are coming into a system that is already overloaded with a lot of issues that they have to be dealt with, that needs to be dealt with. But the members, they have to make sure that, you know what, their work keeps going on. So we really think that indeed interventions are needed to really bring a relief to the detectives who are faced with these numerous challenges. But they continue to carry those dockets. They continue to investigate. They continue to make arrests and secure convictions, you know, in the courts of law, because of the work that they do. If they did not prepare the docket properly in terms of evidence, in terms of making sure that, you know, what the statements are appropriate, and making sure that everything is pointing out to the very same suspect whom they would have arrested, then they will not be able to secure those convictions in the courts of law. But we continue to see them doing that, and that should not be exploited to say they are travailing, you know, despite the challenges. Those challenges, they need to be resolved, and their morale needs to be boosted, which is quite important, more especially in terms of remuneration, because everyone, when they wake up in the morning, they are not just waking up just to follow their dreams. They're waking up to make a living. And at the end of the month, everybody wants to take something home. So we hope that there is more that needs to be done on top of, you know, what SAPS members are getting, and on top of what the detectives are getting as part of other allowances that they happen to receive.
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3: South Africa, the countdown is on, and SABC3 is your official home of the FIFA World Cup 2026 from 11 June till 19 July. 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From the opening ceremony to the first big clash, South Africa versus Mexico. This is more than football. This is our moment. All of us, all in. Go Fela. Don't miss a second. Only on SABC, the official broadcaster of the FIFA World Cup 2026. For the love of the
4: game. In case you missed it,
5: are there any ways in which, from a party liberation movement to liberation movement level, that the ANC has these conversations with, in particular, ZANU-PF?
6: Not only ZANU-PF. A few months ago, we held a conference of liberation movements. Remember that even in Mozambique, when there were elections, there was a huge upheaval with consequences that were quite negative for us as a region and for us as South Africa. So when those discussions are taking place, an honest conversation does take place about the way that each one of us are running our own affairs.
5: Mdumiseni Ntuli, the ANC chief whip in Parliament.
7: That was National Briefing This Morning with Kathy Mutlatlana, Bertha Charuma on SAFM.
1: We are asking pivotal question, considering the state of our country. where we are just experiencing the police department disintegrating right before our eyes, but not, you know, in a bad way. Well, it is bad. And something needs to happen, and something can be done. And I've got my guest online, South African Policing Union spokesperson, that's Lesiba Tubakgale, and we're just trying to understand what it is that could be happening. Lesiba, welcome back. Just to wrap up, so parliamentary oversight reports that while the Detective Services Program often spends nearly 100% of its allocated budget, it frequently achieves less than half of its performance targets. And they ask this particular question, where is that money actually going if it isn't translating into successful investigations and capacitated units?
0: Now, detectives, remember, they will do a course which is called ROC, which, you know, it takes some time for them to be able to really go through that program. Because that on its own, it really assists them, it really capacitates them clearly when it comes to them, you know, knowing on how investigations go and so on, which is a specialized kind of program. And that program, definitely, it gets to go through the training colleges internally, which are done by SAPS, clearly to make sure that the detectives are clearly, you know, capacitated, and that goes in line in terms of the training plan, which, you know, they, from time to time, SAPS every year, they come to the bargaining council and they present that, and it also goes with the costs of that plan to say how much would they need in order to fulfill different types of training that members of SAPS would need to undergo in order for their development as well. And definitely, you know, the issue of not having even more numbers, you know, not having the capacity itself, because you cannot take everybody to go into those institutions, and more especially those who have not done those types of courses, because remember, you still need to keep the balance of even already, you know, the skeleton staff of detectives across the country. So they do take a couple of certain numbers that would be able to do those types of courses, like your ROC and other that relate to the types of work, the types of courses that relate to the type of work that they do accordingly. And in terms of the funds and so on, definitely SAPS are the ones who are doing that. They are the ones who must account, who can clearly be able to give account in terms of
1: what's happening.
0: Money.
1: And yes. Then there's an issue of the threat of impunity here. When detective units are under, you know, capacitated, organized crime syndicates then even grow bolder. Are the members facing increased safety risks, direct threats from criminals who know the station's investigative capacity? Are they compromised? And if they are compromised, is there safety for them and their families?
0: It's sad. I mean, you have seen some detectives who could not, when they appeared in the Matlanga Commission, they could not even show their faces because they are already under, you know, under protection, the witness protection. So some of them, they are faced with that as a reality, not only specifically to some witnesses that we have seen at the Matlanga Commission. And if you're a policeman, and definitely you are doing your job, definitely your life, it is at risk. That is clearly informed by the fact, as we see, I mean, the bigger numbers of police killings we continue to see every quarter when the crime statistics are released and incidents that we continue to see reported. In most of those cases, you find that they're clearly related to the fact that you are a police officer, you are interrupting criminals, and criminals are not able to get their way through you. So the only way to deal with you is to get rid of you. So that is the dangers that every police officer is faced with in this country, where criminals, they find pleasure, which is not a pleasure to us, by attacking and really killing our members. And that still remains to be a very sore issue to us as a union, because we continue to lose members who are fully dedicated and are doing their level best in the challenges that they are faced with to protect the inhabitants of the Republic and also their property in executing their constitutional mandate. So the work of being a police officer in South Africa, it is risky compared to other countries. Other countries, they are the police, you know, law enforcement or police officers, they happen to be safer compared to us. We are like we're a country at war when we see the higher numbers of police killings in this regard.
1: I've got a question here from Jefua, who says, what happened to re-enlistment? There was a time where enlistment of, there was a drive to bring back experienced, retired, you know, detectives to patch the gap. What happened? Did you not yield any progress there? Why has this strategy failed to attract veteran investigators?
0: It is ongoing. There are some who got re-enlisted because we do consult with SAPS on it when they are doing that re-enlistment process. And remember, they have to fulfill certain requirements. They check your criminal records. They still check your fitness and this and this and that. So that is an ongoing process that SAPS continues to embark on where they re-enlist former members, more especially the detectives, and they were the ones that they were giving focus on for a couple of number of years now. And even in this past financial year, there was another re-enlistment that they were busy with. So it is work in progress in relation to that. So we can confirm we are aware of re-enlistment that SAPS continues to do, specifically when it comes to attracting back the skilled detectives who had left the system.
1: I've got a WhatsApp that has also just come. It says, good evening, Bertha. Good show. Thank you. Just one question. All these many challenges in the SAPS, is this not deliberate from politicians and senior management of SAPS, given what's coming out of the Madlanga Commission, i.e. rampant corruption at the top?
0: We take note of that comment, and you know there's a lot that is going on in SAPS. I mean, currently, for the fact that we are in the Madlanga Commission, but government has to be decisive when it comes to how SAPS operates, more especially where it comes to funding SAPS. I mean, as we speak now, the recruitment of the 5,500, it has been on hold for some time now. Where they were supposed to be in, you know, the 5,500, they were supposed to be in college already. And we're just waiting on those further processes to finalize their recruitment and so on. So it just goes on government making sure that they are investing more when it comes, more especially when it comes to capacitating SAPS with the human capital and also physical resources. I mean, we shouldn't be going to a police station where members of society, they say, no, the police, they said the vents are not there, the vents are not working, and this and this and that. I mean, SAPS, it is one of those departments that are supposed to be fully funded from time to time, or actually each and every financial year, to make sure that they are able to police the ever-growing population of South Africa that we are seeing. And I mean, if we are having less than 178,000 members in SAPS, whom are expected to police millions and millions, and out of that, we are still even taking at least 32,000 who are doing administration duties as they are the Public Service Act. So you can clearly see that SAPS is not even closer to the recommended ratio by the United Nations that one police officer at least must police around 210 citizens. They are doing even more with lesser resources. So that on its own, it needs a political will. What we are seeing is that there is no political will to make sure that SAPS functions appropriately the way that it's supposed to do. Maybe that is what needs to change, the political will.
1: Lesipa, I know we asked for a few minutes and you've really stretched in. Thank you so very much. Much appreciated, and apologies for extending, but I just had so many questions and also just questions coming from our listeners. Thank you very, very much. And hopefully we'll be able to touch base and find out whether the situation improves. Thank you so very much and have yourself a pleasant evening.
0: Thank you so much for having us, and good evening to yourself.
1: And bye-bye for now. Lesipa Tobagale, South African Policing Union spokesperson.
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10: 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That's why I got a bit tired of tango shows, because every person wants to go to a tango show.
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1: Well, I suppose it is time for you to, you know, air your views. Of course, we've got so many voice notes, and let's get straight into the voice notes.
11: How's it, Bertha? How's it, Bertha? The SAPS must please ask for privatization. Just privatize the detective sector, decreases the caseload. South Africa's private sector is very efficient sometimes, especially with things like that. Thank you, Anonymous.
12: Hi, Bertha. The problem is within the police themselves. I mean, you find police officers are making an example in Johannesburg. You'll find them walking around town in groups, whereby they should be walking in places where are crime hotspots. You'll never find them there. You'll see them walking around at Gandhi Square, and sitting on chairs at KFC, whereby they should be going exactly where they know crime is happening. You'll never find them going there. They just waltz around town. So how do you expect crime to be prevented? Hence, cases are going to be open because crime is not being prevented by the same frontline police officers. So the problem is within them. They are the problem themselves.
13: Even as Sisi Bertha. Without proper forensic department, forensic officers, you will have a pile of dockets because cases are never finalized. Forensic is the point of departure. Now, this is where you will find the crime scenes are messed up intentionally with those police officers with a criminal intent. That's where you destroy the evidence. You can never investigate without forensic. You won't finalize a case. The point of departure is the forensic. We start from there before you hand over the crime scene to the detective. Anonymous.
14: Good evening, Betta. It's your Nolan Mafefe Limpopo. I'm questioning the recruitment process in the law enforcement officers. I suspect there is no vetting process. They are recruiting criminals into the system. I don't think they become criminals inside the system. No vetting process. That is why they are so corrupt to the core. So this is Nolan Mafefe Limpopo. Thank you, Bert.
15: Evening, SAFM. SAPS, in terms of them not having sufficient resources, even when it comes to detectives, is that the organization is in tatters. It's good that Mkhwanazi came out. SAPS is in tatters and it needs an overhaul. So we won't solve many crimes because of this organization is in the sixth and seventh. So they might as well forget, because SAPS need a serious overhaul. They need to start over. And then there must be coordination within the organization. So there's no coordination. Everybody does as he please. Supply chain doesn't know how many cars, does not function. The other department doesn't know what's happening. So you can't have an organization running like that. Obviously, it will fall. Right up to station level, even in the rural, even worse in the rural areas, there are no services. People are raped. There are no gender. There are no victim rooms. So SAPS is in a mess. It needs an overhaul. This is Brian in Pretoria.
1: Those are the sentiments. And you know, when the nation talks, we need to pay attention and take notes, correct what needs to be corrected. I just thought I'd share this with you just before I speak to John. So between 2016 and in recent years, SAP has shed thousands of detectives, dropping from roughly 26,000 to around about 17 to 18,000 nationwide. And this has left the remaining workforce drowning in dockets and struggling to meet basic performance targets. I think we know what needs to be fixed. Remuneration needs to be sorted out. And, you know, when it comes to workload, how do you alleviate that workload? This is the age of AI. Needless to say anything more. John, what's coming up in the show?
9: Well, based on what you're saying, we're going to continue that. There was this discussion in Parliament today about the budget and procurement bill that's coming out. We're going to talk to Matthew Parks from COSATU. They had their presentation today, and it's exactly what you're talking about. The decline of public service people, the frontline staff, funding for nurses, teachers, and the police, paramedics. And also there's going to be these 10,000 labor inspectors. From where? Who's got the money for that? So that'll be a conversation we're going to have with Matthew Parks. And then, have you watched Donald Trump on TV?
1: Oh, yes.
9: Shame, man. Somebody's got it. So shame.
1: I said, earlier on when I opened the show, I said he's power tripping. He's like H. Combe. He's load shedding.
9: So we're gonna try and get an understanding of exactly what is happening in Iran and Iraq, Iran at the moment. Oh. Sometimes the strait's open, sometimes it's not. And then, as continuing with our Youth Month features that we're doing, did you know it's also Club Foot Awareness Month? Club foot awareness.
1: Okay.
9: And there's a simple solution. Club foot is when you're born, babies are born when their feet are pointing inwards.
1: Oh, yes, yes, yes.
9: Simple solution, easy solution, can be fixed. It's not a problem. It can be done. It's not an issue. The problem is people live in the wrong places, and because they're in the wrong places, in poor places, nothing's being done about it. It's a simple solution that could be implemented.
1: Once again, in the age of AI.
9: Yep. So we're going to discuss that today.
1: You just speak into your phone, and it'll show you where you're supposed to go or what you're supposed to do.
9: You can, but if the services aren't within walking distance, what's the point?
1: No, but you see, this is the thing. They are supposed to be there, John.
9: Yeah.
1: That's the thing. Anyway, it's been awesome. It's been great. Thanks to my technical producer, my content producers. Well, warming up the seat for Koketso. I'm getting very comfortable, Koketso. If I were you, I'd come back to work faster. No, he's not feeling well. That's why he hasn't been able to, you know, execute his duties. But get well soon. And there is this flu that is making the rounds. Please do not undermine that flu. So do what needs to be done. Keep yourself safe. Eat your vitamins and keep warm. Au revoir. It's time for news.

0: SA's financial system resilient and specialised police teams to probe Cleveland shooting. Good evening. The Reserve Bank says the country's financial system remains resilient despite the unfavourable outlook and vulnerabilities resulting from the conflict in the Middle East. The bank notes that South Africa's fiscal and monetary policy decisions are showing signs of progress at the beginning of the year. However, that war reversed these positive gains. Reserve Bank Governor Lesetša Kanyago.
1: There isn't much we can do to stop global shocks, but we can nurture resilience so the system survives shocks and keeps on working. The current shocks seem to be reiterating the lesson we have learned over many previous shocks. South Africa's financial system is highly resilient. Our big institutions are well capitalized and liquid. The improved fiscal outlook is helping relieve the bank sovereign nexus, which has worried us for many years. With modest external debt, minimal external imbalances, and record foreign exchange reserves, our external vulnerabilities are also limited.
0: The acting National Police Commissioner, Puleng Timpane, has deployed more specialized police teams to help investigate the Cleveland mass shooting in Johannesburg. 12 people were killed in the shooting last night. Police spokesperson, Nonkululeko Lekopokane.
2: General Dimpane has directed the deployment of additional national specialized capabilities to augment the provincial teams. These will include members of from forensic services, technical response teams, and other specialized investigative resources to accelerate efforts aimed at identifying, tracing, and apprehending those responsible. The task team will include provincial and national experts that will work around the clock to pursue all investigative and intelligence lead, including the tracing of a Toyota Quantum that was allegedly linked to this specific incident. The teams will ensure that investigation is expedited and that those that are responsible are brought to justice.
0: The families of two learners who were killed last month in a crash in Gamasimola in Limpopo say they're relieved they'll now be able to bury their loved ones. The 2 6-year-old children were burnt beyond recognition when their Scholar transport vehicle caught fire. Another 9-year-old learner died in hospital later. Children's grandfathers, Mampola Masimola and Matibeng Mapeto, said they're happy that the DNA results have confirmed their identities and they can now lay them to rest.
3: Yeah, the family is coping pretty well. It's quite a long time that this thing happened. It was very difficult, but since people came to our house to come and comfort us, we're really comforted. We're comforted and we accept it to say this is the God's deed.
4: What has just happened a few weeks ago has been torturing the family as a whole. The burial has been hanging in the air until further notice, but then we are now very happy that the forensic examination results have been released, and then we've got a definite date on which the deceased is going to be buried, and we're happy for that.
0: Microsoft co-founder Bill Gates is giving evidence to a congressional committee in Washington about his past association with the late convicted sex offender Jeffrey Epstein. He's denied wrongdoing and expressed deep regret for his association with Epstein, which he says was centered around discussions about funding for his charitable foundation that ultimately came to nothing. Gates spoke to reporters at the Capitol building.
5: I'm glad to be here voluntarily to testify to help with the committee's work. I'll start with an opening statement in the hearing room. I hope my testimony is helpful to the important work of the committee to find justice for the victims.
0: Finally, sports news in the Sanlam Cape Town Marathon will join the series to become the 8th member of the Abbott World Marathon Majors. The race, which will take place on May 23, 2027, joins 7 marathons, including the Tokyo, Boston, Chicago, London, and Sydney marathons, as part of the greatest marathon series in the world. The top story, the Reserve Bank says the country's financial system remains resilient despite the unfavorable outlook and vulnerabilities resulting from the conflict in the Middle East. That's SAFM News. I'm Greg Huss.

0: 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Deeper into the story. Nightfall on SAFM with John Gerica, 10 p.m. to 12.
1: Hello, welcome to the show. It's good to have you along on a Wednesday, our Thursday, you and I together, because tomorrow is our Friday. Because we can. Benzito's producing today. Lavon is pushing the buttons. You all right, Lavon? You doing all right? Good. Ben, you all right? Thumbs up. Thumbs up in the other room. He's got two thumbs up today. Check. Or is he pulling gangster signs? I'm not really sure exactly what he's doing there. But welcome to the show. It's good to have you along. I don't have much of a story for you today to start the show. It's one of those days. You know, when you reach my age, sometimes the world just happens. I didn't have to go for a run today. I forgot about this story. So it's the most ridiculous story you're ever going to hear. It's a true story as well. I am going to the Rocky Horror Show at a theater next Friday. Okay. So I'm taking the Mdlanga rap. The boss doesn't know this yet. I haven't asked permission, but I'm assuming he will let me do it. So I'm going to take that Friday off because I am going to the Rocky Horror Show dressed as Frankenfurter from the Rocky Horror Picture Show. Tim Curry at his finest. So today I went to a costume hire place to find a size 9 pair of high heels, which I have almost found. You're looking up Rocky Horror. You're looking it up on your phone. I'll show you pictures. I must actually tweet it because so what I did is I found they're size 7s, but they're large size 7 heels, but they are, for lack of a better word, stripper heels, right? So they're the 2-inch jobs where the toe is 2 inches higher, and then there's a big heel at the back. So I walked, when I say walked, I tried to walk in stripper heels today because I'm going to wear high heels. I have got the stockings. I've got the gloves. Yeah, that guy, that Frankenfurter. I'll show you better pictures. I'm going to do the makeup. I have no hair, as you know, so I'm renting a wig. I got the pearls. I got the gloves. And I got a big cloak to cover it up so that I don't completely embarrass myself as I walk through the massive gambling mecca on my way to the theater. And did I just use gambling and mecca? I apologize if you're offended, but that's not what I meant. But this is what I'm doing next Friday. So today my story is that I walked in high heel shoes for the first time in my life. Not just any high heel shoes. Big red stiletto high heel shoes. And I must say that my legs look pretty good. Hey, those aren't bad. I'm wearing my socks when I put them on. But hey, that's not a bad picture. I should tweet that. That could be quite fun. So I thought, let's live life dangerously and go dressed as Frankenfurter. This is the makeup I need is like full on black eyeshadow on top, from the eyebrows down, fake eyebrows. Eyebrows down, black eyeshadow, eyeliner, white face, red cheeks, and then big red lips with lip liner. I'm gonna look fantastic. I'm gonna look great. But this was my story today. So there, I did have a story. Things that you do at night. You see, we can do this at night. Where else in the world can you? What other time of the day can I tell my friends on the radio that I am going to dress as a sweet transvestite from transsexual Transylvania? We got to take a sting after that, and then I'll tell you what's on the show.
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1: In a moment, we're going to get serious. You see, this is the difficult transition that we have to do. We're going to get serious about the budget today. Matthew Parks is the COSATU Parliamentary Coordinator. They had their say on the budget and procurement bill that's out at the moment, and they were quite critical about it, calling it a missed opportunity. So we'll talk to Matthew Parks about that. Then Thembisa Fakude will join us again, Senior Research Fellow and Director at Africa-Asia Dialogues. We're going to get an update on what's happening in Iran, the Middle East as a whole. Donald Trump signaling a possible continuation of military strikes against Iran following recent clashes. And also there's a secret U.S. mission supporting tankers in Hormuz. He was saying that they are at night, so with the lights off, bringing out millions of barrels of oil. They're doing it secretly, secretly, and he didn't want to tell anybody because Iran would find out, and then he says it on national worldwide television. I don't understand what's going on in that man's mind. He loves the inflation numbers that America is having at the moment. So we'll talk to Tembisa, who can take a step back and try and explain that all to us. And then, as I said earlier, Clubfoot Awareness Month this month, as well as Youth Month. So we'll talk to Karen Moss, who's the CEO of Steps Clubfoot Care. There's a simple solution to treating clubfoot, and apparently it's very, very difficult to get into it. There is a link linking all three of these things together. If you can find that link, and you can't find the link, I'll tell you all about that in my last word tonight. You with us, AFM? Let's get into the show.
0: 50 years later, Youth Month, The Voices.
2: June 16, 1976, 50 years ago, saw the battle between the book and the bullet that resulted into a lot of blood. South Africans, on this 50th anniversary, let us make sure that we don't see blood anymore from hands. Now it is time for us to be now using the book and the ballot to fight all that is against the democracy that we fought for so much.
0: Different generations, different experiences. One South Africa, 50 years later, only on SAFM, leading the conversations that move us. 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
1: Oh, wait, just before we go to Matthew Parks, have you heard my new promo? Very proud of my new promo. This is the first promo we've done for this show.
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3: Tango's, you know, got a bit of African elements in it, Spanish. It's a real combination of not just music but dance steps as well. And ironically, it started off, apparently, according to local Argentinian history, in the brothels of Buenos Aires, but now absolutely obligatory viewing for any tourist. That's why I got a bit tired of tango shows, because every person wants to go to a tango show.
4: Can you dance the tango?
1: That's Track Record on Monday night from 11 p.m. and in case you don't want to be up that late, you can always catch the podcast on Tuesday. It's my new promo. We'll run that through the weekend, and then we'll do that once a week. And there's a whole lot of other things we can talk about. But let's talk about money and budgets and parliaments and things now. Because the budgets come under sharp criticism from organized labor. COSATU called it a missed opportunity to tackle the country's deepening economic and social crises. Concerns range from high unemployment, which we know, struggling municipalities, to austerity measures and gaps in key service delivery plans. Let's talk to Matthew Parks, who's COSATU's parliamentary co-coordinator, addressed Parliament's Select Committee on Appropriations earlier today to unpack exactly where the shortfalls are. Matthew, thanks for joining us again.
5: Good evening. Thanks for having us. And I'm looking forward to your session called Torturing Tony with Tango.
1: It should be
5: very entertaining.
1: Fascinating man. And I'm not going to tell you what he says about if he can dance the tango or not. But it was great to catch up with him and the memories of the dark days when he started politics to where he is today. It's a fascinating story.
5: Yes, no, he's got a lot. He's a good writer. I've read a couple of his books. Where he gets the discipline to write so many books, it's impressive.
1: Yeah, we talk about that as well. It's a full-on hour. So it gives you something to do next week, Tuesday, if you're not up, Matthew. Let's talk about this missed opportunity. What are the gaps of the budget and procurement bill? What is missing from our finances at the moment?
5: So basically, Parliament is processing the last bills of the budget. One of the bills of the budget is called the Appropriation Bill, which allocates money to national departments, to entities like SARS, to SOEs like Metro Rail, and so on. And, you know, I think for us, we disagree with Governor COSATU, is that we feel the governor's focused really excessively on reducing expenditure, on trying to balance the budget, reduce the deficit and the debt. And we get all of those things. You would want to do this in a normal scenario. But where we disagree is that we have an economy stuck at 1% growth for the past decade plus. We need to get it to 3% if we're to reduce unemployment. We have a critical, our number one crisis as a country is our unemployment rate. It's 43.7%. And in fact, since the budget was tabled at Parliament in February, it's increased by 1.6%. So that shows you we're going in the wrong direction. And of course, since the time that, you know, the Minister for Finance tabled the budget Parliament, we've had the war in the Middle East erupt. Mm. That's already cut our already very low economic growth projection for the year of 1.4% to about 1%. So any hopes you had of reducing unemployment this year is basically shot out of the water. We all know that the fuel prices have doubled. Government's already had to spend about 18 billion rand trying to correctly cushion society and commuters from the fuel price shocks. But I think for us is that, you know, we can continue on this kind of business as usual approaches to budgets, just trying to balance the books, but we're missing the bigger picture of how we grow the economy, how we create jobs. If you can do those two things, that will generate the tax revenue, be it company or income or VAT taxes, etc., to assist the state to balance the books, to reduce the deficit, etc. So I think for us, it's a philosophical disagreement where we think we actually should be focused on stimulating the economy and creating jobs, as opposed to just simply trying to balance the books and hoping that somehow things will be different this time around and things will improve.
1: You're slowly turning my mind around here, Matthew Parks. And the one thing that you've raised awareness of is, and you were talking about the debt, is sometimes you need to go into debt. You need to spend money to make money is the old slogan. And sometimes you need to go into a bit of debt, struggle a little bit, but that then gets you more work, gets you more opportunities and gets you more growth.
5: No, exactly. And we're not saying be reckless. We're not saying print money, spend money like you have no tomorrow, etc. We're not saying borrow money to pay for consumption. We're saying invest in Eskom to reduce the price of electricity because that's key to industrial sectors, to reducing the cost of living for working and middle-class families. We're saying invest in transport because that's key to unlocking mining, manufacturing, agricultural exports. Let's invest more in metro rail. And to be fair to government, there is significant investments in metro rail in the budgets, especially around signaling to kind of improve the speed, or to enable metro rail to go to full capacity. So instead of going at 30 k's an hour, they could go to 120 kilometers an hour because the signals will work, it'd be safe. That means that more commuters will take trains to get to work, reduce road congestion. And also we're saying at times we view spending money on the state as if it's some sort of wastage. But if you invest in a modern state, if you have home affairs with no queues, where people can get their IDs quickly, if you have an efficient police service which can deal with crime, if you have enough prosecutors to prosecute cases of corruption, etc., if you invest in public services, society reaps the reward. It means the economy can grow, it means businesses can operate, and it means you generate the taxes that are needed, again, to run the state. But look, we do appreciate the state will always have, you know, severe constraints on the fiscus. There's many equally legitimate competing demands. You can't do everything at once. But we're also quite amazed that

0: Bit of a nerdish number to you, or to listeners rather. But every 1% tax compliance we improve by, it's an additional 20 billion rand or so of money owed to the state. And if you can improve by, 5% or so, 7% in the next couple of years, then all the other issues begin to resolve themselves. You reduce the debt, the deficit, but also you have enough money to hire the nurses, the teachers, the doctors, the police officers, to invest in infrastructure like roads and electricity, to give relief to the poor, etc. So I think first, and that's exactly what was successfully done under the Mandela and Mbeki administration when the late Pravin Gordhan, turned SARS into the engine of government. And so first, it's about having a bit more of a longer-term approach as opposed to just simply looking at the immediate horizon.
1: Can we afford new debt?
0: If it's smart debt, like you're saying, just like at a house, a debt where you invest in a home shelter for your family that's going to appreciate, that's a good debt. Obviously, you must choose the right house. You mustn't choose a palace, for example. And a car too, which enables you to get to work, to drop your kids at school, etc. That's good debt. Obviously, luxury debt, clothing accounts doesn't make sense if you can't afford, or at the pace which you can't afford. And so for us, we think, investing in roads, and there is a good infrastructure allocation over the next 3 years for in the budget of about 1 trillion rand, mostly on roads, water, electricity, rail, ports, both freight and passenger rail, even the airports, and all of those things will help significantly. They'll help create immediate jobs in terms of construction and so on, but also they'll help to make it easier for businesses to operate, for industries to take off. They'll help to attract more investment. And that's the kind of thing we think makes sense because, yes, we'll spend 1 trillion rand over the next 3 years, but if that can take us to 2% economic growth and beyond, you begin to ease a burden, especially, for example, around Transnet. We had seen severe budget shortfalls, revenue shortfalls a couple of years ago, and Transnet was really struggling. Transnet is beginning to improve, and that begins to make it easier for the mining industry, for example, to get their goods out of the ports. That generates significant company taxes for the state. So I think for us, it's really about looking at the longer term and to see what can get us out of this 1% economic growth rut we've been in far too long. What can get us to 3%? And I think for us, we can't continue to simply tread water. Society with 4 out of 10 South Africans can't find work. That is a ticking time bomb. And the kind of the friction we see, for example, around the xenophobic issues, that the real issue is about the high levels of unemployment, poverty, inequality, the resulting levels of crime and corruption. So we've got to deal with our real fundamental crisis of unemployment and growing the economy if we want to resolve our many other challenges. But just simply to put a plaster on the wound, well, the wound will continue to get infected, and we're not going to see the wound healing.
1: I'm talking to Matthew Parks, COSATU Parliamentary Co-Coordinator. You can give us a call 086 000 2032 or voice notes on 0614 104 107. You got suggestions for Matthew, or maybe you agree or disagree with him. Let us know 086 000 2032. Let's talk about jobs or frontline workers, and particularly nurses, teachers, police, paramedics. In fact, we're going to talk about that in a second, and how that's affecting service delivery. And this is the issue, why people are struggling to deal with not only paying a lot of tax, but they don't feel they're getting something out of it. We'll talk about that after this.
2: 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Designer Tina Ngogolo marries Xhosa tradition with modern styling. And Jordi and Debbie Osler plant a forest, then build themselves a treehouse of a home. That's Top Billing this Tuesday at 7. Repeat Sunday at 1 on S3 and Tuesday at 9:30 p.m. on SABC 1.
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4: What I love about the youth of this generation is the audaciousness. They've got this energy, this palpable energy that, we can give them some platforms and frameworks so that they can be uplifted and soar, because really, they have what it takes. They just need that propelling.
5: We need to create opportunities for youth. I won't say employment. We need to create opportunities for youth to be empowered and skilled for them to build resilient communities.
3: From the class of 1976 to the generation of TikTok, AI, and unemployment, the conversation continues on SAFM, leading the conversations that move us.
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1: Speaking to Matthew Parks, Kasatu Parliamentary Co-Coordinator, about a number of things, particularly budget-related today. One of the things you raised was unfulfilled frontline posts. Matthew, how is that affecting service delivery?
2: It has a huge impact. People often say incorrectly that the state is bloated, the public service is out of control, etc. In 94, we had about 34 million South Africans, about 1.2 million public servants. Today, our population has almost doubled to about 64 million South Africans, and their public service headcount has remained basically as is, about 1.2 million. So we're seeing a rising ratio of teachers to learners. That impacts upon the quality of teaching in the classroom. We're seeing a rising increase in the ratio of doctors and nurses to patients. That means, a nurse might have to cover, two vacancies. That means long queues at the hospitals. At Home Affairs, we have about a 60% vacancy rate. And leave aside the IT challenges bedeviling Home Affairs. You go to any Home Affairs branch, you'll see where there's maybe, 10 counters, there's only five staff on duty. And so it's a mathematical reality that you then see long queues. We have high levels of crime and corruption. We don't have white genocide, but we all know we've got high levels of crime. And we've seen the police headcount decrease from a peak of about 200,000 when we hosted the World Cup 15 years ago to about 180,000 today. Fortunately, the government has actually begun to hire more police officers. It actually went down to as low as 172,000. And it's far below the international recommended norm of police to community ratio. So if we have less people, warm bodies to provide these quality public services, then yes, it has a huge impact on public services. And I think for us is also about having a better approach to it. We've seen in the South African Revenue Service under the former Commissioner Kiesvetter, he had about 10,000 staff. About 500 or so were dealt with because of serious issues of corruption. He then hired an additional 4,500, and we've seen the results. Tax compliance jumping from 61 to 68%. That's an additional, 160 billion rand of revenue to the state collected. So that more than covers the bills or the salaries. There's a plan for SARS to further increase staff by about 2,500 to really begin to go after like illicit goods coming to the economy. The tobacco, the alcohol sector is not paying taxes, customs fraud, which threatens local industries and local jobs and so forth. But again, you will spend a little bit of money today on the salaries, but the amount of money you cover from protecting local companies and local jobs, the amount of money you cover from dealing with crime, you'll recover much more than you had ever spent, And if you don't deal with those things, you won't attract investment. So I think for us, there is a huge cost, and we're feeling the pinch. We do appreciate that at times it is difficult for government. And so some of the plans, like for SARS or Home Affairs, to invest in the institutional infrastructure, digitizing the institution, enabling somebody to apply for their child's birth certificate or the ID from home, then just go into the Home Affairs branch to collect it. Those are the smart kind of things we need to do. For example, efforts by the Border Management Authority to invest in drones to help monitor our borders, etc., because we'll never have enough staff to police our entire borders. It's just not physically possible. Those are smart things, but you still do need to have warm bodies. And we should also appreciate that, people like to demonize public servants as if there's some tokolosh. But a public servant is a nurse who delivers our child. It's a paramedic who fetches us when we're injured in a car accident. It's a teacher who educates our kids. It's the police who keeps our family safe. And we need to invest in them. We need to pay them a decent living wage so they also feel it's worth it. They also feel motivated and they're more productive at the workplace. Because if you pay people peanuts, they'll be demotivated. They will struggle to take care of themselves, let alone to have the appetite, the spirit to work hard. And of course, if you have police officers, for example, getting paid as little as 180,000 rand a year, they can't even afford their own house or car. The temptations of being bribed by a very rich criminal syndicate will just be too great, And so we also should be looking at, how do we retain skilled public servants? It's quite scary to see the number of doctors who, the minute they finish their community service, are on the next flight to London. So we spend a huge amount of money as a country subsidizing their education at our universities, only for them to disappear to Canada or to London or Dubai or wherever. And part of the issue is, besides dealing with our crime issue, is also that we need to pay competitive salaries. And We can't keep training doctors forever and a day to take care of Canada's rural hospitals. We need to begin to say, how do we take care of South African rural hospitals, and how do we remain competitive? And you can see it, Australia's recruiting our police officers. Our nurses have long been poached by, hospitals in Britain, etc. And so, we can squeeze, what do you call it, squeezing a penny today, but I forget what the rest of the saying is, but then you pay a much greater price longer term. And I think we need to have a bit of a change, and also speaks to our values as a society. We don't cry or squeal when mining company CEOs get paid R1 million a week. But when a nurse asks to get paid R200,000 a year, we begin to moan and groan about the bloated wage bill. So I think for us, it's also about saying what's important to us as a society, how do we take care of the poor, how do we uplift the poor? And then we do need to invest in it. And when I say being reckless, there's many examples around the world of what not to do, but I'm just saying, let's look at the example of SARS and many other institutions in our state, which have really proven you can fix the state, you can deliver world-class services, and society can benefit as a consequence.
1: All right, let's take a quick voice note. 0614-104-107.
0: Good evening, John and Benzito and the rest of the team. And to your guests, Candy Stan for Finance Minister or even President. It makes a lot of sense. Yeah, it makes a lot of sense.
1: You're going to stand for Finance Minister one day, Matthew Parks?
2: I suspect a lot of people will be very aggrieved that happened.
1: Want to talk about municipalities for a little while, one of the weakest parts of the state. What's wrong at local government level, especially leading up to elections?
2: To be honest with you, it's one of the depressing parts of the state, because you can see progress in other parts, like Eskom, Transnet, Metrorail, etc., SAA even. Local government is scary, and whichever indicator you take, it doesn't give you a pretty picture. But about 60% of our municipalities are in financial trouble. That's increased from about 10% a decade ago. We have about between a dozen and three dozen municipalities who routinely fail to pay staff or their pension funds. We've seen many rural municipalities, even some of the cities more recently, collapse of basic services. And then, as a consequence, companies close. We saw, Clover, for example, the dairy company, closing in. Did some bottle in the northwest, in Frankfurt in the Free State. And then you plunge already very poor rural communities into absolute poverty. And I think it's a combination of one, appointing weak leadership, and not having a sense of consequences when people misbehave, when there's corruption, when there's mismanagement. At times there's underinvestment in infrastructure. At times some municipalities don't have the capacity to spend money. So you'll find in the last quarter of the financial year, some of these rural municipalities who you would know for having potholed roads, etc., like Madibeng, returning money unspent on infrastructure. At times we have too many councillors. We shouldn't be increasing the number of councillors every election. But also, to be honest with you, we need to have a frank and honest discussion about how many municipalities can we afford, which ones are not sustainable because their rate base is just too small. So, for example, in the Karoo and the Western Cape, you have four municipalities, but some of them, literally like Prince Albert, they don't have enough of a rate base to sustain themselves. And when you have too many municipalities, the salaries you offer the municipal manager are very low. So a municipal manager in some of these small rural municipalities will make less than the PA to a minister. So you're not going to try to attract the right skill set you need. We should be saying, let's maybe consolidate, integrate some of these struggling municipalities, attract and deploy the right senior politicians to be mayors and senior people to be managers, etc. But also, government, Treasury and COCTA need to be significantly empowered to intervene when things begin to deteriorate. They should not wait till it's far too late. And so it's quite scary. That we also think there's a need, and there is some good progress where Eskom, for example, has intervened to help deliver electricity in some municipalities to make sure electricity tariffs, which are collected from by the municipality, are handed over to Eskom in terms of what's due to them, and to build the capacity of municipalities to kind of collect to deliver electricity, collect payments, bill correctly, etc. And we should have a similar approach to SANRAL, which often is helping. in terms of road maintenance, engaging the Department of Water Sanitation, because at least they have got much better capacity. And we should be, having a frank discussion about what can municipalities actually provide. To be fair to them, that there has been a bit of a what they call a mandate creep over the last 32 years, where we keep giving more and more tasks to municipalities, but we don't give the necessary funding to capacitate them, and then we shout at them when they fail to deliver. So part of the white paper on local government does speak to a new municipal funding model. We need to have that kind of a discussion. But also, to be honest with you, it's about the basics. And the SARS, again, to give you a role model, has shown you if you appoint competent management, if you get rid of corrupt and criminal elements, you attract critical skills, you fill frontline vacancies, you invest in the infrastructure of institution, it will turn around. But we have to do it. And it is quite daunting because you have 257 municipalities, which the two of us combined couldn't name all of them. But we need to be a little bit, frank about it. And where the success stories build upon it, but not to tolerate the kind of, just lack of care approaching many municipalities. It is quite alarming. And I think that's one part of the state where we're not seeing real progress. Other parts of the state, you can see there is hope and not out of the woods, but we're moving in the right direction, like a metro rail or Transnet. But in this one, it's quite scary. And I think also political parties across the party line have failed us by some of the quality councillors they deploy. Because you will see in some of these municipalities, the councillors cannot read a budget. So how do you expect them to provide oversight over the municipality? And so we do need to, have a frank discussion about what kind of people do you deploy as councillors. Perhaps do you want to have less councillors but pay them more to attract the right skill set? But we need to really shake things up quite quickly.
1: We need to start wrapping up, but these parliamentary or these budget discussions continue in Parliament. What are you hoping, or other people joining your side of the argument?
2: I mean, I know many people will be frustrated saying, if you go to Parliament, you just make your noise and then off you go, nothing changes. And that's true to an extent in terms of, will something change tomorrow? But I can see, over the years of doing it, that there is change and you begin to convince people. For example, at one stage, well, we never had an SOD grant. It started. At one stage, it was stopped. But we kept pushing to reinstate it. It's reinstated. We have been pushing for some years, especially last year. But even before then, to say, let's invest more on SARS. And at least last year in the budget, when the VAT hike was abandoned, SARS was given an additional 4.5 billion rand, which we had pushed for as a better alternative besides squeezing people. So there is progress on some fronts, not as fast as we would love it. And I think we should be more impatient. We should expect better. And we should always remember that what must guide us is our 1% economic growth and our 43% unemployment. If we don't shift those two indicators for the better, every other part of society is going to struggle. And unless we address those issues, we're not going to make progress as a country. And we don't have unlimited time. Society is correctly skeptical and must be impatient. And politicians must really show a much greater sense of urgency. We shouldn't be accepting or normalizing a crisis where 4 out of 10 South Africans just can't find work.
1: Just quickly before you go, Matthew Parks, I see Kasatu on the on your Twitter have called it a National Day of Action on the 19th of June. What is that?
2: So that's basically a protest against the rising cost of living from electricity prices, which we all know have for the last 2 decades increased far above inflation, the fuel prices, which have doubled in the past, few months, food inflation, wages which don't keep pace with it, etc. Medical aid premiums increasing significantly above inflation. So basically, it's a protest against the increasing cost of living, to put pressure on government to do more to reduce the price of electricity, to invest in public transport, to put pressure on the Reserve Bank to be less gung-ho when it comes to increasing the repo rate, to put pressure on retailers to also show a bit of solidarity with society, to manage inflation better. So to kind of keep that alive and also to kind of give a bit of hope to society that, the domestic workers Soweto, the farm worker in Clan William, that their voice and their frustrations are being heard and that give them a sense of hope that society is going to respond positively to their very, very painful lived experiences.
1: Need to leave it there, Matthew Parks. Thank you very much. Kasatu Parliamentary Coordinator. Lots to digest there. 086-000-2032. What do you make of what Matthew Parks was saying? You can also send us a voice note on 0614-104-107.
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4: Every generation has their own struggle. They have their own thing that they need to fight for. For the generation of 1976, it was very clear what they had to fight for. better education. So we found 50 years later that our state of education, there's still more that needs to be done. We had Fees Must Fall, you know, just a decade ago. So the youth of today just need to, number one, understand that when it comes to what you believe in, absolutely fight for it. In 1976, they've lost their lives. What can you do in this particular day and age? And it doesn't have to be something big. Right? It doesn't have to be a protest of 10,000 students. It can be as small as trying to make a change in your family. If not your family, your community, your street, your grade at school.
3: 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Leading the conversations that move us. 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
1: I just got a WhatsApp saying, no use me taking part or contribute anymore. Lately, my contribution not being used or aired. I'm considering switching channels. You didn't contribute anything. You just moaned that your contribution wasn't used, but you didn't contribute anything. The last time you contributed something was yesterday. So if you had contributed something today, we would have played it. We played that voice note earlier. So you can't say that your contribution's not going to be used if you don't contribute anything. Another WhatsApp saying, corruption is the common denominator due to cadre deployment. Kosati, you're in bed with criminals, the ANC, conflict of interest 101. Let's talk about, speaking of conflict of interests, what is happening in the Middle East at the moment? I don't understand what's happening. It's one day it's this, one day it's that. One day it's black, one day it's white. What song was that? It'll come to me eventually. Washington and Tehran exchanging threats and missiles. It's evolving every single day. And somebody who gets to watch that all the time is Tembisa Fakude, Senior Research Fellow and Director at Africa Asia Dialogues. Tembisa, first of all, how do you even keep track of what is happening?
5: It's becoming very difficult to keep track of what's happening, particularly with the war on Lebanon at the moment. Mm. That further complicates the situation, and also the threats. CNN has been keeping track of the number of threats Donald Trump has made towards Iran. The number, about 37 threats that Donald Trump has made towards Iran in terms of threatening to attack them if they don't reach a deal. So it's very difficult to keep track of what's going on. And Iran has also now started retaliating at certain installations in the region following the American attack on Iran. Iran, for the first time, attacked Israel in retaliation with the Israeli attacks on southern Lebanon. So it's getting really complicated and busy by the day. And Trump, of course, continues to tell the world that the deal is imminent. We don't know how soon that is, but he said that by the end of this weekend. Has been said it for quite some time, so we have to wait and see what goes on. But right now it's just following up what's going on and looking at alternative media sources in terms of what they're reporting, because all of them are giving us different information.
1: I think you and I have spoken four times, or three or four times at least, since this war started. Every single time there's been a threat, there's been a talk about peace, there's been a two-day or a five-day wait, and then it's another 2 weeks. It's just continuing cycle. Is Tehran even listening at all to Donald Trump? Because one of my questions here is there's supposed to be a peace deal, yet what's gone wrong?
5: Well, I don't think Tehran is really listening to Donald Trump, but they have reliable channels through which they're communicating. So, and I don't think we're getting precisely what's going on in those channels. We're getting drips and drabs in terms of information. But they are talking, and there seem to be progress made. But what Donald Trump sent on his Truth Social, of course, tend to send us on a wild goose chase in terms of what's going on. And you soon often have Iran disputing whatever Donald Trump says on his Truth Social. So I think there is that void at the moment in terms of reliable information coming out of these negotiations. But negotiations seem to be moving ahead. The only thing that we're not getting is the real information of what's going on, whilst, of course, the world is suffering in terms of standard of living and prices. And oil supplies and gas supplies and other related products to petrol, gas, related products, we're all suffering at the moment as a result of that uncertainty. Donald Trump is suffering at home in terms of support and leading to the midterm elections. It looks as if it might just be disastrous for Donald Trump and the Republicans. Benjamin Netanyahu is also suffering at home in terms of him not achieving anything. We've been telling the Israelis for the past 2 years that he has obliterated Hamas and Hezbollah and Iran, but he's still basically involved in the war with these three outfits that he has said he had since obliterated.
1: I want to talk about that. Donald Trump has said that Iran has been completely defeated militarily. Right, those are the words he used, completely defeated. Yet, at the same time, they're sending rockets and they're attacking Apache helicopters.
5: 100%. I mean, there's been, for lack of a better term, lies largely coming yes. from Donald Trump.
1: Is that an open, honest lie?
5: Or this is a lie. He told us not to remember before the 20th of February that he had obliterated the nuclear capability of Iran. Now, again, he's telling us that he's busy trying to negotiate a nuclear deal with Iran. So we don't know what's going on. And this is just pure lies and sending the entire world in a wild goose chase. And other people, of course, are beginning to accuse him and his family of insider trading. Because whenever he says something, certain people are making a lot of money out of those uncertainties that he continues to peddle. But at the same time, we know that it's not business as usual for Gulf countries, most of whom are reliant on the Strait of Hormuz to transport the gas and diesel, including oil, through the Strait of Hormuz, many of whom have not been able to do so. And these countries are currently suffering, but also the level of economic confidence and investor confidence in the Gulf countries, particularly countries such as United Arab Emirates, is gone to the dogs, for lack of a better term, at the moment. Very few people will dare, at least not in the next foreseeable future, invest in countries such as Abu Dhabi or Dubai, because that of that uncertainty, Iran has proven that it can spoil the party for many of these countries in the region, especially if they continue working with the United States.
1: I want to talk a little bit about the one press that I saw. Maybe I can just play this. This is from the BBC. This is something Trump said. I'm hoping to learn. Oh, we can't play it because you won't be able to hear it, Tembisa. So let me just sort of talk you through it. Where Donald Trump says that he loves the inflation. The U.S. prices, as you said, have gone up. They've got an increase 3.8% in April, largely driven by rising energy costs, as you've said. He says, I love it. The numbers were great. You know what? I really love the inflation. I get a feeling that Donald Trump has no idea what he's doing.
5: Yeah, and this is a man who's been, whether we like it or not, been fairly successful in business.
1: Wow. Okay.
5: Well, he's been, generally, he's been fairly successful. He's not a poor guy.
1: Okay.
5: He owns golf courses and he owns big buildings at real well-placed real estate, whether it's in New York or Mar-a-Lago, and I mean, he's not a poor man. Mm-hmm. So he's made good decisions in the past in terms of business, and he's been saying, for example, that because United States produces a lot of oil, they are not suffering. Mm. But he forgot to mention that the global prices are not determined by the United States; they're determined by a global market. So you can have as much supply of oil as you want, the price of oil will still be determined elsewhere, and that will have an impact on your petrol pumps, and that's what the Americans are currently feeling, because he had said, you know, we've got a new source of oil being Venezuela. We also have been for a very long time as United States self-sufficient. We have not been dependent on the Gulf nor the Strait of Hormuz for our oil, but the price is the problem. And this is what the Americans are currently suffering. So he might like inflation for himself, but inflation is translating into pockets of households in the United States. Many people are not affording at the moment because of what's currently going on in the Strait of Hormuz. Because as you know, if you impact on the price of energy, there's a ripple effect on everything else. Mm-hmm. And this why there is the inflation that we're currently experiencing, not only in the United States, but globally. So I'm not quite sure what he's talking about. But all I can tell you is that I think he's very incoherent at the moment. Many people are suspecting that he's not well. There's some problems, health problems
1: yeah.
5: which involve, to a large extent, some people are saying mental issues. We don't know. But he's very incoherent. He shoots from the hip. He does things that you wouldn't expect from the president of the United States. He walks out of interviews and he utters vulgar words and uses F words. This is what he said to Benjamin Netanyahu when he agreed and accepted when he was questioned or asked about this. He said, yes, he did. So this is a man who's not really acting presidential, and we don't know what's going on at the moment. So to answer your question, I don't know what he's talking about. All I know is that Americans are complaining about the high cost of living at the moment.
1: Let's talk about Iran's response to all of this. The one thing they have said is these mixed messages coming out of the States. That's raising confusion. Also, they say they won't yield unless its rights are recognized. What does that mean in practical terms?
5: Well, we need to understand one thing, that Iran is going to come out of this as the winner. Because they now have opportunities that they didn't, that opportunities that didn't exist before. There are new discussion or negotiating points which were going to be very difficult to raise, things being normal before the 20th of February. For example, the release of the frozen funds by the United States, the negotiations and the proposal of the new regime in terms of managing and administering the Strait of Hormuz. So Iran finds itself in a much, much more better position. But importantly, also the ability to bust the bubble of the impenetrability of Israel. Israel has been moving around as a country that can't be touched, can't be defeated. But Iran has actually proven that Israel, at the end of the day, can be tackled and it can be bombed, and it can also feel the pain that many of the Gulf countries have been feeling. So Iran is in a different position now. It is has become a powerhouse. You can't be talking about the global order without mentioning Iran. So that has been a positive for Iran. And I think they're going to try and use that henceforth in terms of their negotiations and placing themselves in a different spot when it comes to geopolitics. We can't argue that henceforth Iran is going to be the leading country, and it has to be consulted when it comes to the geopolitics of the Gulf in particularly, and other neighboring countries outside the Gulf. You must remember Iran is also neighboring Azerbaijan and the Caspian Sea and all Turkmenistan and all those other countries. So Iran is going to start playing its neighboring also India and other countries. So it's going to start playing a very, very important role in the region. And I think this is a beginning of something new. And those who have got a foresight in terms of politics, I think they are now beginning to establish new strategic relations with Iran. And that's what they mean when they talk about their new situation in politics.
1: You spoke about Lebanon a little bit earlier on. One of Iran's stipulations in this whole thing is this campaign against Hezbollah, yet Israel still, I see a report on the BBC saying they killed 17 people in southern Lebanon today. This is, maybe let me take a step back. There was, you mentioned that conversation that Trump had with Netanyahu. I have seen, maybe it was on Twitter and it was just fake news. I have seen that might not necessarily have taken place, that conversation, that strongman conversation that Trump had with him.
5: Well, he acknowledged it
1: when
5: he was questioned last week that it did take place, and it was hard on Benjamin Netanyahu.
1: Mm-hmm. Okay, and so is Netanyahu just doing his own thing now? And he doesn't even have support, as you say. His prime minister wasn't even happy with things at the moment.
5: Netanyahu likes to spoil the party, of course. He doesn't want to see a deal reached between the United States and Iran, and he will do whatever it takes. And this is not the first time. This is going to be the third or fourth time he has done that. Whenever there's a talk of possible deal between the United States and And then Netanyahu comes and spoils the party because he knows that his survival, political career, is dependent on him kicking the can down the road and maintaining this perpetual state of war in the region. Because when the dust settles, he knows that he's going to jail. So he's going to continue fighting these wars, unwinnable wars, by the way, in the region, whether it's with Hezbollah and Lebanon, or with Hamas in Gaza and in Iran. And all of these are very costly, of course, for the Israelis. But brand Israel is out the window as a result of these wars that have been very, very brutal and barbaric, particularly in places such as Gaza, where you've seen the devastation till now. Many people have not been rescued to still lie under the rubble. Over 72,000 people were killed by Benjamin Netanyahu, and he continues to do so. Now he's gone on to Lebanon doing the same. He doesn't really care. For him, might is right, and he's going to continue doing what he's doing. But I don't think he's thinking that strategically and constructively about future generations. People are going to inherit these bad political decisions. Are going to be the generations to come. And we don't know what's going to happen. But for him, it's about survival. For him, he doesn't really care or give a damn about what happens. He just want to save his skin at the cost of the society in Israel, who, by the way, most of them support him because they also feel and are victims of his propaganda. And they're seeing these pictures, and some of them, of course, don't see because he has banned the media coverage of Gaza, has banned the media coverage of Lebanon. So he's going on this killing and destruction spree without necessarily letting the world and some in Israel to know exactly what he's doing in their name.
1: Are we in for a sustained conflict? I saw that Russia and Ukraine have gone on for longer than World War I now. Or is there still a window for diplomacy here?
5: There's always a window for diplomacy. At some point, all of these countries are going to get exhausted. They don't have infinite resources in terms of sustaining these wars. At some point, they'll have to negotiate, including Israel. They will have to negotiate. The only way out of this is a negotiated settlement, contrary to what the Benjamin Netanyahu believes, that you negotiate in a position of power. That's not going to happen. Because you see the tide is turning in the United States in terms of politics. Donald Trump is not going to last long. Not only is he not going to last politically, but he's also not a young person. So somebody else is going to replace him. And you see the politics at the moment in the United States in terms of anti-Israeli sentiment that's growing because of what Israel is doing. So Israel is going to be isolated at some point. And when it's isolated and weaker, I think you're going to have different geopolitical realities. One hopes, of course, that there's not going to be a revenge from those that have been hit by Benjamin Netanyahu. One hopes that there's going to be a lasting peace in the region. But I do see a window of hope that it's going to be some settlement. Trump, of course, doesn't care. It's his last term.
1: Yeah.
5: He'll do as he pleases. He doesn't really care whether he wins these midterm elections or not. He knows that he's out of politics after this. So he'll do whatever it takes. It's self-preservation for him and ego, of course, that he'll try to preserve.
1: We need to wrap it up. What are the internationals saying? What is Europe saying? What is our continent saying about all of this? And is it being listened to at all?
5: Europe has been a disappointment, of course, for quite some time, but it's weak at the moment. They can't do nothing. They can't even help Ukraine. They're making certain noises, but of course the biggest spoiler in European politics is Germany. Germany has come out quite strong and supportive of Benjamin Netanyahu in Israel, but also they are quite cozy with Russia because they continue doing business with Russia at the detriment of politics in Ukraine, of course. And the rest of the European countries, we see what's happening. It's all in its chaos, whether it's in Britain. They're losing elections, and there's no coherent strategy at the moment. When it comes to Africa and South Africa is taking a much more pragmatic position. One hopes, of course, that at some point the country is going to begin to negotiate national interests, because I don't think we know what our national interest is at the moment. Hence, our foreign policy is all over the place. So until we have a clear definition of what we want as a country, I think we're going to continue fumbling when it comes to our foreign policy positions. Mm. Well, most of them have not been that bad. We've taken some principal position, at least on when it comes to Palestine, but on other issues, I think we continue to fumble.
1: Okay, what should we look for? We're sitting watching the news. We're listening to Greg Coase tell us stuff on the radio. What should we look out for in the next few days or weeks that'll signal which way this will go?
5: I think the United States and Iran are going to reach a deal in the next 10 days or so. That's what we need to look for. I think the war in Lebanon is going to spread, but it's not going to go to the south of Beirut, because the Israelis have received the warning from the Iranians that if they touch south of Beirut, Iran is going to retaliate. But you are likely to have the Israelis pushing into Lebanon. At the same time, you also are likely to have the Hezbollah pushing into northern Israel, and the northern suburbs of Israel are going to go into the hinterland of Israel. So the thing that I think will be positive, we need to look up to, will be a deal between United States and Iran, which I think is going to be in the next, at least maximum 10 days.
1: All right. I'll hold you from your mouth. Tembisa Fakuda, thank you very much. Senior Research Fellow and Director at Asia Dialogues, helping us out with what's going on in the Middle East. With SAFM, we've got news coming up in a minute or so. After that, we got our health feature for the day. I just want to play a quick soundbite from Donald Trump. A little sporting related. This is him giving an update on the visa situation for people wanting to enter the USA for the World Cup.
6: We're working on it very closely to make sure the right people come into our country. The most successful World Cup they've ever had. They've never sold tickets at that level. They've never sold that many tickets so quickly. It's amazing because you don't think of soccer. We use the word football, soccer, right? But you don't think of soccer in this country. It's the most successful. I spoke to Johnny this morning. He's fantastic, and he's the boss. He said there's never been anything close to what's happened.
7: But some people are afraid that it's going to be harder and harder to get visas to come from outside. Can you
6: reassure? Well, we're working on it very closely to make sure the right people come into our country. Right. We're working on
1: the
6: it
1: right
6: very closely.
1: The right people come into the country. That's what he said, right? There are a couple of other interactions there that we can maybe be able to squeeze in later on, where Donald Trump's talking about visas and what he's been talking about as well. I see Gianni Infantino, or Gianni, has been speaking as well. He was questioned quite hard from the BBC. I'll see if I can find that soundbite for you. See what Gianni has to say about the World Cup in America. And it is soccer and it's football. Don't you can at me if you want to. We have the Premier Soccer League and we have the South African Football Association. It's 11 o'clock.

0: Thank you, John. Minister Lamola meets with his Mexican counterpart and renewed Israeli airstrikes in Lebanon. Good evening. The Minister of International Relations and Cooperation, Ronald Lamola, met with his Mexican counterpart for talks aimed at strengthening bilateral ties and expanding cooperation between the two nations. The meeting in Mexico comes ahead of the upcoming binational commission between South Africa and Mexico, but also carries added significance ahead of a sporting encounter tomorrow between the two countries at the Soccer World Cup. Lamola elaborates.
1: It was a very productive meeting with an aim to strengthen our bilateral relations, particularly on trade and diversification. But we also had an opportunity to recall the 2010 FIFA World Cup in South Africa, and this now happening 16 years later, and also being the official opening match of the two countries, and we wish them well for hosting a successful World Cup.
0: The Reserve Bank says the country's financial system remains resilient despite the unfavorable outlook and vulnerabilities resulting from the conflict in the Middle East. Reserve Bank Governor Lesetja Kanyahu.
2: There isn't much we can do to stop global shocks, but we can nurture resilience so the system survives shocks and keeps on working. The current shocks seem to be reiterating the lesson we have learned over many previous shocks. South Africa's financial system is highly resilient. Our big institutions are well capitalized and liquid.
0: The Free State Health MEC Manyatso Makhlatsi described the launch of a new pediatric cardiology lab as a watershed moment in specialized cardiac care for children. It's been officially opened at the Universitas Academic Hospital in Bloemfontein. The MEC says this will assist in increasing the life expectancy of newborn babies who are born with heart defects.
3: It is a place where we are able to do procedures which have been difficult to be done for young children and infants over the years, because the equipment that has always been available was the one that can deal with adults. But we have procured those equipment that can now be able to assist us to deal with such problems with the young ones, including the newborns.
0: Three Northern Cape police stations are currently operating without electricity. In Ritchie, residents have raised concern about the police station that is unable to operate adequately. It's been a month since the police station's been without power. Affected residents Clive Jaft and Emily Frey.
4: We can't lay charges. We can't get help from the SAPS. The phone lines is off when there's no electricity at the building. We can't live like this in this community.
5: I want them to do changes. Nobody save you in Richie. That's what I want. I want changes. If you're actually old lady, when there's something going to happen, how are we going to reach them?
0: There are reports of renewed airstrikes in southern Lebanon by the Israeli military. The Israelis say it's targeting what they consider to be Hezbollah positions. The BBC's Hugo Bachega has more.
6: All day, Israel carried out a series of airstrikes in the region of Tyre, and for hours, rescuers searched the rubble of collapsed buildings for possible survivors. Further north, the city of Sidon, which hosts a large number of residents displaced because of the war, was also hit. Israel has rejected threats from Iran to strike Israel again if it continued to attack Lebanon, and Hezbollah said it attacked Israeli troops occupying parts of southern Lebanon.
0: Top story, the Minister of International Relations and Cooperation, Ronald Lamola, met with his Mexican counterpart for talks aimed at strengthening bilateral ties and expanding cooperation. That's all from SAFM News. I'm Greg Huss.

0: Nightfall on SAFM. 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
1: Into the second hour we go. How's it? You doing all right? It's a chilly day today. Winter is here. Winter has arrived. Although I still haven't had a drink, John. Still haven't had an opportunity to wear my jacket. It's in my car, just in cases. I'm gonna wear it and sweat, and just to look cool. I probably don't look cool at all. It's 9 degrees in Joburg at the moment. I see it's 12 in Cape Town. Hey, lekker. Nice warm day. A little bit of fog around. You're going to have a bit of a breeze. Only going to a high of 16 tomorrow in Cape Town. Winterton, which is my last holiday, is going to a high of 23. My next holiday is in Ikopo. Looking forward to that. That's at the end of next month. It's going to a high of 23 still. So it's a mixed bag. But that weather, that wind and rain and fog from Cape Town is going to make our way here. It's fine. We'll keep. It's winter. My son came to me. He goes, yeah, every single year we forget that winter happens in South Africa. We're so used to Braaivleis beaches and boerewors that we forget actually we have like 3 weeks of winter. We can push through. It's almost time for the cricket season again. We've got World Cup football now for weeks, and then it's summer already. It's that quick. Let's go to a couple of voice notes that came through from the conversations we've been having already. Livona will play that for us. 0614 104 107.
2: Good evening, John. You know, professionalization of public sector is key, especially by pulling the right candidates with qualifications and also remove this red tape of experience. How dare you want experience of 5 years, 7 years, 10 years from a person who is fresh, coming from the technical school, coming from university, he's got all what you require for that particular post. So I think we need to recheck that, because it is what is going to cost the public sector in terms of the service delivery. This is John from Cape Town. Thank you.
3: Good evening, John, and the listeners. It's Pamandla here from Durban. John, I mean, South Africa, I think we're very excited about freedom. I mean, we have so many scholars, over 62% of youth unemployment. Over 42% of national unemployment. Do you know how much unemployment that is? How many of us? I don't think that the national statistics is still, you know, equivalent to the numbers that we had previously. However, we have so many scholars, specifically the, you know, financial scholars. I mean, this can be tackled. I mean, we have so many graduates that are here in South Africa, young graduates, but I still feel that there are gatekeepers there, you know, on this economy that we have. So I think this, you know, financial crisis that we have in South Africa is something that can be tackled. I mean, you know, we must do something.
1: Both of those voice notes about graduates and people that have gone through their degrees and things, and they're not getting jobs. Two things. First of all, are there enough jobs to be able to absorb them? But second of all, are those graduates job ready? That first note was talking about needing experience and things. The reason job or companies are looking for experience is because obviously those coming out of the colleges and the universities are not job ready. They need some sort of experience to get there. So it's the responsibility of the companies to create people who are, and the institutions to create people who are job ready. Internship. When I started with my career, I did an internship. It was 6 months, and then I sat for a year messing about in studios and working hard and watching and sitting with people and learning to get up to a point where I was mediocre enough to get a late night radio show. But that's what you do. You come in inexperienced, but I still had experience from when I was studying. I joined the campus radio station and I messed around there for a couple of years. to get that experience. So the institutions need to create experience, and if they don't, it's up to the companies to have to give them those 5 years of experience. And I know it costs money, but that's one of the solutions. But are our institutions creating job-ready people? That's something we can talk about later on as well in some way, one of our features. Coming up in a moment, it's our health feature. We're talking about clubfoot awareness. It's Clubfoot Awareness Month this month.
0: In case you missed it,
4: we are still yet to receive a formal report. And to point a finger on Vincent Zeke, it would be very unfair of me to say that we are waiting for a formal report. As soon as they come back, we will have to sit down with SAFA and to also express, and I'm sure they've seen that as well. One of the TV stations ran a question about how people feel about SAFA. You know, 100% people in their thousands, they vote that the entire SAFA management must go. So that's a reflection. It's not the Peace Mabi or Gayton McKenzie who's saying that, but it is how South Africans feel.
5: The Deputy Minister of Sports, Arts and Culture, Peace Mabi, talking tough.
0: That was National Briefing this morning with Kathy Mutlatlana. This June, Youth Month, SAFM brings South Africans together across generations to reflect, challenge, remember, and reimagine the future. From students to struggle veterans, from campus radio to community voices, from 1976 to 2026. This is 50 Years Later, a month-long national conversation, only on SAFM. 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
1: We've got to come up with a name for our health feature, but for now it's called the health feature. Think of birth defects as life-defining conditions that set a permanent trajectory for a child's future. But in the case of clubfoot, it's not true. It's one of the most treatable childhood conditions in the world. With the right intervention, a child born with clubfoot can go on to run, play, and live a life without disability. Yet for thousands of families in South Africa, geography and access remains the ultimate barriers. We're talking about the Ponseti method, a non-invasive, low-cost approach that's revolutionized how we treat the condition, and the urgent need to bridge the gap between diagnoses and consistent care. Let's talk about all of this with Corin Moss, who has spent 2 decades transforming the landscape of clubfoot treatment in South Africa. She's the founder of STEPS, S-T-E-P-S, STEPS Clubfoot Care. Welcome to Nightfall, Corin. Good chatting to you.
6: Hi, good evening, John. Thanks for having me on your show. Nice to be here.
1: It is Corin, not Karen.
6: Well, I don't really mind. It's Karen, but I get called both. So all right, I'm now. Honestly not fussy.
1: What does your mother call you when she's really angry with you?
6: Usually Karen.
1: All right. Karen must come here. All right. Karen it is.
6: Yes.
1: Okay.
6: Yes.
1: You see, there's a thing about Karen, though. That's the problem, right?
6: Oh, gosh. No, that's why I often use a second name, which is Mara. I identify better with that. I don't think I'm really a Karen.
1: Okay. First of all, we're talking about clubfoot. What is clubfoot?
6: Well, clubfoot is, as you rightly said, it's a very common birth condition. And it's when a baby it develops in utero. And nobody really knows the cause yet. There's a lot of geneticists and doctors investigating that. So it's called an idiopathic condition, which means no known cause in most cases. Sometimes it's linked to a syndrome or some other condition, but majority of clubfoot cases are idiopathic. And it can affect one or both feet. And when a child is born, it's very visible because the foot is turned over, pointed inwards and downwards towards the body and in a rigid position. So you may have a baby with slightly twisted feet, but if you push them and they go back into position, then that's just a positional thing. It's not anything to do with clubfoot. Clubfoot itself is rigid, and if it's left untreated, becomes a permanent disability. But it is treatable. I have personal experience of this because my son was born in 2003 with bilateral, which is both feet, clubfoot. He was heading for major surgery, and I discovered this incredible doctor living on the other side of the world and decided to go and see if he could help my son, which he did. And it's an ideal method for, low-resource countries, which we are. We know our public health system is very constrained economically because it doesn't require general surgery, general anesthetic surgery. It's basically a manipulation of the foot and ankle, full leg cast applied, and it's a treatable condition.
1: Okay.
6: So
1: you're jumping way ahead. Let's go slowly.
6: No problem. I get a bit excited about this.
1: we're going to go through all of that. I promise.
6: Right.
1: We've got plenty of time. I just want to know more about the deformity itself. Is it bone? Is it just cartilage? Because in babies, it's all quite soft and malleable. So
6: correct.
1: What is it?
6: Well, it's more to do with the cartilage, but what happens is the one side, it develops abnormally, so it pulls the foot inwards.
1: Right.
6: So then it creates an ankle deformity. So there's two main bones in the ankle, and what happens is they get twisted. And what's quite incredible is with the Ponseti method, you can actually see the ankle bones changing shape again, because as you said, the ankle bones are soft. You know, the baby's bones and their feet are still soft. So you can get a remarkable change in the shape of the foot by applying the technique in the correct way, which is what Dr. Ponseti developed in the late 1940s, believe it or not, in the last century.
1: If it's not treated, what happens?
6: If it's not treated, an adult with a club foot is, first of all, they won't have attended school, or very unlikely, especially if they're growing up. You know, untreated club foot is not something that happens in North America, Europe. It happens in countries where there isn't budget to take care of all the children that are born with conditions. So somebody growing up with clubfoot is not going to access education. They're not going to be able to walk to school. They're not going to be able to wear shoes. They're literally going to be walking on the top of their feet, with their feet pointing inwards towards the center of their body, their midline.
1: Sure.
6: So what happens is they start to develop like calluses and bone spurs on the top of their feet. So they're like developing almost like a heel on the top of their feet. So by the time they become adults, that is so fixed and hard that it's impossible, virtually impossible to treat. We have seen cases where children have been treated up to the age of 10, and in some countries even teenagers in expert hands. But once they're adults, their fate is pretty much sealed, that they are not going to be able to wear normal shoes. They're going to walk with extreme difficulty and pain, and of course there's the social ostracization and economic exclusion and stigma around it.
1: And for anybody that's had like a little foot injury, you realize it affects your whole body. It works your way through the spine up into your neck and into your body. It's quite a thing.
6: Yes, that's true. And I think this is something, you know, when you're walking in a strange, I've seen little children that are diagnosed, you know, late, because they live in areas where they haven't had the access to care. Mm. And then they present at a clinic at, say, 4 years old. And they're ready. You can see the embarrassment and the feeling of being different in their eyes. And they're wearing little soft slippers because they can't wear shoes. You know, luckily these children can still get care, but it's an extremely, what is really so sad about it is that it is completely treatable. And this is an unnecessary disability in these people who are not accessing treatment. And there's a professor that I worked with for many years who's worked for a long, he's now retired, but he's very involved in birth conditions. And his mantra is clubfoot or any other condition, it's a child's right to be able to access care close to where they live, and to have what they need economically and logistically and emotionally for them to recover. And as you said in the beginning, it is a treatable condition, whereas some congenital conditions are not and have to be managed for life.

0: instead of letting the ankle bone swivel, he just did a little thing where he moved his fingers slightly differently and everything changed. We actually do training of doctors and physios and other health professionals, and we've got a bone foot model that demonstrates this. And you can actually see when someone who understands anatomy and you show them how this, you just push here and that happens, they're like, wow, light bulb moment. Okay, I get it now, you know. So that's the first part of the treatment. And there's a very precise casting positions that will happen on manipulating a baby's foot and then casting it into position using normal plaster of Paris, full leg cast with the knee bent because that holds the foot nice and stable. And that's changed weekly. In most kids, it'll be 4 to 6 weeks. If they present a bit later, it could be 8 weeks. And if they're complicated, it could be 10 weeks or more. But what happens in the end is the foot is pushed outwards so it's facing the right way. Then they have what's called a percutaneous tenotomy. That's when a little baby was born with clubfoot has a very short, thick, and tight Achilles tendon. So it makes the heel pull up into the body. So they, if that's not correct, they end up walking on tiptoes. So it's a little procedure that can be done under local anesthetic where they go into the back of the heel with a tiny little scalpel, clip the heel cord, and you immediately see the heel drop. You actually hear it click, and then the heel drops, and they put the final cast on, which stays on for 3 weeks. When that cast is removed, the Achilles heel tendon has actually regrown longer. And so that's the end of the first phase. The second phase is wearing a maintenance brace. So it's a clubfoot brace, it's two sh a pair of shoes, a tap bar at that same angle that you've corrected the foot at. Stretch the ankle, I mean the heel, pushing the foot out. And the child will sleep in that until they're the age of 4. Because if they don't, although we don't know what causes clubfoot, what we do know is that it'll pull back in again if it's not being held stretched out. And that's the, you know, so it's a long process, but it's not an invasive process, and it requires family commitment. It requires lots of education around that casting, you know, and maintenance period, and that's where steps comes in. We focus a lot on that.
1: So it's not, you're not breaking feet and ankles and then having to cast it. You're
0: No.
1: just gently pushing it one way.
0: That's what's so amazing about it, because that's what my son was facing 23 years ago, was pins and cutting into tendons, and this has been shown long-term studies, because it's been around for so long, that the long-term you know, sort of outcomes are so much better than kids who've had the old type of surgery. It really is, because they found, this is why Dr. Ponseti developed his method. He started investigating what was happening to clubfoot patients that had had the surgery, and he found that a lot of them were experiencing really bad mobility, stiff feet, even arthritis as teenagers because of the scar tissue and damage to the foot during surgery. Even though the surgery was successful, it's a tiny baby's foot with lots of little bones, you know. So it's advisable to not operate on it if you possibly can.
1: I've got a colleague who had a foot operation. It's taken him more than 3 years to recover, and
0: Gosh, yeah.
1: I guess babies are different. But still, it's a thing.
0: Still, yeah.
1: I'm talking to Karen Maramos. She's the founder of
0: Yes.
1: Steps. We're talking about what is happening with clubfoot and some of the challenges. I'm just thinking of Forrest Gump. He was wearing leg braces for a different reason. It wasn't clubfoot. He had a description about his spine when I was looking this up. But am I imagining that when he was running, he had those leg braces on later on, with up until 4 years old?
0: I do remember that. And you know, it's funny because when my son was born, I didn't know he was going to have clubfoot till he was born. They can often pick it up in a scan, but they didn't with him. It depends how the baby's lying. And when he was born, this pediatrician or the doctor or somebody said, "Oh, I'm not happy with his feet." I was like, "That's very strange. What's that about?" And then the doctor said he's got bilateral quina varus or whatever, you know, the Latin term, and I still don't know what that is. Then he said, "Your son has clubfoot." And I said, "Oh, okay. My cousin had one of those, because it can be a genetic and run in families." And I remember my cousin wearing shoes like similar to what Forrest Gump wore, because that was the old style. You know, he had lots of casts, and then he had two surgeries. One when he was 1, when he was 6, and his he only had it on one foot, And that foot is about probably two-thirds the size of the other and a different shape, and his leg is thinner and his leg is shorter. And so, of course, when my son was born with that, I thought, oh my goodness, he's going to have 2 feet and legs like that, you know? So I was terrified. But yes, that is the old clubfoot, you know, stereotype.

0: type is it's a permanent condition with lumps and all kinds of calipers and things, but it doesn't have to be like that.
1: All right. You've hinted at some of the challenges we have in South Africa. So why is this just not a regular thing that happens all the time and it's not really a problem? Why do we have to have a whole month for clubfoot awareness?
0: Well, it's an interesting question because I've been talking about it for 20 years, and yet I still meet people every day who don't know what clubfoot is. And I don't know why that is, honestly, because people know what cleft palate is. And maybe because it's the feet and the babies look cute, their faces are cute. You don't see their feet. I don't know. But it's certainly more known than it was when I first started out in this, this sector, whatever I want, this part of the health field where nobody knew what, I would meet nurses. The midwife that was part of my son's delivery didn't know what clubfoot was at a private hospital. So there was a lot of not only ignorance but stigma, because in a lot of our rural population, there is traditional beliefs around children who are born with something that's different, can be seen as a curse or a blessing. The mothers are blamed, the children are hidden away. Until they reach preschool age, or sometimes they're discovered then and treated. So that's one of the other reasons, is stigma. So we work a lot with advocacy and awareness campaigns, and I think we're making a difference, but it's slow and it'll take time. It would be great if we could find some massive celebrity who had clubfoot, that was well known in all communities, because I think that would be an amazing help. The other thing is economic. Apart from the stigma, there's because we have such a wide a huge country, massive, and lots of travel distances, and also a very high population of people living in rural areas, percentage specifically in provinces that are quite under-resourced. We have the problem that people cannot afford the transport to go for that weekly casting that's necessary for the first 2 months. And the second thing is that they do go for the casting, they've borrowed money. We've done a study on this, why do people not come? Because they don't have the money. Sometimes they borrow the money. But then you'll have cases where the mother goes home, and the granny will say, "But why are you putting this thing on my child's, grandchild's feet? They look great." So there's that, lack of awareness, even though we talking to them in the clinics, they'll go home, and there's that cultural stigma around it. Why are you doing this to this child? And they stop wearing the brace, and then the relapses happen. That's one of the other reasons. These are not just in South Africa; it's quite universal. These problems. The third reason is that there's a shortage of clubfoot braces. So a lot of kids are not getting the treatment they need because the hospitals know that if they cast the feet, they can't put them into a brace. And this is budget problems and health cuts, health spending cuts. So we do have a brace donation program specifically more targeted to small clinics that are really at the bottom of the food chain in terms of budget. But we also import and sell braces to government departments and on tender, which we then plow back into the program to work, do training and advocacy and awareness. I think those are some of the barriers. There are probably a couple more, but those are the main ones.
1: I like that one you were talking about long distance traveling to clinics. We know how much it costs to get anywhere. And if clinics aren't nearby, then you might skip, as you say, skip a week or two, and eventually it returns back. So it's a financial issue, not only from the clinics, but also for the people involved.
0: You're so right. And this is something that's being studied now at the University of Cape Town's health economics department. I was, when I had a, we ran the first clubfoot conference in Africa. In fact, the only one so far was at the end of 22. And I tracked down professor of health economics at UCT. She became very interested in clubfoot because it's such a treatable condition, and the cost of having an adult growing up with disability to the economy is so much, obviously so much different to treating something early and efficiently. So there are actually two studies coming out later this year that will look at various things to do with the cost of clubfoot treatment and why it's so beneficial for government to support this and just put money into it at the start, rather than have somebody's on a disability grant for the rest of their lives and obviously feeling like, you know, a terrible strain on their family and community and ostracized from everything.
1: Talking about studies and things, you've built, STEP has built South Africa's National Birth Defect Surveillance System from scratch. What is that?
0: Yeah, this sounds quite, I'm not a data person, but I did give a talk about this last week in Iowa City, which is where my son was treated. And it was a 10-year retrospective. So when we started a Clubfoot program, it kind of started around 2013 with six Clubfoot clinics, and we had some donors, and they said, well, what are your stats? And we don't know. The doctors just tell us sort of, you know, anecdotal, we had 10 patients today. So we started gathering stuff on paper and Excel and things like that. And as the clinic numbers grew, it became more and more, you know, disorganized and wasn't very efficient. And then having met more people working in the sector and people who are involved with data surveillance, birth defect surveillance, I discovered that there isn't actually any in South Africa, because it used to be a paper system. It transformed into digital. And one of the professors that I know, have known for many years, Professor Helen Mulherb, she's at I think it's called Northwest University up in north of Gauteng, and or west of Gauteng. And she did a study, she did a presentation a few years ago where the actual digital birth defect surveillance, I think it had something like a 3% uptake nationally. So it's been a failure, and the Department of Health is still looking at, you know, how they're going to sort this out. And you know, it's a big problem because there's children falling through the gaps, not only for clubfoot, but for many other conditions are not being tracked. So we actually developed our own system, having looked at international systems that were not POPI compliant, that had data kept overseas, which the doctors weren't comfortable with, so many other barriers. And my data person who was working in the organization and now consults said, why don't we use Google tools? And we've developed a very simple way for people to enter initially on Google Forms, and now we use the Google app, where they collect the stats weekly, because as I said, Clubfoot's treated weekly. We now have 48 partners around the country. And we have it's over 83% of recording of statistics, which is really, really good. You know, obviously our goal would be 100%, but 83% is massive. We give them little rewards. We also incidentally have clinic coordinators that work for STEPS and are clinic based. So they cover about 57% of all patients that are treated or admitted in South Africa. The balance are done by clinic staff, and those people, when they submit their clinic's stats on time, we give them a reward. We give them either a coffee voucher or airtime, because we think they're spending time doing this, let's give them something back. The second thing we did was to give them reports back on what they were sending into this big black hole, because, you know, if you ask somebody to do something but there's no return, they eventually lose the motivation to do it, especially if they're working in an extremely busy government clinic. So what we started to do was generate individualized reports for all the clinics, so they could see every month how many new kids had been enrolled, what gender they were, what the diagnosis was. Was it bilateral, unilateral clubfoot, you know, one or both feet? What treatment did they have when they came? Did they have a clubfoot cast? Did they have a brace fitted? And we could do this very simply without using patients' names, just by tracking it. And now we've progressed to moving on to an actual live sort of sheet where you can just open it up and put in a date, and you can only access your own clinic, and it's live data ready for them. It's quite an achievement.
1: Is it changing the quality of care for a child in a rural clinic?
0: It is, because what they can do is they can track what they are doing. They can monitor if admissions go up or down, and how many kids they're seeing every week, so they will know if there's dropouts or potential dropouts. Plus, they can also motivate to their hospital management. We had 20 kids this month. We need more space. We need more casting materials. So it does help them to plan, and for them to motivate for better care for their patients. And it also helps us to monitor what they need, so we can provide them the resources that they need. So yes, in fact, the rural child is far better off because of the system where we can track what's going on, because we're so much easier for us to find the challenges as they're starting. You know, if someone's left the clinic, why have the numbers dropped? Oh, okay, they need more training in that province, you know, and so we go along. And it's very much a team effort between us and the clinics and the South African Pediatric Orthopaedic Society and the government, because it's their facilities that are where the kids are treated.
1: Yeah, you touched on that earlier as well. The cost of somebody with a disability is so much more than the cost of just, as you say, easily fixing this disability. It's one of the root causes of poverty can be prevented with a very low cost.
0: Exactly. It does keep people trapped in the cycle of poverty, because a child born with clubfoot is not going to be able to access education, is not going to be able to access the economy, and they're very likely a child that's already been born in poverty. So, you know, they've got no, they're not getting given any chance at all to improve their lives, you know, or to progress or do anything for themselves. You know, it's a very unfair situation. I sometimes say, well, I have said it often actually, that clubfoot in treatment in South Africa and other places is very much like the lottery. It depends where you're born, what's going to happen
1: And
0: to you, you
1: what
0: know.
1: effect does it have, not just on the child, but also the household and the community as well?
0: Well, I think for parents with a child born with clubfoot, it's extremely difficult, because they are, well, I was one, but I wasn't living, you know, in a place with low resources, and I felt bad already. So, you know, I felt different, I felt excluded, I felt like no one knew what I was going through, and a lot of sadness for my and fear for my child. So there's that. Plus, there's, you know, do I spend money to take my child to the clinic, or do I feed my other children? What are that my neighbors think about me? I've had mums tell me that they've got their babies in full leg casts on the taxi, and people are like, why did you break your children's legs? You know, a lot of them use it as an opportunity to educate now. You know, they get tougher around it. And that's what we see in the clinics, is the parents and the families and the mums. Because it's a weekly clinic, you've got babies to 4-year-olds. And you'll find that they start talking to each other and encouraging each other, and it builds like this community of parents in the same situation. And honestly, no one else can understand it that deeply unless you've been through it yourself.
1: The challenge we see, and this is where STEPS comes in, I'm sure, is the logistical issues that our medical facilities currently have. So how important is it to have organizations like yours to bridge this gap?
0: I think it's vital, because we've seen over the years that there has been a decline in health budgets. You know, there's been other priorities, and unfortunately, health is one of the ones that suffers first. And there's obviously been corruption and, you know, mismanagement of funds and things, you know, not ordering, supply chain management, things like that. So I think, you know, what we do is we kind of agile. We look at what are the challenges, can we find a solution? And that's not just working on our own in a silo, it's talking to everybody about it, the doctors, the families, you know, academics. Can we fix this? How about if we do that? And if it's done, it's created innovations out of South Africa. We've developed systems and tools that didn't exist before. Parent education systems, clinic coordination tools, to make everything more standardized and take the burden off our incredible health professionals that are working in a really, really difficult environment, but still want to be there because they just love their jobs. You know, well, they don't love them, but they've got a passion.
1: Yeah, they're in genuine passion. Tell me about your Stride campaign.
0: Yes. Okay, so Stride is a thing that we started. We were part of a cohort of nonprofits that worked with some advisors that we did like a training, and we came up with a concept that we'd been trying to work on for a long time, is how can the person in the street get involved in this, you know, because it's all very well to get a big donor and say, oh, great, now we've got all this money and reporting, but they're not that easy to find, firstly. And secondly, a lot of people say, how can I help? So what we did was we developed a monthly giving campaign called Stride, which, you know, the next steps are a stride. So that's kind of like, you know, the play on words, but it's based on debit orders rather than credit cards for anyone who's got a current account. However, there's other ways to donate to us, but debit orders have been shown to be one of the most sustainable ways for people to raise money, because It's, it just comes off your bank account. You don't even really notice it's there. It doesn't expire like a credit card. It could be 100 rand a month, 250 rand a month. And honestly, I mean, I donate to other charities like that, and it's honestly, don't even notice it. So our goal is to get 1,000 Stride donors, because if we can do that, we're going to make steps extremely strong, and able to grow and take care of more of the challenges. We're growing every year. We've gone from 6 to 48 clinics. We've gone from 600 new enrollments to 1,300 new enrollments. There's 5,000 kids in some stage of treatment. We need to be able to sustain that, because it's a 4-year journey. So the tagline for our campaign for Stride is a child, a family, and you, because that's really what it's about. You're supporting the child on their journey, the family to get them to the clinic, and you're part of that journey. So that's what Stride's about. And we encourage anybody who wants to donate a little bit every month to please join us, because it is going to make a difference in a child's life.
1: Yeah, and I see there's you got a number of ways to donate on your website, including just the simple
0: Yes.
1: My School option. So just add you on the My School list when you go shopping. It's
0: That's
1: you
0: a
1: don't doesn't even
0: thank.
1: you don't even feel that.
0: Thanks for reminding me of that. I should have mentioned that, yes, because we do have, we've had a relationship with my school, and now it's called My Difference, I think. But yeah, it's been, and actually, that on its own has, I think every year when I look at the, how much money's been raised, it's about eight kids a year being supported just through passive shopping. So, and you can add three different beneficiaries. So if you want to have, two others, your child's school, and save some animal, you can do that. But you can add Clubfoot on. So we've got some loyal supporters, and if you go on our website, there is a way. Obviously, we're just there under steps, but obviously, it's not very easy to find. There's other things called steps, but you will find us, from the description, and you just sign up, and we would love that.
1: I'm just looking now. It's in my shopping, and I don't shop at that expensive place all that often. I've given almost 48,000 rand in donations from
0: Gosh,
1: that My Difference
0: were
1: thing.
0: you? Are you serious? Were you shopping more than
1: It must be,
0: me
1: yeah. I've only saved
0: That's
1: 34,
0: amazing.
1: according to their website. So I've only saved $34, but it says your total given 47,382 rand and 95 cents. So it does make a difference, which is a good news thing.
0: It really does. It really does. These kind of corporate campaigns are a passive way of giving. We had Discovery Vitality did one with us last year, where they for 6 weeks they asked people to donate their miles. It's that Move to Give campaign. They raised over 300,000 rand just from their clients donating miles to steps. Yeah.
1: Okay, best way to
0: So.
1: help you, best way to find out about what you do. I see you've even got links for medical professionals, parents and caregivers. You've got everything there. Website, the best place to go.
0: Definitely come to the website, and from the website you'll find our social media links, which are quite active with people looking for information. We've got lots of parent materials. We've got stuff about Clubfoot. You can also phone us. We've got an office in Cape Town, which is operated usually between 9 and 2, or email us on info@steps.org.za. We are a very communicative organisation. We like to be in touch with everybody. So please, get involved. Let us know what you need or how you can help, and we'd be very happy to talk to you.
1: And you literally have videos of Mr. Pon or Dr. Ponseti.
0: Yes.
1: Yes, showing his method.
0: I know, and he gave me one of those videos in 2003, which was a DVD in those days.
1: Yeah.
0: He was an incredible man. Yeah.
1: Great chatting, Karen Moss. Thank you, Karen Moss. Thank you very much for joining us.
0: Thanks, John. I appreciate it. Thanks for the conversation.
1: CEO of Steps Clubfoot Care is Karen Moss, and you can find out more about what they do on their website, steps.org.za. STEPS.org.za. Everything you need to know about what is Clubfoot, the treatment, something for the parents, something for medical professionals, and how you can get involved as well simply by putting it on your difference. You with SAFM, it's late night. It's an opportunity for you to have your say on just about anything. Quick sting. We'll see what voice notes and calls we're going to get tonight.
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1: 086 000 2032. I nearly forgot the phone number. 086-000-2032. It's written down here for me. You can also WhatsApp 0614-104-107. Let's get talking. Let's have a conversation about anything you want. A rare opportunity on national radio to have your say about anything. I'm sure there are a number of topics that you would like to raise about the news today. Anything is open. You can talk about football if you want, because this time tomorrow, Ben, we will know what Bafana Bafana has done against Mexico. Should I ask Ben where he's put his money, or should I ask Ben where his heart is? Where is your heart? I still think Bafana Bafana are going to beat Mexico tomorrow. I have a feeling. Everybody's putting Mexico as the dark horse, one of the dark horses. Everybody's got a dark horse because they're hosting and blah, blah, blah. But Bafana Bafana, they've got a little something, I feel. They don't, I almost feel that our national team they have nothing to lose. Mexico, everything to lose. And Bafana. And the team manager, who wasn't the team manager, didn't have a visa. It's fine, because we got nothing to lose, guys. You know, we nearly didn't make it. It's fine. We're there. We're having a little jaw. But I think they're going to have a jaw. I think they're going to enjoy playing the football and experience the World Cup without that pressure. I think it's going to help. Ben's feeling very negative in my headphones here. I'm going to ignore him. What I am going to do is play Gianni Infantino. He was asked by a BBC journalist if he's embarrassed by what has come to pass and does he accept his lost control of his tournament in the United States of America.
3: Told he can't enter the United States, sent back home, accused of having links with suspected terror organizations. We have Mexico having to change their training, Iran having to change their training base here to Mexico. We have fans and journalists from a number of countries who aren't able to attend this World Cup because of travel bans or visa restrictions. You yourself have said in the past how important it is to have freedom of movement at a global event like this. You've said how inclusive it is, how welcoming it is as well. Are you embarrassed, therefore, by what actually has come to pass? And do you have to accept that you've lost some control of your own tournament here?
4: Thanks for you're from BBC. BBC. You know, in 2035, I think, we hope, the Women's World Cup will be in the UK, right? Still needs to be a decision, but looks like. Would you find it normal that FIFA would dictate to the British government who to let in the country and who not to let in the country? I don't know. Maybe you find it normal. I would like, personally, on the other side, the reality of the matter is that in every country there are governments. Try to get into the UK, into Germany, into Switzerland without a visa. Try to get a visa if you are from a certain country. It's not easy, that's what I want to say. It's not easy when you have 300,000 accredited people, majority of which from outside of the US, to process them, to vet them. You don't know, unfortunately, our world is, you know, a very aggressive world, and security goes above everything, and you need to respect the decisions which are taken. And when I say to chill, I don't mean to chill and do nothing. I mean to trust us that we are working behind the scenes, we are trying to understand, and there are things we can know, things we cannot know, things we are told, things we are not told. And we always try to make the situation as positive as possible and to find solutions. Sometimes we manage, other times not. You know, I think it has already been successful to bring Iran to play in America. I don't know who would have managed to do that. And of course, everyone here believes it's the right thing to do. But, you know, again, we don't live on the moon, we live on planet Earth, and you have to deal with different situations. We try to do our best.
5: Thanks,
4: and
5: Sam.
4: I hope we'll have some good news.
1: I don't know. It's all quite confusing to me. He's right. And remember when 2010 came around here, just how unhappy we were with the way that FIFA almost took control of our country for those 2 months and leading up to it. Remember, we were unhappy with that. And they went, yeah, is that right? They wanted to cut our national anthem short because it was too long. So you see, this is the control. This is the control that FIFA would like to have. But the Americans have said no. They've banned noise-making devices in the American stands. You cannot take a vuvuzela into the stands at the FIFA World Cup in America. They've banned it. But this is the same man, Ben's reminded me now, who was talking about the hordes of barbarians that are waking their way through New York City. Not a bri, not a lovely function where everybody's getting together to love. They've also banned tailgating, from what I understand. And a number of places they've banned walking to the stadium. So remember that was a big thing in South Africa. The fan walk. Cape Town had this fan walk where they dropped you off at the Cape Town station and you had to walk all the way from Cape Town station through Greenpoint, all the way to Greenpoint, or what was then the Cape Town Stadium. And you used to have to walk back all the way to the station, catch your buses from there. There was a fan walk at the FNB. That was a big thing, the fan walk. America, that walking is, you're not allowed to walk from your hotel to the stadia. And those stadiums in America are in the center of car parks because of the nature of America. So Americans have something called tailgating. And when they go to the NFL or these big events, then they have tailgating like they do in Derbs. You drop off you lower your boot, you light a little fire, have a little braai or barbecue, and then you go and watch the football match. You come out and you tailgate a little bit more. That's been banned at the American stadiums. So yeah, the tournament will be great. We will watch some great football. There will be heat issues. There will be advertising issues. There will be halftime show issues. But the football in the end will be remembered. I mean, people are hyping up the Messi thing. People are hyping up Brazil. I don't think Brazil will win a World Cup. What are we saying? Spain. Spain probably to win it. Argentina maybe. So, yeah, it'll be fascinating. Brazil will make it through, but they're not going to win it, I don't feel. Ben's saying Brazil. We got to take before we take a quick break, another sporting piece of news for you. This is athletics. Diamond League was in Oslo this evening. There was athletics in Oslo. And South Africa's Senesipho Dambile came second in the men's 200 meters, time of 20.12 seconds. It was won by Botswana's Letsile Teboho, who's just a machine at the moment. 19.84 seconds, season's best time. 19.84 South Africans, Senesipho Dambile coming in second, 20.12 seconds.
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6: Many of them can cope. The words used by Dr. Verwoerd in that fateful debate when he said that there is no reason to educate the black child to the same extent as the white. There is no need to teach a Bantu child mathematics or anything like that when he will never need to use that science of mathematics.
7: My name is Ranel Manyache. Back then, it was a movement. It should now transition to us having the same bravery and having the same movement towards other things as well. And we should be more encouraged to do these things while thinking about the future more than us, because I do think that now we are more so involved in our own lives that we lose focus that life still continues with or without us. So if you are actually going to make a change, you should be more focused towards the future than it is for now.
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1: I'll give a little insider secret. The chances of me meeting Angela Ludek are 0 to 1% because of the times that we work. She comes into work at 2:30, just before 3 o'clock, and I'm fast asleep by then. So the chances of meeting her are rare. We had a little meeting the other day where a whole host of staff got together, and I met her, and we had a little conversation. And I had to introduce myself, and she introduced herself, and it was great. So it was so lovely to meet people that you wouldn't normally meet, but you work together. She is the next presenter after me, right? But the chances of us meeting are so rare. It was great. Lovely lady. We had a little conversation. Let's take voice notes. 0614 104107.
5: Yeah, good evening, John. John, it's so strange, you know. The filling station where those people who shot people at Jambas, the informal settlement, that garage shares a fence with the perimeter fence with the Cleveland police station. It's so strange that the police had nothing there. And those Amazamas there by Jambas, they pass by the police station going to the mines. You mean the police don't see these people carrying torches and so forth, mining equipment and so forth on a daily basis? And you can see them that these are miners, they are dirty like that. They've got equipment for mining. So strange. Anonymous.
1: And where are the army? Right? Where are the army personnel that Cyril Ramaphosa has thrown at the illegal miners? Right? Where were they? 12 people killed in Cleveland mass shooting. And one of the relatives has blamed Cyril Ramaphosa for failing to protect residents. Where are the soldiers? Was the question, right? This was this huge campaign that was supposed to go in and save the communities from the Zamazamas. What are they doing? Where were they? So if not only is it bordering the police station, but then where are the army guys? By the way, 21 hours, 4 minutes, and 26 seconds to kick off of Bafana Bafana against Mexico. I'm starting to feel it. Tomorrow, everybody at work is wearing the Bafana shirt. So you got your Bafana shirt tomorrow, Ben? You wearing your Bafana shirt? Lavona, have you even got a Bafana shirt? You see, it's a budget thing. It's a budget thing. I'm telling you now, I couldn't believe it. I saw that you can buy a Bafana shirt on higher purchase. Was it three payments of to buy a Bafana shirt? It's so expensive. No, you got to buy the legal ones, Ben. You can't buy those illegal ones. You got to buy the legitimate ones. I have an old one. I have an old Bafana shirt, mainly because it's got budget and it's got my name on the back. I think it was pre-2010 even. That shows you how old it is. But yeah, do you own... So maybe the question will be tomorrow, will you be wearing a legal Bafana shirt? Yeah, we can. All right, quick break, and then are we going to do the last word? We're going to load up a sting now, because are we quiet? We're quiet. No more voice notes, no more messages. Excellent. Let's do the last word.
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1: 6 days away from Youth Day. 50 years since June the 16th, 1976. And the question that generation asked back then, who gets to decide what our children deserve? And that question is still unanswered. Karen Moss spoke tonight telling us about a birth defect that's entirely medically solvable. Clubfoot. The Ponseti method works. It costs almost nothing. The only thing standing between a child and a full, mobile, pain-free life is geography, whether a family can get back to a clinic, can afford transport, access a brace. It's not the medicine that fails the child. It's logistics, the system, the gap between what we know how to do and what we actually do. Matthew Parks told us tonight that Cassato sees the same gap in the budget. A document that acknowledges 43.7% unemployment responds with 1% growth, unfilled nursing posts, and what he calls ghost positions in a public service shrinking precisely where it needs to grow. And Tembisa walked us through the Middle East, where the ceasefire is fraying again, Trump saying, I may keep going. Iran firing on bases in Bahrain and Kuwait, oil prices climbing, and at the end of that chain, here we are, South Africa fuel costs rising before the month is out. Last night, gunmen killed 12 people, wounded 9 at the Jumpers informal settlement in Cleveland. 12 people, one night, one settlement. The government warned there is no room for lawlessness ahead of the June the 30th shutdown, 20 days away, the tension building like a weather system everyone can see coming. 50 years after the Soweto uprising, South Africa's education system and landscape remains marred by inequality, countless black learners still confined to under-resourced schools. 50 years. Karen's Stride campaign asks whether Ubuntu means a child's health outcomes should be determined by their birthplace. The answer obviously is no. But the honest answer to what we're actually doing is yes. Still, in 2026, we know how to fix clubfoot. We know how to fund nurses. We know that 12 people dying in one settlement in one night is a catastrophe, not a statistic. The children of 1976 refused to accept that knowing something was wrong was sufficient. They demanded that something be done. 50 years on, that demand is still waiting. I'm John Kerrica. That's been Nightfall on SAFM. It's all okay in the end, and if it's not okay, it's not the end.

0: Okay, how many people in here have ever been in love? I know none of the guys gonna raise their hand, but how many of y'all ever been in love? Well, I know none of the guys been in love. We don't get in love, right? Oh, let this black man right here tell what his idea of love is. Because not all the time we hear young black men talk about love. About your personal definition. Don't tell me what Webster thinks.
1: Huh? Willing to do everything for that person.
0: Okay, everything like what? Explain. Let him talk, come on. If I asked him to talk about a fancy car, he'd be right on point. But we want to talk about love. You can do it. What do you think? You said you love somebody. You should know why you love them, right?
1: The way they act.
0: Uh-huh.
1: The way they carry themselves. Stuff like that.
0: Okay.
2: They with their boys, hang with their boys, and they just stand out. It's like sometimes it don't even matter like what they wear or what they look like. It's like that way. You know that you want to talk to him because he stands out. It's like he got a glow or something.
0: That's deep, I thought that was a beautiful point. Anybody else want to deal with that?
3: And sometimes, like, when they try to act funny in front of their boys and they get around and they say they love you, they can't love you. Because love wouldn't do that.
4: More to love than that.
2: Love is not funny.
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Under the code, we are committed to giving news that is accurate, comment that is fair, and programming that is not harmful, does not amount to hate speech, or contain violence or explicit sex. If you think we are not living up to that code, then you can inform the Broadcasting Complaints Commission of South Africa. Direct any complaints in writing to the Broadcasting Complaints Commission of South Africa. PO Box 142365, Craig Hall 2024. 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
1: What's the one thing that gives you hope about the youth in South Africa?
2: The current one that we have are ones who are energetic, optimistic, who are eagerly ready to go for what they want, what they wish to be, who challenges the status quo in terms of thinking and approach, and which becomes exciting for me. They resonate with the generation of the 1976, but they have two different approaches. That one was more militant and fighting for their rights. These ones are just changing the scenario and the status quo of how they want the country to be and what it is perceived to be.
1: Komotso Anthea Ramolobeng, Portfolio Committee Chairperson on Correctional Services.
0: From the class of 1976 to the generation of TikTok, AI, and unemployment. The conversation continues on SAFM, leading the conversations that move us.

0: In case you missed it.
1: Are there any ways in which, from a party liberation movement to liberation movement level, that the ANC has these conversations with, in particular, ZANU-PF?
2: Not only ZANU-PF. A few months ago, we held the Conference of Liberation Movements. Remember that even in Mozambique, when there were elections, there was a huge upheaval with consequences that were quite negative for us as a region and for us as South Africa. So when those discussions are taking place, an honest conversation does take place about the way that each one of us are running our own affairs.
1: Mdumiseni Ntuli, the ANC chief whip in Parliament.
0: That was National Briefing this morning with Kathy Mutlatlana.

0: 50 years later, Youth Month, the voices.
1: The wanton destruction of property, the killings and violent demonstrations are not only totally deplorable, but in the final analysis rebound to nobody's advantage. In a situation of lawlessness and total confusion, even dialogue, which in fact is and should be the origin of redress to genuine grievances, is rendered fruitless.
0: Different generations, different experiences. One South Africa, 50 years later, only on SAFM, leading the conversations that move us.

0: Youth Month, the voices.
1: They give us Bantu education so that they can justify their racial discrimination against blacks. It teaches that we can never do things like they do, because at all times the black man must remain subservient to a white man. That the black man must never be able, you know, to compete with a white man in job situations.
2: I'm Viola Zitebe, and I'm a 37-year-old living in 2026. Sometimes I think we underestimate how brave the youth of 1976 really were. Many teenagers were carrying responsibilities bigger than themselves. As adults today, we should be creating environments where young people can dream beyond.

This June, Youth Month, SFM brings South Africans together across generations to reflect, challenge, remember, and reimagine the future. 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This is 50 Years Later, a month-long national conversation, only on SAFM. 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